0: Life is hard and full of impossibilities. If you're not facing an impossibility today, you can be sure it's on the horizon. But it's good to be reminded that God can do things that we can't. He specializes in doing the impossible. And maybe that's a message you need to hear today. Turn, if you would, to 1 Samuel 22 as we find God working behind the scenes. Here is Pastor Ed Taylor on Abounding Grace.
1: When you're starting to make these decisions away from the Lord, they often talk about, the illustration is made of a pilot. You know, if it's off course just 1 degree, the farther you go off course, you're not 1 degree off, you're way off in the middle of nowhere. Well, I find it's the same way in the life of the believer. You make one little decision off course, and then you make your next decision a little bit off course, but you are already off course to begin with, so you're a little bit farther. And now you're out here, your destination's over here, but you're going over here, you make another one. Those decisions, they get you farther and farther away from where God intends you to go. And if not corrected, if not caught, if not responded by the patient, loving conviction of God in our lives, you find yourself like Saul going after the very people of God. Turning on this priest, believing lies and even suspiciously making them up in his own mind. What he should have been doing was repenting and seeking God's forgiveness and direction. And Saul, when you look at it from a very practical perspective, I mean, in reality, he's conducting an illegal trial here with four separate charges. He's charging at Ahimelech, the priest gave David bread, as if that was a crime, that he gave David a weapon against the kingdom, that he sought God's help for him, and that he was a part of David's conspiracy to kill Saul. And I think this is never a point in time where David's paranoia thus far has been more evident or dangerous. And in response, verse 14, the priest defends David, defends what he knows. He defends the honor and faithfulness of David and said, Saul, you don't have it. That's not what happened. You don't have it right. And he denies using the ephod for David, thus declaring his allegiance to David and not God's anointed king. He's basically saying in a strong way, you've got it wrong about David, you've got it wrong about me. Notice verse 16. And the king said, you shall surely die, Ahimelech and all your father's house. Then the king said to the guards who stood about him, turn and kill the priests of the Lord, because their hand is also with David. And because they knew when he fled and didn't tell it to me. But the servants of the king would not lift their hands to strike the priests of the Lord. You might want to mark that in your Bibles. You circle it. You know, I have it highlighted in mine with a little note next to it. But the servants of the king would not lift their hands to strike the priests of the Lord. Submission to leadership ends when leadership tells you to do something stupid or sinful. Does that make sense to you? Especially in the church. There is that sense of wanting to be loyal. Wanting to serve the Lord. I think that's great. I admire that in you. I want to see more of it in you. But it ends when someone in leadership, a pastor, a leader, tells you to do something stupid or sinful. Even as Peter was confronted by the spiritual leaders of the day in the New Testament, the book of Acts, and he was told specifically, don't preach in Jesus' name. And Peter's like, hey, look. What you guys want to do, you choose, but I'll tell you what. We're going to choose God and not man. We're going to choose to obey God. We're going to preach the gospel. You do to us whatever you want to do with us, but we will not follow through with that command. And there are those times where in our loyalty, in our desire to serve the Lord, you may, and prayerfully it won't happen here, but people are people, but you may be asked to do something. It's like, I don't know about that. I'm not sure that's from the Lord. I don't know. At that point, you need to wait. Maybe get some clarification.

0: 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We're often quick to say, if there's anything I can do, just let me know. But what if we stopped waiting to be asked and simply showed up? 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
1: You know it's not right, but maybe you can do it. And well, you know, it's my boss and I might lose my job. And you start measuring what's there to lose instead of measuring what's there to gain by your obedience to the Lord. You want to be this person. But the servants of the king would not lift their hands to strike the priests of the Lord. This is courage in the face of pressure. And they're doing the right thing. I love the integrity of the servants that refused to comply. They would not slay the priests. You can jot it down, but back in chapter 8, verses 10 through 18, Samuel warned the nation what it would be like if they had a king. And we're reading of the very things coming to pass. Israel received their king like all the other nations, and also the consequences of choosing man and not God. But there is a group that is men of integrity. And if integrity should ever be found, it should be found in the people of God. And if true integrity should ever be found, it should be found in the men and women entrusted with the ministry of God. And if integrity should ever be found, it should be among us that name the name of Jesus Christ. And it will be tested and it will be put to the test. And you will be tried and people will push buttons and situations will come, and you will find out after the test what the level of your integrity really is. I mean, they could have complied with this command and said, well, we did it because the king told us to do it. But you know what? You're going to have to answer to the Lord for things that you do that you blame on someone else that they told you to do it. They're going to stand for their responsibility, and we'll stand for ours. I love this. So Saul was given another graceful chance here at the end of verse 17, a chance to avoid all this. The king said in verse 18 to Doeg, you turn and kill the priests. So Doeg the Edomite turned and struck the priests and killed on that day 85 men who wore a linen ephod. And also Nob, the city of the priests, he struck at the edge of the sword, both men and women, children and nursing infants, oxen, donkeys, and sheep with the edge of the sword. A liar and murderer at heart, Doeg went beyond Saul's orders, took things into his own hands, and went to Nob and destroyed the whole town. Now consider the providence of God in all this, as God has allowed this, as this has happened under God's watchful eye, you could say. One commentator puts it this way: while the unjust trial and illegal sentence disturbs us, we must keep in mind that it was all part of God's plan. The slaughter of the priests was partial fulfillment of the ominous prophecy that had been given to unfaithful Eli in both 1 Samuel chapter 2 and chapter 4. For God promised to replace the house of Eli with the house of Zadok, which is also promised in chapter 2 and chapter 4. So even with the weakness of man, and even with all, the age-old difficulty of reconciling the sovereignty of God and the free will of man. It's sometimes couched in the terms of how do you bring Calvinism, the doctrine of Calvinism that emphasizes the providence of God, and reconcile with the doctrine of Arminianism that emphasizes the free will of man. How do you bring them together? And there's just a mysterious gap of the providence of God and the free will of man. But they both exist, and we see nothing is wasted by God. His will be performed, and His prophetic word will come to pass. You keep that in mind as we come to some of these troubling passages. You go, man, what is going on, Doeg? But again, from Doeg's perspective, he just wants favor with the king. He sees an open door, and he'll take out the priest. He has no shame in his life. You want the priest? I'll take the city. And so he does in verse 20. Now one of the sons of Ahimelech, the son of Ahitub, named Abiathar, escaped and fled after David. And Abiathar told David that Saul had killed the Lord's priests. So David said to Abiathar, I knew that day when Doeg the Edomite was there, that he would surely tell Saul, I've caused the death of all the persons of your father's house. Stay with me and do not fear, for he who seeks my life seeks your life.

0: life, but with me you shall be safe." So all the priests but Abiathar died. He escaped and makes it to David to report all that had taken place. And no doubt this was a very difficult conversation to have. We miss the emotion here, but we've got to understand that Abiathar just watched his whole family die viciously and cruelly. And he comes to David only to find out that David honestly tells him the truth. He humbles himself almost immediately. He says, it's my fault. It's my fault that this happened. He takes responsibility, not for Doeg, but for himself. I was the one that ran away over there. I'm the one on the run. And he recognizes and tells the truth face to face and eye to eye to the person that's suffering greatly because of his sin. It's a very difficult conversation to have. And yet David's integrity is shining through here as he's willing to do it. You would think that David was the last person that he would want to see. You would think that David's the last person he would even expect to hear this from. And yet David's sensitive conscience at this time takes the blame, even though he was doing what he believed was right to save his own life. He invites Abiathar to stay with him. And this is amazing because God is doing something that's virtually humanly impossible. And that is, David says, "I'm responsible for your great loss, but if you stay with me, I'll protect you." Now, I think in a human realm, if the last person I would want to stay with after this situation that would happen in my life, or the last person Abiathar would want to stay with, is the very person that he sees as responsible for and admits that he's responsible for such a great tragedy. And maybe, and yet that's exactly what God does as he closes up the chapter. He brings a humanly impossible situation to a spiritually solved situation. He intervenes in here and ministers to both of these men. Maybe that's you tonight. Maybe a relationship has been cut off to such a degree that it makes no sense to even think or see how it could ever be put back together. With David and Abiathar there, you can use those names as a way to remember to trust God, pray, and wait. God can do things that men can't. God can do things that men can't. Turn over to Luke's gospel with me in Luke chapter 18. Luke chapter 18. God can do things that men and women can't. I'll draw your attention to verse 24 of Luke's gospel chapter 18. Not only is David being gracious to Abiathar, not only is Abiathar being gracious with David to say, "Yes, we will come together. I see God's anointing on you," and whatever other kind of conversations they may have had. But as we'll learn later, having a priest with an ephod, a man that can speak with God, will help him and be a tremendous help to David in the future. Abiathar is going to be a great addition to David as we see the impossible being done by the possible God. Notice, "And when Jesus saw that, he became very sorrowful." This is after the rich young ruler has loved his money more than following Jesus. He said, "How hard it is for those who have riches to enter the kingdom of God. For it's easier for a camel to go through the needle's eye than for a rich man to enter the kingdom of God." And those who heard it said, "Well, then who can be saved?" Jesus describing an impossibility in verse 25. I mean, if that's the case, then we don't see any way out. And in here, you can mark these words: things that are impossible with men are what? Possible with God. And we see that right here in the context of a relationship, but I believe it's applicable in many areas of our lives. God's redeeming even the failures of King Saul. God's redeeming even the failures of David. And God's redeeming even the failures in your life and mine. And so often in our lives, our decisions will bring us to, or the decisions of others will bring us to, impossible situations. And it's right there where we're tempted again to run to the cave. We're tempted again to give up. We're tempted again. One is very common, to take things in our own hands and we'll fix this. Really, will you? You fix that? You're that good of a fixer? You'll fix it all right. And so often we find that we can't fix impossible situations, can we? What's impossible with man is that God brings us to that extremity in our life where it's the extreme of the extreme. I mean, it's right there. What can we do? And we conclude we can't do anything. And it's where God then shows up and shows his possibilities in the impossibilities of our lives. And you just begin to see it. You know, we had a brother here recently. I just had the testimony that came through that had an impossible report from his doctor. Impossible report. I mean, we had the same thing with the sister. Impossible. Just what, we don't know what this is. And for his report, he came back and his cancer number in his blood was just through the roof. It was just astronomically high. It was the kind of report that you would see, and it would just, your heart would sink and your stomach would fall. And as he's praying and as he's processing it, in between doctor appointments, it just so happened that we had our afterglow service Sunday night. And he obeyed the scriptures. He came up, and I wasn't able to be there that night, but from the reports I have from there, there's maybe some indication of the Holy Spirit saying somebody here needs to be healed. And he comes up, and they anoint him with oil, and they pray with him. And then I just listened to the voicemail today on my phone that was forwarded to me as Hank was sharing with us that when he went back to the doctor and they redid the tests, you know, were up in the triple digits for his prostate number, which those of you know, that's super crazy high. It's just impossible high. It's just beyond high. It's like high is here and it was way over. But when he gets the report from the doctor and the second time, his number is under one where it's supposed to be. It's impossible. Under one. It's what God did under one. And I was talking with the staff today because I got the report and I rejoiced and I was very happy. But you know what God is drawing out of me, that I'm also a very rational person. And so for a brief moment, as I was processing the work in hand of God, for a brief moment, I started thinking, you know, maybe the first test was a little too high, because the number was like astronomically high. For a prostate test, it was, because my dad went through that, and he beat cancer through treatment and everything, and I remember the numbers, and I remember walking with them, and the triple-digit number is just like, what? That indicates it's all over the place. That indicates that, you know, where you start hearing the doctors be hopeless. And, you know, when you start hearing the doctors be hopeless, you've got to cling to the Lord. Because the doctors don't have the final word. God has the final word of your life. And so that's the kind of numbers that's hopeless. And it's like, so in between, it's not by coincidence. That's the day we have the afterglow. The brother comes and anoints him. So I got to greet him. I happened to greet him Sunday morning. I had already heard by Sunday, but I got to greet him on Sunday. And I'm like, hey, brother, I heard about the test. And his wife goes, oh yeah. And the doctors go, what did you do? And he's like, I don't know. They prayed for me. That's what I did. God healed my body. But I was thinking just for a brief moment, you know, Lord, that number is so high. I mean, that number is so high. And the Lord was just saying, you know what, Ed? And he was speaking to me about me trusting him. You know, he's using someone else's crisis to build faith in my life, to trust him when I'm faithless, when I have, you know, I've got things in my life that are just impossible. They're just impossible. There isn't one person in this room can solve it. Only God can solve it. And I'm God's saying, well, you know what? You know, that brother has faith. You can follow him because he has faith. He trusts me, Ed. Do you trust me? And I'm like, well, Lord, I do. I do trust you. Forgive me for being so rational because I'm not as smart as I think I am. You know, if those numbers, that number could have been 10,000 and it wouldn't have mattered because God already had in the plan of life for Hank to heal him. He already had it. God was already working. And I wonder what you bring to the table in impossibility. I wonder what you bring where God is showing you, you know, he's showing you the supernatural. He's showing you his presence. He's, you know, we get spoken to by the Lord so much that we forget that the Lord is speaking. God of all universe has a word for you. He has a calling upon your life. He has a plan and purpose for your family. He has an answer to your prayer. He has a possibility in the midst of your impossibility. And I am just questioning a number that came up on a test. I need to trust in the Lord. And you do too. Remember Abiathar and David. Because from a human perspective, these are not two guys that would be hanging out. These are not two guys that you would think, you know, I pick you and you to be on my team and then they don't want to be on the team together. I'm not sitting by him. But when there's humility, when there's repentance, when there's deep godly sorrow, where there's trust in the Lord, possibilities come through the impossible. And as I close today, I just want you to pray and lay before the Lord specifically the impossibility. By your own lips. It may be because someone's sitting next to you, you don't want to speak it out loud. God can hear you when you pray in your head, you know, so don't worry about it. Speak in your head between you and the Lord and just lay before it. And if you're here today, you go, Ed, I'm not facing anything impossible. Then for goodness sake, you better praise God for this season in your life, because it's coming around the corner, man. Life is difficult and life is hard and life can be, you know, filled with impossibilities. But the Lord, He wants to lead and guide you. You know, He wants to take you and use you for His glory. He wants you to see the immensity of His power on the earth today. And He wants you to remember that you have been bought with a price, the precious blood of Jesus Christ. You are not your own. You belong to Him now. And God takes good care of His kids, promises us an eternal future. He gives us strength for today, hope for tomorrow. And just let Him fill you afresh with His Spirit tonight. If you've never given your life to Jesus, you never surrendered, the question really is, what are you waiting for? God, He sent His Son Jesus to die for you. He sent His Son Jesus to draw you into relationship so that you could be right with the Creator of the universe, that you could have your life on track, that you can see purpose in seemingly purposeless situations, that you can truly have strength for today and hope for tomorrow. And you can live in that. And the greatest way to get out of the cave is surround yourself with 400 people in debt, distressed, discontented, discouraged. The greatest way you begin to see the power of God looking through your life is to get your eyes off yourself and find some people that need the hope of Jesus Christ and go get it to them.
1: 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Our midweek gathering is Wednesday evening at 7. 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And then be sure to join Pastor Ed next time for more teaching from the book of 1 Samuel, right here on Abounding Grace. This

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5: With SRN News, I'm Mary Rose. Football Hall of Famer Mike Ditka has passed away at the age of 86.
6: Ditka coached the Chicago Bears when they won Super Bowl 20. As a player, he was drafted fifth overall by the Bears in the 1961 NFL Draft. He also played for the Philadelphia Eagles and Dallas Cowboys and went on to become the first tight end to be inducted into the Pro Football Hall of Fame. In a statement, his family said, quote, "While the world knew Mike as the Hall of Fame football player, legendary coach, and leader of the Chicago Bears Super Bowl 20 championship team, we knew him as the heart of our family." I'm at Mattinson.
5: Conditions are rapidly deteriorating along the northern Gulf Coast as Hurricane Isai Eas gets ready to make landfall. That's according to the latest update from the National Hurricane Center, which adds that it is expected to make landfall near the Florida-Alabama line tonight. This is SRN News.
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8: Crash out west, out in the Golden Area. It's eastbound 70 at Highway 58. Slight delay back to Denver West. Nearly a 10-minute slowdown on eastbound 70. I-70 looks better if you're traveling out to the Aurora area. Some minor crowding getting out past 225. 270 improving. I-25 getting into downtown. That's about 15 minutes on the northbound drive. University up to Colfax. With traffic, I'm Susan Phelan.
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10: For Denver and the Front Range heading into our evening, sunshine makes way for clear skies tonight. Temperatures still mild in the middle 50s. Saturday, lower 80s, daytime sun with clouds picking up Saturday night and Sunday. Dry over the plains and I-25 corridor. Foothills and mountains to the west will see a few widely scattered showers. Sunday's temps in the upper 70s with upper 70s for Columbus Day as well. Lows into the work week will be in the lower to mid 50s. I'm meteorologist Don Watson.
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12: 79 degrees.
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14: 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Gas prices are coming down because we've won in Iran the battle of the Strait of Hormuz. 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Millions of people coming across, vanishing into the interior. It's absolutely closed tight now. Talk, talk, talk.
11: The Hugh Hewitt Show. 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Right before Larry Elder at 4. 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
15: We're considering and answering the question, whom are we to follow in the Word of God? And we have established the fact that the Apostle Paul has said, be ye followers of me. And we are to follow him. We left off in our last study in 1 Timothy chapter 1, where we established the fact that the Apostle Paul is the first member of the body of Christ. Look at verse 13 of 1 Timothy chapter 1. Paul says, I was before a blasphemer, a persecutor, injurious, but I obtained mercy because I did it ignorantly in unbelief. It's what Stephen said while he, as Saul of Tarsus, was conceding to and leading the persecution and killing of Stephen. And Stephen prayed for the Father to forgive him because he didn't know what he was doing. Verse 14, and the grace of our Lord Jesus Christ was exceedingly abundant with faith and love which is in Christ Jesus. Listen, this is a faithful saying and worthy for everyone to accept, of all acceptation, that Christ Jesus came into the world to save sinners, of whom I am chief. I am the prototype of sinners. Now, if you're going to pick somebody to be in your cabinet, somebody that you can trust with a message and a ministry, you are certainly, and I would pick somebody who's faithful to me, somebody who's loyal to you, somebody who will do everything that you will tell them to do. And yet, whom did Christ choose? He chose the chief of sinners. He chose a blasphemer, an injurious person, a persecutor, somebody who was creating havoc for all those people that associated themselves with the Lord Jesus Christ. And that's one of the ways that the Apostle Paul is our pattern, because God chooses his enemies today. We'll see that. I am the chief of sinners, the prototype of sinners. Verse 16, howbeit, for this cause I obtained mercy. Here's a key phrase, that in me first, and you'll see from this verse that he calling himself the first means that he's the first member of the body of Christ. That in me first, Jesus Christ might show forth all long suffering, which he's doing in this age of grace, for a pattern to them which should hereafter believe. For those who will believe from this point forward, from the point at which Saul of Tarsus was converted to Christ, was saved, he says, I am the pattern. I'm the first, and I'm the pattern that will then describe all who believe from this point on, for a pattern to them which should hereafter believe on him to life everlasting. So how is the Apostle Paul our pattern? It is God saving his enemies for participation in individual salvation, in that Christ died for his enemies. Look at Romans chapter 3. Romans chapter 3, beginning with verse 10. Here's a description of the lost, of God's enemies. He says in verse 10, and by the way, he's quoting the Old Testament, so the Jews should have known these scriptures. Paul says, as it is written, there is none righteous, no, not one. There's not even one righteous person. Read on. There is none that understands. There's none that seeks after God. There are no God seekers. They're only enemies of God. The unsaved are without spiritual understanding, without any righteousness. There's none that understands. There's none that seeks after God. They have all gone out of the way. They've together become worthless, unprofitable. There's none that does good. No, not even one. That is a description of the unsaved. That is a description of God's enemies. No one is getting closer to God. No one in their unregenerate heart is seeking after God. No one has any kind of understanding, because verse 23 summarizes it and says, for all sinned in Adam. We will find out a further description, explanation of that in Romans chapter 5, that all sinned in Adam, and we continue to give evidence of that by continuing to come short of the glory of God. And that is man's plight. Go to Romans chapter 5, beginning with verse 6. For when we were yet without strength, so that's the first description here of the unsaved, without strength. The second description is in verse 6 also. In due time, Christ died for the ungodly. So without strength doesn't imply weakness, because weakness implies a little bit of strength. Without strength, absolutely none at all. No ability to please God, no ability to live for God, no ability to do anything righteous. We were yet without strength, Christ died for the ungodly. Verse 7, for scarcely for a righteous man will one die, yet peradventure for a good man some would even dare to die. But God commends his love toward us, in that while we were yet sinners, Christ died for us. So here we had three descriptions: ungodly, sinners without any strength or ability to do anything that is pleasing to God. But there's more. Verse 9, much more than being now justified by his blood, we shall be saved from wrath through him. For if when we were enemies, there it is stated clearly, directly. We're not trying to sugarcoat it. God tells us what it is and what is true of us. So we're ungodly sinners without any strength or ability to do anything that reconciles us to God, and we were enemies. And the Apostle Paul is our pattern in that God took his worst enemy and saved him. That's what the grace of God has done. Paul is a displayer, a manifester of the grace of God, taking God's arch enemy, his worst enemy, and pouring upon him an undeserved salvation, being merciful to him and saving the Apostle Paul and making him his servant, his messenger, the one who dispensed the gospel of the grace of God to the rest of us. That was not always true. In John chapter 15, the Apostle Paul describes his love by the fact that, well, look at chapter 15 of the book of John. Chapter 15, verses 13 and 14. Greater love has no man than this, that a man lay down his life for his friends. That was the love that was displayed and manifested by the Lord Jesus Christ while he was here on earth. And he tells his disciples, his friends, he says, there's no greater love than this, that a man, he was going to die for his friends. You are my friends, you all, are my friends if you do whatever I command you. Henceforth, I call you not servants, for the servant doesn't know what his Lord is doing, But I've called you friends. For all things that I've heard of my Father, I have made known unto you, my friends. And so he calls them his friends. And he says, there's no greater love than that a man die for his friends. Oh, however, now that we have the revelation of the Apostle Paul, we have a new revelation about God's love, which is goes far beyond the love that the Lord Jesus Christ said he was manifesting to his disciples when he died for his friends. We saw in Romans chapter 5, and by the way, each time that there's a description of sinners, of us, it immediately is followed by what Christ did for these people. Verse 6, when we were yet without strength, Christ died for the ungodly. In verse 8, God commends his love toward us, not because we are his friends, but this love far supersedes, infinitely supersedes the love that Christ demonstrated when he died for his friends. God commends, demonstrates his love toward us in that while we were yet sinners, Christ died for us. Verse 10, for if when we were enemies, we were reconciled to God. How? Once again, by the death of his Son. That's a key way of how the Apostle Paul is our pattern. If God saved his arch enemy, Saul of Tarsus, a persecutor, a blasphemer who did not deserve forgiveness, if God saved him, then he can save any and all of his enemies, you and I included. Paul is our pattern in that none of us is seeking God. We read in Romans chapter 3, verse 10, there's none that seeks after God, a quote from Psalm 14. Then we have the conversion of the Apostle Paul. If you study that in Acts chapter 9, we see the pattern of how God saves people today. And so it keeps reinforcing what the Apostle Paul said in 1 Timothy chapter 1, where he said that he saved him as a pattern for all those who would believe on the Lord Jesus Christ for eternal life after him, post the conversion of Saul of Tarsus. Look at chapter 9 of the book of Acts. And Saul, later to become the Apostle Paul, yet breathing out threatenings and slaughter against the disciples of the Lord, he went to the high priest and desired of him letters to Damascus, to the synagogues, that he found any of this way. The way is the way described by those who followed the Lord Jesus Christ. Whether they were men or women, he might bring them bound unto Jerusalem. That's the enemy, the most unlikely person to select to be your follower and your messenger, the one who will be loyal to you and do what you want them to do. And yet that's where we see the mercy of God and the grace of God. And by direct implication, we see it toward us because we are God's enemies. And God is able to save any and all of his enemies. Verse 3 of Acts chapter 9, and as he journeyed, he came near Damascus. Suddenly, the shine brought about him a light from heaven. Here's the pattern. The pattern is that here he is, Saul of Tarsus, with letters to go and bind men and women that followed the way. He was not seeking after God. He claimed to be a God follower, but he wasn't, because he refused to follow God the Son, because he didn't know God, because he didn't know the Son, and he didn't know the Son because he really did not know God. And here we have him as the enemy. He's not seeking after God. He is running away. He is persecuting the Lord Jesus Christ, as we'll see in the words that Christ speaks to him. And he sees a light from heaven. He fell to the earth, heard a voice saying unto him, Saul, Saul, why are you persecuting me? That's who Saul of Tarsus was really persecuting, the Lord Jesus Christ, because by persecuting his followers, by persecuting those who belonged to him, he was really persecuting the Lord Jesus Christ. Why do you persecute me? And he said, who are you, Lord? The Lord said to him, I am Jesus, whom you persecute. It is hard for you to kick against the pricks. And he trembled and astonished, said, Lord, here's a complete change. What will you have me to do? And the Lord said unto him, arise, go into the city, it'll be told to you what you must do. And the men that journeyed with him stood speechless, hearing a voice, but they didn't see anybody who was speaking. Saul arose from the earth, and when his eyes were open, he saw no man, but they led him by the hand and brought him to Damascus. And he was 3 days without sight, neither did he eat or drink. And there was a certain disciple at Damascus named Ananias. To him said the Lord in a vision, Ananias, and he said, behold, I'm here, Lord. He was a follower and a believer in God. And the Lord speaks to him in a vision. And the Lord said unto him, arise, go into the street, which is called Straight, and inquire in the house of Judas for one called Saul. And that put shivers down Ananias' back. He was shocked. For behold, he prays. And he's seen in a vision a man named Ananias coming in and putting his hand on him that he might receive his sight. Ananias can't believe that he's being given this assignment to go to God's most public, cruel, vicious enemy. Ananias answered, Lord, I've heard a lot from a lot of people about this man, how much evil he has done to your saints at Jerusalem. And here he has authority from the chief priest to bind all that call on your name. And Ananias thinks to himself, I call upon your name. In fact, you call on me. And you're asking me to go to this man? But the Lord said unto him, go your way, for he's a chosen vessel unto me. Think of it. God chooses his worst enemy for a mission and gives him a commission, and he gives him an assignment to be God's ambassador and messenger and apostle here on earth. The Lord said unto him, go your way. He's a chosen vessel unto me to bear my name before the Gentiles and kings and the children of Israel. For I will show him how great things he must suffer for my name's sake. He is our pattern. He is running away from God. He is God's enemy. And God intercepts his life through a message. In this case, it was a vision. With us, it is the message of the gospel of the grace of God. God intercepts us through his ambassadors here on earth, proclaiming the message of the grace of God, the message of salvation. And you and I have that great privilege and responsibility to follow Paul as our pattern. First of all, in that we are saved in spite of the fact that we are ungodly sinners, his enemies without any strength or ability to do anything for ourselves. God saves us. Not only that, but God gives us the privilege of serving him, of being his messengers today. Because Paul says to Timothy, he says, Timothy, the things you've heard of me, what are things that Timothy heard from Paul? Paul communicated to Timothy the things that the Lord Jesus Christ communicated to Paul. Paul says, the things you've heard of me, commit to faithful men who shall be able to teach others also. And that's how God preserves his message and communicates his message and reaches a lost world for the Lord Jesus Christ. And while we will never suffer as much as the Lord Jesus Christ suffered when he died for us, and while we will never suffer the way the Apostle Paul suffered, the Lord Jesus Christ told Paul, I will show him how much he must suffer for my name's sake. And Paul considered it a joy. I considered it a joy to suffer. He longed for the power of the resurrection and the fellowship of his suffering. And we are made partakers of that. And we will suffer persecution as we live for God, as we proclaim this message of salvation to a lost world, and while we proclaim the things that we've learned from Paul and commit them to others so that they will be able to teach others also. We are in that line to commit the truths that we've heard from the Apostle Paul to others so that we can prepare lost people so that they can go to heaven by believing in the message of salvation and by preparing and equipping the saved to live for God, to live for Christ, to prepare them for persecution, to prepare them with the message that builds and prepares the saints, believers, members of the body of Christ for a glorious eternity and entrance into heaven, receiving a crown of righteousness, loving his appearing when he comes for us, when we hear the shout, the voice of the archangel, and the trumpet of God, we will rejoice, and God will demonstrate grace to us at that point. And everything that we've built in this body and in this life that is not consistent with Paul's teaching, it will all get burnt up. That's gracious of God to do that. And whatever is good and consistent with what we learned from our apostle, the Apostle Paul, that will remain. It'll be gold, silver, and precious stones. Look at Colossians chapter 1 and verse 21. What is Paul's description of us there? Colossians 1 and verse 21. And you that were at one time alienated and enemies, alienated and enemies in your mind by wicked works, yet now has he reconciled in the body of his flesh through death. Why? He has a purpose for that. To present you holy. Think of it. Taking the most evil, wicked, rebellious human beings and presenting us, think of it, presenting us holy without any blame and unreprovable in his sight. That's what God is going to do because we are in Christ. That's what will be our eternal state and our eternal condition. We are that now in our position. We are to live in our practice consistent with our position. And then the culmination of all of that will be when we're presented before him, holy, unblameable, irreprovable, nobody, not even God, is going to point the finger of blame against us because his grace has been so magnificent that it took us, his enemies, forgave our sins, has cleansed us from all unrighteousness, and made us qualified through the gift and the clothing of his righteousness, qualified to enter the very presence of God enjoy him forever, serve him faithfully without any interruption, without any distraction. Our sin natures will be left behind, and we will enter his glorious presence to honor him and glorify him for all eternity. Paul is our pattern. We are to follow him. And what a joy to follow all that God did for him and all that God did through him and enter into that purpose. If you're looking for purpose in life, there's nothing greater than this. The purpose of serving him here on earth.
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5: With SRN News, I'm Mary Rose. Hurricane Isaias has begun impacting the Gulf Coast and will soon make landfall. The National Hurricane Center reports that it has dropped down to a Category 2 storm, but remains powerful as it heads closer to the Florida-Alabama border area. The system is packing winds of 110 miles an hour and is heading north at 18 miles per hour. President Trump is touting a diesel deal with Russia. In a Truth Social post today, the president said Russia will immediately supply over 300,000 tons of diesel fuel to the American and global marketplace after he concluded what the president calls a highly successful discussion with Russian President Putin. President Trump says this is a great announcement for diesel prices. This is SRN News.
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20: I-70 eastbound at Highway 58 out near Golden. That accident there was blocking the left lane. That has now been cleared, so all lanes are now open there. I-70 eastbound at Highway 58. Traffic pretty much getting back to posted speeds, but a little bit east of there near Kipling, there is some road construction, so you be on the lookout for that as well. I-76 westbound at 74th, there was a crash there as well. That is cleared. With traffic, I'm Jeffrey Dalle.
19: Denver weather.
10: For Denver and the Front Range tonight, enjoying some clear skies as we get ready for another weekend. Lows in the middle and upper 50s. Lower and mid 80s continue for Saturday under a mostly sunny sky. Winds might get a little brisk in the afternoon. Middle and upper 50s with a slight increase in clouds Saturday night. Sunday, a little shower activity in the foothills, dry over the plains. Highs in the mid 70s with lows low 50s. Monday and Tuesday, temps in the 70s will keep it mainly dry. The Metro's chances for showers will be next Tuesday and Wednesday. I'm meteorologist Don Watson.
11: Current temperature
12: 79. degrees.
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21: It was like in the summer of, 1972, or it was, the fall of 1989, or whatever it was. I don't remember an exact moment, but here's the truth. I don't remember being born on December 8th of 1970. I don't remember. Don't have a good recollection of that moment. But there's evidence in my life to show that I'm alive. Right. So while you may not remember the exact moment, time, I'll concede that, but there should be a change where it wasn't like I started gradually growing with Christ. No, there was a time where I was here and I was dead. Now I'm alive. I had a hunger for His word. I started living for God better. So let me just spell out some of these myths, because you're going to see people get baptized here next week. Let me spell out some of the myths. Some of the myths go like this. Well, I was kind of always a Christian. I was born into a Christian home. Wrong. And I trusted Christ at 5, but I never really followed Him. Wrong. And, to the best of my ability, I tried to live for God, but, I never could do it. Wrong. And I went off to college, and I slept around, and I got drunk all the time, but I know I was a Christian. Wrong. And then when I started coming to Brave, it was like something clicked. And it's like, for the first time, I started seeing who God was. I started living for Him. Friends, that's called salvation. Salvation. Because if Christ is on the inside of you, you will no longer continue to sin. Now, I know what you're saying. Oh, yes, you will. All Christians sin. Yeah. But you won't continue in it. Because for a true believer, what happens when you sin, you start feeling conviction of sin. And even if you haven't repented or confessed that sin yet, guess what? The conviction doesn't go away. The conviction just remains heavy on you. And God doesn't leave you or forsake you. And he stays right there, and you feel the weight. Like David felt the weight and said, my bones felt like they were decaying. I mean, until I got to the place where I confessed my sin, and then the joy of my salvation was restored. If that's not happening to you, here's what you're not. You're not a Christian. How can the God of all truth be in you and you not abide in the truth, and yet you still think for some reason you're a Christian? Because some people think Christianity is like, I felt God. God's always been there in my life. Of course He's always been there in your life. He's a loving God. Of course you felt God from time to time. He's drawing you to Himself. It's not what God's done outside in. It's when did you personally confess Jesus Christ and know that He came in on the inside and that He's with you and that He'll never leave you and He'll never forsake you. And oh, by the way, it doesn't happen by chance. It's an act of your will, confessing Jesus Christ as Lord. So when was that for you? Because if I asked you Christians, when was that for you? You would say, totally no, I can point to it. I got it. It's not a trick question. It's not a hard question. It's not a Baptist question. It's not a Pentecostal question. It's not a charismatic question. It's a biblical question. When did Jesus Christ become the Lord of your life? It's not a trick question. And if you can't answer that question, it's probably because you're not a Christian, right? So why not make today your day? I mean, Jesus goes into painstaking lengths in Matthew chapter 7 just to spell that out. And I felt like, it was important for us to do this, because some of you might be saying, hey, you're taking an awful lot of time. Like, why are you doing this? On Thursday, when we were flying down to Houston, I went through the security check at DIA. And have you ever noticed they have like a Labrador Retriever, some sort of dog, and he constantly is walking up and down the aisle, like sniffing bags and doing stuff? I've been there hundreds of times. But for whatever reason, on this Thursday, the dog started sniffing me. And he wasn't walking up and down. He's kept following me, and he got really personal with where he's putting his nose, and he was kind of sniffing me all out. And all of a sudden, like five security agents come walking up to me, and they're like, yeah, we noticed the dog was getting a little friendly with you. And I said he was getting too friendly with me. And they said, well, step over here. And then they bring this other guy and said, hey, we need to explain to you what we're going to do. We're going to do this. We're going to do this. He asked me, I mean, check this out. Do you want to get a private room? I'm thinking, well, what are we going to do? Like, no, just let's go ahead and just get this done. And so, you know, full body search, and they search all my stuff out of my bag. And I knew I had done nothing wrong, so I wasn't nervous. I was just kind of thinking, I hope nobody shoved anything in my bag that I'm not aware of, right? And sure enough, it was fine. And like, hey, you're clear to go now. Like, it was no big deal. Like, that was it. They were just going to send me off. I'm like, uh-uh-uh. I said, what in the world was that all about? Well, sometimes he just gets friendly with people. I'm like, and you go through all that? I was like, it was because my dad's a veterinarian or what? Right? So it was uncomfortable. And it's uncomfortable to get checked when you think everything's okay. But I think that it's important, if our entire eternity depends upon how we're going to answer this question, that we've given it some time to think about. And don't really say, well, I felt this at a camp, and I thought this, and I thought that. I know that I know that I know that by the time I leave the church today, I'm one of Jesus Christ's sons or daughters. Amen? Would that be worth it? So look at Matthew chapter 7 in your Bible and see how

0: 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We're often quick to say, if there's anything I can do, just let me know. But what if we stopped waiting to be asked and simply showed up? 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
1: From thorn bushes nor figs from thistles, are they? So every good tree bears good fruit, but a bad tree bears bad fruit. Why? Because a good tree cannot produce bad fruit, nor a bad tree produce good fruit. Every tree that does not bear good fruit is cut down and thrown into the fire. So then you will know them by their fruits. What are you saying, Jesus? Hey, you'll know a Christian by what gets produced in them. Christians produce Christian things over time. That's what happens. I mean, but yeah, but he says he's a Christian, but he's been a drunk and beats his wife ever since he said that. That's because he's not a Christian. Christians don't do that. Christians may act in a selfish behavior like that, but they don't continue that pattern of behavior. Why? Because the Spirit of God lives inside of them and restrains them from a continual pattern of sinning. Right? You say, oh, Pastor Jeff, wait. I'm a Christian, but I've struggled with this same sin over and over. Here's probably why. Because you've never confessed it and called it what it is. And you've never been honest in dragging it into the light. But if you did, God's light would shine upon it. His grace would forgive you. His blood would cover it. And you could be new, brand new right now. Amen? That's what the gospel's saying. So when I listen to people talk about, and it always happens at funerals. I mean, I've yet to be to a funeral like, man, I know he's in hell. I know she's in hell. Why? Because hell's eternal. It's a real place where real people go by the hundreds of thousands every single day. But nobody will stand up and proclaim that at a funeral because we talk about the good that we saw in them, even if we have to search high and low to find it. I was at a funeral one time with a guy who was clearly not a Christian. They were having me do the funeral. And as I was getting up to speak, I forget the guy's name. He said, well, I know Joe's up in heaven having a martini with Jesus right now. As I was walking to the pulpit, I'm thinking, nope, he ain't doing that because Jesus ain't having a martini and Joe ain't with him. So I stood at the front and I said, hey, if Joe were here, there's two things he would tell you right now. Number one, heaven and hell are real places. And number two, that Jesus Christ is the only way to experience heaven. He knows. That's true. That wasn't me saying where Joe is. That's me telling the truth. Do you see the difference? Do you know Jesus Christ? Because you're going to meet him. He's the first one you're going to see. Bam. If we're raptured, he's the first one you'll see. If you die, he's the first one you see. Are you ready to see him? Don't make the mistake. Well, I can live however I want, but I know I'm a Christian. No, you're not. If you're a Christian, God will produce fruit in and through you where other people will be able to see. Totally Christian. And it doesn't mean right away. I mean, fruit takes time and there's seasons and there's growing. But if you say I've been a Christian for 40 years and there's no fruit in your life, it's because you're not a Christian. Good soil always produces fruit. So now we got two roads, two gates, two kinds of trees. Notice what he says. Not everyone who says to me, Lord, Lord, will enter the kingdom of heaven, but he who does the will of my Father who is in heaven will enter. You see that? Not who says, Lord, Lord, but who does the will of the Lord. You mean it's not enough just to say Jesus Christ is Lord? No, because if you really are saying Jesus Christ is Lord, you're going to live out the fact that Jesus Christ is Lord. If I'm taking vows with my wife and saying you're my wife, there's going to be evidence in my life that shows that she's my wife. If the only time I ever saw her was say, I'm married, we said vows, well, where is she? I never saw her after that. I just made the vows, left the church, never have seen her, don't care. Right? Silliness. To confess Jesus Christ as Lord is a union. Not everyone who says Jesus Christ is Lord is really of the Lord. That means there'll be people who preach that aren't of the Lord. That means people will heal that aren't of the Lord. People will cast out demons that aren't of the Lord. And what's Jesus going to say when he meets them? Depart from me, you worker of iniquity. I never knew you. You never did my will. We were never related. You just did your own religious thing. Right? Scary, isn't it? Scary. Totally scary in our generation. Many will say to me on that day, Lord, do we not prophesy in your name? Do we not cast out demons and in your name perform many miracles? And then I will declare from them, I never knew you. Depart from me, you who practice lawlessness. Get away. We're not related. We never have been. He says, therefore, everyone who hears these words of mine and acts on them may be compared to a wise man who built his house on the rock. And the rain fell and the floods came and the winds blew and slammed against that house. And yet it did not fall, for it had been founded on the rock. Everyone who hears these words of mine and does not act on them will be like a foolish man who built his house on the sand. The rain fell and the floods came and the winds blew and slammed against that house. And it fell and great

0: was its fall. Now we're talking about two foundations, sand and rock. Who's the rock? Jesus Christ is the rock. You have to build your house on that foundation. So, ladies and gentlemen, boys and girls, let me just ask you, when was the time that you professed Jesus Christ as your personal Lord and Savior? Do you know? You need to know. You need to know. And the spirit of Antichrist will come across a congregation like this and move and say, you don't need to know that. You've always been good. Who does he think? That's the spirit of Antichrist keeping you away, trying to get you to depart the truth. When Jesus Christ is in heaven saying, I'm calling you home. I'm calling you to myself. Will you confess me as Lord? I'll forgive all your sins. I'll enter your life. I'll be with you forever. That's always been my desire. Come, come, come. I love you. And on this side of heaven, you must come. Now, here's the truth. The Holy Spirit always works from the inside out, except in non-believers. You know how he works? He works on from the outside in, conviction of sin, righteousness, and judgment. Which means even if you leave this place and you're ready to get up and leave, but you're not going to because I told you that you would, even if you don't, and you walk out of this place, I'm never coming back here again, I got good news for you, because here's what you're going to hear. You're going to hear that voice that's calling you home from now until you accept him. Because he loves you. You'd be taking a shower and you're going to realize you're unsaved. You'd be driving your car and you're going to realize that you're unsaved. You'd be talking to a friend that you think you're going to party with and all you're going to hear about is how you're unsaved. And you need to give your life to Christ and you need to give your life to Christ now. So for those of you who are here, why not make it now? Like by the end of this service, I'm going to give you an opportunity to trust Jesus Christ as your personal Lord and Savior. He's calling you home. Don't let your insecurities or your pride keep you from the greatest gift that's ever been given to mankind. John sounds as a warning bell and he says, hey, there'll be a denial of confessing Jesus Christ as Lord. Yeah, you don't need to do that. The fact is, yes, you do. Every single person in heaven has done it. And people who haven't done it, it's kind of like the wedding feast parable where somebody comes in and they're not dressed right. And the master's like, "What? How'd you get in here? Like, how can you be here if you didn't confess Jesus Christ as Lord? Get them out of here. They don't belong with us. They're not part of our family. They're not welcome at the wedding banquet." But Jesus continues to pass out invitations all around the world saying, you can come. I got a great eternal party coming and you can be a part of it. And I want you to be there. Not only can you be a part of it and have eternal life, but my eternal life will come and dwell in you right now until I meet you. It's great news. You can have it. Question is, do you have it? Notice verse 24. This is so for us as believers so that we don't get scared. As for you, I mean, back in 1 John 2:24, as for you, let that abide in you, which you heard from the beginning. If what you heard from the beginning abides in you, you will also abide in the Son and in the Father. This is the promise which he made to us, eternal life. Notice what he says. If you've trusted in Christ, his word abides in you and you abide in him. There's a relationship. And if you have a relationship with Jesus, you also have a relationship with the Father. And if you have a relationship with Jesus and the Father, you also have a relationship with the Holy Spirit who abides in you. You get the whole package. The whole package comes through Jesus Christ. And God the Father, the God of truth. God the Son, the truth. And God the Holy Spirit, the Spirit of truth, will dwell and remain with you, and you can have an ongoing relationship. You get the promise of eternal life. It's not a future promise, it's a present promise, because Jesus Christ is God's eternal Son, and through his eternality, he lives in you, and you get that gift presently. Amen? So as Christians, we don't have to worry. I mean, and if you're sitting there saying, I just don't know if I've done this, then just do it, and let's get on with it. Let's move on, right? It's not for you to worry about the experience. It's for you to confess Jesus Christ as your Lord. Now listen to this final alarm bell. The final alarm bell is that this present spirit of Antichrist will attempt to cause a deception about the certainty of Christ's appearing. Okay? It'll attempt to cause a deception about the certainty of Christ's appearing. False teachers will always cause problems about the certainty of Christ's coming. They won't talk about Christ's coming. They won't talk about the importance of Christ coming and that you need to be ready for him. Notice what he says in verse 26. These things I have written to you concerning those who are trying to deceive you. Like that's the deception. The deception is the denial of the Lord Jesus Christ and a departure from the faith. That's what they're trying to deceive you to do. But notice what he says. He says, as for you, the anointing which you received from him abides in you, and you have no need for anyone to teach you, but as his anointing teaches you about all things, and is true and is not a lie, and just as it has taught you, abide in him. You abide in him. Now, some people take that out of context. Okay, I have the Holy Spirit. I don't need anybody to teach me anymore. I'm awesome. I just know everything. Right? I don't need any teachers. That's false, because the Bible makes clear that God's appointed apostles, prophets, evangelists, pastors, and teachers to equip God's saints for the work of ministry. So it doesn't mean I don't need to be taught God's word. What it means is this. Because, Christian, you have the Holy Spirit inside of you, abiding in you, and you're anointed with him, when the truth is being spoken, you will have the ability through the Holy Spirit to discern whether what you're hearing is truth or error. I mean, even young believers, when they're brand new believers, they can get into an environment where they're going in. Some of you had this experience. I know I had this experience as a young believer where I'm in an environment or church service where something just felt wrong. Just feels wrong. And I can't explain why it felt wrong. It doesn't feel right. What the person's saying doesn't feel right. The way they're acting doesn't feel right. It just feels wrong. What is that? That's the Holy Spirit in you saying, get out of here. Get out of here. It's not right. Right? And when you hear things that aren't aligned with the truth, that's what the Holy Spirit will do. When you're getting ready to get married and you know you're marrying the wrong person and the Holy Spirit's shown you, get out. Don't do that. When you're getting ready to make a bad business deal and the Holy Spirit, don't do that. When you're getting ready to do something that goes against the word, don't do that. It's not right. Even though you don't know, even though you can't find the chapter and verse, there's something in you that says that doesn't seem to align with the truth. That's the Holy Spirit of God. You don't need somebody to teach you that. You have that. It's the Holy Spirit of God inside your heart that's growing you to be his. Means we need people to teach us the word, because the more word that we have, the more we know the truth, the more the Holy Spirit has the ability to work with. Amen? Want to know more of the word, but I can allow everywhere I go to trust that the Holy Spirit is working inside of me to do what he wants to do. So he tells me, hey, so abide in him. Remain close to him. Study his word. Hear his word. Grow in his word so that the Holy Spirit can share with you what he's doing. Now he says, little children, abide in me so that when he appears, he's coming, we may have confidence and not shrink away from him in shame at his coming. Let me tell you something. Jesus Christ is coming. He's coming soon. He's appearing soon. Just look around the world and look around all the false prophets that are out there. He's coming soon. I don't know when he's coming. I'm not making a prediction. 100% of people that make predictions are 100% wrong 100% of the time. Here's what's true. Jesus Christ is coming and he's coming soon. Here becomes a question. Are you ready? Or will you have to shrink away from him in shame at his coming? See, for the Christian, when we pray the Lord's Prayer, let your kingdom come, let your will be done on earth as it is in heaven, what we're praying is, Lord, come now. Come today. I mean, let's have some fun. And if it's not today, let me live out the way I should be living if I knew you were coming today. A Christian should always live in light of the fact that Jesus Christ could appear at any time. He's coming. Are you living for that? Because I meet a lot of Christians like, I'm not really worried about that. That's going to be thousands of years. It's not going to be in my lifetime, so I can live however I want. I mean, even if that's true that it's 1,000 years, why would you live any way you want? Because the second you die, you're going to see him. I mean, we want to live every day as if he's coming. Sitting around the breakfast table with my family this week, just kind of talking about the things I've been learning and hearing in the word. And all it did was get me more and more excited about Christ coming. I mean, I love my wife. I love my kids. I think y'all know that. I love spending time with them. But if Jesus told me, hey, you got a choice. You can either live for 5 more years here or I'll take you home today. It's already been decided. I'm going home. Why would I want to stay here? If God gave us a glimpse of heaven for 5 minutes and took us there, there's not one of us that would want to come back for any relationship, anything, any amount of money, any accomplishment, any nothing. So here's the question. Are you ready for Christ to come? Or would you shirk back and shrink back in shame at his coming? I mean, are you hungry for it? I mean, we got to Texas this week. We landed on Thursday. First thing we did is the first thing I'd like to do every time I go to Texas. Barbecue, man. I mean, I can smell it from the plane. Like, as soon as we got the rental car, people were pulling out their phones. Here's where we're going. Let's pick this one. Let's go. Like, we had it in front of us before we could even think. Why? We're hungry for it. We were waiting for it. We were yearning for it. Do you yearn for Jesus like that? See, I do. I love what I get to do. I love y'all. I love my family. I love this church. But I'm yearning for him to come back. We're talking about the scripture my wife was talking to me about this week. For me to live is Christ. To die is, okay. For me to live is Christ. To die is, eh. No, for me to live is Christ and to die is gain. It's the goal of my faith. Forgetting what is behind and straining towards what is ahead, I press on to win the upward call of God in Christ Jesus. To win the prize of the upward call of Christ in, you know what I'm saying. That's what we're doing. Are you hungry like that? Or are you living in such a way where you know that you're a Christian and you're abiding in Christ, but there's that one thing in your life, Christian, that you're like, oh, I got to get to that someday. I got to confess that someday. I probably should get that right. If I knew Jesus was coming back at 4 this afternoon, I know I'd make that thing right. Then make it right now. Because the person that's being hurt the most by the thing you're not making right is you. And it's harming your relationship and fellowship with Christ. And it's not something you'll be proud of when he returns. Live it out. Look forward to him coming and saying the words, well done, good and faithful servant. I've entrusted you with a few things. Now come and I'm going to entrust you with many. That's the gospel. Where are you feeling? I mean, these become the questions when you think about the false prophets and the false voices in your life. I mean, who are you listening to that dumbs down the urgency of being ready for Christ's return? That's the spirit of Antichrist. Don't worry about that. Oh, you're just living for that. That's the spirit of Antichrist. Don't worry about his coming. Where are you hearing the voice that says, don't worry about just confessing Jesus Christ as Lord? I mean, that whole lordship thing, come on. That's the spirit of Antichrist. Where are you hearing it? Where are you hearing that voice that says, get away from the truth? You don't need any more truth. You know enough. You got it figured out. All those are voices of the Antichrist, and where they are, you need to get rid of them. You need to cut them off. I'm not saying be rude to people. I'm not saying do anything sinful. I'm saying get away from those voices and get away now. Be around the voices that proclaim truth. Be around the voices that believe Jesus Christ is the Lord and are living it out. And be around a group of people that are hungering for the return of Jesus Christ that could happen at any time. That's where we want to be. Because for many of us, we make the gospel about us. We think it's about us and our purpose. Okay, Jesus, I trusted you. Now what's my purpose? Or we think it's about prosperity. Jesus, I trusted you. Now what do I get out of the deal? Or it's about performance. Okay, Jesus, I trusted you. Now how good do I really have to be to get to heaven? Or it's simply about sincerity. Like, I don't have to believe in Jesus. I can just be sincerely believing about whatever I want, and I know that'll get me there. Gospel's not about you. The gospel is about Jesus Christ and what he did for you. The gospel is about trusting that he's coming in you. And if Jesus never does anything for you other than that, he's already done more than anybody else is ever going to do for you. It's Christ in you, the hope of glory. It's not just believing facts about a God that's distant. It's believing a real, risen, resurrected Savior who's still alive, who wants to indwell you from the inside out and live his life in and through you. That's the gospel. Do you have that? Do you have that? Because the way that I'd like to end our service today is by giving you a chance to respond. Because notice what he says in verse 29, and we'll pick up here next week. If you know that he's righteous, which we know because the word says, if you know that he is righteous, you know that everyone who practices righteousness is born of him. You know it. Because a good tree produces good fruit, so you know it. Here's the question.
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11: I start often by just asking open-ended questions of my kids, like, hey, do you know anybody in school that gets bullied? Or what's it like? How do kids treat each other, mistreat each other? Because it feels safe when you start out here, and it's not personal. So my kids might be afraid of opening up about what's going on in their hearts, but they'll tell about what's going on in everybody else's lives. And so I just start asking thoughtful questions. And as much as I'm trying to gain entrance into their heart, they're also watching and observing how I'm responding to them. And they're seeing, do mom and dad understand? Are they responding well? Is it safe to open up and share that I've experienced this? And so our responses really do matter, and that they're seeing compassion and understanding and care.
10: That's Julie Lowe, and she joins us today on Focus on the Family with Jim Daly. Thanks for being here. I'm John Fuller.
8: You know, John, bullying is one of those things every parent hopes their child never has to face. I mean, it happens sooner or later, and most kids will encounter that unkindness, exclusion, teasing, or even outright intimidation. I did. Third grade. Mm-hmm. I knew exactly when it happened and where and what school I was going to. The truth is, our children need more than those quick fixes. You know, it's not something you just say a little clip and then keep moving, because they're in a tough spot. Often, they need that wisdom and courage and the confidence to know that their values come from God and their identity comes from God. Here at Focus on the Family, we are here to help you navigate those difficult moments with grace and clarity, and equip you as a parent to help engage with your child to find solutions.
10: Mm-hmm. And Julie Lowe is our guest. As I said, she's a faculty member and licensed professional counselor at Christian Counseling and Educational Foundation. She's written a terrific children's book that helps your child and you understand bullying and how to handle it well. The title of the book is Gus Gets Badgered When You Meet a Bully.
8: Julie, welcome to Focus on the Family.
11: Thank you for having me.
8: This is a great kids book, Gus Gets Badgered. What were you trying to accomplish here with the book?
11: Well, we know that bullying is a problem that happens often among young people, and unfortunately not just young people. We're seeing it across the board, right?
8: Why is it so prevalent? I mean, we're all talking about times that we were bullied.
11: Well, it always has been. I often say, though, with the emergence of technology and social media, it's 10 times worse. Because it used to be you could walk away from the bullying. You would get on your bus and go home and get away from the bullying, right? It was the schoolyard bully or the in-school bully. But now, unfortunately, it follows with you wherever you go with the use of social media. And it is just a lot more difficult with the cyberbullying.
8: What ages is this book geared for?
11: So that's geared for elementary age. It's for a younger group, but it introduces the idea of how do you think about it? How do you help a child think about being bullied and how they should respond?
8: Tell us the story of how Gus gets badgered.
11: Yeah, so Gus is the main character, and in this series, it's forced animals who are often dealing with different issues, and this is the issue of bullying, where a new kid or new animal comes to town and begins picking on Gus, and Gus has to struggle with how to handle being mistreated.
8: Yeah. Is there a distinction between the what I would call the typical unkindnesses that kids can fling each other? You know, appearance is something that kids cling on to. When people look different, they'll say something out loud that when you hopefully become an adult, those things are kept to yourself typically. You may think it, but you don't speak it. Kids just say it.
11: Yeah.
8: So that can be an unkindness. What kind of line is there between that, what might be normal observation and growth of a child, and then crossing the line into bullying?
11: Yeah, that's the challenge, I think, all the time with parents and kids, especially when you use the language of bullying. Some kids can weaponize that, and they come across somebody who says something unkind, hurtful, or just immature and foolish, and they call it bullying, when perhaps it's just immaturity or an unkind moment, where I think of bullying as something where it's more targeted and habitual in nature. But for sure, there could be incidents of bullying as well.
8: You know, so often the bullying by the parent's observation can be kind of obscured, unseen. The child might not be talking about it. You just see behavioral change.
11: Yeah.
8: So for the parent, what are those things we need to be looking at to at least tip in and investigate?
11: When you start to notice a change in your child's behavior, right? When they're coming home from school and all of a sudden hating school or don't want to talk about it, or they're withdrawing, or you start seeing anxiety. So I'm always looking for, do my children have a change of behavior? And is all of a sudden it seemed like overnight they don't enjoy school or they don't want to participate or be involved? So you're looking for noticeable change often.
8: Yeah. You were a pastor's kid, and that brought some bullying, it sounds like, out of your own experience. In that context, what was it like for you? And then how can parents avoid the dismissive nature? I mean, I think a lot of dads, you know, maybe with our sons, will say, you know what, it's a tough world, kid. You got to get over it.
10: Deal with it.
8: Just, you know, throw a punch and run.
11: Yeah.
8: Or something. I mean, you know, I wouldn't say that, but I'm just saying this is what some dads might say.
11: Right.
8: Speak to that whole thing, the bullying situation you had, and then how do we not be so permissive or passive about it?
11: Sure. Yeah, I joke I was a PK. I was a pastor's kid briefly, but I was for a longer period of time a principal's kid. And I used to joke with my friends who are pastor's kids and say, you only got it one day a week. I got it 5 days a week. And it was sometimes just as a result of being connected to your parents in ministry, or they were angry at something your parents did and you would hear about it. And, you know, growing up, I don't know, I thought of it as bullying, but I think anybody would have called it that, or it was on occasion enough and it wasn't consistent enough, but it was for sure mistreatment. It was for sure being targeted for your family or somebody being angry at you. And being in ministry, there was almost this expectation that, yes, you're in ministry, this will happen to you. And to this day, being in ministry, I probably still think that way to some degree, which doesn't excuse it, but it's almost like you accept it as part of the struggle.
8: Your son was bullied. What happened with him?
11: Yeah, so he was in elementary school at the time in an after-school care, and a child that was actually known to be a bully to other kids just started picking on him that day. I'd never done it before, but walked up and knocked over some Legos. And so my son was upset. He got up, he went and told an adult, because we had taught them that if somebody's mistreating you or people around you, go tell an adult, and you keep telling adults until somebody listens. Keep pursuing help. And so he did that. In this moment, he went and he told an aide. I think the aide addressed it briefly and then just went on their way. So my son went about doing something else, and this boy followed him and, again, was knocking over what he was doing, was intentionally mistreating him. My son got up and went and told another adult. Went to three adults. And it continued until eventually, I forget how, but they ended up in some kind of tussle, shoving match or hitting or something. Both ended up in the principal's office. And when he relived the story to me, I got a call from the principal, and it was totally out of character for him. And I'm not sure how most parents would respond to this, but we've completely supported him. He did everything we told him to do. We said, go keep telling adults. The adults didn't stop the behavior until he was defending himself. And we stood in front of the principal, who was gracious enough to also agree and say, we support our son. He did the right thing. He tried to get help. The adults did not intervene and help, and the behavior continued.
8: Yeah. Was there resolution?
11: There was. I don't think it happened again. And my son, thankfully, did not get punished. We didn't punish him. And it was this great teachable moment of saying, buddy, you did the right thing. And
8: that's
11: we
8: a good thing. You know, Julie, again, you're a counselor for those that might just join us here. But the, you know, the one thing that I've seen with marriage counselors as we've sat here, you all sound so reasonable. You say, you know, the next time,
11: children here.
8: The next time, Jim, you're talking to Jean, just say, honey, did you have a rough day? Because I'm feeling some emotion from you right now that I don't know where it's coming from. Now, we don't typically in the real world react like that. Right. If she says something and pushes my button, I go, okay, I can push another button. Mm-hmm. That's going to be your button. Mm-hmm. And here we go. The same can be true in the parenting sphere here.
11: Yeah.
8: And that circumstance can push our buttons as parents to require us or command of us to react in a way that we now are acting like the child.
11: Yeah.
8: How do you coach a parent in this kind of difficult spot to be the adult and to really look for the right wins with that bullied child of yours?
11: Well, for sure. I mean, that brought up all kinds of emotions where I would have been the parent in the schoolyard losing it because I can't stand seeing people mistreated. You know, so we even just being aware of our own triggers and the things that would get a rise out of us. But I'm also aware I want to model to my kids the right way to respond, that mistreatment will happen. That doesn't mean you just have to tolerate it. That wisdom says, how do you respond in any given moment to being mistreated, which means I better model it to my kids. And sometimes I think actually modeling I'm mad on their behalf isn't unhealthy either. The problem is I need to not sin in my anger. So be angry for them and then to feel like mom and dad really care. They're for me. I think it's a good thing. Mm-hmm.
10: This is Focus on the Family with Jim Daly. And our guest today is Julie Lowe. And she's got a book we're talking about. It's a great book. And the cover, I think, Julie, is really wonderful because you've got this sense of the bully is reveling in the fact that I've got the power. And here's poor Gus getting pushed around. The book is called Gus Gets Bad. Badgered, Good News for Little Hearts When You Meet a Bully. 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And Julie, I love how you equipped your son. I'm not sure we ever did anything quite like that. How do we help our kids stand up and be assertive for their safety and well-being and kind of share their voice without being aggressive?
11: Well, as a parent, one of my first thoughts is I want to raise my children to know right from wrong, good from evil, wise from unwise, which means I'm always role-playing, I'm always teaching them. So before they end up in the bullying position or being bullied or being tempted to be the bully, we're role-playing. We're teaching them to observe the world around them and people, and when they're mistreated or they're interacting with their own siblings, which is where the bullying can start, right? Yes. Or the mistreatment. So there's so many lost opportunities we have in not teaching our kids to say, how does love respond? How does wisdom respond? When is it right and good to stand up to somebody? When, as a bystander, should you intervene? When, as a bystander, should you get help because it's too serious for you to intervene? And as you can imagine, that takes a lot of role playing. That's not just a, let me give you a 30-minute devotional on how to do this and then expect you to remember it for the next 15 years of your life. I think that's what Deuteronomy 6 says, where we're teaching our kids, whether they're sitting at the dining room table or walking along the way, whether we're having a meal or in the car, that we're using teachable moments to teach them.
10: Yeah, this is an ongoing conversation, right. Not a once and done.
11: Right.
10: Yeah.
8: You know, Julie, one of the most damaging effects of being bullied, I think, is that loss of identity that's potentially there, mm-hmm. especially in Christian families. We're trying to encourage them that their identity comes from Christ, etc., which are all healthy things to actually buttress them in a culture that is constantly attacking identity, right?
11: Yeah. Yeah.
8: So that's important. How do we teach our young children that they're made in the image of God, yeah. that He sees them, that He has a plan for their life? All those things are building that identity. But that bullying can really go after them, like, no, but God doesn't see me. Why did He let me get picked on today? Why mm-hmm. did that boy attack me today, right?
11: Yeah.
8: And you can start to kind of doubt those things as a little child, like, where's my protection? So how can parents use scripture, reinforce those things? Even if bad things happen, God still sees you. He'll give you a way through.
11: Yeah.
8: And, you know, how do you speak to your child to give them that kind of balance between the real world and the spiritual dimensions of what they face?
11: Yeah, I think it's twofold. So one is, I hope my children always see compassion from me when they are being mistreated. That I don't just respond with, oh, just deal with it, or you're okay, brush it off.
8: Right.
11: That they actually hear me say, I'm so sorry that happened, that was wrong. That I'm affirming what was wrong about it and why it wasn't kind and gracious. I think the other thing is that they're seeing in scripture stories like Joseph, when you're mistreated mm-hmm. and when you're harmed over and over again, that God is still in the midst of that, that He's mm-hmm. up to something, and God can take even the evil in your life and do something good with it. And so what I'm doing is, I'm not just affirming that what happened is wrong and leaving it there. I'm pointing them to a God that is not going to waste anything in their life. And I'm pointing them to scripture, where story after story shows flawed, fallible human beings who are mistreated, but God also used them. And God often uses the weak, the unassuming, those who have speech impediments, those who are least expected. And to even instill that when we have a child with a vision disability, and to be able to say, God specializes in using the people we least expect to use in scripture. So take heart. God's up to something good in your life.
8: That's a great way to buttress a person's sense of worth. Yeah. Is that God sees you no matter what the impediment.
11: Yeah.
8: And He will use you if you yield to Him and ask Him to be part of your life.
11: Yeah,
8: right?
11: We as adults need that.
8: We do. You know, one thing I did, which I thought was good, I'll get your grade on this, but with my boys when they were in elementary school, I would regularly, not every day, but regularly kind of drip irrigate into them. Mm-hmm. You know, at recess, if you see somebody by themselves, go play with them. If you see somebody eating lunch by themselves, go be with them, especially if that child is not well accepted by everybody else. Mm-hmm. Be different. Go and make a friend.
11: Yeah.
8: They did that a couple of times that I know of, and that was good. But they also had the other expression of laughing at somebody who spilled a drink or mm-hmm. something, you know. So that's normal behavior.
11: Right.
8: But in addition to doing something like that, what are some other ideas that you might have to help equip a child to look for somebody who they can buttress, they can lift up?
11: Well, it's that whole idea that love moves towards, right? We don't just remain passive. And that's what I love about what you said. We try to teach our kids so that when you see somebody hurting, just don't say, I'm not going to hurt them, or I feel bad, or I'm going to stay out of it. Be willing to proactively move towards being protective, or offering even just words of encouragement. Like, to go up to somebody afterwards and say, I'm sorry they did that. I really appreciate what you said, or I thought what you said was smart. You're saying something to affirm. And then the wisdom to know, when do I need to go get an adult to say, this kid's hurting and they need an adult to help them?
8: Yeah. You know, one of the experiences, and I had this when I was bullied in third grade. I had a sixth grader who was chasing me home every day and threatening to beat me up. And I was smart enough. I didn't want to be beat up. Yeah. I knew that much. My only saving grace is I was faster than him, so I could outrun him on the way home. But it went on for like a couple of weeks, and I was stressful, you know, because I'm thinking this kid's going to pummel me, right? And he was much bigger. He was three grades older than me. And but I didn't share it with anybody, except later in that two-week period, I remember talking to my sister about it, who was 14, and she came to my rescue. And I think my question is this. Why do we, even as children, why do we try to hide what's happening? Are we embarrassed by the fact that we're being targeted by a bully?
11: I think it's a shame that maybe, like you said, identity. Maybe I am deserving. Maybe I am not worth this. So to admit that somebody's doing this admits something is defective about myself.
8: Wow,
11: we see that online all the time. I mean, just to take it up a notch, you see teenagers who are being extorted online.
8: Yeah.
11: And
8: some taking their own life.
11: Some taking their own life. And they never tell anybody why. If one adult or one parent or one person had said, your life is worth it more than this extortion or whatever's happening or the cyberbullying, your life is worth it. And I think because we don't have these kind of conversations with young people, they're left to their own devices, they're left to their own perspectives. And if they feel like they are deserving of it, that nobody loves them, then they're on their own trying to figure out what to do, and it never ends well for them.
8: And again, the parent has to find a way to draw that out.
11: Right.
8: If you notice behavioral changes, they're not wanting to eat dinner with the family, whatever it might be, you got to go investigate.
11: Well, this is where, as a parent, I take responsibility. Say, I don't even wait to see changes, that I want to proactively prepare my kids. And to even say, I mean, I hope my kids would never send inappropriate texts or a photo they shouldn't send. But to proactively say, hey, guys, if you are ever to do this, I hope you won't. But if you were, just know that there's nothing we can't forgive you of. There's nothing we can't work through. Your life is more important than whether you get caught up in something and somebody tries to use it against you. We love you. Anything's workable.
8: Yeah, that's so good.
11: And that
8: so
11: message
8: good.
11: Is so important.
8: And
11: for
8: so
11: kids.
8: True. Julie, in the book, Gus's dad writes a note. And this is another brilliant thing you can do. I think communicating, especially when that elementary school child can read, you know, fourth, fifth, sixth grade.
11: Yeah.
8: It's a powerful reminder of identity and worth. How can parents intentionally speak truth into their children's lives so that they can feel secure? What do you put in the note, for example? How would you write that note? We need a paragraph.
11: Yeah. Or in today's language, it would be texting our kids, right?
8: Yeah, of
11: might
8: course.
11: Not be writing a note.
8: Although a handwritten note is pretty cool.
11: It is pretty cool.
8: I wrote a journal for both of my boys, and they love it now.
11: That's wonderful,
8: that they're
11: in
8: their 20s.
11: Yeah, they're memories. And it's looking back and seeing how my parents thought about me, how they affirmed me. They were for me. And you can do that in tons of different ways. But there's something about our kids regularly hearing your life has meaning. You are worthwhile. You are loved. And that ultimately, I want to point my kids to their creator who loves them. Because if not, it's good that my kids know that mom is for me. But a 13-year-old doesn't often feel encouraged when they're being bullied and picked on by school, that you go home and say, well, mom loves you. I'm just exchanging one human's acceptance or rejection for another human's acceptance and rejection. So ultimately, I want to say you have worth and value because of who God made you.
8: Yeah.
11: And that we're finding creative ways to do that in our words, in our speech, in our writing.
8: You know, it's so critical to do this. It's something we mentioned in Truth Rising, a documentary that we did on the culture. But it's applicable at every age. And one of the powerful statements in that film was a British baroness who said, the Western civilization, the differentiator, was the Western civilization captured that idea that we're made in God's image. Mm. So now, all of a sudden, with child labor laws, the oppression of women, that began to lift. It didn't lift in a moment. It took time for the Western culture to really embrace those themes and lift everybody up from what wasn't there, that we could exploit people. It's the same concept with this, right? It's that same kind of idea that we have to find ways for our children in age-appropriate ways to get that message across.
11: Right. And you
8: that
11: don't,
8: you matter.
11: And you don't want to wait until they're being mistreated. You right. want that to happen well before they're being mistreated. So there's that foundation to help them go through the hard times.
8: You know, Julie, I'm thinking of the mom that's so stressed out. She's got a lot on her plate, and so does dad, you know. And you almost have to have a checklist of all the things I have to say today to help my child. And then on the other hand, some of it, it'll come naturally. Just go with your heart. How do you do the things to remind yourself as a parent? You want to be responsible. You want to regularly, not every day, to where the kid tunes it out, mm-hmm. but to be intentional about saying, God sees you today. Look at that sunset. Yeah. I think he made that for you. Yeah. I mean, things that really drive their heart toward a relationship with Christ.
11: We get caught up in the tyranny of the urgent, don't we? And we forget the more meaningful, that sustenance doesn't equal nourishment. Like, you can have fast food, but that's not a sustenance, it's not nourishment. And too often in our relationships, that's true as well. We can have sustenance, like, did you do your homework? How was your day? Fine. Did you have a good day? What are you doing now? Instead of saying, tell me about yourself. Tell me what ninth grade boys are going through. Tell me what fourth grade girls are going through. How are you doing? And we're speaking life, nourishing words into our kids' lives and even into our marriages, right? It's an important thing you're bringing up, that I'm intentional about looking for those moments.
8: Yeah, which is so good. All right, for that parent who says, wow, you guys are alerting me to something I've not been paying attention to, and I think my child might be bullied or being bullied right now, what are some things that that parent can do today mm-hmm. to engage their child age appropriately, elementary school, in that conversation? How do you get that started?
11: I start often by just asking open-ended questions of my kids, like, hey, do you know anybody in school that gets bullied? Or what's it like? How do kids treat each other, mistreat each other? Because mm-hmm. it feels safe when you start out here and it's not personal. So my kids might be afraid of opening up about what's going on in their hearts, but they'll tell about what's going on in everybody else's lives. And so I just start asking thoughtful questions. And as much as I'm trying to gain entrance into their heart, they're also watching and observing how I'm responding to them. And they're seeing, do mom and dad understand? Are they responding well? Is it safe to open up and share that I've experienced this? And so our responses really do matter, and that they're seeing compassion and understanding and care for our kids.
8: So important. And let me turn to you, our listener. I hope you know Focus on the Family is here for you. As you're raising the next generation, we're here to help. We can answer your questions, offer trusted guidance, and walk with you through the parenting journey. That's our goal. That's our ministry. One helpful resource we'd love to share with you is 7 Traits of Effective Parenting Assessment. It's free. It's an online quiz. It'll give you an idea of your strengths and some of the areas you might want to improve in. It just takes a few minutes to complete, and it's very helpful. So take it today. We also have Julie's terrific book for kids, Gus Gets Badgered When You Meet a Bully. And we're going to bundle that with a small booklet to help you as a parent. It's called Helping Your Child with a Bully, Learning to Respond Wisely. You know, the great thing about children's books is you can take a topic like this and read the story with your child to start conversations, ask questions, and hear their heart. And when you give a gift of any amount, we'll send you the bundle as our way of saying thank you for supporting the ministry of Focus on the Family. Let me share this note from Pam, who wrote in to tell us this. I'm so grateful for the work Focus on the Family does to strengthen families, support our country, and advance God's kingdom. From marriage resources to Adventures in Odyssey, your ministry was a constant encouragement in our home growing up, and later helped my husband and me build a strong foundation for our own marriage as we prepared to get engaged. As we now hope to start a family of our own, I'm thankful that the same trusted ministry that shaped my life will one day bless my children as well.
10: Well, that's wonderful to hear.
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10: 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I'm John Fuller, inviting you back as we once more help you and your family thrive in Christ.
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14: With SRN News, I'm Mary Rose. Hurricane Isaias has begun impacting the Gulf Coast and will soon make landfall. The National Hurricane Center reports that it has dropped down to a Category 2 storm, but remains powerful as it heads closer to the Florida-Alabama border area. The system is packing winds of 110 miles an hour and is heading north at 18 miles per hour. President Trump is touting a diesel deal with Russia. In a Truth Social post, the president said Russia will immediately supply over 300,000 tons of diesel fuel to the American and global marketplace after he concluded what he calls a highly successful discussion with Russian President Putin. President Trump said this is a great announcement for diesel prices for Americans. This is SRN News.
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15: For Denver and the Front Range tonight, enjoying some clear skies as we get ready for another weekend. Lows in the middle and upper 50s. Lower and mid 80s continue for Saturday under a mostly sunny sky. Winds might get a little brisk in the afternoon. Middle and upper 50s with a slight increase in clouds Saturday night. Sunday, a little shower activity in the foothills, dry over the plains. Highs in the mid 70s with lows low 50s. Monday and Tuesday, temps in the 70s will keep it mainly dry. The metro's chances for showers will be next Tuesday and Wednesday. I'm meteorologist Don Watson.
16: Current temperature
17: 75 degrees.
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18: When was the last time you heard something that was unshakably good? Good no matter what the headlines say, good no matter what you're walking through. Today on Insight for Living, Chuck Swindoll opens the Gospel of Mark and lingers over a single sentence. Just 12 words. But packed inside them is an announcement so good it reaches all the way back before the world began. And all the way into whatever you're facing right now. It's news that can give you a song, even on your darkest night. So, are you ready for some good news?
12: Turn, if you will, to Mark chapter 1. Chapter 1, verse 1. The beginning of the gospel of Jesus Christ, the Son of God, as it is written in Isaiah the prophet, "Behold, I send my messenger ahead of you who will prepare your way. The voice of one crying in the wilderness, make ready the way of the Lord, make his paths straight." John the Baptist appeared in the wilderness, preaching a baptism of repentance for the forgiveness of sins, and all the country of Judea was going out to him, and all the people of Jerusalem, and they were being baptized by him in the Jordan River, confessing their sins. John was clothed with camel's hair and wore a leather belt around his waist, and his diet was locusts and wild honey. And he was preaching and saying, "After me, one is coming who is mightier than I, and I am not fit to stoop down and untie the thong of his sandals. I baptize you with water, but he will baptize you with the Holy Spirit." In those days, Jesus came from Nazareth in Galilee and was baptized by John in the Jordan. Immediately coming up out of the water, he saw the heavens opening and the Spirit like a dove descending upon him. And a voice came out of the heavens, "You are my beloved Son. In you I am well pleased." Immediately the Spirit impelled him to go out into the wilderness. And he was in the wilderness 40 days, being tempted by Satan. And he was with the wild beasts, and the angels were ministering to him.
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12: Opening words are designed to command attention. Every once in a while, I have a chance to work with young preachers, and I always talk to them about the importance of introductions. People's time is important. Don't waste it. Get right into it. I can still hear the words of my mother. I could wrap up all of her counsel in four words. Get it said, son. I remember the story of a pastor who was talking on the phone the previous week with a fellow pastor, and this other pastor on the other end of the line was so discouraged. And he said to him, the one listening, he said, I've got to tell you, I've decided that next Sunday I'm going to resign. I said, really? He said, how are you going to tell the people? First thing out of my mouth, I'm going to tell them, I've decided I am going to resign. Well, the pastor hearing that thought, what a great way for me to begin my sermon. So he's going to tell them about his pastor friend. So he began his sermon, I've decided I'm going to resign. And before he could tell the story, somebody said, it's about time. So you got to choose those opening words carefully. People are listening from the very start. Paul O'Neill knew that, and he came up with what was called O'Neill's Law, which says, by the way, he's a former writer for Life magazine. He said, always grab the reader by the throat in the first paragraph, sink your thumbs into his windpipe in the second, and hold him against the wall until the tagline. Don't you love that? Sink your thumbs into the windpipe. Dare him not to listen. As I read writers like Charles Dickens, I think he never heard of O'Neill's Law, but he knew it. When he wrote The Tale of Two Cities, he began, it was the best of times. It was the worst of times. You read that opening line and you've got to read on. Ernest Hemingway was another in The Old Man and the Sea. He begins, "He was an old man who fished alone." I've got to read more about this old man in the sea. And you do as you read that. If there is ever an opening sentence that commands attention, it's the first sentence of the Bible. In the beginning, God created the heavens and the earth. You cannot stop with that sentence. In the Hebrew, it's even less words, but in English, it's enough to grab the attention and to hold us to the tagline. I wonder if Mark might have had the original words of Genesis in mind when he begins his gospel. He is short and to the point. 12 words, really only 5 in the Greek. 12 simple words, the beginning of the gospel of Jesus Christ, the Son of God. Mark gets at it. He doesn't waste our time. Now, if you compare it to Matthew's gospel, you immediately see the difference. Matthew starts with a lengthy genealogy of names you can hardly pronounce, that all of this genealogy is leading to the person of Jesus, who is the son of Mary. When you go to Luke, you read a sentence that has 80 words in it before there is a period. 80 words that get you to the story, not so much of Jesus, but to the story of Elizabeth and of Zacharias and all that went into her pregnancy. And then you come to Mary, and finally you come to Jesus. With John, 17 mystical words, some would call them

0: When someone you love is hurting, what do? We're often quick to say, if there's anything I can do, just let me know. 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
1: And halagos. In beginning was the word. In a begin, the word the isn't there either. What's the big deal? Well, if the thee were there, you could go back in history like you could for Washington, and you could say he had his birthday. He began the life of Washington in 1732. He had the beginning. You go to Lincoln, you go, the beginning was in 1809, the beginning of Lincoln. But you go to the gospel, there's no thee. It's a beginning that never had a beginning. So you move back in time to creation. You move beyond creation, back in time to eternity past. When there was no world, there was no matter, there was no person, there was no living thing. You move into the misty flats of eternity past, and you find yourself now in your imagination sitting with the Godhead, the Father, the Son, and the Holy Spirit, putting together a plan for this world and for the galaxies that they would call into being in a matter of time. There's no time. In this setting, the gospel is a part of a plan. And the plan for the Son of God to come as the Savior of the world is a part of that plan, neither of which has a beginning. Just as the Son of God is co-equal, co-eternal, and co-existent with the Father and the Spirit, so the gospel, co-equal, goes all the way back. You see, our Father knew before there was ever world, planet, earth, humanity, depravity, that we would need a redeemer. So the gospel plan finds its origin, which really never has an origin, all the way back into the mind of the Godhead, a beginning which really never had a historical beginning. Next is the word gospel. Mark answers the question when with the word beginning. He now answers the question what with the word gospel. Euangelion is the Greek word. It means good news. Good news. It's as if Mark is saying to us, are you ready for some good news? And who isn't? But this is good news that is eternal. This is news that will be good no matter how bad the times are. This is good when the economy falls to the bottom. This is good when you like the president or you don't like the president. This is good whether you agree with Congress or you don't agree with Congress. This is good whether you're healthy or ill. This is good whether you're young or older. This is good when you're young in life. This is good when you're on your deathbed. This is good news. And the result is when you come to this good news that has been with us even beyond the beginning of time, you realize it's able to transform your entire perspective. It'll give you a song. It'll give you a song in the night. Weeping may endure through the night, but joy comes in the morning. Why? Because you realize there's good news. Good news. For 33 consecutive years, my family and I went to a conference, really a family camp, in Northern California named Mount Hermon. Mount Hermon Christian Conference Center. We began in 72 and we went all the way through for those 33 years. Didn't miss a year, sometime more than once, often with all our kids. And they started there when they were real little and they grew up there. And the one who led the music during most of those camps is a man that I've loved for years. His name is Howie Stevenson. And we would end the camp the same way year after year. Still remember, thought about it as I was putting my thoughts together about this good news. We would always end it by singing a trio. Howie would sing, and his wife Marilyn would sing, and I would sing with them. When you're at a summer camp, they'll put up with anything.

0: anything. So we had the trio standing up front down at the campfire. I'll never forget, never forget it. Sing your way home at the close of the day. Sing your way home. Drive the shadows away. Smile every mile. For wherever you roam, it will brighten your road. It will lighten your load if you sing your way home. We sang that for almost 33 years to groups, some of which had gone through a divorce, loss of a child or more than one, some through a tragedy, some through a heartbreaking loss of a business. And almost without exception, when we'd have them join in with us, they would sing with us. How can broken-hearted people sing a song like that because of the good news? Don't ever let your life get so dark that it eclipses the good news. Don't ever let your situation become so bleak that it dries up the good news. This is good news. Thank you, Mark, for remembering right away to tell us how good it is. He's answered the when, he's answered the what, now the who, and that's what makes it good news. The sentence ends, the beginning of the gospel of Jesus Christ, the Son of God. And I ask after that, how good is that? The good news is that the Father sees us in our need, and knowing we cannot resolve the mess we've made of our lives, He gives us the answer. And part of the good news is that it is given to us. One man writes it this way, the good news is the story of a person. It is not a convoluted mystery story where readers must piece together clues here and there, nor is it a boring pedestrian chronicle of dates and events and places without purpose or significance, nor is it a philosophy, some system of thought, like positive thinking or feel-good self-talk designed to lift your spirit. That's not what will help you sing your way home. The good news is a person. Never forget it. Other religions revolve around these other things, a chronicle of events, convoluted mystery, philosophy, system of thought, but Christianity singles attention on the person of the Messiah, Jesus Christ. Every message preached in an evangelical church is to center attention on the person of Christ. Never on the messenger, never on the building, never on a program, always the person of Jesus Christ. Now, with all of that as a background in that first sentence, he introduces the main characters of the story. And he does it very simply. I'm always fascinated when I come to a verse like 2 and 3. These two verses surprise me because Mark's writing to Gentiles. He's writing really to Romans. And they don't have a place in their life for Jewish prophets, especially ancient prophets. He couldn't care less about that. But Mark knows that you must go back to the prophets to realize it's there all of it began to be predicted. So he informs Gentile readers, and that's most of us. We who have no Jewish roots find it interesting that an ancient prophet named Malachi in chapter 3, verse 1 would say what is written here in verse 2. An ancient prophet like Isaiah writing 8 centuries before Jesus even came, writes not only of Jesus, but of the forerunner who would announce the coming of Jesus, namely John. So look at those two verses. Here we find the first main character, a prophet from ancient times. Behold, I send my messenger ahead of you who will prepare your way, the voice of one crying in the wilderness, make ready the way of the Lord, make his paths straight. If you love Handel's Messiah, you already recognize this as the tenor recitative right at the beginning of that magnificent masterwork. This lyrical tenor begins with words just like this out of Isaiah. This is a reference to the writing of two prophets, Malachi and Isaiah. And right on the heels of that, Mark goes, spans the centuries and comes directly to the arrival of John. He's the second main character. He's what I'm calling here a preacher in the wilderness, John the Baptizer. He's mentioned immediately at verse 4, John the Baptist. Now, let me encourage you to train yourself to read the word baptizer, okay? Or you'll think he's a Southern Baptist. You'll think it could have been John the Methodist or John the Presbyterian. It's not a denomination that Mark's writing about. It's the work of ministry that John did. He baptized. He did so much of it, he came to be known as simply the baptizer. The baptizer. I want you to observe now how, well, unattractive John was. I just don't want that to be missed. I want you to put yourself in the first century. Think of yourself as a business person in the city of Jerusalem, a little sophisticated. And word begins to travel through people who come into your shop about this strange person in the wilderness. We read John the Baptizer appeared in the wilderness. Now we're sitting here in this comfortable place and we think we know wilderness. You ain't seen wilderness till you've seen the Judean wilderness. When you go to the Holy Land, make sure they take you far enough south where you no longer see green. All you see is a rough, dry plain. My sister years ago gave me a book I just pulled out this week. It's dated 1964 and it's titled God's Wilderness. I open it. It's an archaeological work on the digs that have been done in the wilderness. And along with the digs, there's some interesting photos of the wilderness. You can't believe it. Interestingly, there isn't a sprig of green. Dry, parched, gravel plain, rough, uneven rocks in the distance, the beginning of mountains, also barren. And to another direction, a sea, dead sea. You go further south into the old Sinai Peninsula, all the way down to Mount Horeb, where God gave the law to his people. And it's as barren as you can imagine. Not a acacia tree, even 2 feet tall, not even a scrub brush of green. Barren. That's where John was. You're in Jerusalem doing business and you hear about a man in the wilderness. You die in wilderness like that. But he's different. Look at the message, as strong, as uncompromising as his was. He's preaching a baptism of repentance for the forgiveness of sin. Sin. Throw that word around the office one of these days and see the reaction. You sin. I like Menninger's question that he titled his book, Whatever Happened to Sin? You won't hear it on the newscast. You won't see it in the media. Sin. Yeah. Well, what's he telling them? He's telling them they're sinners. He's telling them that they've fallen short of the standard of a holy creator who made them. Tell you something else interesting about John is it wasn't about John. Give me that kind of messenger. Lead me to that messenger. So when I'm through listening to the message, I forget the messenger. But I can't forget his message. He said, let me tell you about the one I'm preaching. He's mightier than I. I am not fit, having stooped down to untie the thong of his sandals.
1: sin. It's a word that we've nearly erased from our vocabulary, isn't it? You won't hear it on the news or find it trending online. And yet John the Baptizer stood in the wilderness and preached it plainly, because he knew that facing the truth about ourselves is the first step toward real hope. This is Insight for Living. Chuck Swindoll titled today's message with a question. Are you ready for some good news? It's message number 2 in a comprehensive study through the entire book of Mark. To purchase the Bible study resources for Mark, including the Searching the Scriptures workbooks, go to insight.org/offer. Here's some exciting news. The release of Chuck Swindoll's personal memoir is right around the corner. 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
7: 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Hurricane Isaias live tracker. It's now a major Category 2 storm, and it's expected to make landfall along the Gulf Coast this evening. Evacuations ordered in Alabama and Florida, and officials are urging coastal residents from Mississippi to the Florida Panhandle to take the season's first Atlantic hurricane seriously.
8: Hurricane Isaias has begun impacting the Gulf Coast as the storm heads towards the region. The National Hurricane Center reports it remains a Category 3 storm and is close to 50 miles south of Pensacola, Florida. The system is packing winds of 115 miles an hour and heading north at 18 miles an hour. A hurricane warning is in effect from Louisiana to the Florida Panhandle, where forecasters are warning of storm surge along the coast and life-threatening inundation over the next day and a half.
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11: Howdy, Tom Riley here. We're just getting ready for a time of wonder, adventure, and excitement. Would you like to join us? Then get ready, because you never know what can happen when you have an adventure in Odyssey.
12: Mr. Riley, I am not helpless.
13: Oh, easy, girl. Easy.
14: You really got away with animals.
15: Hi, guys.
16: What is that?
17: An ostrich farm.
15: Of course it is.
16: What is that?
18: It's Dr. Olin.

0: Oh, thanks for coming out, Doc.
1: No problem, Tom. You remember Lisa?
0: Oh, sure do. Hi, Lisa.
2: Hello, Mr. Riley.
0: She's over here.
1: Watch your step, sweetheart. There's a boulder 4 feet ahead and a log just beyond that.
2: Got it.
1: Let's see what we have here.
0: Well, best I figure by these tracks, it was a cougar. Cold probably brought him down out of the hills.
1: Easy. Lisa, honey, get my medical bag, will you?
0: Oh, I can do that.
2: It's okay, Mr. Riley. I'll get it.
0: Oh, no, I don't mind, really.
2: Mr. Riley, I am not helpless.
0: Oh. Oh, no, of course not. That girl may be blind, but there's nothing wrong with her spunk.
2: Or her hearing.
0: So, what do you think?
1: Well, I think... Shh. Listen.
2: Oh, is that the cougar? Whoa, that's so cool.
0: So cool, it sends shivers down my spine.
2: Here's your bag, Mom.
1: Thanks, Mom. Well, Tom, it looks like you scared it off just in time. The calf's more frightened than hurt. Lisa, let's try and quiet her down some, will you? Let me see if I can clean up this wound a little.
2: Sure. Easy, girl. Easy. Nice and easy now. There.
0: You really got away with animals.
2: Thanks. Guess they know I like them better than most people.
0: Well, I see your point. So, how's Mike?
1: Well, right about now, he should be picking up Nick at the airport.
0: Nick?
1: My mom's cousin's son. He was having a little problem back home, so we agreed to open our house to him.
0: Oh, I see.
1: It's all part of the new and improved Mulligan lifestyle. Lisa, hand me the swabs.
2: Here you go.
1: When Mike's dad passed away last month, the three of us decided it was time to start doing more with our lives. Begin reaching out to others.
0: Good for you. Does that mean you've decided to stay on the farm?
1: I'm not sure, Tom.
0: I sure would hate to see you go. We need a good veterinarian around these parts.
2: We haven't made a final decision yet.
0: Oh, good.
1: Well, some of us haven't. This week it's a...
2: an ostrich farm.
0: I see.
2: And if not ostriches, then maybe raising emus. Or, I don't know, but we're definitely talking something strange and exotic.
1: Actually, Lisa's talking strange and exotic. Sounds like Tom's as excited with the idea as your father and I are.
0: I was just thinking, if strange and exotic is what you're after, you should talk to Dr. Olin.
1: He runs the Connellsville Zoo, right?
0: Used to run the zoo, is a better way to put it. Seems they finally ran out of funds and, well, they're going to have to shut down.
1: Oh, that's terrible.
2: Mom!
1: Lisa?
2: No, it would be perfect.
1: Oh, absolutely not. We're not going to be home to a bunch of orphaned giraffes and aardvarks and who knows what.
2: You've always wanted to work at home.
1: Hey, that's not exactly what I had in
2: mind. And with your veterinarian skills and all of my dedicated help.
1: Oh, yeah, I'm lucky if I can get you to empty the cat box.
2: We could open up like a wild animal park.
1: Lisa, I don't think...
2: People will come from miles around just to visit. We could be the home to all sorts of endangered species.
1: Lisa?
2: Why not? If we're supposed to be reaching out, what better place to start than with those poor, helpless, rejected little...
1: Oh, please. All right, I get the picture.
2: So can we?
1: No. But I suppose we can talk about it.
2: Yes.
1: Tom, would you hand me that towel?
0: Oh, there you go.
1: Thanks. I'd like to get out of here before my daughter decides she wants to open up a shelter for wayward mountain lions. So, you nervous?
2: About what?
1: Meeting Nick.
2: No, excited is more like it. It's going to be great to finally have someone to be on my side, you know, when Dad and you start getting up on me.
1: I see.
2: Who knows? Maybe he likes animals, too.
1: Oh, looks like they just got home. Hi, guys!
3: Hiya.
2: What's he like? Is he cute?
1: Lisa, he's your cousin.
2: Let me guess. Tall?
1: Well, tall is a relative term.
2: And a looker, too, I bet. My friends are going to be so jealous. Blue eyes?
1: A little hard to tell under all the hair.
2: He's from New York, so I know he's, like, really sophisticated. Probably the intellectual type with a touch of class and...
4: Hey, what's up, cuz? Good to finally remake your acquaintance.
1: It's good to see you again, too, Nick.
4: Say, who's the hot babe with the Coke bottle glasses?
2: What?
1: This is our daughter, your cousin, Lisa.
4: Hey, give me 5 baby cakes.
3: Nick?
4: Oh, sorry. I forgot you were... Well, you know, kinda...
2: Blind. The word you're looking for is blind.
4: Yeah. But, hey, don't sweat it. I know, lots of crippled people. In fact, for a school project, I had to wear a blindfold for a whole period. so I know exactly how you feel.
2: Listen, you don't have to...
4: And if you ever want my help, then you just say so. I'll, be like your seeing eye dog.
2: Dad, are you sure you picked up the right person at the airport? I mean, who is this Neanderthal?
4: There's no way to be talking about your new big brother.
2: Brother? Not in this lifetime.
4: What's the matter?
2: To be my brother, you'd have to start out by being a member of the human race. Excuse me.
4: Hey. Hey! Was it something I said?
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6: I have to submit my best articles to the Parliament press editors.
5: But another student's in the way.
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5: And when a hallway incident starts rumors?
6: I heard Von's a total bully. He pushed a girl down in the hallway yesterday.
8: That was me.
9: If Von's banned from the middle school grounds, Zoe gets the position on the magazine.
5: Will the truth come to light? Find out only on the Adventures in Odyssey Club.
2: It's open.
0: Not a great first meeting, huh?
2: Dad, the guy's a major loser. And a creep. No, he's a creepy major loser. A creepy major loser with the bad
0: guys. Yeah, I think I get your point. He's a little rough around the edges, I know that. But when we agreed to take him in... We didn't do it because we expected him to be perfect. I mean, we prayed about it until we were certain it was what God wanted.
2: I know.
0: And we knew it was going to involve some sacrifice.
2: Because of Grandpa.
0: That's right. You remember when he was dying? How he kept crying, how he kept saying he wished he'd done more with his life?
2: I remember.
0: We made a decision that night. We'd always try to say yes to God. That's what we said, remember? And no matter how strange or unusual his requests were, if we knew something was his will, we said that we'd always try to say yes.
2: But Nick?
0: What about him?
2: I mean, he's so...
0: Needy?
2: Well, I was thinking nerdy. Maybe we made a mistake.
0: Look, all I'm asking is that you don't be so quick to judge him. I mean, give him some time. Look deeper. You just might be surprised at what you see.
2: What I see? Remember, you're talking to the girl who's legally blind.
0: I don't think so, kiddo. I'm talking to a girl who's always been able to see with her heart. And deep down inside, your vision is just about perfect.
1: So, what do you think?
0: Well, I think we're in for some big-time adjustments.
1: Maybe he's just nervous. Yeah, well, Lisa wasn't much help.
0: Oh, I wish it was just Lisa, though. I mean, I've never seen a kid get on so many people's nerves so quickly.
1: Yours too, huh?
0: I just hope we haven't bitten off more than we can chew. Well, you want me to leave the light on?
1: No. I'm going to sleep, too.
0: Good night.
1: Good night. Michael?
0: Yeah?
1: Did Lisa mention the Connellsville Zoo?
0: No.
1: Tom Riley said they're closing it down.
0: I'm sorry to hear that.
1: Lisa was wondering, since we're into always saying yes to God, she was wondering if maybe he might want us to keep some of the animals here on the property just until they decide what to do with them.
0: Here? You want us to board zoo animals? You're not serious.
1: No. Of course not.
0: Good.
1: It was a silly thought.
0: You're right about that. Good night now.
1: Michael?
0: You are serious, aren't you?
1: I don't know. Maybe? A little?
0: Come on, Lisa. We don't want Nick to be late for his first day of school.
2: I'm coming.
4: Yeah, sorry, but the front seat's already taken.
2: What? Who said you get the front seat?
4: Well, I was here first, and I am the oldest.
2: But I've always... Dad!
0: It's true, he was here first.
2: Okay, fine. Of course, I wouldn't have been so late if I didn't have to straighten out the toothpaste tube, which a certain somebody squished up in the middle instead of at the end this morning.
4: What's the difference, huh? And the squishing happened last night, since it was impossible to get anywhere near the bathroom this morning.
2: Girls need a little extra time. Besides, I never suspected personal hygiene was high on your list of priorities.
8: Okay, that's enough now. Maybe we should work out a bathroom schedule, huh?
2: Dad, I smell... what is that? Cigarettes?
8: Nick, you haven't been smoking.
4: Oh, yeah, I lit up when I was out back.
8: No, that's gonna have to stop.
4: You don't have to worry. Everything they say about passive smoke is just a conspiracy by the lobbyists.
8: No, I'm not worried about passive smoke, Nick. I'm worried about direct smoke. You see, my dad died of lung cancer last month, and, well, we're still a little sensitive.
4: It's okay. I understand. But this so-called link between smoking and cancer, the way I figure, it's just made up to scare the kiddies away.
8: What?
2: Oh, please.
4: I'm serious.
2: Living proof that smoking kills brain cells.
4: I'll tell you what, baby cakes. I'll give up smoking the day they find the off switch to your mouth.
8: Guys, this is no way to start out the first day as a family. Come on, a little less banter and a little more brotherly love, all right?
2: Find me a brother and I'll try it.
4: Yeah, you won't be winning any sister awards, baby cakes.
8: Yes, sir. One big happy family.
10: Hey, Lisa.
2: Hi, guys. Got any room?
10: Sure do. Empty chair just to your right. We're talking about that new guy over there, Mr. Slimeola. Have you met him yet?
2: Slimeola? Oh, well, actually,
10: I'm trying to figure out what he puts on his hair. I'm guessing 30 weight non-detergent, but Brenda here thinks it's just plain Vaseline.
2: And his clothes, Blue Light Special all the way.
10: 1991 vintage at best.
2: Well, actually...
10: Maybe he's like a foreign exchange student or something. From where? Mars? Either that or the planet Jiffy Lube. Shh, here he comes.
4: Well, how are you lovely ladies this fine afternoon? Lisa?
2: Hi.
10: He knows you?
4: Listen, I'm doing a little business transaction over at the other table.
10: Transaction?
4: Yeah, the junior high dance is coming up in a couple of weeks, and I'm auctioning Lisa off as a date to the highest bidder.
2: You're what?
4: Auctioning you off. But they're saying your folks don't let you date yet, then.
2: Nick!
10: You know him?
4: But I figure, as your big brother, I throw myself in as a chaperone, charge him a little extra, and we make a whole bunch of money.
10: Big brother? You two are related?
2: I think I'm gonna be sick.
4: Well, me and Lisa, we're like brother and sister now. Ain't we, baby cakes?
2: Excuse me.
4: What's with her?
10: I think she really is sick.
4: Oh. I take it you won't be wanting these tater tots then. Yeah, guess not. So, tell me what your lovely ladies' names are, huh?
10: Excuse me, I think I'll go check on Lisa. Me too.
4: Alright, well, I'll catch you a little later then.
2: It was awful, Mom. I've never been so humiliated in my life.
1: Lisa?
2: Mom, I've really tried. I tell myself, all right, whatever he does, just smile, just be patient. And it lasts a grand total of 2.3 seconds.
1: Wow, that long.
2: I just think we made a mistake. I mean, I still want to say yes to God and all of that, but this couldn't be what he wants.
1: Why? Because it's difficult? Just because things are tough doesn't mean it's not God's will.
2: I know.
1: Give and it will be given.
2: What?
1: That's a quote from Jesus. Give and it will be given to you, pressed down, shaken together, and running over.
2: Mom, we're not talking about money.
1: Oh, you're right. We're talking about something a lot more valuable. Our lives. Giving is hard work, sweetheart. But I guarantee you, the more you are able to give your life to God and to others, the more of His life you'll get back. You know, that's why Grandpa was so lonely, so empty. You know, he never really gave much of his life to... What is that?
2: Sounds like the smoke alarm.
1: It's coming from the den.
8: What's going on?
1: I don't know. It's the smoke alarm in the den.
8: It's locked. Nick, are you in there?
1: Nick!
8: Nick!
1: Nick!
4: Oh, hi, guys.
8: Open the window, Nick.
4: No sweat.
1: Michael, can you turn that off?
8: Yeah, I think I just have to, there we go.
4: Now, how do you suppose that went off?
2: Maybe it has to do with all the smoke in the room.
8: But you were smoking again?
4: No way. Well, maybe, you know, I guess I might have been.
8: What did I tell you in the car this morning?
4: Yeah, I know, but you gotta understand...
8: Go to your room.
4: But...
8: Listen, if you ever plan on fitting into this family, there are certain rules that you have to follow.
1: Michael.
8: And if you can't follow them,
1: Michael.
8: Mr. Go to your room. We'll talk about it later. After dinner.
4: Sure, but...
8: Now.
4: All right.
1: Well, that was nicely handled.
8: Yeah, nicely handled. Smells good. What is it?
1: A European gourmet dish. Pasta e formaggio.
8: Macaroni and cheese, huh?
1: Well, it's been a busy day. Lisa, will you call Nick?
2: Sure. Nick!
1: I could have done that. Go get him, please.
2: Okay.
8: Boy, I sure bit his head off, didn't I?
1: No, not all of it. Lisa and I had a good go at him earlier.
8: What is it about him?
1: He's just going to take a lot more patience than we had originally thought, that's all.
2: Mom! Dad!
8: What is it? What's wrong?
2: Nick's gone!
1: What? What do you mean?
2: I tried his room. I tried everywhere. He's not here. He's gone!
5: 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We always love hearing from you.
1: I double-checked. He's nowhere in the house.
8: No, and he's not out back either. Oh, you don't suppose that
1: it sure looks like it.
2: Like what?
8: Well, Nick may have run away.
1: Where could he go?
8: Anywhere to get away from us.
1: We're so far out in the country.
8: Well, maybe he's out on the road somewhere, trying to hitch a ride.
1: Oh.
8: I'll take the pickup and head down Route 40. Trace, why don't you grab the van and go the opposite direction? You might have headed into Odyssey.
1: Right, good idea.
2: What about me?
8: You stay here. We'll check in with you on the cell phones.
2: Gotcha.
1: Oh, I better give the sheriff a call, too. Mm. They may be able to watch out for him.
8: That's a good idea. All right, Lisa, I'll phone in a few minutes.
2: Okay, Dad. Lord, would you please help us find him? I know he's a major pain, but I know you love him, and I know you expect me to love him, too. I'll try. Please. Oh, please, if you'll just bring him back. What was that? The cougar!
4: Good kitty. Nice
2: Nick,
4: kitty.
2: Is that you?
4: Lisa, I'm back here. I'm trapped against the side of the barn. Nice kitty, kitty, kitty, kitty.
2: The cougar, he's there with you?
4: Either that or you guys grow really big cats in this part of the world.
2: Just stay there.
4: No way, I'm gonna make a run for
2: No, if you run, he'll attack for sure. Just stay where you are.
4: Listen, baby cakes.
2: For once in your life, listen to someone else, will you? Nick!
4: Present.
2: Here's the plan. Put your arms up as high as you can reach.
4: What, are you crazy?
2: Just do it. You have to make him think you're bigger than you are. I'm coming out, and I'll try to scare him off.
4: It's too dark out here. You can't see a thing.
2: I'm used to the dark, remember?
4: I see you now. You're about 30 feet away.
2: Good. Keep me about the same distance from him as you are. That way he might feel surrounded.
4: Might? Okay, you're about 20 feet away now. Okay, that's close enough. He sees you. Lisa, he's turning.
2: Are your arms up?
4: Lisa, he's crouching. He's getting ready to...
2: Yell, Nick. Yell at the top of your lungs.
4: Do what?
2: Hold your arms up and scream.
4: This is crazy.
2: Yeah. Nick. Nick, are you all right?
4: Yeah. I'm fine.
2: Where's the cougar?
4: Old Sylvester split like a cheap pair of jeans. Boy, that was a close one. Good thing for him you came out, because I was about to let him have it.
2: Yeah, I'm a...
4: Lisa? Lisa, are you all right?
2: I don't feel very...
4: Whoa, Lisa. Hey, hold on to me.
2: I'm just a little lightheaded.
4: I gotcha. Let's go inside.
2: I don't need...
4: Will you let someone help you for once?
2: Thanks.
4: Your parents are on their way home. Here, try some of this. I don't touch the stuff myself, but I hear it's pretty good for emergencies.
2: What is it?
4: Water.
2: Thanks.
4: So, what were you trying to prove back there, huh?
11: Put your arms up in the air and yell! He thinks he's surrounded!
4: You should have seen yourself.
2: You're alive, aren't you?
4: Yeah, I guess I am. Thank you.
2: Nick, I know I've been hard on you since you got here.
4: Affirmative on that.
2: You haven't been any prize either.
4: Sure I am. Okay, a prize idiot, maybe.
2: Well, I've never really had anyone else around before, so maybe I'm, you know, maybe I'm a little spoiled.
4: A little?
2: Nick, you're making this very hard.
4: Okay, all right. Sorry.
2: What I'm trying to say is, would it be okay if we, you know, were to start over again?
4: Start over again?
2: Yeah.
4: Yeah, I could get into that. Yeah, that'd be cool, baby cakes.
2: Great.
4: So, where do you want to start?
2: You could start by never calling me baby cakes again.
4: Yeah, right.
2: The name is Lisa.
4: Oh, okay, right. Well, hello there, Lisa.
2: Hello, Nick. It's a pleasure making your acquaintance.
4: Of course it is. sorry. Yes, it's certainly a pleasure meeting you.
2: Thanks. Nick?
4: What?
2: Welcome to the family.
1: They both get to bed okay?
8: Yeah. Had a chance to talk to Nick, too. You know, kind of a man-to-man thing.
1: You apologized.
8: So did he. You know, maybe we're finally getting the hang of all this stuff after.
1: Stuff?
8: Well, you know, this always saying yes to God business.
1: Ah. You know, before it was like we were sitting in the grandstands our whole life, but now we're actually getting the chance to get out on the field and do some playing.
8: Oh, a sports analogy. Good for you.
1: Well, I try to speak in terms you'll understand.
8: Yes, thank you. I tell you, though, it'll be nice to relax for a little while. Do things as a family, have some peace and quiet. Who could that be this time of night?
1: Hello? Yes, this is she.
8: Who is it?
1: Why, hello, Dr. Olin. It's Dr. Cullen from the zoo. Yes, Oh, well, to be honest, my husband and I haven't really had a chance to talk about it. Things have been kind of, an emergency. Well, let my husband and me pray about it and talk it over. Fine. We'll get back to you first thing in the morning. Yes, I promise. Good night.
8: Now, Tracy...
1: They've got to start shipping out the animals tomorrow. Many of them haven't been adopted. They might have to be put to sleep.
8: Yeah, but you didn't...
1: So I said we'd pray about it.
8: Tracy,
1: that's
8: I'm not
1: a commitment. We'll pray about it. Right. God will say no, and the subject will be over, as simple as that.
8: Right. Of course, you're, you're right.
1: Of course I am.
8: Yes. Well, we'll pray about it in the morning then, all right? Sweet dreams, son.
1: Good night.
8: He will say no, won't he? Tracy?
12: It seems like we've been talking a lot about God's will lately. But that's because following God's direction is one of the most important things we have to do as Christians. It's one of the marks of being a disciple of Jesus. Do you remember what he said in the Gospel of Luke, chapter 14, verse 27? Whoever does not take up the cross and follow me cannot be my disciple. That's something the Mulligan family is trying to do as they reach out to those in need. You see, saying yes to God means obeying him, no matter what the cost or the sacrifice. That's what Jesus did, and that's what we should all do too. I'm looking forward to hearing more about the Mulligan family, aren't you? Why don't you write and tell me what you think? Do you remember the address? It's Adventures in Odyssey, Colorado Springs, Colorado, 80995. Or in Canada, write to Box 9800, Vancouver, BC, V6B4G3. And when you write, ask about how you can get your own copy of today's episode. It's called Just Say Yes. Adventures in Odyssey is a presentation of Focus on the Family. Just Say Yes was written and directed by Bill Myers. Our production engineer was Todd Bastide. And I'm Chris, hoping you'll join us again next time for more Adventures in Odyssey.
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26: With SRN News, I'm Ron Taylor. Hurricane Isaias has begun impacting the Gulf Coast as it makes landfall tonight. The National Hurricane Center reports Isaias has dropped down to a Category 2 storm but remains powerful as it moves into the Florida-Alabama border area. The system is packing winds of 110 miles per hour, heading north at 18 miles per hour. President Trump touting a diesel deal with Russia. In a Truth Social post earlier today, the president said Russia will immediately supply over 300,000 tons of diesel fuel to the American and global marketplace after he concluded what he calls a highly successful discussion with Russian President Vladimir Putin. Mr. Trump says this is a great announcement for diesel prices for Americans. The football world is mourning the passing of Mike Ditka, his family announcing today that he passed at the age of 86. Ditka coached the Chicago Bears when they won Super Bowl XX and as a player was drafted fifth overall by the Bears in the 1961 draft. This is SRN News.
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0: are Denver and the Front Range tonight, enjoying some clear skies as we get ready for another weekend. Lows in the middle and upper 50s. Lower and mid 80s continue for Saturday under a mostly sunny sky. Winds might get a little brisk in the afternoon. Middle and upper 50s with a slight increase in clouds Saturday night. Sunday, a little shower activity in the foothills, dry over the plains. Highs in the mid 70s with lows low 50s. Monday and Tuesday, temps in the 70s will keep it mainly dry. The metro's chances for showers will be next Tuesday and Wednesday. I'm meteorologist Don Watson.
3: Current temperature
6: 73 degrees.
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0: thanks for spending time with us on today's Friday edition of Abiding in the Word with Dave Love, Senior Pastor of Calvary Castle Rock. 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
2: You guys are so wonderful. Everybody's coming up giving me their concoctions of how to help my voice and things like that. You guys are awesome. Acts chapter 2, verse 42. Now that Luke has described the events of the day of Pentecost, he now goes on to show us the effects of this marvelous day. He has just given this great Christ-centered sermon here, and now he's going to show us that afterwards, after 3,000 people came to know the Lord that day, what he does with them. And we're getting a little glimpse of the early church here. It's a very spirit-filled church, and I think that there's some things that we can learn here at Calvary Chapel Castle Rock. And so it says in Acts chapter 2, verse 42, it says, "And they continued steadfastly in the apostles' doctrine and fellowship and the breaking of bread and in prayers. Then fear came upon every soul, and many wonders and signs were done through the apostles. Now all who believed were together, had all things in common, sold their possessions and goods, and divided them among all as anyone had need. So continuing daily with one accord in the temple, breaking bread from house to house, they ate their food with gladness and simplicity of heart, praising God, having favor with all the people, and the Lord added to the church daily those who were being saved." I see many characteristics here of a thriving, spirit-filled church. And one of them is that it has to be a teaching church. It has to teach the Word of God. And this early church was also a learning church. They hungered, they thirst for the Word of God. They continued steadfastly in the apostles' doctrine. What is the apostles' doctrine? It certainly couldn't have been the four Gospels. They hadn't been written yet. It couldn't have been any of the epistles because Paul hadn't been saved yet. James hadn't written his. John hadn't written his. And so, you know, what is it that they're teaching? What is the apostles' doctrine? Well, I would submit to you that they would be teaching exactly what the Lord taught them. And you might recall the two disciples on the road to Emmaus. It says that Jesus took them after the resurrection, took them, and from Moses and the prophets, he took them through the scriptures to show them all the scriptures that spoke of him. As well as when he popped into the upper room, same thing. He took them through the Old Testament, showing them through Moses, the prophet, Psalms, all those scriptures that spoke of the person of Jesus Christ. And so these new converts are all Jews, so they would know the Old Testament. So no doubt the apostles' doctrine is them taking them through the Old Testament, showing where Jesus is being spoken of in the Old Testament. Not to mention, surely, they're talking to him about the Sermon on the Mount, probably talking about all the parables that he shared, all of the discourse, all the things that the Holy Spirit brought to remembrance of them when they were there in his presence. And so these are the things that they're teaching them. And they received it. They wanted it. They were a learning church as well as a teaching church. The Word God tells us that if we are going to be a spirit-filled church, it has to be based on the person of Jesus Christ, who is the Word of God. We have to be a teaching church. In 2 Timothy 2:15, it says, "Be diligent to present yourself approved to God, a worker who does not need to be ashamed, rightly dividing the word of truth." 1 Timothy 4:13, Paul exhorting Timothy says, "Till I come, give attention to reading, to exhortation, to doctrine." Doctrine is very important. Teaching is very important. The Word of God is very, very important. In Joshua 1:8, it says, "This book of the law shall not depart from your mouth, but you shall meditate in it day and night, that you may be observe to do all according to what is written therein, and then you will be prosperous, then you will have good success." Okay, so the Word of God, all through the Word of God, Psalm 138:2 says, "You have magnified your word above your very name." Let the Word of God, Word of Christ, dwell in you richly. In Colossians 3:16, we are told the word has to be put inside of us. In the book of Joshua, verse 8 of chapter 1. We are to meditate on the word. It needs to be in our heart. And then we just aren't supposed to know it. We're supposed to do it. And then we'll be prosperous. Then we have good success. But I would suggest to you that that isn't going to work if you don't come from a place of gratitude. It's the gratitude of the heart of all that God has done that makes you want to get to know the Word of God and be obedient to the Word of God. When I was sharing with the men's prayer breakfast yesterday, I said, I want you to go over to Joshua chapter 23. And so we kind of went over chapter 23, 24, and Judges 1. And one of the things that I wanted to bring to their attention is this, and I want to bring this to your attention as well. In Joshua 23, Joshua, after they're already in the promised land, he's already led them into the promised land. They haven't taken over everything. Every single tribe has been given a place, and they need to go in their area and continue to drive out the inhabitants. But Joshua gathers them together, and he says, look, I'm old and advanced in age. And so I want to be able to speak to you right now. And the Lord, through him, tells him this. He says, I want you to remember something. I want you to remember, and he gives a recap of their history. He says, I want you to remember that I am the one that chose Abraham when he was on the other side of the river, when he was still an idol worshiper. Okay? I'm the one that revealed myself to him and said, come, follow me. And then through Abraham, I gave him his son Isaac. And through Isaac, I gave him Jacob and Esau. From Jacob, I gave his 12 sons that became the 12 tribes and all his descendants that were brought into captivity there in Egypt. From there in Egypt, I sent you Moses to be a deliverer, to lead you through the 10 plagues and lead you through the Red Sea and to lead you in to the place of the promised land, but you wouldn't go. And because of that, you had to wander

0: When someone you love is hurting, what do? We're often quick to say, if there's anything I can do, just let me know. 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
1: Because that should get them in an attitude of, man, we have so much to be grateful for. And because of all that God has done for us, that is why we are to serve Him. It's one of the reasons why Paul said this. Paul says in 2 Corinthians 5:14, "For the love of Christ compels us, because we judge this, that if one died for all men, then all died. And he died for all, that those who live should no longer live for themselves, but for him who died for them and rose again." This is the motivation of the heart. This is the place that we come to as we read the word, as we take in the word, as we obey the word. We come from a place of a gratitude of heart. And if you're not obeying the Lord through the gratitude of heart, it's going to be short-lived, because you can't do it in the flesh. You can't do it in the flesh. And so these people right here, they weren't truly grateful, because later on, they did make covenants with the other nations. They had forgotten. And when you forget, you have a tendency no longer to be grateful. And what happens? Manasseh, the other tribes, as they grow and get stronger, we are told, and you can read this on your own in Judges chapter 1, that they go and they force tribute on the Canaanites. In order to force tribute on someone, that means you're more powerful than they are. In order to force tribute on someone, it means you've made a covenant with them. And by forcing tribute, what you're saying is, I know God said to get rid of them, but I see how I can take advantage of this and that we can monetarily get money from this. They can do things for us now. I think that's a better idea than just chasing them away and destroying them and getting them out of the land. And that's exactly what we do with our sin. When God has spoken to us and said, I want you to do this, I want you to get rid of this, or I want you to participate in this, and when we say no, we're in sin. When God is saying, this is what's best for you, and say, you know what, I can take care of this situation. I know I'm not supposed to be doing this, I just won't do it as much. Or I know you want me to go full bore over here, I want you to totally participate, I'll just do it a little bit. When you do that, what you're saying is that you know better than God. And you have a better idea of what it is he's telling you to do. And that's not full obedience, and he can't bless you with that. And what you do is you rob the power of God working in your life. As you read on in Judges, you'll find out that God stopped driving out their enemies. Why? Because they were disobedient. And once you're disobedient, you render God powerless in your life. And you can't just do it out of head knowledge. It has to come from a place where you really review in your mind all the things that God has done for you. You, as a believer here at Calvary Chapel Castle Rock, you have the Word of God. You have everything at your disposal. Right here, God isn't just calling me to know the Word of God. He's calling all of you, know the Word, the Word, the Word, the Word. I lift the very Word above my very name, he says. The Word is important. We're to meditate on it and make sure that you do all that is written in there. So when you're reading the Word of God and you're obeying what God's Word tells you to do and you're praying and you're seeking the Lord, He can move powerfully in your life. But when He is telling you what to do and you're choosing not to do it, you're just reading it every now and then, it's just kind of head knowledge. You're not really submitting yourself to what the Word of God says. You wonder why there's no power in your life. You wonder why God isn't moving powerfully on your behalf. It's because He's already spoken to you and you're choosing not to do it. We render God powerless in our lives when we're choosing to be ignorant of His Word, and then when we read it, not to do what it is that He says to do. We render Him powerless. But I'm here to tell you, you could be as obedient as you want, but if it's coming from a fleshly point of view, well, I'm going to be obedient because I want to be prosperous and I want to have good success. You'll be prosperous and have good success in your calling of what God has called you to do. But if you're looking

that as a way to get rich or something like that. That's from a fleshly point of view. That's not from the place of gratitude. Jesus died for our sin. He paid the ultimate price to take care of the problem that we have, which is a sin problem. And because of what he's done in receiving that, I no longer face death. I no longer face separation from God. I now have complete fellowship for all of eternity with God. How can I not live my life for him? I'm so thankful for what he does. Now this is why I do what I do. And if you're not coming from that place, you're going to have a very, very frustrated time in your relationship with the Lord. It must always come from that place of a thankful heart for what he did for us on the cross. That's why Joshua goes back and he does the big recap before he asks, choose for you this day who you're going to serve. And the word choose there is in the imperfect. Serve is in the imperfect, meaning continual. It's a daily thing. You have to choose every day, as a matter of fact, many times during the day. I'm going to choose to follow you. I'm going to choose to obey you. I'm going to choose to serve you, not just today, but when tomorrow comes, tomorrow as well. He says, choose for you this day. Who are you going to serve? And if it's not coming from a place of gratitude, it'll be very, very short-lived. That is why we should always remember what the Lord has done. We're about to take communion here after this service here. And it is to remind us what it is that the Lord has done so we can be grateful for all that he has done for us, that we would be grateful. So the church, the early church, they loved the word of God. They hungered for the word of God. 1 Peter 2:2 says, as newborn babes, which they were, desire the pure milk of the word that you may grow thereby. As newborn believers, you should desire the pure milk of the word so you can grow. That's why here at Calvary Chapel Castle Rock, we do teach chapter and verse. We see in Acts chapter 20 that Paul, after he's been in Ephesus for a little over 2 years, he brings the Ephesian elders together and he says, you know what? I have not shunned to declare you the whole counsel of God. Wow. He was there for a little over 2 years and he shared everything in the Old Testament and all the scriptures that show Jesus and things like that. Here's a guy that wanted them to know everything that the Word of God says. And I'm here to tell you, I think the only way you can do that is go through Genesis through Revelation. You have to share the whole counsel of God. I'm not saying that topical sermons don't have their place. As you know, we just got done doing Hard Questions, Solid Answers on Wednesday night. But what I'm saying is if you want to know the whole Word of God, you have to go through the whole Word of God. When I left Horizon Christian Fellowship to come here, I was there for 17 years. In the 17 years I was there, I finally went through the whole New Testament as well as like 10 or 11 books of the Old Testament. And then God called me to come here. I go, man, I got to start all over again. But I want to give you the whole counsel of God. So we are going to go through all of Acts. And then we'll continue through the New Testament. Doesn't mean we might not stop going to an Old Testament book or have the Old Testament on Wednesday when we meet on Wednesday night. But I want you to have the whole counsel of God. Because I do want to be able to stand before him someday and say, I gave the whole counsel. In Isaiah chapter 28, the religious leaders were actually making fun of Isaiah because of the way that he taught. They thought he was talking too simply. And so they said to him, whom will he teach knowledge? Of whom will he make to understand the message? Those just weaned from milk? Those just drawn from the breasts? Basically, he can teach little kids. That's the way he teaches, a little kid can understand. For precept must be upon precept, precept upon precept, line upon line, here a little, there a little. And then later down in verse 12, here's the conclusion of the matter. It says, yet they would not hear. I do believe that the word of God is very simple. And that when we go through the word of God, it can be simply explained. And it is simple for all to be able to hear and to understand. God called Isaiah to teach simply, line upon line, verse upon verse, which is what we do here at Calvary Chapel. In Nehemiah chapter 8,
After the children of Israel come back from captivity and they're rebuilding the temple and they're building the temple wall, when that was complete, it says in Nehemiah 8, verse 5, and Ezra opened the book in the sight of all the people. This would be the book of the law. For he was standing above all the people, and when he opened it, all the people stood up. And Ezra blessed the Lord, the great God. Then all the people answered, Amen, Amen. And while lifting up their hands, they bowed their heads and worshiped the Lord with their faces to the ground. Also, Jeshua, Bani, Sherebiah, Jamin, Akub, Shabbatai, Hajaj, and a bunch of other guys. And then it says, and the Levites helped the people to understand the law, and the people stood in their place. So they read distinctly from the book in the law of God, and they gave the sense and helped them to understand the reading. I believe that speaks of expository teaching. I believe you read the word of God, and you give the sense, and you help people understand what is written there. And Scripture interprets Scripture. That's why as we read somewhere, I'll say, okay, now go over here, and you'll see the overlap, how it's teaching the same thing. So we know that we're on target for what needs to be spoken there. And so they're expounding on it. They're explaining the meaning. They're just reading it simply, and that's exactly what we do here. That's exactly what we do here. And so this fellowship, this early church, they're part of the apostles' doctrine. They're getting into the Word of God, and they want to be taught the Word of God. And so that's what we're doing here, going through chapter and verse. And so this whole time, we're almost done with that first verse there in verse 42. They continually steadfastly in the apostles' doctrine and fellowship. This is a very interesting word. This is a word that a lot of you know is the Greek word is koinonia, it means fellowship. But what you might not know is that this word not only just means fellowship, it also means communion or commonness. It's the reason why the New Testament Greek is known as Koine Greek, because it is written in the common language of the day, which was Greek, the common language of the people. The word koinonia also means something else. It means participation is what it means. Every time this word is used in the New Testament, it speaks of some kind of participation, of sharing with someone. True koinonia, true fellowship means you are participating in the needs of someone else. And so in Acts 2:44, this makes it clear, 44 and 45, it says, now all who believed were together had all things in common koine, and sold their possessions and goods and divided them among all as anyone had need. The early church believers, I know a lot of people have said that sold everything in order to meet the need. That's not true. And we'll get into that here in a little bit. In verse 46, they're going from house to house. How could they do that if they sold everything? Okay? So we'll be able to see what that really means in its context. The point is, the fellowship of the early church rested on mutual generosity and sharing. Fellowship is not just a potluck. Okay? It's not just a potluck. Fellowship is really acquired through giving, because true fellowship costs something. So many people in the church today, in the church body, do not know the joys of true Christian fellowship because they don't invest themselves in the needs of others. And that's where true Christian fellowship is when you're investing yourself in the needs of others. Instead, they go to church with this attitude of having their needs met. And so they're here for a couple months, and then they go to The Rock for a couple months, and then they go to Plum Creek for a couple months, and then they go over to Creekside for a couple months, and then they're back here for a couple months, and they're always looking for what can the church do for me? Instead of turning that around and going, I'm a believer in Jesus Christ, I now need to love God and others. Because it's when you do that, that you'll finally grow and you'll finally know what true fellowship is all about. In 2 Corinthians 13:14, it says, the grace of the Lord Jesus Christ, the love of God, and the communion of the Holy Spirit be with you all. Amen. The word communion there, koinonia. So it could very easily say, the grace of the Lord Jesus Christ, the love of God, and the fellowship of the Holy Spirit be with you all. Which could easily say,
the grace of the Lord Jesus Christ, the love of God, and the participation of the Holy Spirit be with you all. See, the only way to have true fellowship, to have true communion with the Holy Spirit, is when you are participating in the needs of others, because that is what the Holy Spirit does. That's what the Holy Spirit does. And so that word koinonia speaks of fellowship participation. And fellowship will happen when we grow close to God. If you're not in a fellowship

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Thanks for listening, and join us Monday as Pastor Dave Love continues our study in the book of Acts. 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We appreciate you spending time with us today. Until our next time together, we encourage you to always be abiding in the Word of God.

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6: News. We met Daniel Geraci, CEO and founder of the Christian Emergency Response Network called United in Crisis. His organization helps empower churches nationwide to train volunteers how to serve others in natural disasters. SRN News correspondent Lori Tradup asked him if some failures of agencies like FEMA show the importance of his group's mission.
7: How does this underscore the need for the church to do what the church is meant to do and us not to rely on the government?
8: Great, great point. You know, in some ways, I'm somewhat glad that the government is failing, because really, if you look back in history, the church owned this mountain 100%, where the Christian community worked together to become the Good Samaritan of that community.
6: He adds that United in Crisis is a rallying cry for the global church and all Christians to rise up and demonstrate Christ's love in action in cities worldwide. This is SRN News. A Michigan's.
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11: Chuck, if you were to give one last sermon, what would your topic be?
12: The grace of God.
11: Yes.
12: All you've got to do is come to Christ. And little by little, you'll see changes come that you don't deserve. Blessings come that you don't earn. And he will bring in the grace like you've never had it before.
11: Yeah.

0: you love to sit down and talk with Pastor Greg Laurie for a while? Wouldn't you love to sit down for a conversation with Pastor Chuck Swindoll? Well, turns out they wanted to sit down and have a talk with each other, and we get to be in the room. Glad you're along for a special edition of A New Beginning. It's the finale of Legends Week. We started the week hearing from World War II hero Louis Zamperini and Pastor Chuck Smith. Glad you're along for this encouraging final installment.
1: Yes.
2: What would you do differently if you had these 50 years to live over again?
1: Wow, I've never been asked that before.
2: Spend more time. You don't have to be profound.
1: I would hang out with you more. What would I do differently?
2: Well, we'd have fun, I'll tell you that.
1: Yeah, I don't really, you know, I don't want to say that I wouldn't do anything differently, but for the most part, I don't know that I would do anything.
2: So you don't have many regrets?
1: Well, yeah, it's little. Things here and there, but there's not any big thing in life where I would say I should have done this. I can't say I have any major regrets.
2: Okay.
1: That's probably not good. Billy Graham once was asked, you know, what he would do differently. He said, I would preach half as much. I would spend more time praying. More time studying the Word of God and telling the Lord how much I love them. Well, I could certainly say that.
2: Sure.
1: Should I have prayed more throughout my life? Yes.
2: Yeah, everybody could say that.
1: Have I worried too much at times? Absolutely, yes.
2: Yeah.
1: Have I been impulsive at times and run ahead of the Lord? Sure, I have. But by and large, I would say that I found the will of God and I've sought to walk in it.
2: Yeah.
1: And so I can't say I would do anything differently for the most part. What about you?
2: I would have said yes more often, sooner than no.
1: To what?
2: Opportunities, open doors, stepping into something that I never dreamed I would do. I wouldn't be as reluctant.
1: Yeah.
2: I was a little too cautious sometimes. I would have affirmed more and criticized less.
1: Wow.
2: I would have been more patient.
1: Yeah.
2: Why are we so impatient? It's just, our Lord is so patient with us, and we turn around and expect the next thing to perfection from others. Or, so they failed at this. Okay. Did the world stop turning?
1: Yeah.
2: You know, did the sun stop burning? I mean, life goes on. And I probably would have, earlier on in my marriage, brought Cynthia into my life and made her more of a partner.
1: Yeah.
2: I learned how to do that after I about ruined our marriage. And she said to me one day, we were in New England in a ministry and it was tough sledding. And she said, I don't want you to tell people we're partners anymore.
1: Hmm.
2: We were doing the dishes together and I said, I almost dropped the dish. I said, why? Well, we're not. Yes, we are. No, we're not. Yes, we are. No, we're not. Yes, we are. And she stayed at it.
1: Yeah.
2: And finally, in tears that just burst out of her eyes, she almost screamed, no, we're not. She put the dish rag down and walked upstairs and went into our bedroom and closed the door. And I thought, is I finished? We're not, because of me.
1: Hmm.
2: Well, Greg, I went upstairs. And with tears, I laid down beside her and I said, you're right. She couldn't even talk by then. I said, I have not entered you into my world as much as I could have. I know. I've not really presented you as I should have. Because you're very significant to me. She rolled her eyes and I said, I'm going to change that. I spent the next 5 to 6 years working on that. When the opportunity to be on the air came up, I couldn't lead it. And I said to her, honey, I can't, if we take on this extra dimension of ministry, I'm going to need help. And I said, I would love to have you be the one that leads it. If you think about it, pray. I'll pray with you. But I have no one else better qualified than you to do that. Well, she took it. In 44 years, she led Insight for Living.
3: Yeah.
2: She came up with fresh ideas. She put together the core values of our ministry and how we would handle the staff and how we would handle our finances and how we would take care of each station and, you know, what our procedure would be. Time passed. And one day I'm in a group over here and she's not far away in a group she's talking to, and there's a little lull in my group, and I hear her say, well, now that Chuck and I are partners, we do so-and-so, and we do such-and-such, and I hear the P word.
3: Nice.
2: Partner. And that afternoon, I'm in tears at lunch, and she says, what is wrong? And I said, nothing is wrong. Today, you said it. What did I say? You called us partners. And she goes, well, we are. I said, hit the replay button and go back about 7 years.
3: Wow.
2: She did. I said, remember? She said, I do. She said, it's nothing like that now. I wish I would not have kept her away.
3: Yeah.
2: Greg, there are so many people who long to help us do what we do.
3: Yeah.
2: And we can be so independent.
3: Yeah.
2: I'd be less independent. I'd be quicker to say, I need. Or, could you help? Or, would you be a part of this? Or, would you lead this? Would you take over that? Or, I'm convinced you'd be better at this than I would be. And I would mean that. And I think the ministry would have just been on rollerblades rather than sometime on skids trying to get going. Because I was trying to do too much myself.
3: Yeah.
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0: 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It's the finale of Legends Week here on A New Beginning.
1: Chuck, if you were to give one last sermon, what would your text be and what would your topic be?
2: Oh, my. I believe I would speak on the grace of God.
1: Yes.
2: I want to be known as a man of grace.
1: Yeah.
2: I really do. It would revolve around Christ, it has to, because that's where grace originates. It would take us to the cross. Mm-hmm. It would probably be from Romans, maybe either chapter 5 or chapter 8 would be the text, mm-hmm. maybe both. For you know the grace of our Lord Jesus Christ, who though he was rich, yet for our sake he became poor, that we through his poverty might be rich. Mm-hmm. That's Corinthians, but that kind of message. Mm-hmm. And I would talk about, you can know this grace personally, and you don't have to clean up anything. You don't have to correct anything. You don't have to dress up in any way. You don't have to change anything. All you've got to do is come to Christ. Mm-hmm. Let Jesus become your channel to God. Mm-hmm. Let him become your own personal Lord and Savior.
1: Right.
2: And he will bring in the grace like you've never had it before.
1: Yeah.
2: And he will take the irksomeness out of your life. He will take the impatience out. And little by little, you'll see changes come that you don't deserve. Blessings come that you don't earn. It's all grace. And I'd camp on grace.
1: Yeah, I love that.
2: I'd drive it home.
1: I love that. Okay, here's questions you've probably never been asked.
2: Okay, go easy on me.
1: Okay, these are not, I'm not like, explain the sovereignty of God. I was going to ask you, what's your favorite go-to food?
2: I would get a bowl of homemade chili.
1: Oh, nice.
2: I would, Cynthia's chili's the best ever. That's delicious. Some Fritos and a homemade chili, glass of iced tea.
1: Have you ever been to In-N-Out Burger?
2: Oh, yeah.
1: Do you like it?
2: Oh, yeah.
1: How do you order your burger at In-N-Out Burger?
2: I order usually a double-double, I admit, with everything on it. Sometime I even order it animal style.
1: I get animal style, too.
2: Yep.
1: That's really good, isn't it?
2: It is good. Gets all over your wrist, all over your hands. Yeah, yeah, it's delicious.
1: Yes.
2: I love them.
1: What is your favorite movie? Like, here's how I define my favorite movie. If I'm flipping channels on television and I see a movie maybe I've seen many times, that if I stay and keep watching it till the commercial, that's a favorite movie.
2: Yeah, we have a lot of them.
1: I do, too.
2: My latest is Lincoln.
1: Oh.
2: I could see Lincoln every other week for 5 weeks in a row.
1: I know you love music. I know that you used to sing.
2: I do.
1: In a boys kind of, not a choir. Would it be a boys choir?
2: Yeah, we had a boys quartet.
1: Boys quartet.
2: Yeah, I sang it. Yep.
1: So, like, when you're just driving around and you're going to sing a song, what songs do you sing?
2: There will often be songs on grace. They will be usually the words of a hymn.
1: Yeah.
2: I love memorizing the words, and I quote them to Cynthia in the evening. Here's one you've never heard. Majestic sweetness sits enthroned upon the Savior's brow, his head with radiant glories crowned, his lips with grace o'erflow. His lips with grace o'erflow. He saw me plunged in deep distress and flew to my relief. For me, he bore the shameful cross and carried all my grief.
1: Wow.
2: And carried all my grief. Mm. To him, I owe my life and breath and all the joys I have. He makes me triumph over death and will save me from the grave. And will save me from the grave. Since from his bounty I received such proofs of love divine, had I 1,000 hearts to give, Lord, they would all be thine. They would all be thine. I will sing hymns, and I will sing Amazing Grace.
1: Yeah.
2: And I will sing Oh for 1,000 Tongues.
1: Yes.
2: I will sing And Can It Be? I will sing Shall We Gather at the River?
1: Oh, yes.
2: Where bright angels' feet have trod, with its crystal tide forever flowing from the throne of God. Yes. Yes, we'll gather at the river, the beautiful, beautiful river. We'll gather with the saints at the river that flows from the throne of God. Mm. Greg, it is an absolute pleasure to know you. And to see you stay so committed, so in love with Jesus, and still reading, still probing the theology, still preaching faithfully and delivering the truth of God's word. Don't ever stop until you have to.
1: Mm. Well, thank you. Thank you for taking the time.
2: And the same to you, Greg.
1: My pleasure. Of course.
2: I really mean that. Let me pray. Dear Father, thank you for your grace that found us when we were not looking and saved us when we were unworthy and changed us when we were so stubborn and softened us when we were so hard. Thank you for giving us such magnificent wives to help shape our lives and to give us someone to love, to learn from, to care about, and to care for. Thank you for our families, for Greg's sons, and for the one who left and the one who's still with him. Bless them abundantly as he and Kathy continue to live for you. Lift your name up through his words as he speaks them, whether from a pulpit or quietly with a friend or in gatherings where he's asked to speak. May he lie low and let Christ be exalted and use him mightily in ways he couldn't even imagine right now. And bless millions through him, I pray. Thank you for these fleeting moments we've had together. They mean so much to us. They make us love you more, Lord, and make us love one another more as well. In the name of Christ, who loved us and gave himself for us, we pray. Amen.
1: Amen.

0: 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Well, Pastor Greg, you and Chuck talked about so many things today, but I know you had a further word you wanted to share.
1: So as you've been listening today, maybe you've thought to yourself, man, I wish I had this relationship with God that is being talked about. Well, you can. He's only a prayer away. You see, becoming a Christian, it doesn't take years, it doesn't take months, it doesn't take weeks, it doesn't even take hours. It can happen in a moment. That's how it happened for me. I just heard the gospel, and all of a sudden I realized this is all true. And maybe you've realized that as well. Let me ask you, would you like Jesus Christ to come into your life? Would you like him to forgive you of your sin? Would you like this relationship with God we've been talking about today? If so, why don't you just pray a simple prayer with me? Say this to God, Lord Jesus, I know that I'm a sinner, but I know that you're the Savior who died on the cross for my sin and rose again from the dead. Jesus, I turn from my sin and I choose to follow you from this moment forward as my Savior and Lord, as my God and friend. Thank you for hearing this prayer. And I ask this in Jesus' name. Amen. Hey, did you just pray that prayer? If so, I want to send you at no charge what we call a New Believer's Bible. Here's Dave to tell you more. And let me just say, congratulations. You've made the right decision.
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1: Hey, everybody, I'm here with my friend Frank Turek, and he wrote a book a number of years ago with Norman Geisler. And the title of the book is I Don't Have Enough Faith to Be an Atheist, but this book has now been updated. And we have a copy of it with your name on it that we want to send to you for your gift of any size. But Frank, you go out into the major universities, you engage young people today. How has the dialogue changed? Like, compared to maybe 15 years ago, what kind of questions would you have been asked? And would you be asked different questions today?
2: 15 or 20 years ago, the new atheism was in its heyday. What do I mean by the new atheism? These atheists that were sort of very belligerent toward Christianity and basically all religions, people like Christopher Hitchens, with whom I've had two debates.
1: Wow.
2: You can see those debates on our YouTube channel, the Cross Examine YouTube channel. People like Richard Dawkins or Sam Harris or Daniel Dennett. These people were not just atheists, but they had an attitude about it. Mm-hmm. That has pretty much evaporated since... say 5 or 6 years ago.
1: It's why do you think that is, Frank?
2: That's a good question. Maybe because people are realizing that atheism doesn't offer them anything.
1: Yeah.
2: So we've shifted from the new atheism, this belligerent attitude against Christianity and basically all religions, to now at least more openness. So it's shifted. Although I will say this, people had a little bit more... they were a little bit less fragile, say, 20 years ago than they are now.
1: Hmm.
2: You know, that people today are emotionally fragile.
1: Why? Why has this happened, and why is this more of a recent development?
2: I wonder how much the internet has to do with it, Greg, in the sense that social media has made people more feelings-oriented than fact-oriented.
1: Yes.
2: Right? And you're fed the same... line every time you go on social media because the algorithm will tell you what you want to hear. And so you wind up, rather than following evidence, you wind up following feelings. And if feelings are your guide for life and somebody comes and hurts your feelings, oh, you've attacked me. Yeah. I mean, this is true with the whole sexual issues, right? When you come out against, say, same-sex behavior, people think you're attacking them. Well, that's my identity. No, I'm not attacking you.
1: Yeah.
2: I'm saying that the behavior is the problem. You're not the problem. You're made in the image of God. But if you engage in this behavior, you're engaging in behavior that is hurtful to you, hurtful to others, and against God's will. But your identity is not your same-sex orientation, just like your identity is not alcohol if you're an alcoholic. Your identity is not pornography if you're involved in pornography. Your identity is not you're adulterer because you engaged in adultery. Your identity is in Christ if you're a Christian. Mm-hmm. And those, all of those sins can be forgiven because Jesus paid the ultimate price.
1: Well, that's where you give them the gospel and tell them what Christ did for them and how they can come into a relationship with him. So we want to equip you to have answers for folks that you're talking to today about Jesus. And we want to offer you this book by Frank Turek. And the title of it is, I Don't Have Enough Faith to Be an Atheist. And we'll send it to you for your gift of any size.
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11: With SRN News, I'm Ron Taylor. Hurricane Isaias has made landfall with the eye of the now Category 1 storm crossing the coastline of the western Florida panhandle near Destin. Parts of the region under a flash flood emergency as severe wind gusts, storm surges, and heavy rain lash the coast. The storm is packing a maximum sustained winds of 105 miles per hour. Hundreds of thousands are without power across Florida and Alabama. President Trump slamming the leadership of New York Governor Kathy Hochul, speaking at a rally in Syracuse Friday night alongside Republican candidate for Governor Bruce Blakeman. Trump said Democrats created the affordability problems facing the nation. He also shouted out former heavyweight champion Mike Tyson, who traveled to the rally with the president. Hochul is running for another term against Blakeman, with recent polls showing Blakeman trailing the incumbent. The football world mourning the passing of Mike Ditka, his family announcing today that he died at the age of 86. This is SRN News.
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13: For Denver and the Front Range tonight, enjoying some clear skies as we get ready for another weekend. Lows in the middle and upper 50s. Lower and mid 80s continue for Saturday under a mostly sunny sky. Winds might get a little brisk in the afternoon. Middle and upper 50s with a slight increase in clouds Saturday night. Sunday, a little shower activity in the foothills, dry over the plains. Highs in the mid 70s with lows low 50s. Monday and Tuesday, temps in the 70s will keep it mainly dry. The metro's chances for showers will be next Tuesday and Wednesday. I'm meteorologist Don Watson.
14: Current temperature
15: 67 degrees.
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19: Do you think Jesus fulfilled his assignment with casual awareness? Do you think Peter did, Paul did, James did? Do you think the believers in the book of Acts did? Do you think they said to one another, oh, we're born again, we don't have to think about anything else? Folks, we're standing in a time when the gospel of Jesus Christ can be proclaimed in the world like no other point in human civilization. So we should understand the enemy will do everything in his power to disrupt that. It's going to take strength and courage. But the Lord will help us.
18: 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We're so glad you're here to listen. Today's message from Pastor Allen is called, I Choose to Believe.
19: It's an exciting time. God is moving in the earth. We see expressions of his power that are unprecedented. People ask me if I'm afraid of AI. Every technology can be used for evil, but it can be used for good. Amen. We can take a message from this church and put it in any language you can imagine almost immediately, and it can be shared around the world on portable devices. People can sit anywhere on the planet that they have access to a cell phone and hear me preach in my southern accent in their language. There's amazing things happening with the technology. Don't be frightened, but please don't be asleep. Please don't be asleep. Don't allow our carnal natures to cause us to override the biblical principles that we know, or we will betray our children and our grandchildren. Yes. It's an exciting time. Yes. The tools, you know, Jesus described the wheat and the tares at the end of the age, this field that he said was the world. When the harvest of the chosen people of God would come to ripen, But at the same time that would happen, he said the weeds would be there, the tares would be there, the same climate that let the God's chosen purposes ripen would let evil ripen. And we'll see both of those happening with alarming speed. We don't need to be frightened. We should be excited. But we have to be aware.
8: Yes.
19: And so I encourage you, you don't need to spend hours in the news every day. A few minutes will get you the cycle. Yes. But pay enough attention that you can pray in an informed way. It matters. Use your voice. Not in an angry way, not in a belligerent way, but in a truthful way.
8: Yes.
19: Life is sacred. Jesus is unique. There are not many paths to the kingdom of heaven. There's not multiple options that lead us to the same place. And if the church doesn't have the courage to say those things, I don't think they will be said. So let's not sleep through it. Amen.
12: Amen.
19: Hallelujah. All right, you should have an outline. There's hope. I want to start a series of talks with you really around belief and candidly, the decision to believe. Believing in God's a choice. It's not imperative. You don't have to do it. And it's not accidental. It's not like your default setting. Your default setting is selfish. You'll have to override your default settings in order to be a person who leads a life that expresses belief in God. In the language of the New Testament, the original language, the word belief and faith and unbelief and faithful, it's very clear that they all come from the same root, that when you're using them, a person who believes is a faithful person. A person who's unfaithful is a person who doesn't believe. Not quite as clear in English, but very, very clear in the language of the New Testament. So when I say I choose to be a person who believes, what I'm really inviting to be is a person faithful to Jesus.
8: Amen.
19: And that's very much an intentional choice that we each one make. I believe God gives us opportunities to believe Him. I believe He presents us with circumstances that give us invitations towards belief or unbelief. And the point of these sessions is to encourage you to respond to God with a heart of belief.
8: Yes.
19: I'm not signing you up for anything new. Acts chapter 26, Paul is on trial for his life. He's appeared before a series of Roman officials. They've kind of handed him around a bit like a hot potato. What becomes clear as you read the text is that they understand the charges against him are illegitimate. But there are some powerful people that are proffering the charges. And so there's a reluctance on behalf of the officials to release Paul because they don't want the political firestorm that would come from that. Things have not changed much in the 2,000 years between the Apostle Paul and today. And so Paul's appeared before a series of these people. And now he's before King Agrippa. And he's given his testimony. That's the bizarre part. Paul hasn't really defended his behavior. He's given his Jesus story.
8: Yes.
19: The road to Damascus, the encounter with Jesus, the reversal of his life objectives, the change in his attitudes. You know, repentance in the Bible carries with it two meanings. The Hebrew word for repentance is a change of direction, physically, to turn around. In the Greek, the word for repentance means a change of mind, a change of thought. So biblical repentance is I have behaved in this way, but I'm going to turn around and behave in another way. And I have been thinking in this way, but since I have repented, now I think this way. And when Paul shares his God story, he very much describes a change of behavior. I used to persecute Christians. Men, women, and children, and drag them to prison because I thought Jesus was an imposter. But he said, I had a change of thought. Now I believe Jesus of Nazareth is the Messiah, and I've had a corresponding change of behavior. Now I'll go anywhere I have an opportunity and encourage people to serve him as Messiah, Lord, and King. That's his presentation. If he fails and he's rejected, he'll be executed. So it's rather daring that you're defending yourself against charges that you're an insurrectionist, and he's giving a testimony. And Agrippa's listened to this, and he said, Paul, you're so educated, I think you've lost your mind. Therefore, Agrippa, verse 19, I was not disobedient to the heavenly vision, but I declared first to those in Damascus and in Jerusalem and throughout all the region of Judea and then to the Gentiles, to the non-Jews, that they should repent, turn to God, and do works befitting repentance. And for these reasons, the Jews seized me in the temple and tried to kill me. Verse 28 is Agrippa's response to Paul. He said, you have almost persuaded me to be a Christian. I can't help but think about the mercy of God. Agrippa's a Roman official. He's not Jewish. He's familiar with Jewish law because of where he served, and he's aware of local customs and culture. And God puts before him arguably the greatest advocate for Jesus that our world's ever known, who gives him his personal transformation story and says to him, I wish you were like me in every way except my chains. And Agrippa's response is,

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1: Or a business, you know how to be an advocate for someone or something. We don't know how to advocate for Jesus. What outcome is beyond belief or perhaps maybe unwanted? Do we think we can avoid some segments of the Christian faith but still score heaven? Like, can we navigate our way? You know, the Ten Commandments seems a little weighty. I'll take 1, 3, and 7 for 1,000, Alex. What current benefit in my life or perceived benefit is put at risk if I were to take the next step of obedience with the Lord? Or maybe ask a different way. What are the cost or what are the risks of cooperating with God? Because there are some. Relationships are put at risk. Maybe opportunities are put at risk. What do you forfeit? What do you gain by maintaining the status quo and acting like you didn't notice the invitation that was put before you? What I'm going to ask you to do for these sessions is to choose to believe. In Acts 19, there's a statement made about Paul and his team, because there's a whole team who travel with Paul. Paul's name made the book, but he's not alone. It's very clear if you read the text that there's a whole troop of people that enabled Paul to be the voice that he was. You see and hear that not only in Ephesus, but in almost all of Asia, this Paul has persuaded and turned away a considerable number of people, saying that gods made with hands are no gods at all. That's the rap against Paul. He's challenging contemporary culture that Artemis in Ephesus is not a real god. And for that, he's hated, vilified, arrested, imprisoned, beaten, threatened, driven from one town to the next. Do we have the courage to be people of faith in the face of the places that don't always make us popular? You don't have to look for opportunities to be belligerent or obnoxious. I've discovered I can be obnoxious and belligerent without searching for opportunities. But we do have to be faithful to the one we call Lord. And the simplest ways to do that are the private ways. You begin in private, or you'll never have the ability to stand in any public setting, even if it's your family. You're faithful in reading. You're faithful in praying. You're faithful in giving. That's what incubates belief. Those are the components that bring to life belief in your life, so that when you come to those junctures where God gives you an opportunity to choose him in a new way, in obedience, or to turn from ungodliness in some aspect of your life where you've tolerated it, what gives you the courage to walk through those transition points is those decisions you've made in private. And if you allow me to offer a suggestion, when you're presented with an invitation from the Lord, accept it.
2: Before we return to today's message, Pastor Allen wants to share a new book to help you pray for America.
1: I've got a new book, Let's Pray for America. It's 30 prayers to shape our future. It's an election year, lots of voices, a lot of clutter. We always focus on what we can do. Well, I want you to vote, but more importantly, I want you to pray. So we prepared this book to give you 30 prayers to shape these next few weeks, and I believe invite God to shape our future. Take a copy, share it with your friends, order some others. If we'll pray, we'll see God's outcomes this year in real time. God's moving in the earth. Let's join him.
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0: 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That's 855-577-2255. Now, let's get back to Pastor Alan with his message called, I Choose to Believe.
1: I want to take a minute or two. We don't have too long. I'll come back. I'll pick this up and pay a little bit of attention to God's responses, because I believe it provides some lessons for us on how we can flourish in the face of God's invitations. Yes. And how we can not make the choices that would keep us from that. Exodus 3 is well known as Moses' recruitment chapter. Moses, the prince of Egypt, Moses, the murderer, Moses, the fugitive. He's been living in the desert now. He has a whole new life. He has a whole new family. He's got a whole new routine. Egypt is in the rearview mirror. He doesn't smell like Egypt anymore. He smells like sheep. And one day while he's minding his own business, God steps in. You know, God still does that. One of the weaknesses in the way that we present the gospel these days is we tend to only present it in terms of being saved, which I believe in. I'm an advocate for. If you've never made a profession of faith in Jesus, today's your day. But the point of initiation into the kingdom of God is so that you can serve God in his kingdom. And God steps into Moses' world in Exodus 3. And it's their familiar words to many of you. The Lord said, I've seen the misery of my people in Egypt. I've heard them crying out. I'm concerned about their suffering, so I've come down to rescue them from the hand of the Egyptians. I can see Moses going, yes, yes. And they get to the end of that little run, and God says, so I'm sending you. And Moses going, whoa, big fella. I was with you right up to that me part of that. God's responding to his people. And he's recruiting Moses. He exerts some pretty significant pressure into Moses. I mean, he gives him some good toys and some tricks and some stuff. But a lot of protection. Moses took some persuading. But the motivation for God's intervention, he says, I'm concerned about my people. I want them out of the brick pits. I want them out from under Pharaoh's cruelty. They've suffered enough. I've come down to deliver them. You go tell them, I've come down to deliver them. When they see the plagues, let them know it's because I'm here to deliver them. When they see the Red Sea parted, you let them know it's because I'm here to deliver them. When they pick up manna in the morning so they have food for the day, let them know it's because I'm here to deliver them. When you go up on Mount Sinai and the mountain shakes, let them know I'm present to watch over them, that there'll be no sick people amongst them, that their enemies can't prevail against them. I'll humiliate the most powerful nation on the earth so that they'll know I'm with them. That all started in that third chapter of Exodus. And Moses says yes, reluctantly, but he says yes. And so back he goes to Pharaoh and all, you know the drama. Cecil B. DeMille, Disney, somebody, you've learned it from somebody. Maybe you read your Bible. Well, the other side of that, they were delivered from Egyptian slavery to come into a land that flows with milk and honey. They weren't just being delivered from the torments of Egypt. They were being delivered so they could come to the land that flows with milk. That was the bargain. That was the agreement. That was the plan. So in Numbers 13, the Lord said to Moses, send some men to explore the land of Canaan, which I'm giving to the Israelites. From each ancestral tribe, send one of its leaders. So now they're on the other end of this journey. They're on the verge of receiving their promise. And God said, go investigate the land that you've been given. Go check it out. Bring a report back to the people. And this is where the whole thing unravels. It's bizarre. I mean, you read it. If you don't know the narrative and you're reading it, you think, what's wrong with you people? What are you thinking? Because the people who went to do the investigation come back. You know the narrative. I put the passage in your notes. It's Numbers 13. You read it a few weeks ago. And they say it's an amazing place. It's an amazing place. The harvest is amazing. The crops are amazing. It's truly a wonderful place. But there's some people there. And they did not look at us nice. We felt disrespected. We felt like grasshoppers. And they say, it's in your notes, that last sentence, we can't attack those people. They're stronger than we are. If you've never read this narrative before and you're reading that, you're going, wait a minute, you weren't stronger than the Egyptians. You weren't stronger than the weakest part of Egypt's army. You weren't stronger than the Red Sea. You weren't strong enough to feed yourself in the wilderness. You weren't strong enough to defend yourself from the Moabite. You weren't strong enough. It has nothing to do with them. It's about you and God. And the people said, oh, we can't do this. Look at Numbers 4. They said, the challenge is too hard. The way's too difficult. Our strength is limited. The possible cost of this could be way too high. Gee, that sounds like the things I say to the Lord. I don't want to do that. I'd be vulnerable if we did that. People will be critical. What would somebody say? I don't want to do that. I'm saved. I'm born again. I'm not involved in gross immorality. I'll just be quiet. Well, I make my decision not to believe. So God accepts them. Remember, the point of this little segment is to learn the lessons about God's response. In Numbers 14, God says, not one of the men who saw my glory and the miraculous signs I performed in Egypt and in the desert, who disobeyed me and tested me, not one of them will ever see the land I promised. He said, good. You don't want to go? Nobody's going. No do-overs. I've been feeding you for weeks and for months. I have carried you on eagle's wings. The Jewish people until this day have an annual holiday, multiple days, where they celebrate God's provision for them in the wilderness. It's one of the highlights in the calendar for the children because they make special booths and on their patios, and they eat their meals, and they decorate them, and some of them will sleep out there. I mean, it's like making tents. They celebrate God's provision for them. And they got to the end of that, and they said, yeah, it's a great place, but we're not doing that. And God said, fine. You know, if you ask me to write an analysis of this, the journey is not what I would have anticipated. Imagine with me, if you will, that you're one of those Hebrew slaves when Moses comes walking in and out of the desert with his shepherd's staff and an odd look in his eye. And you're not Joshua, you know, you're not probably going to be the team captain. You're a quiet, soft-spoken, cooperative member of the group leaving Egypt. Just a good person. You've endured a lot. You've overcome a lot. And there seems to be some momentum to get us out of here. And we're headed to the land of milk and honey. The journey's not what I would have expected. Their first stop after the Red Sea was Marah, and the water was bitter. You couldn't drink it. We're going to die. And God used Moses to throw a piece of wood into the water that made it acceptable. And God said, I'll be your doctor. It's the modern Hebrew word for doctor. If you'll trust me and you won't act like the Egyptians, I'll be your doctor, he said. And then we got to Sinai, and the mountain shook with the presence of God, but Moses was gone a little long, and so Aaron made a calf, and we had an orgy. And then there were all the voices that complained about Moses. Some were in his family. Some were other places. I'm not sure I expected it to be like this. And then we got to the border of the Promised Land, and I knew the people that went in to look at it, and they came back, and they said it was amazing, but they also said their cities are really well defended. And I didn't really sign up to do that. So I think following the Lord takes the best we have. I don't think we have to be bizarre. I've told you that many times. Being weird doesn't make you spiritual. But if you have imagined that following the Lord will not require courage and strength, then why do you imagine God says to us repeatedly throughout the story to be strong and courageous? Yep. Do you think Jesus fulfilled his assignment with casual awareness? Do you think Peter did? Paul did? James did? Do you think the believers in the book of Acts did? Do you think they said to one another, oh, we're born again. We don't have to think about anything else. Folks, we are standing in a time when the gospel of Jesus Christ can be proclaimed in the world like no other point in human civilization. So we should understand the enemy will do everything in his power to disrupt that. It's going to take strength and courage, but the Lord will help us. I am persuaded. I want to believe. I want to invite you to say yes to the Lord.
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6: This is Albert Moeller for townhall.com. There are certain things we just take for granted, at least those of us of a certain age take for granted. Among those is the fact that when you get into a car, there's a radio with the AM band. In the United States, that's not an accident. It is at least partly because of federal mandates going back to the early age of radio and automobiles. There are some very important national security issues at stake here. I grew up in Florida. Look no further than the Cuban Missile Crisis for a reminder of how important communication can be. I recognize that AM radio is no longer as popular as it once was, but AM radio remains important. Our digital transmissions are, technologically speaking, fragile. The House of Representatives recently passed legislation requiring car makers to put AM radio in vehicles. The United States Senate should take it up next, and I hope they do. The Senate should pass it, and President Trump ought to sign the AM Radio for Every Vehicle Act. It turns out that's important. I'm Albert Moeller.
7: With SRN News, I'm Ron Taylor. The United States is sanctioning the International Criminal Court.
8: The State Department is accusing the Global Court of unjustly pursuing war crime cases against Israel, American service members, and the Trump administration. Secretary of State Marco Rubio announced the sanctions. The announcement coincided with former ICC Judge Navi Pillay receiving a Nobel Peace Prize for her contributions to international law. Pillay was recently the lead on a United Nations report that claims Israel committed genocide in Gaza. Bernie Bennett reporting.
7: Hurricane Isaias has made landfall with the eye of the now Category 1 storm crossing over the coastline of the western Florida panhandle near Destin. Parts of the region under a flash flood emergency as severe wind gusts, storm surge, and heavy rain continue to lash the coast. The storm is packing maximum sustained winds of 105 miles per hour. Hundreds of thousands are without power still across Florida and in Alabama as well. 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
9: Denver weather.
10: For Denver and the Front Range tonight, enjoying some clear skies as we get ready for another weekend. Lows in the middle and upper 50s. Lower and mid 80s continue for Saturday under a mostly sunny sky. Winds might get a little brisk in the afternoon. Middle and upper 50s with a slight increase in clouds Saturday night. Sunday, a little shower activity in the foothills, dry over the plains. Highs in the mid 70s with lows low 50s. Monday and Tuesday, temps in the 70s will keep it mainly dry. The metro's chances for showers will be next Tuesday and Wednesday. I'm meteorologist Don Watson.
11: Current temperature
12: 71 degrees.
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0: book of 1 Corinthians chapter 6. So 1 Corinthians chapter 6, what do we like to do here at Whitefields? We like to study through books of the Bible. And so we've been journeying through the book of 1 Corinthians right now. And one of the things I love about studying through books of the Bible is it makes you do some hard things. One of the hard things it makes you do is it makes you go through and study passages in depth that you might generally kind of skip over. And I think we have another one of those passages today. But what I've found is that these kind of passages make you dig a little more. And they make you, you know, when you dig a little more, you often find even more treasure under the surface. Well, let's pray as we open God's word. Lord, we thank you for your word. We thank you that you're a God who loves us and wants to speak to us. We thank you that you're a God who came to us and was embodied like us. And so, Lord, we pray that you would help us as embodied beings to live in a way that honors you, that seeks you and fulfills your purposes for our lives. And use this time in your word to move us forward in that process, we pray in Jesus' name. Amen. Well, the year was 2002, and I had just moved to Hungary, where I was serving as a missionary, and the last thing on my mind was getting married. That was like the last thing I was thinking about. It was also the last thing I wanted. I wasn't interested in doing that at all. In fact, I was actually kind of against it. When I had moved to Hungary, I had a girlfriend who I had started dating shortly before I moved to Hungary. And on Valentine's Day, I decided this would be a good time to break up with her. And the reason was because, I don't know if you've ever done this, but it's really hard to have a relationship with somebody when you're halfway across the world. And remember, this was back before we had all these technologies and stuff to do that kind of stuff. So we broke up because I was really, busy serving the Lord, and I was excited about what I was doing in Hungary, and I didn't want to be distracted by having to maintain some relationship with somebody halfway across the world. I wanted to give that my whole focus. Well, what I was doing there, I was working with youth, I was working with students, and 2 days a week, I would visit a refugee camp on the edge of our city where 2,000 Afghan refugees were being housed. Now remember, this was right after 9/11. So all these Afghan refugees were flooding in to Europe, and there was this UN refugee camp that we would visit. And together with another missionary, we would go to this camp twice a week, and she would visit the women and the children, and I would visit the men, and we would give out humanitarian aid, and we would also hand out Bibles in the native languages of the different nations that were there. And we would talk to them about Jesus. And we saw so many people come to Christ from Afghanistan and Pakistan and Iran during this time. It was a very special and exciting time. And I remember one day I was there in the camp in particular, this one specific day. We were at the refugee camp and we were walking between these two buildings. And I looked over at that other missionary that I was serving with. And I thought to myself, if I ever do get married, I want to marry somebody just like her. Somebody who had a heart for ministry and for mission, somebody who wanted to give her life in service to the Lord and to tell people about Jesus. I hadn't met very many people like that in my life before, and being around her, it inspired me to be a stronger Christian, to know my Bible better, to grow and mature in my faith. And I thought to myself, man, I hope that someday I can find somebody just like her. But that's probably not going to happen, because where would you find somebody like that? And then I just said, oh, well, and I just kind of went on with my life. It took me a while to figure it out, but eventually I did figure out that I could just marry her, and I did. It was almost 3 years later, I married that other missionary. You see, originally, I didn't want to get married because I didn't want to have a ball and chain. You guys know what a ball and chain is like, right? It slows you down. It ties you down. I didn't want that. I didn't want a relationship that was going to hold me back from running the race that God had set before me. But here's what I realized. I realized that if you can find somebody who's running the same race, then it's not going to hold you back from running your race. If you can find somebody who's running the same race and heading the same direction, that relationship can actually help you to run your race rather than hinder you from running the race that God put before you, because you can become a team, right? You wear the same shirt. You can spur each other on. You can encourage each other when the other one gets worn out or needs some encouraging. You could be a team. And so that's what happened. Rosemary and I, we were already running the same race. So we just put on the same shirt. We became a team, and we've been running that race ever since together. Friends, do you realize that you are in a race? You are in a race. Now you're like, no, I'm sitting. No, no, you are in a race right now. There is a course that God has laid out for your life, and he wants you to pursue it and go after it like an athlete running a race. Look at what it says in the book of Hebrews chapter 12. It says, therefore, let us lay aside every weight and sin which clings so closely, and let us run with endurance the race that is set before us, looking to Jesus. Now, this summer, we watched the Olympics, right? One of the things I love about the Olympics. Now, I like to run, but I think that even if you don't run yourself, you have to appreciate the track and field events. Because, right, this is just people out there with just their bodies, right? There's nothing extra. There's no devices, nothing. There are people out there with their bodies just going for it. And there's something just pure and simple about it. I love the running events. But you know what you never see in the running events? You never see anybody like carrying a backpack or like carrying like a laptop and a charger and just like running down there. Why not? You could carry a lot of stuff in a backpack. Think about it. Marathons are long. You could read on the way. You could take some notes. You could stop, take some photos. You could do lots of things with a backpack. Why doesn't anybody wear a backpack? Is it against the rules? No, it's not against the rules. It's totally legal to wear a backpack in the Olympics or in a marathon. Why don't they do it though? Well, obviously the reason is because it would slow you down. It would hinder you rather than help you. In other words, you could do it, but you don't do it because it doesn't help you to run your race. Even though it's not against the rules, you still don't do it. You see? And so what this text is telling us here in Hebrews 12 is that God has set a course for your life. He wants you to pursue it wholeheartedly. And that means that there are things in this life which will hinder you from running that race, and there are other things in this life which will help you from running this race. And what this text is telling us is that what we should do is, with our eyes fixed on Jesus, cast off all the stuff that won't help us, bring on all the stuff that will help us, so that we can wholeheartedly pursue the calling that God has put on your life. Now, here in 1 Corinthians chapter 6, what we're going to see is that the Corinthian Christians were holding on to some stuff that wasn't helping them to grow and mature as disciples of Jesus. Instead, they were holding on to stuff that was actually hurting them, not only spiritually, but also physically and emotionally as well. And Paul the Apostle, as their friend and as their spiritual father, is going to confront them about these things. And he's not just going to confront them and say, hey, don't do this. He's going to show them a better way, not only a better way to live, but also a better way to make decisions about what we do and don't do as followers of Jesus who have received a new life in Christ. The title of today's message is, Why Does God Care What You Do With Your Body? Why does God care what you do with your body? And here's what we're going to see in this passage. Here's our summary sentence. This will also function as our outline for studying this passage today. As embodied beings, what we do with our bodies has spiritual significance, and knowing this helps us understand and respond to what Jesus did for us. Now, we're going to have that sentence. We're going to keep repeating that throughout this message. I encourage you, take it down in your notes, take a photo, whatever you got to do to take that thought with you as you go today, that one sentence in your mind as we go. And that'll also be our outline for studying this passage. So let's break it down and study the passage. First of all, as embodied beings. Let's talk about this aspect of being embodied beings. Look at how Paul begins this section in chapter 6, verse 12. All things are lawful for me, but not all things are helpful. All things are lawful for me, but I will not be dominated by anything. Verse 13, food is meant for the stomach and the stomach for food, and God will destroy both one and the other. The body is not meant for sexual immorality, but for the Lord, and the Lord for the body. In order to understand these verses and what they mean, you need to remember the context of what is happening here in this letter, what Paul's been talking about and what he's continuing to talk about here in this letter. Let me give you just a quick rundown. Paul wrote 1 Corinthians in response to two things. Number one, he wrote it in response to questions the Corinthian Christians had written to him about in a different letter, asking him doctrinal questions. So he's going to respond to that. The other thing that he wrote this letter in response to was he received a disturbing report about the Corinthian church. He received this report. And so for the first six chapters of this book, Paul has been addressing the disturbing report that he received about the Corinthian church. And then starting in chapter 7, Paul is going to answer the doctrinal questions that they had asked him in the letter that they wrote to him. But here's what's interesting. The final thing that Paul addresses regarding this disturbing report he heard about the Corinthian church is related to one of the doctrinal questions that they wrote to ask him about. And so here in this section, we're going to look at the last part of the disturbing report and the first part of answering their doctrinal questions. And you could summarize them both. Kind of the big theme of this whole section is summed up in the sentence or the question, why does God care what you do with your body? Now, isn't that a question that so many people ask today? Isn't it? You've heard the mantra, right? My body, my choice. Other people would ask, is it really a good thing for us to base our ideas of what we should and shouldn't do with our bodies on a book that was written thousands of years ago in a completely different culture? Is that a good idea? Why would we do that? And why does God care what I do with my body anyway? Doesn't he have bigger things to worry about, like preventing nuclear wars and answering people's prayer requests and things like that? And listen, if there are things that make people feel good and it makes them happy to do those things, then why would God tell them not to do those things? Doesn't God want us to be happy? And why doesn't God just kind of stay in his lane, worry about God stuff, and just leave people here on earth to worry about what we do with our own bodies?
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0: In the same way that many people ask these questions today, people back then were also asking these same questions, including some of the people in the Corinthian church, because the final issue that Paul is going to address in regard to this disturbing report is one of the most disturbing of all. And that is that he heard in this report that some of the Corinthian Christians were in the habit of visiting prostitutes. And Paul's going to address that. He's going to say, wait a second, I hear that you guys are visiting prostitutes. Others of them were involved in other kinds of sexual immorality, and they didn't see anything wrong with it. And so Paul's going to talk about this. Why does God care what you do with your body? He's going to answer that question. Now, Paul began this section earlier in chapter 6, right? In verses 9 through 11, which you guys looked at last week when Pastor Mike taught, Paul basically laid this out. He listed some of these immoral practices, and he said, these things are sin. And then he said, you know, these kinds of things that you're doing, these are more things related to who you used to be before you followed Jesus, before you were redeemed by Jesus. It's not who you are now. This is who you were. It's not who you are. Now you're followers of Jesus. Now you're saved. Now you've been washed and redeemed. And what Jesus did when he died for you on the cross and rose from the grave, Jesus didn't only come to forgive your past. He also came to give you a new future. He came to give you, to make you a new person, to set your life on a whole new course. So why would you continue doing things that are sin and that God has said not to do? And so, picking up in verse 12, look at what Paul says. He says, all things are lawful for me. And then in verse 13, he says, food is meant for the stomach and the stomach for food. Now, notice that both these phrases in your text, they're in quotation marks. In other words, these aren't things that Paul is saying, and he's saying this is true. He is quoting from common arguments that people would give in order to justify their immoral behavior, in order to say, here's why it's okay to visit prostitutes. Here's why it's okay to have these sexual relationships that are outside the bounds of what God has laid out in Scripture as being the boundaries for sexual activity. And the first argument there in verse 12, some people would say, all things are lawful for me. And what that meant essentially was this: hey, I'm not doing anything illegal. That's really the argument they would make. In other words, they would say, hey, this isn't against the law. These are two consenting adults doing whatever they want to do. Listen, prostitution was legal in that society. In fact, it wasn't only legal, it was exceedingly common. Prostitution was so common in Corinth that we know that there was a euphemism in the Roman Empire at that time where they would say that a Corinthian companion, that was a euphemism for a prostitute. So prostitution was legal and it was common in Corinth. And so basically the Corinthian Christians would say, hey, visiting a prostitute is perfectly legal around here, right? And also sleeping with someone who I'm not married to, if we're both consenting adults, that's not against the law. So if I'm not breaking any laws and I'm not hurting anybody, then how can that possibly be bad? Furthermore, somebody would say, and this is the second argument that Paul brings up, that he quotes that some people would use. Some people would say food is for the is meant for the stomach and the stomach for food. And what they meant by this is that just as when your body is hungry, you give it a sandwich, when your body wants sex, you give it sex. That's all. It's that simple. As human beings, just as we have hunger and we feed our stomachs, we also have sensual cravings and desires. And the healthy thing to do is to satisfy those desires. In other words, fulfilling your sexual urges is no different than eating a sandwich when you're hungry or going to the bathroom when nature calls. That's what these people would say. They say these are natural desires. It's how your body functions. So if we can do it in a way that's not illegal and doesn't hurt anybody, how could that possibly be wrong? We're not hurting anybody. We're not breaking any laws. Why does God care what we do then? The way that people thought about prostitution back then in Corinth, you know what it's most similar to in our day and age? See, for us, we hear prostitution, we're like, oh, that's gnarly stuff, right? That's serious business. But you know what prostitution for them was most similar to in our day and age? It would be pornography. And here's why. Because people would say, hey, people have natural sensual desires, and you're not hurting anybody, you're not breaking the law, so it shouldn't be a problem, right? You're just getting it out and you're feeling okay. And the question is, why does God care what you do with your body? Take a look at how Paul responds. In verse 12, Paul says, all things are lawful for me, but not all things are helpful. All things are lawful for me, again, quoting the argument that people would make, but I will not be dominated by anything. So first of all, here's an important point. Just because something is legal doesn't mean that it's good. See, here's the thing. God loves you and he wants what is best for you. Do you know that? Are you sure of that? Because it's true. And so listen, if that's true, then if God tells you not to do something, it is only and always because in his wisdom, he knows something that you don't. Is that hard for us to believe? That God actually knows something that we don't? That he knows more than we do? That he's wiser than we are? That should be pretty easy for us to believe. And so if God is wiser than we are, then listen, you know what the essence of faith is? The essence of faith is trusting God enough to do what he says. Right? So it's trusting that God really does love you, that he really is pretty smart and wise, and that if he tells you to do something, it is always for your benefit and always because he loves you. And faith means trusting him enough to do what he says, even when you don't see it. You know, there are a lot of things that aren't against the law, but they're still not a very good idea. You can make a list for yourself. Things that are perfectly legal and are really dumb, okay? Like you could pound your head against a wall and the police won't do anything. You could pound a nail through your hand and no one will stop you from doing that, right? Like you won't get arrested or a citation. You can drink a gallon of paint But that doesn't mean that you should. And so, in other words, as followers of Jesus, we don't just ask the question, is it legal when we're making a decision? We ask a bigger, more important question. Is it good? Is it helpful? Does this thing help me or hinder me in my relationship with God? In fulfilling or sharing, fulfilling God's purpose for my life or sharing the love and truth of God with the world? Another question that this text says that we should ask is not just, is it legal? Is it helpful? But also, will it dominate me? In other words, will it enslave me? Is this thing going to help me to achieve my goals and callings as a follower of Jesus? Or is it taking away from that and distracting from me? Is it stealing from me resources and time? Is it making me an addict in one form or another? Or, you know, should I do it, even if it's not necessarily sin? Sometimes one of the questions people ask me is they'll ask me, Pastor Nick, is it a sin for me to do this? And they'll fill in the blank. Is it a sin for me to do this? And what I almost always tell them is, that's the wrong question. You're asking the wrong question to begin with. Think about it like this. Think about it like if I got married, and then the day after I got married, I pick up the phone, call the police department. I said, hello, police department. Would you please give me a list? I've got a pen. I'm going to write it down. Give me a list of all the things I'm not allowed to do to my wife according to the law. Right? That would be a pretty weird question to ask, wouldn't it? Right? Like, that's not the kind of question that like a loving husband should ask. The question a loving husband asks is not, what can I not do according to the law to my wife? The question a loving husband asks is, what can I do to my wife that will bring her the most joy and pleasure and happiness? And guess what? Those things are probably not against the law. In other words, asking the question, is it a sin for me to do this, is probably the wrong question for you to ask. The right question to ask is rather this. Will this thing please the Lord? Will this thing help me or hinder me in running the race that God has set before me? Will this thing add to or take away from my pursuit of God and his purposes and calling for my life? So when making a decision, Paul gives us three questions to ask. Number one, is it legal? Also related to that is it biblical, right? Does the Bible talk about it? And if it's if the Bible doesn't talk about it and it's not against the law, then you move on to the next question. But if the Bible does talk about it, you've got your answer, all right? That's easy. Next, so is it legal? Is it biblical? Next question is, okay, if it's not addressed in the Bible directly, then the next question is it helpful? Is it helpful? And the third question is it enslaving? Does it serve you or does it make you serve it? But then in verse 13, Paul gets right down to the question of why God even cares, right? Like, why does God care about what you do with your body? And here's what he says. Food is meant for the body, or for the stomach, and the stomach for food. And God will destroy both one and the other. The body is not meant for sexual immorality, but for the Lord, and the Lord for the body. And God will raise the Lord and will also raise us up by his power. So what's Paul saying here? He's saying that what you do with your body sexually is not the same as eating a sandwich when you're hungry or going to the bathroom when nature calls. Why? Because those things are temporary, right? They will not last for eternity. They have no eternal value or significance. But what you do with your body in regard to sex affects you in a way that's different from the way that food affects you. Why is that? Here's why. Because we are embodied beings. Embodied beings. Remember our sentence? It says this. We are embodied beings. What does that mean? It means that God created you as a whole person. As a whole person, you have a spirit, and he placed that spirit inside of your body. In other words, you're not just like a brain that happens to have legs. God created you as an embodied being, body, mind, and spirit. You are one being, and those three areas are connected. Your body's a major part of who you are and how you live in the world. And guess what? When your body dies, your life here on earth ends. And what the Bible teaches is that what you do with your body here on earth has implications for all of eternity. Think about how that is. What you do with your body here on earth has implications for all of eternity. What you do with your body now can affect your eternal destiny. It can affect the destinies of others. It can have other eternal ramifications. With your body, you can sin, or with your body, you can be connected to God, respond to God, be united to God. But either way, what you do with your body can have ramifications for all of eternity. And that brings us to the second part of our sentence. As embodied beings, what we do with our bodies has spiritual significance. Verse 15, do you not know that your bodies are members of Christ? Shall I then take the members of Christ and make them members of a prostitute? Never.
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9: With SRN News, I'm Ron Taylor. Hurricane Isaias has made landfall with the eye of the now Category 1 storm crossing the coastline of the western Florida panhandle. Parts of the area under a flash flood emergency as severe wind gusts, storm surges, and heavy rain continue to lash the coast. Hundreds of thousands without power across Florida and Alabama. Moments leading up to a shooting involving ICE agents in New York City is being released. The video appears to show a car pulling away from a curb in the Bronx as agents in plain clothes stand next to the vehicle with guns drawn. Homeland Security Secretary Mark Wayne Mullen claims illegal immigrant Oscar Belgal weaponized his vehicle to try to drive into officers, even though his five-year-old son was in the back seat. ICE has begun a 45-day enforcement surge in California. The operation is reportedly called Operation Safe California and already began in San Diego. ICE and the Department of Homeland Security, which reported record numbers of arrests this summer, have not commented. This is SRN News.
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6: are Denver and the Front Range tonight, enjoying some clear skies as we get ready for another weekend. Lows in the middle and upper 50s. Lower and mid 80s continue for Saturday under a mostly sunny sky. Winds might get a little brisk in the afternoon. Middle and upper 50s with a slight increase in clouds Saturday night. Sunday, a little shower activity in the foothills, dry over the plains. Highs in the mid 70s with lows low 50s. Monday and Tuesday, temps in the 70s will keep it mainly dry. The metro's chances for showers will be next Tuesday and Wednesday. I'm meteorologist Don Watson.
10: Current temperature
11: 71 degrees.
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12: Passionately proclaim uncompromising truth. That's what Dr. Michael Youssef is committed to doing across six continents through the expanding ministry arms of Leading the Way. In this episode, hear the final message that Dr. Youssef preached at the church that he founded in Atlanta. This is a cornerstone message. It drove his life, and it drives everything he does as an individual, as a husband and father and grandfather, and now as he moves forward as a ministry leader. This is also a message that Dr. Youssef is passionate about sharing with you because it's a biblical call to point the lost to the truth that is only found in Christ. And he's challenging you to increase the passion of declaring Christ openly in your family, in your church, in your workplace, your community, and your nation. 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
13: Turn with me, please, to 2 Corinthians chapter 4, verses 4 and 5. The God of this age, talking about Satan, the God of this age has blinded the minds of the unbelievers so that they cannot see the light of the gospel of the glory of Christ, who is the image of God. Say that with me. Who is? For we do not preach ourselves, but Jesus Christ as Lord, and we ourselves as your servants for Jesus' sake. This cannot be just the foundation stone, cannot be just a doctrine that's stuck away in historical books. No, but it has to be preached and practiced day in and day out, again and again and again. Because if you study church history, you'll find that in every generation, our Lord has called upon some men and women, young and old, to stand up and affirm this truth for themselves, to stand up against the spirit of the age, to stand up against those who water down, modify, or otherwise compromise the gospel of Jesus Christ, to stand up against those who deny the power of the gospel of Jesus Christ, to stand up against those who seek to rewrite the gospel and make it palatable to non-believers, those who seek to modify the message of Christ to fit the cultural trends, to stand up against those who seek to repaint the portrait of Jesus in order to make him acceptable to rebellious sinners, those who seek to remove the offense of the cross, those who seek to shave the mane of the Lion of Judah, those who preach that if you believe somewhat and repent to a certain extent, you'll be saved to a certain degree. No in a million no to that. No in a million no to that. Now, I remember a number of years ago, a man who had risen into leadership here, including serving on the vestry. He was under pressure to doubt this message. And he began a chain of murmur against me and the preaching of the Word of God. And he kept saying, what we need to do is to affirm what we're for, not what we're against. I knew where that was coming from, and I immediately confronted him one-on-one, and I explained to him that for the pure gospel of Jesus Christ to be lifted high, we must preach what we're for, but we're also what we're against. For we are not like the Islamists who force their religion on people by jihad, by force, by terrorism. But we lift up Christ, our Christ, so that everyone can make an intelligent decision for or against to receive Christ or reject him, declaring clearly and lovingly and thoughtfully that those who receive him as the only Savior and Lord will receive forgiveness of sins, peace and joy in this life, and be assured of eternity with him in heaven. Amen. Those who reject him as their only Savior and Lord, they will spend there forever in an eternity of horror and suffering. And that is why we see in history again and again and again that God calls faithful children for 2,000 years now to stand firm, to stand strong, to stand up, and to say with the Apostle Paul, "For we preach Christ and not ourselves, but we, your servants, for Jesus' sake." We do not preach our ideas, we preach Christ. We do not preach what makes us popular, we preach Christ. We don't preach what makes us acceptable to this fallen world, we preach Christ. We do not preach the rebranding of Jesus as some people are asking for, nor do we preach surrender to the power of sin, nor do we preach capitulation to the enslavement of sin, nor do we preach surrender to the sexual revolution, nor do we preach pragmatism toward political correctness. No, no, no. We preach Christ, yes, not ourselves. Yes. As Jude, the half-brother of Jesus, reminds us that we must always, always, always contend for the faith that once delivered. Yes. Not the faith that we want to make it to be, but the faith that once delivered, even during the apostolic age. The Apostle Paul was confronted by many of his contemporaries who were preaching false gospels, modified gospels, edited gospels, add to gospel, and he exposed them when he said, "No, we preach who?" In the Galatian church, he confronted those who want to add to the gospel and make rituals to be necessary for salvation, plus Jesus. And he says, "No, the gospel of Jesus Christ alone, Christ alone." And in Ephesus and in other places, he confronted the Gnostics who preached salvation through knowledge. But he said, "No, we preach who?" One of the early heretics of the church, in the church, named Marcia, from which we get the Marcion heresy, he taught that the God of the Old Testament is different from the God of the New Testament. Yes, yes, yes, yes, it's not new. And therefore, he said that we need to be unhitched from the Old Testament. Old heresies are now being dressed up and look like new ideas, new fads, but there's nothing new under the sun. The faithful disciples of Jesus said, "No, without the Old Testament, the New Testament doesn't make sense. Without the foundation, the building cannot stand. Without Abraham, we could not comprehend the seed of Abraham, Jesus. Without David, we cannot comprehend the son of David, the Lord Jesus Christ. Without the law, we could never comprehend or appreciate the grace of God." As I said, these various heresies have plagued the church from the very early days, and now they're dressing them up and be preached from many evangelical pulpits today. But I'm charging you to remain faithful to preach Christ. In fact, remind me of what something Dr. Criswell of First Baptist Church of Dallas said years ago. I went to hear him many, many years ago. And he said, "A skunk is a skunk by any name. Heresy is a heresy by any name. There is no use dressing it up. These dressing up these old heresies, because the faithful believers are going to see through it." And Paul said, "Of the devices of the devil, we are not ignorant. We are alert and we are aware."

0: 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We're often quick to say, if there's anything I can do, just let me know. But what if we stopped waiting to be asked and simply showed up? On the If There Is Anything I Can Do podcast, Pam McConnell shares real stories, biblical wisdom, and practical ways to walk alongside people through grief, loss, and life's hardest moments. 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
1: Savior. Then we had the human potential movement in the 60s, and it says that we can create our own identity. No wonder there are so many confused people around us. Today, there are so many called evangelical preachers who are saying that the Bible is like a smorgasbord, or as we say here, a buffet, that you pick what you like, leave what you don't like. In fact, this teaching is more than any other heresy that is a modern-day heresy in many a church. It breaks my heart. And that exactly what weakened the church, nullified this message, muffled this voice, and confused millions of people, and is going to lead many to eternal damnation. And that is why today, more than any other time in history, we must only preach the Christ of the Bible. The Christ who is God, the God of power and might. The Christ who is the only one who can forgive all of our sins. The Christ who is the only one who can break the power of sin. The Christ, the only one who can restore us to sanity. The only one who can set the captives free. He is the only one who liberates us from the chains of addictions. He's the only one who will one day judge the living and the dead. He's the only one who will one day rule supreme forever and ever. He's the only one to whom every knee shall bow and every tongue confess that Jesus Christ is Lord to the glory of God the Father. We preach Christ, who is the image of the invisible God, and we ourselves, your servants, for Christ's sake. We preach the only Christ who promised by God the Father back in Genesis. We preach the Christ who was born of pure virgin. We preach only Christ who healed the sick, raised the dead, made the lame to walk, and set the captives free. We preach the only Christ who was crucified on Mount Golgotha, buried for 3 days, and then on the third day, He and only He in all of human history rose from the dead, never to die again. We preach the Christ, the only one who can promise eternal life to every repentant sinner like me and like you. We preach the only Christ who ascended alive into heaven, now sits on the rim of the universe, on the throne of God. And one day, while He's reigning and ruling now invisibly, one day He's going to come and He's going to reign and rule. We preach the only Christ who was His first coming was born in a manger. But in His second coming, He will rule with an iron scepter. We preach the only Christ for whom and through whom the whole universe was created. The one who left heaven and came to earth. But in His second coming, He will come with power and great glory. We preach the only Christ who's in first coming, hung helplessly on the cross of Calvary, and yet rose victoriously from the dead. But the second coming, He will sit on the throne of God. We preach the only Christ who is the Lamb of God, who takes away the sin of the world, the sin of everyone who believes in Him. But when He comes back, He comes as the Lion of Judah. We preach the Christ and not ourselves. Please listen to me, listen to me. We do not preach pop psychology, helpful as that may be to some people. We do not preach self-help, maybe liked by some people. We do not preach band-aids for temporary relief. No, we preach the only one who can do a total job for the total person. Oh, my beloved friends. This is not going to come as a surprise to you or many of you, certainly not to my family. I'm a man who is far, far, far, far, far from perfect. And that is why when I sin, I repent of my

0: sin and confess my sin. I don't gloss over my sins. I don't explain away my sins. I don't rationalize my sins. I don't try to blame others for my sins. I confess them to the only one who have taken all of my sins and fastened them to the cross. But listen, that is Christianity 101. That's Christianity 101. Bible said if we say we have no sin, we deceive ourselves and the truth is not in us. But if we confess, He is faithful and just to forgive us all of our sins. Our sins do not need a parade of pride and taking pride in sin. Our sins need to be broken over, confessed and repented of. Not to lower the bar of righteousness all the way to the ground. All the way to the ground. So that we might numb the sinners into their sin. Not to paint over our failures, but confess them. For we do not preach ourselves, but we preach Christ, who is the image of the invisible God. Far from Jesus Christ being a mere founder of a religion, as this thing preached from many a pulpit, He is the Creator God who became man. Far from this newly fangled idea that He is a way, a truth, and a life, He is the only truth, He is the only way, and He is the only giver of eternal life. Far from the false claims that everyone, whether they believe in Jesus or not, are going to make it to heaven when they die. No, for Jesus Himself says, no one, and no one means what? No one. No one means what? No one will come to the Father but by me. And Jesus is the only one. He is Jesus the only. And that is why from Genesis to Revelation, Jesus is the central focus of the entire Bible. And that is why for 2,000 year period of time, give or take, from about 1800 BC all the way to 68 AD, all the writers in the Old and the New Testament, they basically focused on Jesus. In the Old Testament, they saw Him by faith. Jesus said, Abraham saw my day and rejoiced. That's 1800 years before Christ. Because they saw Him as the beginning and the end and everything in between. They saw Him as the Alpha and the Omega and the rest of the alphabet. He is the only one true revelation of God the Father. He's the only true revelation of God the Father. You can find Him in every book of the Bible. If you look closely enough in the Scripture, you're going to find that in the book of Genesis, He is the seed of the woman. That in the book of Exodus, He's the Lamb of God. In Leviticus, He's the high priest. In Numbers, He is the smitten rock. In Deuteronomy, He's the prophet. In Joshua, He is the captain of the Lord of hosts. In Judges, He is the great final judge. In Ruth, He is the heavenly kinsman redeemer. In Samuel, He's the anointed one. In the book of Kings, He is the King of kings and the Lord of lords. In Chronicles, He is the glory of the temple of God. In Ezra, He is the teacher that come from God. In Nehemiah, He is the rebuilder of broken walls and lives. In Esther, He is the protector of His people. In Job, He is the only comforter in times of trouble. In Psalms, He is the good shepherd. In Proverbs, He is the wisdom of God. In Ecclesiastes, He is the preacher of the kingdom of God. In the Song of Songs, He is the bridegroom that comes to His bride, the church. In Isaiah, He is the mighty God, everlasting Father, and the Prince of Peace. In Jeremiah, He is the potter who shapes the clay of our lives into the image of God. In Lamentation, He is the weeping prophet. In Ezekiel, He is the wheel inside the wheel. In Daniel, He's the Son of Man coming in the clouds of great glory. And the fourth man in the fiery furnace. In Hosea, He's the love of God for the backslider. In Joel, He's the baptism of the Holy Spirit. In Amos, He's the author of judgment and of mercy. In Obadiah, He is the God of vengeance. In Jonah, He's the salvation of our God. In Micah, He is the great intercessor. In Nahum, He is the stronghold in the day of trouble. In Habakkuk, He is the God of mercy. In Zephaniah, He is the establisher of the kingdom of God upon the earth. In Haggai, He is the desire of all nations. In Zechariah, He is the branch of Jehovah. In Malachi, He is the refiner's fire. The Son, S-O-N, of righteousness that shall rise over all the world with healing in His wings. That is how the Old Testament saw Christ before his glorious coming from heaven on that first Christmas day, before he was fully revealed to us humans. In the Old Testament, they saw him by faith. They longed for his coming by faith, and they waited for him by faith. And when Jesus finally came from heaven and he declared that he is the I Am, when he said that, every faithful Jew, every faithful Israelite should have remembered that this is how he introduced himself to Moses on the burning bush. When Moses said, "Who do I tell them send me?" He said, "Tell them I am sent you, for I am who I am." And that is why this I Am, the Lord Jesus Christ, became the total focus of the New Testament. And that is why in Matthew, he's the Messiah King. And in Mark, he's a miracle worker. In Luke, he's a great physician. In John, he's the Lamb of God that takes away the sin of the world. In Acts, he's the risen Lord. In Romans, he is the justifier. In Corinthians, he's the sanctifier. In Galatians, he's the liberation. In Ephesians, he's our perfection. In Philippians, he is our joy. And in Colossians, he is the head of the body, the church. In Thessalonians, he's the coming ruler. In Timothy, he's the judge of all men. In Titus, he's the redeemer of the world. In Philemon, he is the friend that sticks to you closer than a brother. In Hebrews, he's the author and the finisher of our salvation. In James, he's the healer of the nations. In Peter, he's the chief shepherd, the bishop of our souls. In John's epistles, he is the Word of God. In Jude, he is the coming one with tens of thousands of his saints to execute judgment upon the earth. In Revelation, he is the Alpha and the Omega. He is the beginning and the end. He is the Lion from the tribe of Judah, the root of Jesse, the root of David, the Lamb of God, the Word of God, the King of Kings, and the Lord of Lords. We preach Christ, and we ourselves as servants for Christ's sake.
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2: You have seen the wave of extremism on college campus, in conversation with some young people in your life, even in many churches. Two radical ideologies, once enemies, now they're marching together. They shut down debate, excuse violence, and they target biblical truth. That alliance is real, and it is deliberate in an unholy alliance. I explain what these two radical opposed forces are, why they are working together, and also give you the 1400-year backstory many people are entirely ignorant about that is shaping today's headlines, and you need to be aware of it. Politics cannot stop it. Wishful thinking won't make it go away, but there is something that you can do, and there is hope. This is my most well-documented book and perhaps my most urgent message in 50 years.
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11: 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And you're doing a great part in doing that with media, with Salem, because it's just so very important that Christians stand up for truth in this generation. 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
10: 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This is SRN News.
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13: Word! This is what the Holy Spirit does when He's at work. He opens up our hearts and lives and gives us understanding of His Word and a love for holiness like we've never had.
14: The Spirit of God changes you in ways that you and I can't explain. Welcome to this episode of Abide with Applewood Today, a ministry of Applewood Baptist Church in Wheat Ridge. And today, Pastor Derek Jones, a member of our preaching team, continues his sermon from last time, taken from Acts chapter 19. And we'll pick up with Pastor Derek as he talks about how God used the ordinary to heal people.
15: In Acts chapter 19, we see a miracle that has yet to be seen, as if there's levels of miracles, but now here's an extraordinary miracle, one that's not been seen. I mean, simply handkerchiefs and aprons being used to heal people. This is unbelievable. Think about all the miracles we saw with Jesus. Multiplying bread and fish, walking on water. I mean, in Mark 5, a lady touches Jesus and was healed just by touching him. So far in Acts, the apostles were speaking, healing, get up and walk. Peter's shadow fell on people and they were healed. But here in Acts 19, it's a miracle that's extraordinary. It hasn't been seen yet. They take Paul's handkerchief and apron. They carry them to the sick. And the disease left them where the evil spirit went out. Wow. Wouldn't this be cool to see? When you think of Paul, he was a tent maker. It was hard work. You would sweat. So when you think of a handkerchief, think of more of a sweatband that Paul would wear around his head. And as he's working, it's keeping the sweat from dripping into his eyes. And an apron, picture a leather apron that he's using to make tents or to cook meals. And they're taking it and people are being healed. But look at verse 11. Who gets the credit for the healing? Is it Paul? No. God was doing this. God is doing this. Right off the bat in Acts 19, again, it's nothing special about Paul. What's special about Paul? Paul's connected to the source. Paul has a relationship with the God that created everything. And because Paul was connected, he had that power, but the power was not in Paul. It was in God through Paul. God takes all the credit. And there was nothing special about Paul's handkerchief or apron either. They were just simple symbols that God was using in Ephesus to show, to underscore his presence and power. And you can think of Paul, like he's seen God do a lot. But now, like my sweatband, like I'm not even there and people are getting healed. I mean, whoa, you talk about power. This is amazing. Father, you're not bound with the same rules that govern the world you created. You could do anything. But Paul knew there was nothing special about him or these symbols. And all throughout Scripture, God has used symbols and these miracles to prove who he is. Remember when God called Moses and Aaron to go before Pharaoh. And God shows up to Moses and Aaron and said, you're going to be my messengers. You're going to be my mouthpiece. You're going to stand before King Pharaoh. And guess what? I'm going to display my power through you. I want you to take your staff, Moses, and I want you to throw it to the ground. It's going to turn into a snake, and Pharaoh's going to know that the God that you represent, that you're speaking for, is the God that has all the power. And Moses did that, and the rod became a snake, but it was all about God. Moses wasn't anything special. The rod wasn't anything special. It was God who gets the credit. Friends, I hope we see this clearly in our text this morning. If there was anyone in the New Testament that could boast that they were something special, that they were better than you and I mean, it was Paul. If he could boast that he had these special talents and abilities, that you guys are all freshman Christians and I'm a varsity Christian, just watch me. If there was anyone who could put a little stand in the marketplace and sell these rags, it was Paul. But why doesn't any of that happen? Because Paul knows who he is. And any credit he takes for himself is going to steal and take away from the glory of God. Paul wasn't special. It was the God inside of him, the Holy Spirit, the God of his salvation that was special. Yet outside these doors, church, Christianity is filled with people who are communicating a message that I'm better than you. I have a special relationship with God that you don't have. If you want someone healed, your prayers don't work. You need to call me or come to this revival. Or listen, I'm so special. If I touch this handkerchief and I send it to you and you spend $99.99, you're going to get it. It's all over the place. This idea of hierarchy in the kingdom of God, the haves and the have-nots. We don't see it with Paul and friends. Hear me. Don't let anyone make you feel less of a son and daughter than anyone else. If you're in Christ, we're all equal. It's all about Jesus. Don't give anyone your money, your resources, or your time that says that they can get something from God that you can't. Run from that. Don't fall for that. What I love about the gospel, what we see in this message, is the same spirit in Paul is in all of us. The same spirit that rose Jesus from the dead. The same spirit that gives us access into the throne room of God is in all of us. God hears all of our prayers. If we're in Jesus, we don't need anything special. The special thing is Jesus. We were away last week celebrating our 15-year anniversary. Ferdows gets a trophy putting up with me for 15 years. So, but I was watching the sermon. I was so proud of our church. Pastor Matt did such a great job always, but just praying, spending time in the service to pray as some students were sick. Dylan, Bree's daughter, they were praying for them. And I just love that. We don't need to call anyone special. Right here, we could go and our Father hears us. And here's the most amazing thing. I was talking to Jason, Dylan's father, this morning. And he said when you were praying for him, Dylan had been in a seizure for 2 hours and they couldn't get it to stop. And 5 minutes after the second service stopped praying, he came out of his seizure. Is that awesome? But here's what I want to encourage all of you. You are worthy. You are redeemed. You have access. God's power is inside of you. Pray and trust your Father to do what He wills. And when He does it, give Him all the credit, because we know apart from Him, we're nothing. Amen? We see God's display, miraculous power. But look at point number two. We see a display of man's deceptive power. Look at verse 13. But also some of the Jewish exorcists who went from place to place attempted to name over those who had the evil spirits in the name of the Lord Jesus, saying, I adjure you by Jesus whom Paul preaches. When God starts moving in a city, lives start changing, churches start being born. We've seen it. Soon after, there's going to be a spiritual attack. There's going to be a counterfeit. People are being healed and delivered in Ephesus, and then all of a sudden the sons of Sceva show up on the scene. They were sons of a Jewish priest named Sceva. There's no history of this priest anywhere. So most believe he wasn't really a priest. Maybe he was a member of a high priestly family, but most likely he just created the name for himself to give his sons a platform to take care of themselves. And his sons, seven sons, they were known as being Jewish exorcists. So they went around from town to town making a living, supposedly casting demons out of those who were afflicted. But they weren't using the power of God. They weren't connected to the source. They didn't even understand. They would use fancy spells and ritual formulas, and they would try to gain power over the spirits by invoking the name of a more powerful spirit. So they would just start naming all these names and all of these gods. I mean, picture darkness trying to cast out darkness. And some of the Jewish ones would begin with the name of Jehovah God, and if it didn't work, they would just keep going down the line. So you can picture the sons of Sceva. That word is traveling throughout Ephesus. Paul's ministry, people are being healed. Like, this is incredible. So they get together and they think to themselves, this is an amazing opportunity. I mean, guys, we can make a lot of money here. All we have to do is, like, say whatever this Paul guy is saying, and people are going to give us resources, and this is going to be great. They wanted to kind of ride on the success of Paul. So what did they do? They found people that were demon-possessed, and what did they say? I adjure you because by the name of Jesus, who Paul preaches. They didn't want the connection. They didn't want the power. They didn't want to surrender their lives to this Jesus. They wanted to use Jesus like a rabbit foot to make a name for themselves or to get something from Jesus. It was they thought by just saying the same name there'd be power, but they didn't understand. There's no power without relationship. There's no power without connection. It doesn't work that way. And look at verse 15. The evil spirit answers and said to them, I recognize Jesus and I know Paul, but who are you? Wow. The demon challenged their authority. I recognize Jesus. We know that every demon was a created angel praising God at one time. And once they fell, they did not lose the knowledge of God. And we know they knew Paul. Paul, God was blessing Paul's ministry. He was a threat to them. In chapter 16, remember the demon-possessed girl was following him around? And Paul looked and just with his words cast the demon out of her. I know Jesus. I know Paul. Who are you? This has to be one of the scariest things to ever hear. Could you imagine a demon speaking and basically saying, you're not a threat to me because you're still on our side. I don't know who you are and I don't care who you are because you're of no threat. You're not connected to the source. I don't know what would be scarier than that outside of hearing the same thing said at the end of your life when you stand before Jesus. At least for the sons of Sceva, there's still grace. They can trust in Jesus. But at the end of your life, the only thing scarier than hearing it from a demon is hearing it from Jesus himself saying, depart from me. I never knew you. Look at verse 16. And the man in whom was the evil spirit leaped on them, subdued all of them, overpowered them so that they fled out of the house naked and wounded. I mean, picture this. The city's watching these seven sons who operate with power. They get beat up by one demon-possessed man and they run out of the house bloodied and naked. Alistair Begg, who's a pastor, says this: they should be renamed from the seven sons of Sceva to the seven streakers. I love that. Go ahead and write that in your Bible. What did these brothers do? They tried to have the power of God, but they were not tethered to the source. Instead of trusting God, they didn't want anything to do with that. They wanted to use his name like a rabbit's foot. And all throughout Scripture, God hates when people try to use rituals and created objects or even his name for power or for some personal gain while forsaking his son, Jesus Christ. There is no power or protection from God outside of loving and following his son, Jesus Christ. We see this throughout Scripture. Remember in 1 Samuel chapter 4, the Israelites were defeated by the Philistines. And instead of crying out to God himself and just saying, we need help, we can't do it without you, like show us. Instead of connecting to the source and allowing God to fight on their behalf, what did they do? They said, let's just get this Ark of the Covenant like a good luck charm. And they confused the symbol of his presence for his presence. And because of that, 30,000 Israelis died when they went against the Philistines. Remember in Acts chapter 8, the magician, Simon, he wanted to buy the Holy Spirit. Forget surrendering and repentance. Like, how much do I got to pay? Like, I want this power. It doesn't work like that. You can't have the power outside of the source. And they said to Simon the magician, you may perish with your gold. Friends, the power is not in a symbol or a ritual. The power comes through faith in Jesus Christ. Sadly, today we see people looking at things
13: as if things are special, things are bringing protection or God's power while neglecting a relationship with Christ. They're looking at things for health or success or blessings outside of the Savior. It just doesn't work. What do you mean by this? How many people wear crosses, crucifix around their neck? And they wear it proudly. They never take it off as if this cross has any special power or meaning while they're neglecting following Jesus and loving Jesus. The cross has no power outside of connecting to Jesus. It means nothing. People get tattooed with Bible verses on their body without following Christ as if that's going to lead them to some special favor of God. Like, hey, you rejected Jesus, but you have a verse about him tattooed on you coming to heaven. Never going to work. Many of you had pictures of Jesus in your homes to fend off evil spirits. And so many homes have pictures of Jesus. We're not even supposed to have images of Jesus, but they look at this picture as if the picture is protecting their house while they're neglecting following Jesus and having intimacy with the Son. It doesn't work like that. I was talking to one of our deacons, Mike Tappy. He said he grew up in a Catholic home. Some of you know what I'm talking about. There was a big Bible in the living room. And he said he went to read the Bible, and his family would slap his hand like, don't read that. That's the Bible. It's a relic. Don't touch it. Like having a Bible in your living room is going to have God bless and protect your home. Absolutely not. You want protection. You want the power of God. Love the Son and repent and serve him with all of your days. When we were in Israel, we were in the Holy Land, my wife and I, and everything was like symbolic. People were desperate. I mean, we were at the Garden of Gethsemane, and there was a fence, and on that side of the fence was the garden, so people are like reaching through the fence to grab dirt. Like, that dirt was different from this dirt, and if they could have some of that dirt and bring it home, that God's going to have this blessing. Water from the Jordan or prayer showers. Now, hear me. These things aren't necessarily bad. But if you're not connected to Jesus, friends, there is no power. We've seen God's miraculous power. We've seen man's deceptive power. Lastly, we're going to see a display of God's transformative power. Look at verse 17. This became known to all, both Jews and Greeks who lived in Ephesus, and fear fell upon them all. The name of the Lord was being magnified. Think about this. Seeing the seven sons run out of the house naked and bloodied. Word traveled fast, both to Jews and to Greeks. Seven of the best known exorcists just got beaten and stripped and thrown out of a house by a powerful demon. Listen, if you were in Ephesus and you didn't believe in the supernatural, after that you did. And that's what the text says. Fear came over the people, both Jews and Greeks. There must be a spiritual kingdom. I mean, holy cow, this demonically possessed man overpowered these seven sons. And then Paul has this power through the name of Jesus to release these people from these demons. And there's hope. And any time Jesus is magnified, fear begins to take over a heart. Not an unhealthy fear, but a fear that leads to trusting in Jesus. Look at verse 18. This was remarkable. Many also, those who had believed, kept coming, confessing and disclosing their practices. Those who had believed, new believers, they encountered this, they saw it, they witnessed it, and the Holy Spirit was moving in such a way that what do? They come and they start confessing and disclosing their own practices publicly. They participating in magic and following Jesus weren't compatible. And I love this in verse 18 because they're new believers.
15: And now the Holy Spirit's showing them that you can love Jesus and still practice magic. This is sanctification. They were believers. They just didn't understand. And as the Holy Spirit's moving, what are they doing? The Spirit is giving them a love for holiness and what's right. And they're saying these two things aren't compatible. So they're coming and they're confessing publicly and disclosing these practices. And listen, this wasn't religious manipulation. Paul didn't have a service like, hey, we're going to start burning stuff. This is what the Holy Spirit does when he's at work. He opens up our hearts and lives and gives us understanding of his word and a love for holiness like we've never had. Look at verse 19. Many of those who practiced magic brought their books together and began burning them in the sight of everyone. They counted up the price of them and found it to be 50,000 pieces of silver. So you talk about repentance. They're taking these books, instead of selling them, making a fortune. We don't know the exact amount. Most scholars say it's millions of dollars worth of magic books in our day and age. Instead of selling them on Facebook Marketplace or eBay to make some money, what are they doing? They're throwing them in the fire, watching them burn, because they want to get rid of darkness. They don't want anyone else to get these books. Forget the money. Their priority was the kingdom. Their love was Christ. And they start destroying them. And you ask, what would cause them to do this? A greater affection, a love for Christ, their new treasure. He's more valuable than any magic book or fake power source. Look at verse 20. So the word of the Lord was growing mightily and prevailing. We see sanctification working in the life of the believer here in Acts 19. The Holy Spirit is convicting and transforming and changing these new believers and making them more like Jesus. And here's the deal. Just like they hadn't arrived, here's the news for all of us. None of us have arrived. And the Holy Spirit wants to sanctify us and move, and for us to constantly examine our hearts and to say, is there anything in my life that's not compatible with the kingdom of God and my love for Jesus? And you see change. How do you know if you're saved? Do you love holiness? Is there change in your life? Do you hear truth and desire to honor him and turn from wickedness and darkness? We see this all throughout Scripture. The Thessalonians in chapter 1, they accepted Jesus. And what does the word say? Immediately they turned from their idols. They turned. They stopped worshiping these idols. There was change. Remember Zacchaeus, the tax collector. He encountered Christ, and what did he do? He said, I need to go back and make it right four times for those who I've defrauded. That's change. You see God's work. Friends, I hope you're encouraged. None of us have it together. There's always areas in our lives. We're all in progress. We all have issues. Maybe you're here this morning, and you hear this, and you're like, well, I don't have any magic books, so I'm good. I mean, I don't struggle with that. That's those people. Like, that's not relevant to me. Well, here's my question. What is your book?
16: The Bible.
15: Yeah. What in your life? Maybe it's not magic books, but maybe what's something in your life that's not compatible? You know it's not compatible with light and the kingdom and Jesus. And the Holy Spirit is saying it's time to let it burn. Maybe some of us here, we need to burn our phones. Maybe our phones, we just waste so much time, or we look at stuff we shouldn't be looking at. And we know our time on our phone is not compatible with the kingdom of God and righteousness and life. Do you love Christ more? Maybe some of us need to burn our TVs. So we watch shows that we know aren't compatible. And we know and we're convicted, but we justify it. Maybe some of us need to burn some of our money because we know in our hearts we're trusting in our money more than we're trusting in our Father. one of the hardest things for me to burn when I was a new believer was music. Kind of sounds silly, but I grew up listening to Dr. Dre and Snoop Dogg and Tupac and Biggie Smalls, and some of you have no idea who any of those are. And don't Google it, don't listen to any of it. But when I was first saved, it was the partying and all this immorality I can give up, but the music, it was just, was hard for me. And I had several people try to tell me to stop doing it, and I just blew them off until after about 2 years during a sermon in the Word of God, it was like the Holy Spirit in my own heart just made it obvious that the music you listen to, Derek, and the God you love and worship, it's not compatible. It was one of the hardest things I had to do. I literally broke the CDs. Yeah, we had CDs back then, yep. And we got rid of them. But the Holy Spirit did that. I pray for all of us that as we're in the Word of God, we're constantly allowing the Holy Spirit to show us, is there anything in our life that's not compatible with who God wants us to be and what God has called us to do? And the question is, if the Holy Spirit's revealing something to you this morning, will you burn it? And is Jesus more valuable? Is he more valuable? None of us have it together. We all have stuff. But may God continue to work in his body, making us gradually more and more like Jesus, as it's a work of the Spirit and it can't be manufactured or altered.
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10: With SRN News, I'm Ron Taylor. Hurricane Isaias making landfall late last night with the eye of the now Category 1 storm crossing the coastline of the western Florida panhandle near Destin. Parts of the region still under a flash flood emergency, a severe wind gust, storm surge, and the onslaught of heavy rain lashed the coast. Some 700,000 are without power across Florida and Alabama. Moments leading up to a shooting involving ICE agents in New York City is being released. The video appears to show a car pulling away from a curb in the Bronx as agents in plain clothes stand next to the vehicle with guns drawn. Homeland Security Secretary Mark Wayne Mullen claims illegal immigrant Oscar Belgal weaponized his vehicle and tried to drive into officers, even though his 5-year-old son was in the back seat of his SUV.
18: Multiple people are dead after a shooting at a home in Erie, Pennsylvania. Police say officers responding to reports of shots fired after a standoff. The suspected shooter is believed to have died from his self-inflicted wound. This is SRN.
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20: For Denver and the Front Range tonight, enjoying some clear skies as we get ready for another weekend. Lows in the middle and upper 50s. Lower and mid 80s continue for Saturday under a mostly sunny sky. Winds might get a little brisk in the afternoon. Middle and upper 50s with a slight increase in clouds Saturday night. Sunday, a little shower activity in the foothills, dry over the plains. Highs in the mid 70s with lows low 50s. Monday and Tuesday, temps in the 70s will keep it mainly dry. The metro's chances for showers will be next Tuesday and Wednesday. I'm meteorologist Don Watson.
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22: 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Gas prices are coming down because we've won in Iran the battle of the Strait of Hormuz. 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Millions of people coming across, vanishing into the interior. 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
24: It was like in the summer of, 1972, or it was, the fall of 1989, or whatever it was. I don't remember an exact moment, but here's the truth. I don't remember being born on December 8th of 1970. I don't remember. Don't have a good recollection of that moment. But there's evidence in my life to show that I'm alive, right? So while you may not remember the exact moment, time, I'll concede that, but there should be a change where it wasn't like I started gradually growing with Christ. No, there was a time where I was here and I was dead. Now I'm alive. I had a hunger for His word. I started living for God better. So let me just spell out some of these myths, because you're going to see people get baptized here next week. Let me spell out some of the myths. Some of the myths go like this. Well, I was kind of always a Christian. I was born into a Christian home. Wrong. And I trusted Christ at 5, but I never really followed Him. Wrong. And, to the best of my ability, I tried to live for God, but, I never could do it. Wrong. And I went off to college, and I slept around, and I got drunk all the time, but I know I was a Christian. Wrong. And then when I started coming to Brave, it was like something clicked. And it's like, for the first time, I started seeing who God was. I started living for Him. Friends, that's called salvation. Salvation. Because if Christ is on the inside of you, you will no longer continue to sin. Now, I know what you're saying. Oh, yes, you will. All Christians sin. Yeah. But you won't continue in it. Because for a true believer, what happens when you sin, you start feeling conviction of sin. And even if you haven't repented or confessed that sin yet, guess what? The conviction doesn't go away. The conviction just remains heavy on you. And God doesn't leave you or forsake you. And he stays right there and you feel the weight. Like David felt the weight and said, my bones felt like they were decaying. I mean, until I got to the place where I confessed my sin and then the joy of my salvation was restored. If that's not happening to you, here's what you're not. You're not a Christian. How can the God of all truth be in you and you not abide in the truth, and yet you still think for some reason you're a Christian? Because some people think Christianity is like, I felt God. God's always been there in my life. Of course He's always been there in your life. He's a loving God. Of course you felt God from time to time. He's drawing you to Himself. It's not what God's done outside in. It's when did you personally confess Jesus Christ and know that He came in on the inside and that He's with you and that He'll never leave you and He'll never forsake you. And oh, by the way, it doesn't happen by chance. It's an act of your will, confessing Jesus Christ as Lord. So when was that for you? Because if I ask you Christians, when was that for you? You would say, totally no, I can point to it. I got it. It's not a trick question. It's not a hard question. It's not a Baptist question. It's not a Pentecostal question. It's not a charismatic question. It's a biblical question. When did Jesus Christ become the Lord of your life? It's not a trick question. And if you can't answer that question, it's probably because you're not a Christian, right? So why not make today your day? I mean, Jesus goes into painstaking lengths in Matthew chapter 7 just to spell that out. And I felt like, you know, it was important for us to do this because some of you might be saying, hey, you're taking an awful lot of time. Like, why are you doing this? On Thursday, when we were flying down to Houston, I went through the security check at DIA. And have you ever noticed they have like a Labrador Retriever or some sort of dog? And he constantly is walking up and down the aisle, like sniffing bags and doing stuff. I've been there hundreds of times. But for whatever reason, on this Thursday, the dog started sniffing me. And he wasn't walking up and down. He's kept following me. And he got really personal with where he's putting his nose. And he was kind of sniffing me all out. And all of a sudden, like five security agents come walking up to me and they're like, hey, we noticed the dog was getting a little friendly with you. And I said, he was getting too friendly with me. And they said, well, step over here. And then they bring this other guy and said, hey, we need to explain to you what we're going to do. We're going to do this. We're going to do this. He asked me, I mean, check this out. Do you want to get a private room? I'm thinking, well, what are we going to do? Like, no, just let's go ahead and just get this done. And so, you know, full body search, and they search all my stuff out of my bag. And I knew I had done nothing wrong, so I wasn't nervous. I was just kind of thinking, I hope nobody shoved anything in my bag that I'm not aware of, right? And sure enough, it was fine. And like, hey, you're clear to go now. Like, it was no big deal. Like, that was it. They were just going to send me off. I'm like, I said, what in the world was that all about? Well, sometimes he just gets friendly with people. I'm like, and you go through all that? I was like, it was because my dad's a veterinarian or what? Right? So it was uncomfortable. And it's uncomfortable to get checked when you think everything's okay. But I think that it's important, if our entire eternity depends upon how we're going to answer this question, that we've given it some time to think about. And don't really say, well, I felt this at a camp, and I thought this, and I thought that. I know that I know that I know that by the time I leave the church today, I'm one of Jesus Christ's sons or daughters. Amen? Would that be worth it? So look at Matthew chapter 7 in your Bible and see how Jesus spells this out in the Sermon on the Mount. I mean, when Jesus is talking in the Sermon on the Mount, I won't read the entire Sermon on the Mount. I won't even read this entire section of this Sermon on the Mount. But in Matthew chapter 7, he starts spelling this out for people to understand that there's two different ways and there's only two different ways you can go. In Matthew chapter 7, verse 13, he says this, "Enter through the narrow gate, for the gate is wide and the way is broad that leads to destruction. And there are many who enter through it, for the gate is small and the way is narrow that leads to life. And there are a few who find it." So what we see is two gates and two roads. He's spelling it out like this. In life, most people are on the life road. They're going the life way. There's a wide gate. Everybody's going through it. That's how you're born. You're born dead. You're following your father, the devil. You're feeding your flesh. You're living for this world and doing all that. But there's a narrow gate that leads to a narrow road. And Jesus Christ is the gate that opens the road so that you can walk on that. You are either walking in this direction towards the enemy or you're walking in this direction towards Christ. There's only two roads and only two gates. Have you entered the narrow gate? Right? That's what he says. Then he goes on and he talks about a tree and its fruit, two different kinds of trees. He says, "Beware of the false prophets who come to you in sheep's clothing, but inwardly are ravenous wolves." In other words, there are false prophets. They look like sheep, they smell like sheep, they talk like sheep, but they're not sheep. They look like Christians, they preach like Christians, they talk like Christians, but let me tell you what they're not. They're not Christians. How will we know? You'll know them by the fruits. Grapes are not gathered from thorn bushes, nor figs from thistles, are they? So every good tree bears good fruit, but a bad tree bears bad fruit. Why? Because a good tree cannot produce bad fruit, nor a bad tree produce good fruit. Every tree that does not bear good fruit is cut down and thrown into the fire. So then you will know them by their fruits. What are you saying, Jesus? Hey, you'll know a Christian by what gets produced in them. Christians produce Christian things over time. That's what happens. I mean, but yeah, but he says he's a Christian, but he's been a drunk and beats his wife ever since he said that. That's because he's not a Christian. Christians don't do that. Christians may act in a selfish behavior like that, but they don't continue that pattern of behavior. Why? Because the Spirit of God lives inside of them and restrains them from a continual pattern of sinning. Right? You say, "Oh, Pastor Jeff, wait. I'm a Christian, but I've struggled with this same sin over and over." Here's probably why. Because you've never confessed it and called it what it is. And you've never been honest in dragging it into the light. But if you did, God's light would shine upon it. His grace would forgive you. His blood would cover it. And you could be new, brand new right now. Amen? That's what the gospel's saying. So when I listen to people talk about, and it always happens at funerals. I mean, I've yet to be to a funeral like, man, I know he's in hell. I know she's in hell. Why? Because hell's eternal. It's a real place where real people go by the hundreds of thousands every single day. But nobody will stand up and proclaim that at a funeral, because we talk about the good that we saw in them, even if we have to search high and low to find it. I was at a funeral one time where the guy was clearly not a Christian. They were having me do the funeral. And as I was getting up to speak, I forget the guy's name. He said, "Well, I know Joe's up in heaven having a martini with Jesus right now." As I was walking to the pulpit, I'm thinking, nope, he ain't doing that, because Jesus ain't having a martini and Joe ain't with him. So I stood at the front and I said, "Hey, if Joe were here, there's two things he would tell you right now. Number one, heaven and hell are real places. And number two, that Jesus Christ is the only way to experience heaven. He knows." That's true. That wasn't me saying where Joe is. That's me telling the truth. Do you see the difference? Do you know Jesus Christ? Because you're going to meet him. He's the first one you're going to see. Bam. If we're raptured, he's the first one you'll see. If you die, he's the first one you see. Are you

0: When someone you love is hurting, what do? We're often quick to say, if there's anything I can do, just let me know. But what if we stopped waiting to be asked and simply showed up? On the If There Is Anything I Can Do podcast, Pam McConnell shares real stories, biblical wisdom, and practical ways to walk alongside people through grief, loss, and life's hardest moments. 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
1: You never did my will. We were never related. You just did your own religious thing, right? Scary, isn't it? Scary. Totally scary in our generation. Many will say to me on that day, Lord, do we not prophesy in your name? Do we not cast out demons and in your name perform many miracles? And then I will declare from them, I never knew you. Depart from me, you who practice lawlessness. Get away. We're not related. We never have been. He says, therefore, everyone who hears these words of mine and acts on them may be compared to a wise man who built his house on the rock. And the rain fell and the floods came and the winds blew and slammed against that house, and yet it did not fall, for it had been founded on the rock. Everyone who hears these words of mine and does not act on them will be like a foolish man who built his house on the sand. The rain fell and the floods came and the winds blew and slammed against that house, and it fell, and great was its fall. Now we're talking about two foundations. Sand and rock. Who's the rock? Jesus Christ is the rock. You have to build your house on that foundation. So, ladies and gentlemen, boys and girls, let me just ask you, when was the time that you professed Jesus Christ as your personal Lord and Savior? Do you know? You need to know. And the spirit of Antichrist will come across a congregation like this and move and say, you don't need to know that. You've always been good. Who does he think? That's the spirit of Antichrist keeping you away, trying to get you to depart the truth. When Jesus Christ is in heaven saying, I'm calling you home. I'm calling you to myself. Will you confess me as Lord? I'll forgive all your sins. I'll enter your life. I'll be with you forever. That's always been my desire. Come. I love you. And on this side of heaven, you must come. Now, here's the truth. The Holy Spirit always works from the inside out, except in non-believers. You know how he works? He works on from the outside in, conviction of sin, righteousness, and judgment. Which means even if you leave this place and you're ready to get up and leave, but you're not going to because I told you that you would, even if you don't, and you walk out of this place, I'm never coming back here again, I got good news for you, because here's what you're going to hear. You're going to hear that voice that's calling you home from now until you accept him, because he loves you. You'd be taking a shower and you're going to realize you're unsaved. You'd be driving your car and you're going to realize that you're unsaved. You'd be talking to a friend that you think you're going to party with and all you're going to hear about is how you're unsaved. And you need to give your life to Christ, and you need to give your life to Christ now. So for those of you who are here, why not make it now? Like by the end of the service, I'm going to give you an opportunity to trust Jesus Christ as your personal Lord and Savior. He's calling you home. Don't let your insecurities or your pride keep you from the greatest gift that's ever been given to mankind. John sounds as a warning bell, and he says, hey, there'll be a denial of confessing Jesus Christ as Lord. Yeah, you don't need to do that. The fact is, yes, you do. Every single person in heaven has done it. And people who haven't done it, it's kind of like the wedding feast parable where somebody comes in and they're not dressed right, and the master's like, "What? How'd you get in here? Like, how can you be here if you didn't confess Jesus Christ as Lord? Get them out of here. They don't belong with us. They're not part of our family. They're not welcome at the wedding banquet." But Jesus continues to pass out invitations all around the world saying, you can come. I got a great eternal party coming and you can be a part of it. And I want you to be there. Not only can you be a part of it and have eternal life, but my eternal life will come and dwell in you right now until I meet you. It's great news. You can have it. Question is, do you have it? Notice verse 24. This is so for us as believers so that we don't get scared. As for you, I mean, back in 1 John 2:24, as for you, let that abide in you, which you heard from the beginning. If what you heard from the beginning abides in you, you will also abide in the Son and in the Father. This is the promise which he made to us, eternal life. Notice what he says. If you've trusted in Christ, his word abides in you and you abide in him. There's a relationship. And if you have a relationship with Jesus, you also have a relationship with the Father. And if you have a relationship with Jesus and the Father, you also have a relationship with the Holy Spirit who abides in you. You get the whole package. The whole package comes through Jesus Christ. And God the Father, the God of truth. God the Son, the truth. And God the Holy Spirit, the Spirit of truth, will dwell and remain with you, and you can have an ongoing relationship. You get the promise of eternal life. It's not a future promise, it's a present promise, because Jesus Christ is God's eternal Son, and through his eternality, he lives in you, and you get that gift presently. Amen? So as Christians, we don't have to worry. I mean, and if you're sitting there saying, I just don't know if I've done this, then just do it, and let's get on with it. Let's move on.

0: right? It's not for you to worry about the experience. It's for you to confess Jesus Christ as your Lord. Now listen to this final alarm bell. The final alarm bell is that this present spirit of Antichrist will attempt to cause a deception about the certainty of Christ's appearing. Okay, it'll attempt to cause a deception about the certainty of Christ's appearing. False teachers will always cause problems about the certainty of Christ's coming. They won't talk about Christ's coming. They won't talk about the importance of Christ's coming and that you need to be ready for him. Notice what he says in verse 26. These things I have written to you concerning those who are trying to deceive you. Like, that's the deception. The deception is the denial of the Lord Jesus Christ and a departure from the faith. That's what they're trying to deceive you to do. But notice what he says. He says, as for you, the anointing which you received from him abides in you, and you have no need for anyone to teach you, but as his anointing teaches you about all things, and is true and is not a lie, and just as it has taught you, abide in him. You abide in him. Now, some people take that out of context. Okay, I have the Holy Spirit. I don't need anybody to teach me anymore. I'm awesome. I just know everything. Right? I don't need any teachers. That's false, because the Bible makes clear that God's appointed apostles, prophets, evangelists, pastors, and teachers to equip God's saints for the work of ministry. So it doesn't mean I don't need to be taught God's word. What it means is this. Because, Christian, you have the Holy Spirit inside of you, abiding in you, and you're anointed with him, when the truth is being spoken, you will have the ability through the Holy Spirit to discern whether what you're hearing is truth or error. I mean, even young believers, when they're brand new believers, they can get into an environment where they're going in. Some of you had this experience. I know I had this experience as a young believer, where I'm in an environment or church service where something just felt wrong. Just feels wrong. And I can't explain why it felt wrong. It doesn't feel right. What the person's saying doesn't feel right. The way they're acting doesn't feel right. It just feels wrong. What is that? That's the Holy Spirit in you saying, get out of here. Get out of here. It's not right. Right? And when you hear things that aren't aligned with the truth, that's what the Holy Spirit will do. When you're getting ready to get married and you know you're marrying the wrong person and the Holy Spirit's shown you, get out, don't do that. When you're getting ready to make a bad business deal and the Holy Spirit, don't do that. When you're getting ready to do something that goes against the word, don't do that. It's not right. Even though you don't know, even though you can't find the chapter and verse, there's something in you that says that doesn't seem to align with the truth. That's the Holy Spirit of God. You don't need somebody to teach you that. You have that. It's the Holy Spirit of God inside your heart that's growing you to be his. It means we need people to teach us the word, because the more word that we have, the more we know the truth, the more the Holy Spirit has the ability to work with. Amen? I want to know more of the word, but I can allow everywhere I go to trust that the Holy Spirit is working inside of me to do what he wants to do. So he tells me, hey, so abide in him. Remain close to him, study his word, hear his word, grow in his word, so that the Holy Spirit can share with you what he's doing. Now he says, little children, abide in me, so that when he appears, he's coming, we may have confidence and not shrink away from him in shame at his coming. Let me tell you something. Jesus Christ is coming. He's coming soon. He's appearing soon. Just look around the world and look around all the false prophets that are out there. He's coming soon. I don't know when he's coming. I'm not making a prediction. 100% of people that make predictions are 100% wrong 100% of the time. Here's what's true. Jesus Christ is coming and he's coming soon. Here becomes a question. Are you ready? Or will you have to shrink away from him in shame at his coming? See, for the Christian, when we pray the Lord's Prayer, let your kingdom come, let your will be done on earth as it is in heaven, what we're praying is, Lord, come now. Come today. I mean, let's have some fun. And if it's not today, let me live out the way I should be living if I knew you were coming today. A Christian should always live in light of the fact that Jesus Christ could appear at any time. He's coming. Are you living for that? Because I meet a lot of Christians like, I'm not really worried about that. That's going to be thousands of years. It's not going to be in my lifetime, so I can live however I want. I mean, even if that's true that it's 1,000 years, why would you live any way you want? Because the second you die, you're going to see him. I mean, we want to live every day as if he's coming. Sitting around the breakfast table with my family this week, just kind of talking about the things I've been learning and hearing in the word. And all it did was get me more and more excited about Christ coming. I mean, I love my wife. I love my kids. I think y'all know that. I love spending time with them. But if Jesus told me, hey, you got a choice. You can either live for 5 more years here, or I'll take you home today. It's already been decided. I'm going home. Why would I want to stay here? If God gave us a glimpse of heaven for 5 minutes and took us there, there's not one of us that would want to come back for any relationship, anything, any amount of money, any accomplishment, any nothing. So here's the question. Are you ready for Christ to come? Or would you shirk back and shrink back in shame at his coming? I mean, are you hungry for it? I mean, we got to Texas this week. We landed on Thursday. First thing we did is the first thing I'd like to do every time I go to Texas. Barbecue, man. I mean, I can smell it from the plane. Like, as soon as we got the rental car, people were pulling out their phones. Here's where we're going. Let's pick this one. Let's go. Like, we had it in front of us before we could even think. Why? We're hungry for it. We were waiting for it. We were yearning for it. Do you yearn for Jesus like that? See, I do. I love what I get to do. I love y'all. I love my family. I love this church. But I'm yearning for him to come back. We're talking about the scripture my wife was talking to me about this week. For me to live is Christ. To die is, okay. For me to live is Christ. To die is, eh. No, for me to live is Christ and to die is gain. It's the goal of my faith. Forgetting what is behind and straining towards what is ahead, I press on to win the upward call of God in Christ Jesus. To win the prize of the upward call of Christ in, you know what I'm saying. That's what we're doing. Are you hungry like that? Or are you living in such a way where you know that you're a Christian and you're abiding in Christ, but there's that one thing in your life, Christian, that you're like, oh, I got to get to that someday. I got to confess that someday. I probably should get that right. If I knew Jesus was coming back at 4 this afternoon, I know I'd make that thing right. Then make it right now. Because the person that's being hurt the most by the thing you're not making right is you. And it's harming your relationship and fellowship with Christ. And it's not something you'll be proud of when he returns. Live it out. Look forward to him coming and saying the words, well done, good and faithful servant. I've entrusted you with a few things. Now come and I'm going to entrust you with many. That's the gospel. Where are you feeling? I mean, these become the questions when you think about the false prophets and the false voices in your life. I mean, who are you listening to that dumbs down the urgency of being ready for Christ's return? That's the spirit of Antichrist. Don't worry about that. Oh, you're just living for that. That's the spirit of Antichrist. Don't worry about his coming. Where are you hearing the voice that says, don't worry about just confessing Jesus Christ as Lord? I mean, that whole lordship thing, come on. That's the spirit of Antichrist. Where are you hearing it? Where are you hearing that voice that says, get away from the truth? You don't need any more truth. You know enough. You got it figured out. All those are voices of the Antichrist, and where they are, you need to get rid of them. You need to cut them off. I'm not saying be rude to people. I'm not saying do anything sinful. I'm saying get away from those voices and get away now. Be around the voices that proclaim truth. Be around the voices that believe Jesus Christ is the Lord and are living it out. And be around a group of people that are hungering for the return of Jesus Christ that could happen at any time. That's where we want to be. Because for many of us, we make the gospel about us. We think it's about us and our purpose. Okay, Jesus, I trusted you. Now what's my purpose? Or we think it's about prosperity. Jesus, I trusted you. Now what do I get out of the deal? Or it's about performance. Okay, Jesus, I trusted you. Now how good do I really have to be to get to heaven? Or it's simply about sincerity. Like, I don't have to believe in Jesus. I can just be sincerely believing about whatever I want and I know that'll get me there. Gospel's not about you. The gospel is about Jesus Christ and what he did for you. The gospel is about trusting that he's coming in you. And if Jesus never does anything for you other than that, he's already done more than anybody else is ever going to do for you. It's Christ in you, the hope of glory. It's not just believing facts about a God that's distant. It's believing a real, risen, resurrected Savior who's still alive, who wants to indwell you from the inside out and live his life in and through you. That's the gospel. Do you have that? Do you have that? Because the way that I'd like to end our service today is by giving you a chance to respond. Because notice what he says in verse 29, and we'll pick up here next week. If you know that he's righteous, which we know because the word says, if you know that he is righteous, you know that everyone who practices righteousness is born of him. You know it. Because a good tree produces good fruit, so you know it. Here's the question.
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12: I start often by just asking open-ended questions of my kids, like, hey, do you know anybody in school that gets bullied? Or what's it like? How do kids treat each other, mistreat each other? Because it feels safe when you start out here and it's not personal. So my kids might be afraid of opening up about what's going on in their hearts, but they'll tell about what's going on in everybody else's lives. And so I just start asking thoughtful questions. And as much as I'm trying to gain entrance into their heart, they're also watching and observing how I'm responding to them. And they're seeing, do mom and dad understand? Are they responding well? Is it safe to open up and share that I've experienced this? And so our responses really do matter, and that they're seeing compassion and understanding and care.
11: That's Julie Lowe, and she joins us today on Focus on the Family with Jim Daly. Thanks for being here. I'm John Fuller.
13: You know, John, bullying is one of those things every parent hopes their child never has to face. I mean, it happens sooner or later, and most kids will encounter that unkindness, exclusion, teasing, or even outright intimidation. I did. Third grade. Mm-hmm. I know exactly when it happened and where and what school I was going to. The truth is, our children need more than those quick fixes. You know, it's not something you just say a little clip and then keep moving, because they're in a tough spot. Often they need that wisdom and courage and the confidence to know that their values come from God and their identity comes from God. Here at Focus on the Family, we are here to help you navigate those difficult moments with grace and clarity, and equip you as a parent to help engage with your child to find solutions.
11: Mm-hmm. And Julie Lowe is our guest. As I said, she's a faculty member and licensed professional counselor at Christian Counseling and Educational Foundation. She has written a terrific children's book that helps your child and you understand bullying and how to handle it well. The title of the book is Gus Gets Badgered When You Meet a Bully.
13: Julie, welcome to Focus on the Family.
12: Thank you for having
13: me. This is a great kid's book, Gus Gets Badgered. What were you trying to accomplish here with the book?
12: Well, we know that bullying is a problem that happens often among young people, and unfortunately not just young people. We're seeing it across the board, right?
13: Why is it so prevalent? I mean, we're all talking about times that we were bullied.
12: Well, it always has been. I often say, though, with the emergence of technology and social media, it's 10 times worse. Because it used to be you could walk away from the bullying. You would get on your bus and go home and get away from the bullying, right? It was the schoolyard bully or the in-school bully. But now, unfortunately, it follows with you wherever you go.
13: Yeah.
12: with the use of social media. And it's just a lot more difficult with the cyberbullying.
13: What ages is this book geared for?
12: So that's geared for elementary age.
13: Okay.
12: It's for a younger group. But it introduces the idea of how do you think about it? How do you help a child think about being bullied and how they should respond?
13: Tell us a story of how Gus gets badgered.
12: Yeah, so Gus is the main character, and in this series, it's forest animals who are often dealing with different issues, and this is the issue of bullying, where a new kid or new animal comes to town and begins picking on Gus. And Gus has to struggle with how to handle being mistreated.
13: Yeah. Is there a distinction between what I would call the typical unkindnesses that kids can fling each other? You know, appearance is something that kids cling on to. When mm-hmm. people look different, they'll say something out loud that mm-hmm. when you hopefully become an adult, those things are kept to yourself typically. You may think it, but you don't speak it. Kids just say it.
12: Yeah.
13: So that can be an unkindness. What kind of line is there between that, what might be normal observation and growth of a child, and then crossing the line into bullying?
12: Yeah, that's the challenge, I think, all the time with parents and kids, especially when you use the language of bullying. Some kids can weaponize that, and they come across somebody who says something unkind, hurtful, or just immature and foolish, and they call it bullying, when perhaps it's just immaturity or an unkind moment. Where I think of bullying as something where it's more targeted and habitual in nature, but for sure there could be incidents of bullying as well.
13: You know, so often the bullying by the parent's observation can be kind of obscured, unseen. The child might not be talking about it. You just see behavioral change.
12: Yeah.
13: So for the parent, what are those things we need to be looking at to at least tip in and investigate?
12: Mm-hmm. When you start to notice a change in your child's behavior, right? When they're coming home from school and all of a sudden hating school or don't want to talk about it, or they're withdrawing, or you start seeing anxiety. So I'm always looking for, do my children have a change of behavior? And is all of a sudden it seemed like overnight they don't enjoy school or they don't want to participate or be involved. So you're looking for noticeable change often.
13: Yeah. You were a pastor's kid, and that brought some bullying, it sounds like, out of your own experience. Mm-hmm. In that context, what was it like for you? And then how can parents avoid the dismissive nature? I mean, I think a lot of dads, you know, maybe with our sons, will say, you know what? It's a tough world, kid. You got to get over it.
11: Deal with it.
13: Just, you know, throw a punch and run.
12: Yeah.
13: Or something. I mean, you know, I wouldn't say that, but I'm just saying this is what some dads might say.
12: Yeah.
13: Speak to that whole thing, the bullying situation you had, and then how do we not be so permissive or passive about it?
12: Sure. Yeah, I joke I was a PK. I was a pastor's kid briefly, but I was for a longer period of time a principal's kid. And I used to joke with my friends who are pastor's kids and say, you only got it one day a week. I got it 5 days a week. And it was sometimes just as a result of being connected to your parents in ministry, or they were angry at something your parents did and you would hear about it. And you know, growing up, I don't know, I thought of it as bullying, but I think anybody would have called it that, or it was on occasion enough and it wasn't consistent enough, but it was for sure mistreatment. It was for sure being targeted for your family or somebody being angry at you. And being in ministry, there was almost this expectation that, yes, you're in ministry, this will happen to you. And to this day, being in ministry, I probably still think that way to some degree, which doesn't excuse it, but it's almost like you accept it as part of the struggle.
13: Your son was bullied. What happened with him?
12: Yeah, so he was in elementary school at the time in an after-school care, and a child that was actually known to be a bully to other kids just started picking on him that day. Had never done it before, but walked up and knocked over some Legos. And so my son was upset. He got up, he went and told an adult, because we had taught them that if somebody's mistreating you or people around you, go tell an adult, and you keep telling adults until somebody listens. Keep pursuing help. And so he did that. In this moment, he went and he told an aide. I think the aide addressed it briefly and then just went on their way. So my son went about doing something else, and this boy followed him and, again, was knocking over what he was doing, was intentionally mistreating him. My son got up and went and told another adult. Went to three adults. And it continued until eventually, I forget how, but they ended up in some kind of tussle, shoving match or hitting or something. Both ended up in the principal's office. And when he relived the story to me, I got a call from the principal, and it was totally out of character for him. And I'm not sure how most parents would respond to this, but we've completely supported him. He did everything we told him to do. We said, go, keep telling adults. The adults didn't stop the behavior until he was defending himself. And we stood in front of the principal, who was gracious enough to also agree and say, we support our son. He did the right thing. He tried to get help. The adults did not intervene and help, and the behavior continued.
13: Yeah. Was there resolution?
12: There was. I don't think it happened again. And my son, thankfully, did not get punished. We didn't punish him. And it was this great teachable moment of saying, buddy, you did the right thing. And
13: that's
12: we support
13: a good thing. You know, Julie, again, you're a counselor for those that might just join us here. But the one thing that I've seen with marriage counselors as we've sat here, you all sound so reasonable. You say, you know, the next time, Jim, you're talking to Jean, just say, honey, did you have a rough day? Because I'm feeling some emotion from you right now that I don't know where it's coming from. Now, we don't typically in the real world react like that.
12: Right.
13: If she says something and pushes my button, I go, okay, I can push another button. Mm-hmm. That's going to be your button. Mm-hmm. And here we go. The same can be true in the parenting sphere here.
12: Yeah.
13: And that circumstance can push our buttons as parents to require us or command of us to react in a way that we now are acting like the child.
12: Yeah.
13: How do you coach a parent in this kind of difficult spot to be the adult and to really look for the right wins with that bullied child of yours?
12: Well, for sure. I mean, that brought up all kinds of emotions where I would have been the parent in the schoolyard losing it because I can't stand seeing people mistreated. You know, so we even just being aware of our own triggers and the things that would get a rise out of us. But I'm also aware I want to model to my kids the right way to respond, that mistreatment will happen. That doesn't mean you just have to tolerate it. That wisdom says, how do you respond in any given moment to being mistreated, which means I better model it to my kids. And sometimes I think actually modeling I'm mad on their behalf isn't unhealthy either. The problem is I need to not sin in my anger. So be angry for them and then to feel like mom and dad really care. They're for me. I think it's a good thing. Mm-hmm.
11: This is Focus on the Family with Jim Daly. And our guest today is Julie Lowe. And she's got a book we're talking about. It's a great book. And the cover, I think, Julie, is really wonderful because you've got this sense of the bully is reveling in the fact that I've got the power. And here's poor Gus getting pushed around. The book is called Gus Gets Badgered, Good News for Little Hearts When You Meet a Bully. It's a terrific resource to go through with your child. We're bundling this when you get the book from Focus on the Family with a very small but rich little booklet that Julie has written called Helping Your Child with a Bully, Learning to Respond Wisely. So contact us today. Get both of those books, an exclusive from Focus on the Family, if you will, from us when you call 800, the letter A and the word family, or stop by focusonthefamily.com/broadcast. And Julie, I love how you equipped your son. I'm not sure we ever did anything quite like that. How do we help our kids stand up and be assertive for their safety and well-being and kind of share their voice without being aggressive?
12: Well, as a parent, one of my first thoughts is I want to raise my children to know right from wrong, good from evil, wise from unwise, which means I'm always role-playing, I'm always teaching them. So before they end up in the bullying position or being bullied or being tempted to be the bully, we're role-playing. We're teaching them to observe the world around them and people and when they're mistreated or they're interacting with their own siblings, which is where the bullying can start, right? Yes. Or the mistreatment. So there's so many lost opportunities we have in not teaching our kids to say, how does love respond? How does wisdom respond? When is it right and good to stand up to somebody? When, as a bystander, should you intervene? When, as a bystander, should you get help because it's too serious for you to intervene? And as you can imagine, that takes a lot of role playing. That's not just a, let me give you a 30-minute devotional on how to do this and then expect you to remember it for the next 15 years of your life. I think that's what Deuteronomy 6 says, where we're teaching our kids, whether they're sitting at the dining room table or walking along the way, whether we're having a meal or in the car, that we're using teachable moments to teach them.
11: Yeah, this is an ongoing conversation, right? Not a once and done.
12: Right.
11: Yeah.
13: You know, Julie, one of the most damaging effects of being bullied, I think, is that loss of identity that's potentially there, especially in Christian families. We're trying to encourage them that their identity comes from Christ, etc., which are all healthy things to actually buttress them in a culture that is constantly attacking identity, right?
12: Yeah. Yeah.
13: So that's important. How do we teach our young children that they're made in the image of God, that He sees them, that He has a plan for their life? All those things are building that identity. But that bullying can really go after them. Like, no, but God doesn't see me. Why did He let me get picked on today? Why did that boy attack me today, right?
12: Yeah.
13: And you can start to kind of doubt those things as a little child. Like, where's my protection? So how can parents use scripture, reinforce those things? Even if bad things happen, God still sees you. He'll give you a way through.
12: Yeah.
13: And, you know, how do you speak to your child to give them that kind of balance between the real world and the spiritual dimensions of what they face?
12: Yeah, I think it's twofold. So one is, I hope my children always see compassion from me when they are being mistreated. That I don't just respond with, oh, just deal with it, or you're okay, brush it off.
13: Right.
12: That they actually hear me say, I'm so sorry that happened. That was wrong. That I'm affirming what was wrong about it and why it wasn't kind and gracious. I think the other thing is that they're seeing in scripture stories like Joseph, when you're mistreated and when you're harmed over and over again, that God is still in the midst of that, that He's up to something, and God can take even the evil in your life and do something good with it. And so what I'm doing is I'm not just affirming that what happened is wrong and leaving it there. I'm pointing them to a God that is not going to waste anything in their life. And I'm pointing them to scripture where story after story shows flawed, fallible human beings who are mistreated, but God also used them. And God often uses the weak, the unassuming, those who have speech impediments, those who are least expected. And to even instill that when we have a child with a vision disability, and to be able to say, God specializes in using the people we least expect to use in scripture. So take heart. God's up to something good in your life.
13: That's a great way to buttress a person's sense of worth. Yeah. Is that God sees you no matter what the impediment.
12: Yeah.
13: And he will use you if you yield to him and ask him to be part of your life.
12: Yeah.
13: Right?
12: We as adults need that.
13: We do. You know, one thing I did, which I thought was good, I'll get your grade on this, but with my boys when they were in elementary school, I would regularly, not every day, but regularly kind of drip irrigate into them. Mm-hmm. You know, at recess, if you see somebody by themselves, go play with them. If you see somebody eating lunch by themselves, go be with them, especially if that child is not well accepted by everybody else. Mm-hmm. Be different. Go and make a friend.
12: Yeah.
13: They did that a couple of times that I know of, and that was good. But they also had the other expression of laughing at somebody who spilled a drink or something, you know. So that's normal behavior.
12: Right.
13: But in addition to doing something like that, what are some other ideas that you might have to help equip a child to look for somebody who they can buttress, they can lift up?
12: Well, it's that whole idea that love moves towards, right? We don't just remain passive. And that's what I love about what you said. We try to teach our kids so that when you see somebody hurting, just don't say, I'm not going to hurt them, or I feel bad, or I'm going to stay out of it. Be willing to proactively move towards being protective or offering even just words of encouragement. Like to go up to somebody afterwards and say, I'm sorry they did that. I really appreciate what you said, or I thought what you said was smart. You're saying something to affirm. And then the wisdom to know, when do I need to go get an adult to say, this kid's hurting and they need an adult to help them?
13: Yeah. You know, one of the experiences, and I had this when I was bullied in third grade. I had a sixth grader who was chasing me home every day and threatening to beat me up. And I was smart enough. I didn't want to be beat up.
0: Yeah.
13: I knew that much. My only saving grace is I was faster than him, so I could outrun him on the way home. But it went on for like a couple of weeks, and I was stressful, you know, because I'm thinking this kid's going to pummel me, right? Mm-hmm. And he was much bigger. He was three grades older than me. And but I didn't share it with anybody, except later in that two-week period, I remember talking to my sister about it, who was 14, and she came to my rescue. And I think my question is this: why do we, even as children, why do we try to hide what's happening? Are we embarrassed by the fact that we're being targeted by a bully?
12: I think it's a shame that maybe, like you said, identity, maybe I am deserving, maybe I am not worth this. So to admit that somebody's doing this admits something is defective about myself.
13: Wow,
12: we see that online all the time. I mean, just to take it up a notch, you see teenagers who are being extorted online.
13: Yeah.
12: And
13: some taking their own life.
12: Some taking their own life. And they never tell anybody why. If one adult or one parent or one person had said, your life is worth it more than this extortion or whatever's happening or the cyberbullying, your life is worth it. And I think because we don't have these kind of conversations with young people, they're left to their own devices, they're left to their own perspectives. And if they feel like they are deserving of it, that nobody loves them, then they're on their own trying to figure out what to do, and it never ends well for them.
13: And again, the parent has to find a way to draw that out.
12: Right.
13: If you notice behavioral changes, they're not wanting to eat dinner with the family, whatever it might be, you got to go investigate.
12: Well, this is where, as a parent, I take responsibility to say, I don't even wait to see changes, that I want to proactively prepare my kids. And to even say, I mean, I hope my kids would never send inappropriate texts or a photo they shouldn't send, but to proactively say, hey guys, if you are ever to do this, I hope you won't, but if you were, just know that there's nothing we can't forgive you of. There's nothing we can't work through. Your life is more important than whether you get caught up in something and somebody tries to use it against you. We love you, anything's workable.
13: Yeah, that's so good.
12: And that
13: so
12: message
13: good.
12: Is so important.
13: And
12: for
13: so
12: kids.
13: True. Julie, in the book, Gus's dad writes a note. And this is another brilliant thing you can do. I think communicating, especially when that elementary school child can read, you know, fourth, fifth, sixth grade.
12: Yeah.
13: It's a powerful reminder of identity and worth. How can parents intentionally speak truth into their children's lives so that they can feel secure? What do you put in the note, for example? How would you write that note? We need a paragraph.
12: Yeah. Or in today's language, it would be texting our kids, right?
13: Yeah,
12: it might
13: course.
12: Not be writing a note.
13: Although a handwritten note is pretty cool.
12: It is pretty cool.
13: I wrote a journal for both of my boys, and they love it now.
12: That's wonderful,
13: that they're in their 20s.
12: Yeah, they're memories. And it's looking back and seeing how my parents thought about me, how they affirmed me. They were for me. And you can do that in tons of different ways. But there's something about our kids regularly hearing your life has meaning. You are worthwhile. You are loved. And that ultimately, I want to point my kids to their creator who loves them. Because if not, it's good that my kids know that mom is for me. But a 13-year-old doesn't often feel encouraged when they're being bullied and picked on by school that you go home and say, well, mom loves you. I'm just exchanging one human's acceptance or rejection for another human's acceptance and rejection. So ultimately, I want to say you have worth and value because of who God made you.
13: Yeah.
12: And that we're finding creative ways to do that in our words, in our speech, in our writing.
13: You know, it's so critical to do this. It's something we mentioned in Truth Rising, a documentary that we did on the culture. But it's applicable at every age. And one of the powerful statements in that film was a British baroness who said, the Western civilization, the differentiator, was the Western civilization captured that idea that we're made in God's image. Mm. So now, all of a sudden, with child labor laws, the oppression of women, that began to lift. It didn't lift in a moment. It took time for the Western culture to really embrace those themes and lift everybody up from what wasn't there, that we could exploit people. It's the same concept with this, right? It's that same kind of idea that we have to find ways for our children in age-appropriate ways to get that message across.
12: Right. And you
13: that
12: don't,
13: you matter.
12: And you don't want to wait until they're being mistreated. You want that to happen well before they're being mistreated. So there's that foundation to help them go through the hard times.
13: You know, Julie, I'm thinking of the mom that's so stressed out. She's got a lot on her plate, and so does dad, you know? And you almost have to have a checklist of all the things I have to say today to help my child. And then on the other hand, some of it, it'll come naturally. Just go with your heart. How do you do the things to remind yourself as a parent? You want to be responsible. You want to regularly, not every day, to where the kid tunes it out, but to be intentional about saying, God sees you today. Look at that sunset. Yeah. I think he made that for you. Yeah. I mean, things that really drive their heart toward a relationship with Christ.
12: We get caught up in the tyranny of the urgent, don't we? And we forget the more meaningful, that sustenance doesn't equal nourishment. Like, you can have fast food, but that's not a sustenance. It's not nourishment. And too often in our relationships, that's true as well. We can have sustenance, like, did you do your homework? How was your day? Fine. Did you have a good day? What are you doing now? And instead of saying, tell me about yourself. Tell me what ninth grade boys are going through. Tell me what fourth grade girls are going through. How are you doing? And we're speaking life, nourishing words into our kids' lives and even into our marriages, right? It's an important thing you're bringing up, that I'm intentional about looking for those moments.
13: Yeah, which is so good. All right, for that parent who says, wow, you guys are alerting me to something I've not been paying attention to, and I think my child might be bullied or being bullied right now, what are some things that that parent can do today to engage their child age appropriately, elementary school, in that conversation? How do you get that started?
12: I start often by just asking open-ended questions of my kids, like, hey, do you know anybody in school that gets bullied? Or what's it like? How do kids treat each other, mistreat each other? Because it feels safe when you start out here and it's not personal. So my kids might be afraid of opening up about what's going on in their hearts, but they'll tell about what's going on in everybody else's lives. And so I just start asking thoughtful questions. And as much as I'm trying to gain entrance into their heart, they're also watching and observing how I'm responding to them. And they're seeing, do mom and dad understand? Are they responding well? Is it safe to open up and share that I've experienced this? And so our responses really do matter, and that they're seeing compassion and understanding and care for our kids.
13: So important. And let me turn to you, our listener. I hope you know Focus on the Family is here for you. As you're raising the next generation, we're here to help. We can answer your questions, offer trusted guidance, and walk with you through the parenting journey. That's our goal. That's our ministry. One helpful resource we'd love to share with you is 7 Traits of Effective Parenting Assessment. It's free. It's an online quiz. It'll give you an idea of your strengths and some of the areas you might want to improve in. It just takes a few minutes to complete, and it's very helpful. So take it today. We also have Julie's terrific book for kids, Gus Gets Badgered When You Meet a Bully. And we're going to bundle that with a small booklet to help you as a parent. It's called Helping Your Child with a Bully, Learning to Respond Wisely. You know, the great thing about children's books is you can take a topic like this and read the story with your child to start conversations, ask questions, and hear their heart. And when you give a gift of any amount, we'll send you the bundle as our way of saying thank you for supporting the ministry of Focus on the Family. Let me share this note from Pam, who wrote in to tell us this. I'm so grateful for the work Focus on the Family does to strengthen families, support our country, and advance God's kingdom. From marriage resources to Adventures in Odyssey, your ministry was a constant encouragement in our home growing up, and later helped my husband and me build a strong foundation for our own marriage as we prepared to get engaged. As we now hope to start a family of our own, I'm thankful that the same trusted ministry that shaped my life will one day bless my children as well.
11: Well, that's wonderful to hear.
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11: 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I'm John Fuller, inviting you back as we once more help you and your family thrive in Christ.
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6: With SRN News, I'm Ron Taylor. As Isaias moves north, residents of the Florida Panhandle will wake up to assess the damage from the hurricane that made landfall late last night. Escambia County Sheriff's Chip Simmons is asking residents to stay in their safe place and allow first responders to clear roadways.
16: Even when the sun comes up, even when the winds die down, if you could just give us a couple more hours again to assess these roadways and to make sure that that it's safe for people to traverse.
6: The sheriff says it appears people listened to warnings and cleared out of Pensacola Beach and low-lying areas before the hurricane's arrival. President Trump touting a diesel deal with Russia. In a Truth Social post yesterday, the president said Russia will immediately supply over 300,000 tons of diesel fuel to the American and global marketplace after he concluded what he called a highly successful discussion with Russian President Vladimir Putin. This is SRN News.
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17: For Denver and the Front Range tonight, enjoying some clear skies as we get ready for another weekend. Lows in the middle and upper 50s. Lower and mid 80s continue for Saturday under a mostly sunny sky. Winds might get a little brisk in the afternoon. Middle and upper 50s with a slight increase in clouds Saturday night. Sunday, a little shower activity in the foothills, dry over the plains. Highs in the mid 70s with lows low 50s. Monday and Tuesday, temps in the 70s will keep it mainly dry. The metro's chances for showers will be next Tuesday and Wednesday. I'm meteorologist Don Watson.
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19: With the rising intensity of spiritual warfare, is it any wonder that temptation seems to be lurking around every corner? 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
20: And friends, we are talking about spiritual warfare as we deal with this brand new book called The Battle for Your Soul. I must confess that many times when I hear spiritual warfare, there's kind of like a superstition that goes with it, like there's a demon behind everything that happens. The Bible doesn't present it that way. The Bible is very clear about what we do when tempted, what we do when we're under depression, how we deal with life according to God's Word. And we're trying to stay focused on that and not get off on any rabbit trails along the way, but just keep our mind straight. This is what God says. This is what this means, and this is what it means to you. We'll get to our lesson in just a moment, but first, let me tell you that we are featuring during this month as our special gift a copy of the book, The Battle for Your Soul, 240 pages, helping you to learn how to stand strong in temptation. 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You'll rest in assurance of your eternal victory, and you'll understand that spiritual warfare leads to greater peace and freedom. 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I promise you it will help you. 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And also available in all the major bookstores where you can go and purchase your copy. Let's get started now with temptation. This is the one thing that is true for everyone, because the Bible says that temptation is a subject for every man. That includes you and me. This is pertinent to all of us. Let's study it together. As John Perley Huffman backed his 2006 Toyota Tundra out of a parking space at the Amtrak station in Santa Barbara, he accidentally hit a white 2010 Honda Civic. He said, "I couldn't have been going more than a single mile per hour. I hit the Honda near the leading edge of the right door and maybe a bit into the fender. It left more than a scuff, but slightly. So I faced a dilemma. Should I leave a note for the Honda's owner confessing the accident, giving my name and phone number? Or should I just drive away? The temptation to skedaddle was overwhelming. My insurance was already expensive, and besides, probably the owner wouldn't even notice the new dent in his car. In the battle for our souls, these are the kinds of temptations that come to us suddenly without warning. And in this case, I need to tell you that John yielded to his conscience and wrote a note. Later, the Honda's owner called him and they had a civil chat, and the person never filed an insurance claim, so John was true to his conscience, but he never took a hit to his insurance policy. He wrote about this in a book that he wrote called Road and Track, and he called the article, "Tempted by Evil, One Stupid Accident and Moral Disengagement." And I thought, we live in a time of moral disengagement. And that's a sinister battlefield for your soul and for mine. At its core, the war we face concerns our desires, our decisions, and our direction. It's a matter of what we love, what we choose, and what we are becoming. Unfortunately, as someone has said, most people want to be delivered from temptation, but they would also like to keep it in touch. The Christian has the world, the flesh, and the devil that we have to deal with every day, but it's the devil who tempts us. And I want to talk to you today about temptation. And before I go any further, let me say that temptation is not a sin. The Lord Jesus was tempted intensely in the wilderness. Temptation is not a sin. Yielding to temptation is a sin. But temptation itself does not qualify for sin. The devil is actually called the tempter in two different places in the Bible. And as he roars about like a lion seeking to devour us, I'm sure he's passed your way more than once as he has mine. And probably not so long ago, perhaps even this very day. Satan has brainwashed large segments of people to live however they like without shame or guilt. For them, wrong is right, and right is wrong. And as Christians, that can never be true for us because our goal is to please God. Temptation is Satan's magnet pulling us off course. It's not anything new. The battle of temptation goes all the way back to the Garden of Eden, where Satan tempted Eve, and continues when David numbers his people because Satan tempted him to do it. Ananias sinned because Satan filled his heart. Paul was afraid the devil would tempt some in the city of Corinth because of their lack of self-control. And Satan even sought to tempt the Lord Jesus, I mentioned already, without any success in doing so. So from Eden to Corinth to our own neighborhoods and our own time, Satan's strategies really haven't changed much. Someone said Satan not had a new idea since the Garden of Eden. He continues to tempt in the very same way. In New Testament days, the city of Corinth was one of the most decadent spots in the Roman Empire. When the Apostle Paul preached the gospel there, many people trusted Christ as their Savior, and some were saved out of very deep corruption. Their lifestyle before they became Christians was pretty wicked. Imagine that the Apostle Paul received a letter one day from a young, newly converted man. This man was surprised that he still felt evil desires. His yearning for sin wasn't expunged by his conversion. He wanted to serve Christ with all of his heart, but he was plagued by temptation, and he wrote a letter to Paul asking, "What do I do?" Now, I can't prove that such a letter was ever written, but the concern was certainly prevalent in the hearts of many Corinthian believers. The answer Paul would give is summarized in just one verse from his first letter to the Corinthians. This is not a verse unknown to many of you, but perhaps we can draw some meaning from it today in these moments we have together. 1 Corinthians 10:13 says this, "No temptation has overtaken you except such as is common to man. But God is faithful, who will not allow you to be tempted beyond what you are able, but with the temptation will make the way of escape that you may be able to bear it." This single verse tells us three major things about temptation. Number one, you will face it. That's what the scripture says. It says there is no temptation that is not common to man. In other words, if you're being tempted and you think you're being picked on, you're not. You're just being human. It is human to be tempted. Everybody gets tempted. Maybe you were tempted on the way to church today or even sitting in the pew. You are tempted. The New Living Translation says it this way, "The temptation in your life are no different from what others experience." Now, Paul is not saying because of this that we should just take it for granted. We're all tempted, so don't worry about it. He's not saying that at all. What he is saying is that it is universal, and we should remember that everybody goes through it. So, you know, I'm never sure if my messages are appropriate for everybody in church, but today this message is for everyone because the Bible says everyone at one time or another is tempted. John White wrote these words. He said, "You will be tempted. The kinds of temptations may change. Candies for kids, sensuality for the young, riches for the middle-aged, and power for the aging. The evil one can ring changes with greater skill than any advertising agency. You will be tempted continuously. Therefore, temptation itself need not dismay you. It was your Savior's lot. He was tempted, and you will be too." These words are words of reassurance. Whatever you're going through, whatever temptation you're facing these days, you're not the only person to walk that road. You're in good company. Temptation will be around till we get to heaven. You'll never get to the place in your Christian life where you say, "Oh, finally, I won't be tempted anymore." Each brush with it is a skirmish in the

0: When someone you love is hurting, what do? We're often quick to say, if there's anything I can do, just let me know. But what if we stopped waiting to be asked and simply showed up? On the If There Is Anything I Can Do podcast, Pam McConnell shares real stories, biblical wisdom, and practical ways to walk alongside people through grief, loss, and life's hardest moments. 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
1: So you better learn how to deal with it. You better learn the reality of it. Remember this, God never tempts us to evil. Satan tempts us to evil. But when God allows temptation to come our way, in this passage of Scripture, he makes a promise that's quite surprising. He says he will limit its intensity to what we can bear. He knows our limitations, and he never allows us to be tempted. The Scripture says this, beyond what we can bear. And he is present to help us. The Apostle Paul tells us that he will deliver us from temptation. God delivers us, he has delivered us, and he will deliver us, according to 2 Corinthians 1:10. You might think that we would be better off without temptation. I think that on occasion. But when temptation comes, it serves a purpose. We need these tests because they help us demonstrate our love for Christ. One pastor that I read a lot said, if you don't have any tests, you can't have any testimonies. In school, you take a test occasionally to prove what you've learned. Without tests, there would be no real measure of growth and little motivation to study or grow wiser in the subject. And the Christian life is the same way. Without the occasional test, how would we measure our growth in Christ? When we are tempted to do wrong and still choose to obey Christ, it shows us that our faith in him is growing. If you hear someone say, I was overcome by temptation and it was more than I could withstand, don't believe him. That's not what the Scripture says. The Scripture says there is no temptation that has taken you, but such as is common to man, and God is faithful, and he will not allow the temptation to be more than you can handle. And remember this, God is not merely regulating the circumstances, he's protecting the integrity of your soul. God cares about your soul, and he wants your soul to be pure so you can relate to him. If you yield to temptation, you shrink the soul, you complicate the soul so that your relationship with God gets tarnished. And some of you know what that's like. David prayed on one occasion, God, restore to me the joy of my salvation. He didn't say, restore my salvation. He said, restore to me the joy of salvation. Temptation can steal the joy of your salvation. And some of you are shaking your heads because you know what I'm talking about. So when it comes to temptation, you will face it, but God will limit it. And the third thing is, you can beat it. You can be victorious over temptation. Let me extrapolate that a little bit. Paul would go on to tell his young friend that God would give him a way to escape the temptation. And it says here, God is faithful, who will not allow you to be tempted beyond what you are able, but with the temptation will make the way of escape that you may be able to bear it. Whenever we are tempted, God has the end of that temptation in sight. The moment the test begins, the way out is already available. He doesn't wait to see how we're doing. He gives us a means of escape from that temptation at the very outset. It's interesting that the Greek word for escape had the connotation of a narrow passage out of a treacherous canyon. In other words, you might climb down into this canyon and find yourself trapped and you don't know how to get out, and all of a sudden you find a narrow way out. Paul says that if you see that path, don't walk past it, don't ignore it, but take the way out. The escape God provides is more than a way out of a situation. It's a pathway to preserving the health and strength of your soul. God will always make a way. But let me say something about this. While this is very encouraging, it must not be taken for granted. Listen to me, and you know this to be true. In most situations, the way of escape will be just a fleeting thought. That thought will say something like, this is wrong and you know it and you shouldn't be doing this. The way of escape may only last for a moment, and if it isn't taken, it will be too late.

0: take the way of escape that God provides. And as you think back over the times you've been tempted, you know there's a moment someplace in that temptation where you know you can make the right decision or the wrong one. If you yield to the temptation, you've made the wrong decision and you've walked past the way of escape. Now, every temptation is different and all temptations fall into certain categories. So what I would like to do at the end of my sermon is give you some practical things that I've learned over the years through the study of the Bible and through personal experience that will help you deal with temptation in your life. Because once again, we're all in the same boat. We all have temptation. Number one, recognize the possibility of it. You know, there are some people that think, oh, I'm a Christian. I don't get tempted. I'm not going to be. Listen to me. There's a verse in 1 Corinthians 10, right before the verse that we are studying. 1 Corinthians 10:13 says, you're going to be tempted. 1 Corinthians 10:12 says this, therefore, let him who thinks he stands take heed lest he fall. What that is saying is this, don't get arrogant and proud. Don't get cocky about your Christian life and say, well, I'm never going to get tempted. You know, temptation comes in certain ways and you can almost predict them. I like to say it this way. I love the ocean. And the ocean is a good picture of this. The height of the wave determines the valley that follows it. There's a big wave and then there's the trough behind it. Temptation works that way. It often comes to us on the aftermath of some great accomplishment. For instance, Elijah faced his worst defeat right after his greatest victory. Peter made one of his worst mistakes immediately after he confessed Christ. David was at the height of his career when he fell into mortal sin. It is interesting how that works. I one time visited Mont Blanc, and at the end of my tour there, I was introduced to the cemetery that's below the mountain. And I was told that in this cemetery, more than 50% of the people who are buried there lost their lives on the way down the mountain, not on their way up. Because when they would get to the top, they would get cocky about the fact they'd made it and careless on the way down, and lose their footing and die. Men and women, that is the thing we deal with in life. We get to the place where we think we've had this great experience. When you have that great mountaintop experience, that's when you need to be careful. Because what follows the mountain is the valley, and you don't want to go there. So what you need to do, first of all, is understand a little bit about how temptation works and recognize the possibility of it in your life. Here's something most people would never think about. Request help before temptation happens. In the Bible, there are two verses that tell us that before you get tempted, you should pray about it. In the Lord's Prayer, here's what it says. Do not lead us into temptation, but deliver us from the evil one. Did you ever pray that in the morning? Lord, don't let me go into temptation today. Give me victory over temptation. And then in Matthew 26:41, it says, watch and pray, lest you enter into temptation. The spirit is willing, but the flesh is weak. You see, you have to be alert to the fact that temptation is real, that you are a definite candidate for it. And if you've had an experience of great victory, you could be in jeopardy. So be careful. Watch and pray. And the idea is to be alert. R.A. Torrey said that the reason why many people fail in battle is because they wait till the hour of battle. They don't do anything to prepare themselves. The reason why others succeed is because they have gained their victory on their knees before the battle came. So anticipate your battles, fight them on your knees before temptation comes, and you will have victory. I used to be a youth pastor centuries ago. And I used to talk to young people, and we would talk very plainly. And I remember saying to them on occasion, the place for you to make up your mind about what you think concerning premarital sex is not the back seat of an automobile. And that got their attention. That's an incredibly important step make up your mind ahead of time what you're going to do about the temptations that come your way. Determine your convictions before the conflict happens. Here's the third thing. Resist the devil and he will flee from you. That's an interesting one. The Bible says you can make the devil run away. There are a lot of ways to see that happen. The best is to take into your hands the sword of the Spirit. The Bible says that when Jesus was tempted in the wilderness, he took the sword of the Spirit, which is the word of God. He was tempted three times, and three times he said, "It is written." And then he quoted from the book of Deuteronomy. Can you believe it? And Satan was defeated by three quotations from the Old Testament book of Deuteronomy, because the Lord Jesus Christ knew what to do. And at the end of that temptation, we are told, and the devil departed from him. Resist the devil, and he will flee from you. Don't just give in. Fight back out loud. Learn verses that help you with the areas of temptation that are in your life, and quote them to the enemy. Use the sword of the Spirit, which is the word of God. Then, number four, retreat from certain kinds of temptation. Believers recognize that there's a lot of difference in the perils we face. There's a time to resist and a time to retreat. Sometimes we need to see the devil run, and sometimes we need to run from the devil. The Bible in the New Testament tells us to flee certain things, and two of those things we're to flee is, it says here, flee sexual immorality, 1 Corinthians, and flee youthful lust, 2 Timothy 2:22. Fleeing temptation may involve changing the channels you watch, changing the places you go, changing the friends you spend time with, or changing the websites you visit. In the Old Testament story of Joseph, we are told that when the temptation was severe and Potiphar's wife was trying to get him to submit to her seduction, he ran out of the house. And I used to say, because he was better off without his coat than without his character. She kept his coat and used it to get him thrown in jail, but he kept his character. How did he do it? He ran away from it. I think that's a very instructive thing, because there are some temptations you cannot stand up against. Some temptations you need to get away from. I remember someone saying that the best equipment you can have for dealing with temptation is the best pair of Adidas money can buy. Mark Twain said, there are several good protections against temptation, but the surest is cowardice. Don't think you're going to be able to stand up against some temptations. Get away from it. Don't put yourself in the position where you're constantly being assaulted by the enemy. And you know, one of the things that I think is very important is that verse that comes before 1 Corinthians 10 that we're studying right now is a verse that reminds us, let him who thinks that he stands take heed lest he fall. In other words, don't get arrogant and proud and think this can't happen to you. The day you think it can't happen to you, the next day it will. So stay focused, and we'll talk more about this on Monday. This is the Friday edition of Turning Point. Let me encourage you, as I have been doing for years, to get to church. If you're not going to church, you should go to church. 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It's where the ministry of Turning Point originates. You're welcome. You'll find joy and happiness, love and acceptance. See you on Monday. God bless you.
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6: 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His organization helps empower churches nationwide to train volunteers how to serve others in natural disasters. SRN News correspondent Lori Tradup asked him if some failures of agencies like FEMA show the importance of his group's mission.
7: How does this underscore the need for the church to do what the church is meant to do and us not to rely on the government?
8: Great, great point. 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
6: He adds that United in Crisis is a rallying cry for the global church and all Christians to rise up and demonstrate Christ's love in action in cities worldwide. This is SRN News.
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10: For Denver and the Front Range tonight, enjoying some clear skies as we get ready for another weekend. Lows in the middle and upper 50s. Lower and mid 80s continue for Saturday under a mostly sunny sky. Winds might get a little brisk in the afternoon. Middle and upper 50s with a slight increase in clouds Saturday night. Sunday, a little shower activity in the foothills, dry over the plains. Highs in the mid 70s with lows low 50s. Monday and Tuesday, temps in the 70s will keep it mainly dry. The metro's chances for showers will be next Tuesday and Wednesday. I'm meteorologist Don Watson.
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14: When was the last time you heard something that was unshakably good? Good no matter what the headlines say, good no matter what you're walking through. Today on Insight for Living, Chuck Swindoll opens the Gospel of Mark and lingers over a single sentence. Just 12 words. But packed inside them is an announcement so good it reaches all the way back before the world began and all the way into whatever you're facing right now. It's news that can give you a song, even on your darkest night. So, are you ready for some good news?
9: Turn, if you will, to Mark chapter 1. Chapter 1, verse 1. The beginning of the gospel of Jesus Christ, the Son of God, as it is written in Isaiah the prophet, "Behold, I send my messenger ahead of you who will prepare your way. The voice of one crying in the wilderness, make ready the way of the Lord, make his paths straight." John the Baptist appeared in the wilderness, preaching a baptism of repentance for the forgiveness of sins. And all the country of Judea was going out to him, and all the people of Jerusalem, and they were being baptized by him in the Jordan River, confessing their sins. John was clothed with camel's hair and wore a leather belt around his waist, and his diet was locusts and wild honey. And he was preaching and saying, "After me, one is coming who is mightier than I, and I am not fit to stoop down and untie the thong of his sandals. I baptize you with water, but he will baptize you with the Holy Spirit." In those days, Jesus came from Nazareth in Galilee and was baptized by John in the Jordan. Immediately coming up out of the water, he saw the heavens opening and the Spirit like a dove descending upon him. And a voice came out of the heavens, "You are my beloved Son. In you I am well pleased." Immediately the Spirit impelled him to go out into the wilderness. And he was in the wilderness 40 days, being tempted by Satan. And he was with the wild beasts, and the angels were ministering to him.
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9: Opening words are designed to command attention. Every once in a while, I have a chance to work with young preachers, and I always talk to them about the importance of introductions. People's time is important. Don't waste it. Get right into it. I can still hear the words of my mother. I could wrap up all of her counsel in four words. Get it said, son. I remember the story of a pastor who was talking on the phone the previous week with a fellow pastor, and this other pastor on the other end of the line was so discouraged. And he said to him, the one listening, he said, I've got to tell you, I've decided that next Sunday I'm going to resign. He said, "Really?" He said, "How are you going to tell the people?" "First thing out of my mouth, I'm going to tell them, I've decided I am going to resign." Well, the pastor, hearing that, thought, what a great way for me to begin my sermon. So he's going to tell them about his pastor friend. So he began his sermon, "I've decided I'm going to resign." And before he could tell the story, somebody said, "It's about time." So you got to choose those opening words carefully. People are listening from the very start. Paul O'Neill knew that, and he came up with what was called O'Neill's Law, which says, by the way, he's a former writer for Life magazine. He said, "Always grab the reader by the throat in the first paragraph, sink your thumbs into his windpipe in the second, and hold him against the wall until the tagline." Don't you love that? Sink your thumbs into the windpipe. dare them not to listen. As I read writers like Charles Dickens, I think he never heard of O'Neill's Law, but he knew it. When he wrote The Tale of Two Cities, he began, it was the best of times. It was the worst of times. You read that opening line and you've got to read on. Ernest Hemingway was another in The Old Man and the Sea. He begins, he was an old man who fished alone. I've got to read more about this old man in the sea. And you do as you read that. If there is ever an opening sentence that commands attention, it's the first sentence of the Bible. In the beginning, God created the heavens and the earth. You cannot stop with that sentence. In the Hebrew, it's even less words, but in English, it's enough to grab the attention and to hold us to the tagline. I wonder if Mark might have had the original words of Genesis in mind when he begins his gospel. He is short and to the point. 12 words, really only 5 in the Greek. 12 simple words, the beginning of the gospel of Jesus Christ, the Son of God. Mark gets at it. He doesn't waste our time. Now, if you compare it to Matthew's gospel, you immediately see the difference. Matthew starts with a lengthy genealogy of names you can hardly pronounce, that all of this genealogy is leading to the person of Jesus, who is the son of Mary. When you go to Luke, you read a sentence that has 80 words in it before there is a period. 80 words that get you to the story, not so much of Jesus, but to the story of Elizabeth and of Zacharias and all that went into her pregnancy. And then you come to Mary, and finally you come to Jesus. With John, 17 mystical words, some would call them baffling words, that deal with the theological implications of the Son of God. But with Mark, the beginning of the gospel of Jesus Christ, the Son of God, he puts it all together. I don't know if you remember the story about Cassius Clay, but when he, well, that was back when he was called by his real name. He was sitting up in first class, and the gal walked up to him and said, fasten your seatbelt. He said, Superman don't need no seatbelt. She said, Superman don't need no airplane. Fasten your seatbelt. You're on your way. You're flying. You're underway. You're airborne. And life seems to kind of get objective all of a sudden as you gain more and more altitude. Mark is on the runway only briefly, and you're off and running, off and flying. He begins. Let's sort of unpack this first sentence. Right at the beginning, he starts with, well, beginning. In fact, allow me to be a little pedantic here. The little word "the" isn't even in the original text. Beginning. A beginning. Now, why would I say that? Why would I tell you that? It sounds like a detail you don't even need to know. Oh, you do need to know. It starts with beginning by God's design. There is no temporal sequence of events with the beginning of the gospel. It never had a beginning. It's like John's gospel in the way it starts, Enarche and Halagos. In beginning was the word. In a beginning, the word "the" isn't there either. What's the big deal? Well, if that "the" were there, you could go back in history like you could for Washington, and you could say he had his birthday. He began the life of Washington in 1732. He had the beginning. You go to Lincoln, you go, the beginning was in 1809, the beginning of Lincoln. But you go to the gospel, there's no "the." It's a beginning that never had a beginning. So you move back in time to creation. You move beyond creation, back in time to eternity past. When there was no world, there was no matter, there was no person, there was no living thing, you move into the misty flats of eternity past, and you find yourself now in your imagination sitting with the Godhead, the Father, the Son, and the Holy Spirit, putting together a plan for this world and for the galaxies that they would call into being in a matter of time. There's no time. In this setting, the gospel is a part of a plan. And the plan for the Son of God to come as the Savior of the world is a part of that plan, neither of which has a beginning. Just as the Son of God is co-equal, co-eternal, and co-existent with the Father and the Spirit, so the gospel, co-equal, goes all the way back. You see, our Father knew before there was ever world, planet, earth, humanity, depravity, that we would need a redeemer. So the gospel plan finds its origin, which really never has an origin, all the way back into the mind of the Godhead, a beginning which really never had a historical beginning. Next is the word gospel. Mark answers the question when with the word beginning. He now answers the question what with the word gospel. Euangelion is the Greek word. It means good news. Good news. It's as if Mark is saying to us, are you ready for some good news? And who isn't? But this is good news that is eternal. This is news that will be good no matter how bad the times are. This is good when the economy falls to the bottom. This is good when you like the president or you don't like the president. This is good whether you agree with Congress or you don't agree with Congress. This is good whether you're healthy or ill. This is good whether you're young or older. This is good when you're young in life. This is good when you're on your deathbed. This is good news. And the result is when you come to this good news that has been with us even beyond the beginning of time, you realize it's able to transform your entire perspective. It'll give you a song. It'll give you a song in the night. Weeping may endure through the night, but joy comes in the morning. Why? Because you realize there's good news. Good news. For 33 consecutive years, my family and I went to a conference, really a family camp, in Northern California named Mount Hermon. Mount Hermon Christian Conference Center. We began in 72 and we went all the way through for those 33 years. Didn't miss a year, sometime more than once, often with all our kids. And they started there when they were real little and they grew up there. And the one who led the music during most of those camps is a man that I've loved for years. His name is Howie Stevenson. And we would end the camp the same way year after year. Still remember, thought about it as I was putting my thoughts together about this good news. We would always end it by singing a trio. Howie would sing, and his wife Marilyn would sing, and I would sing with them. When you're at a summer camp, they'll put up with anything. So we had the trio standing up front down at the campfire. I'll never forget it. Sing your way home at the close of the day. Sing your way home. Drive the shadows away. Smile every mile. For wherever you roam, it will brighten your road. It will lighten your load if you sing your way home. We sang that for almost 33 years to groups, some of which had gone through a divorce, loss of a child or more than one, some through a tragedy, some through a heartbreaking loss of a business. And almost without exception, when we'd have them join in with us, they would sing with us. How can broken-hearted people sing a song like that because of the good news? Don't ever let your life get so dark that it eclipses the good news. Don't ever let your situation become so bleak that it dries up the good news. This is good news. Thank you, Mark, for remembering right away to tell us how good it is. He's answered the when, he's answered the what, now the who, and that's what makes it good news. The sentence ends, the beginning of the gospel of Jesus Christ, the Son of God. And I ask after that, how good is that? The good news is that the Father sees us in our need, and knowing we cannot resolve the mess we've made of our lives, He gives us the answer. And part of the good news is that it is given to us. One man writes it this way: the good news is the story of a person. It is not a convoluted mystery story where readers must piece together clues here and there, nor is it a boring pedestrian chronicle of dates and events and places without purpose or significance, nor is it a philosophy, some system of thought like positive thinking or feel-good self-talk designed to lift your spirit. That's not what will help you sing your way home. The good news is a person. Never forget it. Other religions revolve around these other things: a chronicle of events, convoluted mystery, a philosophy, system of thought. But Christianity singles attention on the person of the Messiah, Jesus Christ. Every message preached in an evangelical church is to center attention on the person of Christ. Never on the messenger. Never on the building. Never on a program. Always the person of Jesus Christ. Now, with all of that as a background in that first sentence, he introduces the main characters of the story. And he does it very simply. I'm always fascinated when I come to a verse like 2 and 3. These two verses surprise me because Mark's writing to Gentiles. He's writing really to Romans. And they don't have a place in their life for Jewish prophets, especially ancient prophets. I couldn't care less about that. But Mark knows that you must go back to the prophets to realize it's there all of it began to be predicted. So he informs Gentile readers, and that's most of us. We who have no Jewish roots find it interesting that an ancient prophet named Malachi in chapter 3, verse 1 would say what is written here in verse 2. An ancient prophet like Isaiah, writing 8 centuries before Jesus even came, writes not only of Jesus, but of the forerunner who would announce the coming of Jesus, namely John. So look at those two verses. Here we find the first main character, a prophet from ancient times. Behold, I send my messenger ahead of you who will prepare your way, the voice of one crying in the wilderness, make ready the way of the Lord, make his paths straight. If you love Handel's Messiah, you already recognize this as the tenor recitative right at the beginning of that magnificent masterwork. This lyrical tenor begins with words just like this out of Isaiah. This is a reference to the writing of two prophets, Malachi and Isaiah. And right on the heels of that, Mark goes, spans the centuries and comes directly to the arrival of John. He's the second main character. He's what I'm calling here a preacher in the wilderness, John the Baptizer. He's mentioned immediately at verse 4, John the Baptist. Now, let me encourage you to train yourself to read the word baptizer, okay? Or you'll think he's a Southern Baptist. You'll think it could have been John the Methodist or John the Presbyterian. It's not a denomination that Mark's writing about. It's the work of ministry that John did. He baptized. He did so much of it, he came to be known as simply the baptizer. The baptizer. I want you to observe now how, well, unattractive John was. I just don't want that to be missed. I want you to put yourself in the first century. Think of yourself as a business person in the city of Jerusalem, a little sophisticated. And word begins to travel through people who come into your shop about this strange person in the wilderness. We read John the Baptizer appeared in the wilderness. Now, we're sitting here in this comfortable place, and we think we know wilderness. You ain't seen wilderness till you've seen the Judean wilderness. When you go to the Holy Land, make sure they take you far enough south where you no longer see green. All you see is a rough, dry plain. My sister years ago gave me a book I just pulled out this week. It's dated 1964, and it's titled God's Wilderness. And I opened it. It's an archaeological work on the digs that have been done in the wilderness. And along with the digs, there's some interesting photos of the wilderness. You can't believe it. Interestingly, there isn't a sprig of green. Dry, parched, gravel plain, rough, uneven rocks. In the distance, the beginning of mountains, also barren. And to another direction, a sea, dead sea. You go further south into the old Sinai Peninsula, all the way down to Mount Horeb, where God gave the law to his people. And it's as barren as you can imagine. Not a acacia tree, even 2 feet tall. Not even a scrub brush of green. Barren. That's where John was. You're in Jerusalem doing business, and you hear about a man in the wilderness. You die in wilderness like that. But he's different. Look at the message, as strong, as uncompromising as his was. He's preaching a baptism of repentance for the forgiveness of sin. Sin. Throw that word around the office one of these days and see the reaction. You sin. I like Menninger's question that he titled his book, "Whatever Happened to Sin?" You won't hear it on the newscast. You won't see it in the media. Sin. Yeah. Well, what's he telling them? He's telling them they're sinners. He's telling them that they've fallen short of the standard of a holy creator who made them. Tell you something else interesting about John is it wasn't about John. Give me that kind of messenger. Lead me to that messenger. So when I'm through listening to the message, I forget the messenger. But I can't forget his message. He said, let me tell you about the one I'm preaching. He's mightier than I. I am not fit, having stooped down to untie the thong of his sandals.
15: Sin. It's a word that we've nearly erased from our vocabulary, isn't it? You won't hear it on the news or find it trending online. And yet John the Baptizer stood in the wilderness and preached it plainly, because he knew that facing the truth about ourselves is the first step toward real hope. This is Insight for Living. Chuck Swindoll titled today's message with a question. Are you ready for some good news? It's message number 2 in a comprehensive study through the entire book of Mark. To purchase the Bible study resources for Mark, including the Searching the Scriptures workbooks, go to insight.org/offer. Here's some exciting news. The release of Chuck Swindoll's personal memoir is right around the corner. 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
6: With SRN News, I'm Ron Taylor. Now that ECS has made landfall, state officials are moving quickly to get the restoration process going. Speaking after ECS arrived in Destin Friday evening, Governor DeSantis says FDOT and rescue crews will start work several hours before sunrise to clear roads of debris and help survivors.
18: The power crews are ready. Our cut and toss are ready for the transportation. Our search and rescue are ready, and they will execute. So just make sure you stay safe.
6: The governor says flash flooding will be an issue in areas well east of where ECS made landfall. He says wind shear helped trim the intensity of the hurricane, although storm surge reached more than 5 feet in Panama City, wind gusting over 100 miles per hour in Pensacola. President Trump touting a deal with Russia for diesel. The Truth Social Post yesterday says he and the president of Russia had a great conversation. This is SRN News.
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10: For Denver and the Front Range tonight, enjoying some clear skies as we get ready for another weekend. Lows in the middle and upper 50s. Lower and mid 80s continue for Saturday under a mostly sunny sky. Winds might get a little brisk in the afternoon. Middle and upper 50s with a slight increase in clouds Saturday night. Sunday, a little shower activity in the foothills, dry over the plains. Highs in the mid 70s with lows low 50s. Monday and Tuesday, temps in the 70s will keep it mainly dry. The metro's chances for showers will be next Tuesday and Wednesday. I'm meteorologist Don Watson.
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19: 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Iran needs needs that revenue. 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That's what the Iranian currency is worth versus an American dollar.
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16: Word. What I'm about to share with you, I hope it will rock you to your core, because what I'm about to share with you is a completely supernatural break-in by the Godhead himself.

0: God gave me Jews.com. It was literally dropped into my lap when I never even thought of Jews.com. Somebody contacted me and said, Rabbi, I've got this domain name I think you'll be interested in. This was an act of God. This, to me, was as big of a miracle, to me personally, was as big of a miracle as God parting the Red Sea. I mean, what was the chance of a messianic Jewish believer like myself, someone who the whole Jewish world said is not Jewish, what was the chance of me now owning, by the grace of God, Jews.com? This is an act of God, because there is no greater tool on earth right now to bring the revelation of Yeshua to the Jewish people. There's nothing greater than Jews.com.
1: 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I'm your host, Dustin Roberts, and you just heard Rabbi share how God placed Jews.com in his hands and opened a new door to reach Jewish people with the message of Yeshua, the Messiah. In today's program, he shares the heart behind the mission, why reaching Jewish people is so important, and how God is using this resource to bring the hope of Scripture to those who are searching, and how you can get involved too. Now here's Rabbi Schneider with this amazing story. Rabbi?
0: My beloved and holy brothers and sisters, we are in a brand new season here at Discovering the Jewish Jesus. Approximately 2 to 3 years ago, I have the date written down in my journal, I went to sleep one night and I had an encounter in the realm of the spirit, unlike anything that I've experienced before. I found myself fully awake in the spirit and psychically conscious, but I was physically asleep. And I found myself in this atmosphere. I'm going to describe it as a spiritual weather pattern. If I could try to relate it to something that you could identify with on planet Earth, it would be like being outside when it's just about to break out into a monumental storm. And the electricity in the atmosphere is highly, highly charged. You feel the pressure, you feel the electricity. You know that something's about to break. That's what the spiritual atmosphere I found myself contained in was like. In this state, a voice kept speaking to me from heaven. Now, at the time, I didn't know what was going on. I wouldn't have known immediately this is from heaven, but after the fact, I understood what happened. The voice that kept speaking to me in this spiritual, intense weather pattern kept saying this to me. Acts 2:22, Tetrarch. Acts 2:22, Tetrarch. Acts 2:22, Tetrarch. Over and over again, the voice kept speaking to me. Acts 2:22, Tetrarch. It didn't feel pleasant. It didn't feel good. It wasn't like I was on some type of spiritual high or spiritual bliss or feeling the peace of the Holy Spirit. It wasn't like that. It was intense. It almost felt like, what is this? Get this off me. I kind of felt like in the natural. But I knew that I had just been marked. Upon getting out of bed, I went to open up the Word of God to Acts 2:22 just to verify what it said. Here's what it said in a nutshell. Peter is speaking and he's challenging Israel, and he says this, "Men of Israel, listen to these words. Jesus of Nazareth, a man that was attested to you by miracles, signs, and wonders, just as you yourself know, you put to death by the predetermined plan of God through godless men, but God raised him up again, since the grave could not hold them in its power." And beloved, as soon as I read that, I instantly knew that the Lord had given me a new mandate, new marching orders, that God was telling me that he wanted to specifically focus on reaching Jewish people. Now, those of you that have been connected to my ministry, you know that we've ministered to Jewish people, shared with Jewish people. I've preached in Israel several times, but we've been a worldwide ministry. We're preaching the gospel to whosoever will. But I knew that God was calling me into a season to direct my attention specifically way beyond what I had done before, to specifically challenge Israel with the gospel, just like Peter did in Acts 2:22 when he said, "Men of Israel, listen to these words. Immediately, I got my team together. I shared with them the new mandate, but it was too big for us. I mean, I thought, how does Kurt Schneider, how does Rabbi Schneider challenge Israel? How in the world am I going to do that? But I was confident God had called me. So I didn't panic, but I just said, Lord, I don't know how in the world I'm going to do that. I believe you call me to this. I know you call me to this, but I don't know what to do with it. So, Lord, I'm just going to rest in you and wait on you because this is too big for me. Well, eventually, our marketing director came up with a strategy to reach Israel by putting billboards in Israel that said in Hebrew, what if he's right? And then you could faintly see a man's face. You didn't recognize who it was. So the thought was people would read in Israel the billboard, what if he's right? They'd see the image of a man on the billboard that they couldn't recognize, and they'd be curious. They'd go to the website, what if he's right? And they would see several messianic prophecies pointing them to Jesus. Well, we had the billboards in Israel outside Tel Aviv. We had a huge billboard there as well as others. But you know what? After months of being in Israel, I wasn't seeing the response that I thought I would. We were getting some response, but nothing compared to what was in my heart that I felt the Lord had called me to challenge a nation. So I called my chief leaders together after months of being in Israel with the billboards, and I got them together in my office, and I said, guys, what we're doing isn't working. It's the first time those words had ever come from my mouth. What we're doing isn't working. I specifically called them there to say, we know we have a call to reach Israel, but what we're doing to do that isn't working. So in this meeting, in my boardroom, I look down at my phone while everyone's gathered there to figure out where to go next. And I had an email there that came in to me right when we were trying to figure out where to go next. And the email was from a domain name broker. I hadn't heard from him in years. And he said to me, Rabbi, I have a domain name that is very unique that I think you'll be interested. And that domain name was Jews.com. God gave us a call to reach Israel, and now he gave us the tool through Jews.com to do it. I hope you can appreciate how big this is. Jews.com, Jewish people are starting to talk now. They're saying, how in the world did he get that domain name? You see, I'm the one type of Jew that they say is not a Jew, because the Jew that believes in Jesus is oftentimes no longer considered a Jew by the traditional Jewish community. But here we are at Discovering the Jewish Jesus. By the grace of the Lord and the favor of God, we now own Jews.com. Now, some of you are hearing this and it's interesting, but you're wondering, why is it really so important that you're focusing so much attention now to reach Jewish people? Well, let me just read a few scriptures for you. Let's begin with the book of Romans, chapter 9, verse 1 through 4. Hear the word of God. Paul speaking. I'm telling the truth in Christ. I'm not lying. My conscience testifies with me in the Holy Spirit that I have great sorrow and unceasing grief in my heart. For I could wish that I myself were accursed, separated from Christ for the sake of my brethren, my kinsmen according to the flesh, who are Israelites. Paul continues in the book of Romans, in the next chapter. In chapter 10, he says, brethren, my heart's desire and my prayer for them is for their salvation. He says, I testify about them that they have a zeal for God, but not in accordance with knowledge. For not knowing about God's righteousness and seeking to establish their own, they did not subject themselves to the righteousness of God. For Christ is the end of the law of righteousness to anyone and everyone who believes. So we have Romans 9 about the salvation of Israel. Romans 10 about the salvation of Israel. Paul continues in chapter 11:1. I say then, God has not rejected his people, has he? May it

0: 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We're often quick to say, if there's anything I can do, just let me know. 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
1: Receive the one that was promised to them in the Hebrew Scriptures. People's hearts have to be open and they have to be ready, but there are some Jewish people that live here and their hearts are ready and their hearts are open, and that's what we're doing, Jews.com, all over the city through billboard and digital media.
2: I need you to understand, though, how difficult it is for Jewish people to respond to the message of Jesus, of Yeshua. I'm going to give you three reasons why. Number one, the attitude of the Pharisees of Yeshua's day has been passed down by osmosis to every generation of Jews since. The descendants of the Pharisees of Jesus' day authored Rabbinic Judaism, and instilled in Rabbinic Judaism is an anti-Yeshua mindset. So Jewish people grow up in homes where they pick up again by osmosis that Jesus is not for Jews. And so Jewish people are very resistant because they've picked up this mindset, this attitude, just from being raised Jewish. Jesus isn't for Jews. Number two, Jewish people are resistant to the gospel because of the severe and ugly anti-Semitism that they've experienced at the hands of Christians, at the hands of the church. In fact, during Nazi Germany, Hitler's picture was hung in some of the churches. So when Jewish people hear about Jesus, there's a tendency to kind of associate Jesus with the anti-Semitism they've experienced over the years from the church. And thirdly, it's hard for the Jewish mind to conceive of the fact that God has a son. We believe that Yeshua is God's son that's always been in the Father's bosom. But to the Jewish mind, this seems preposterous because the most famous Jewish declaration called the Shema goes like this. Hear, O Israel, the Lord our God, the Lord is one. So when we, as believers in Messiah, start talking about Yeshua being God's son, it's very difficult for the Jewish mind to understand this. I don't have time to go into deep teaching about that now. Very important. I've done that in my teachings in other places. So these reasons and others make it difficult for Jewish people to receive. But what we've done at Jews.com is communicate Yeshua to my beloved Jewish family in a language that they can better understand God's love for them.
1: 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Jesus and being Jewish just doesn't go together in our minds, but we have to look beyond the surface. Just do the research. Just look at the scriptures and examine the scriptures that I share on the different videos that I posted on Jews.com. And I'm convinced if you'll go there with a truly open mind, you're going to enter into a realm of eternity that's going to bring you into a relationship with God that you've never experienced before.
3: Amen. And this is the heart behind Jews.com. You know, this resource was created to help Jewish people explore the claims of Yeshua, Jesus the Messiah, through the lens of their own heritage and the scriptures they know. That's how the website works. The journey begins with the question that challenges many people to look deeper. It says, why did thousands of Torah observant Jewish people in the first century believe in Jesus? And from there, Jewish visitors are introduced to Rabbi Schneider's own story, his Jewish upbringing, his family background, and how he came to recognize Yeshua as the Messiah of Israel. And then they're invited to examine the Hebrew scriptures and discover how Messiah is revealed throughout the Torah and the writings of the prophets. Through biblical teaching and articles and personal testimony, Jews.com is designed to help Jewish people move beyond the

0: assumptions that have been built into their culture and to explore the truth of God's word for themselves so they can make their own decision. Ultimately, the message is simple. God loves them and he desires for them to know him.
1: And we don't stop there. We give precious Jewish souls an opportunity to reach out to us through email or text through Jews.com so we can answer questions and help them move forward in a walk with the Messiah. Now listen, building the website, all these things that are there, that's fantastic, but you know what? We can't stop there. We have to make Jewish people aware of the resource. That's why we've got billboards and digital all over New York City. Just a few hours ago, I was on the phone with the New York City business person, and they said to me, "You're overtaking the city with these billboards. This is a huge thing. We're all over New York City. We're into New Jersey. We're expanding to other places in the U.S. And you, my beloved friends, my brothers and my sisters in the Lord, you can be a part of this. And it's important that the church should be a part of this." You know, the gospel says that it's to the Jew first. I'm talking about Romans 1:16. Paul said, "The gospel is the power of God unto salvation for the Jew first and also to the Greek or the Gentile." So the whole church should really capture the heart of God in what we're doing and become a part of it. So how can you, as an individual, wherever you are right now listening, how can you become a part of it? Number one, visit Jews.com for yourself. Go through the entire website. Listen to the videos. Just get familiar with the material. It will bless you personally, even if you're not Jewish. Number two, and this is so important, share the link, Jews.com, the domain name. Share it with Jewish people that you know, love, and meet. We're called to share the gospel with Jewish people. You know, the Apostle Paul said that he'd be willing to give up his own salvation if he could reach the Jewish people. And the Apostle Paul also magnified his ministry, he wrote, to the Gentiles, because the Apostle Paul was called to be the apostle to the Gentiles. The Apostle Paul said he gloried in his ministry because he said through the Gentiles, he was going to reach his own countrymen. What do you mean by that? That Gentiles would share their newly found faith in Messiah Jesus with Jewish people, and that would bring Jewish people to faith. Send the link, and not just one time, but carry this with you for the rest of your days on earth. You might feel uncomfortable sharing with Jewish people when it comes to quoting scripture, but you can certainly direct them to Jews.com. So that's the second way you can get involved. Finally, I want to encourage you to pray. I remember when Jesus first appeared to me in that vision back in 1978, I didn't know anything about Jesus. All I knew is that God had just revealed to me that Jesus was the way, Tim. And I remember shortly after that, I was in a car with somebody driving, and this person was heavily into the New Age, heavily into gurus from India, and she would ramble on about all these different things, but every once in a while, she sprinkled the word Jesus in her conversation. Beloved, whenever she said Jesus, it was like his name was filled with music. The Holy Spirit was highlighting to me that he was in Jesus. The point, I want to ask you to pray for the salvation of Jewish people, that when they see Jews.com, when they go to the website, hear the video, read the articles, that the Holy Spirit will reveal Jesus to them just like he did to me when that girl said Jesus and bam, I heard music. Holy Church of God, I'm trusting you to go with me on this journey to reach Jewish people. I'm trusting Father, Yeshua, and the Holy Spirit right now that you're feeling the authenticity of what I'm saying, that what we're doing is a divine mandate. When I heard Acts 2:22, that didn't come from nowhere. The Lord was commissioning me. I want to ask you to get behind what the Lord is doing here through Jews.com at discovering the Jewish Jesus. What we're doing I won't even tell you how much money it costs because it's going to keep on going and going. Hundreds and hundreds of thousands of dollars ongoing to reach Jewish people in the metropolitan cities of the United States. 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
0: 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He said, "Rabbis presenting the facts, cutting through the ignorance, and letting people make the decision based on facts." And you know what? That's exactly right. I encourage you, visit Jews.com for yourself. Watch the videos, read the articles, become familiar with the site. Even if you're not Jewish, the content, it can be an amazing resource for witnessing to Jewish people. And you know what else? I want to ask you to do one special thing. Would you please pray? Pray that when Jewish people explore the site, that the Holy Spirit will reveal Yeshua to them in a personal and undeniable way. I got to tell you, people are visiting and they are asking questions. One person wrote in and was like, "Hey, I believe in Jesus, but my family doesn't. And they give me arguments of why Jesus isn't Messiah, and I'm not strong enough to respond to them. Will you help me?" Another person said, "How do I get saved?" The fact is, it's working. People are asking questions, and your prayers and your finances will help us continue this mission. So please support us at discoveringthejewishjesus.com. Thank you so much. God bless you. And now back to Rabbi Schneider as he closes today's program by speaking the Aaronic blessing over your life. Rabbi.
1: The words from the Aaronic blessing in the book of Numbers chapter 6 verses 22 through 27 helps us to realize how good God is to you and I personally. So receive his blessing into your life, and then, beloved one, go bless somebody else in Jesus' name today. The Lord bless you and keep you. The Lord make his face shine on you and be gracious to you. The Lord lift you up with his countenance. And the Lord give you, beloved one, his peace. And now in Hebrew.

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1: From all of us here at Discovering the Jewish Jesus, thanks for joining us. 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
6: 2005, Austin, Texas resident Daniel Geraci, like everyone in his city, was busy helping over 6,000 families that had flooded into Austin in the wake of the massive Hurricane Katrina. He tells SRN News that the refugee crisis in Austin was a turning point in his life.
7: It was in the middle of that the Lord downloaded a vision about a crisis response church network model that ultimately led to launching the Austin Disaster Relief Network that built to well over 200 churches, and we've trained well over 10,000 Christian volunteers to mobilize the body of Christ to begin responding to all types of crises, mostly disasters.
6: Geraci's initial church outreach became a blessing to many, since over the next decades, Austin, Texas experienced many major disasters, with three of those being catastrophic. In our next report, we'll learn how Geraci's vision has expanded to churches nationwide. This is SRN News. Starbucks.
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9: For Denver and the Front Range tonight, enjoying some clear skies as we get ready for another weekend. Lows in the middle and upper 50s. Lower and mid 80s continue for Saturday under a mostly sunny sky. Winds might get a little brisk in the afternoon. Middle and upper 50s with a slight increase in clouds Saturday night. Sunday, a little shower activity in the foothills, dry over the plains. Highs in the mid 70s with lows low 50s. Monday and Tuesday, temps in the 70s will keep it mainly dry. The metro's chances for showers will be next Tuesday and Wednesday. I'm meteorologist Don Watson.
10: Hugh Hewitt believes we need to hammer away.
11: Every day you've got to say the numbers. You've got to say inflation is at 3.4%. Gas prices are coming down because we've won in Iran the battle of the Strait of Hormuz. Just remind people the border was open. Millions of people coming across, vanishing into the interior. It's absolutely closed tight now. Talk.
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14: Thank you for taking time in your day for Leading the Way with Dr. Michael Youssef, cultural expert and trusted international Bible teacher. Ask these questions: who is going to heaven, and how do you get there? and you'll get any variety of responses. Some people will say, oh, everybody goes to heaven. Then others might narrow it down to only if the good outweighs their bad. And then other people might lean into the thought that heaven is really a fictional place. It was just kind of thought up and taught to soothe the sting of death over the centuries. Well, up next, Dr. Youssef invites you into the pages of the Bible, where Jesus himself specifically tackles the subject of heaven as he traveled and taught along the dusty roads of Galilee. This is part of his series, Enduring Wisdom, where Dr. Youssef gives a biblical look right at the heart of our Heavenly Father. To begin this episode of Leading the Way, here now is Dr. Youssef taking you into the truth of God's Word.
8: And our passage for today in Luke 13, beginning at verse 23, some unknown person asks Jesus, Lord, will those who are saved be few? Listen carefully to the question. It's a profound one. And in verse 24 of Luke 13, Jesus does not really answer the question, but he tells the man the very essence of the Christian faith. Listen to me, this is very important, particularly today, when we have so many people who claim to be Christians, so many people who claim to be followers of Jesus. They could be living in open sin and open rebellion against God and against His Word, but they nonetheless they call themselves Christians. That is why this passage is of vital importance. Who goes to heaven? Well, the answer to the question is the true essence of the Christian faith, and is found in our passage for today, Luke chapter 13, beginning at verse 22. Now, I'm just going to tell you one thing, and I'm going to repeat that. This is the last days in the life of our Lord. He was making his journey through Jerusalem. It takes an hour and a half by car. But our Lord walked it day after day through the villages, through the towns. He knew this is the last moment for people to hear him calling them and inviting them to come and repent and believe in him. And so as he continues in that journey, someone asked him, Lord, are only a few people going to be saved? The question that this man asked Jesus has been asked by millions of people in million different ways. The way this man asked the question, will those who be saved are few? It's very intriguing way of asking the question. And Jesus does not give him percentages. He does not give him numbers. He does not say small or many, but Jesus, in effect, left us all without a doubt that those who are going to enter heaven will be those who are willing to surrender their sin to Jesus, that those who are willing to surrender their pride and their desire for self-salvation, only those who surrender their self-righteousness, only those who surrender their self-will, only those whose vehicle that will take them to heaven is the blood of Jesus Christ. In Romans 5:9, the apostle tells us, since therefore we are justified by his blood, by who? We shall be saved from the wrath of God through him. The only people who are going to make it to heaven are those who have repented of their sins, who have grieved over their sins, have surrendered their sins, and been washed by the blood of the Lord Jesus Christ. The question this unknown man asked here in verse 23 is a genuine question, is a real question. Don't dismiss it. It's a real, real, genuine question on the part of this person. Why? Because, you see, the Jews in the time of Jesus, those who are listening, those who were there, expected that when the Messiah come, he will save their nation, and that's it. That's it. Nobody else. That's it. Remember, as I told you, Jesus was on his way to die on that cross, to be crucified and shed his blood for the sins of every repentant sinner. And so Jesus' answer was, make every effort to enter through the narrow gate, because many will tell you that they will try, They will try. Yes, Jesus said they will try. So many people who think that they're going to go to heaven with all of their baggage, and they will give you a variety of reasons as why they think they're going to heaven. If you ask them, they say, because I go to Mass every Sunday, or I take communion every Sunday, or because they keep their church rituals on a ceremony, or because God just is a good, cool Jesus who's going to let everybody in, or I like the Jesus who's a cool guy. No, no, no, beloved, listen to me. Jesus' original hearers who were listening to him, they thought that by virtue of their birth, by virtue of their ethnicity, by virtue of the fact that they are physically the descendant of Abraham, that they are a shoe-in into heaven. And Jesus disabuses them of this. Hear me right, please. Jesus is not teaching salvation by works. Never, never, never. Far from it. In fact, he's saying the very act of humble repentance before God, the very act of self-denial, is a clear indication of salvation. I believe very few people can say with John the Baptist, I must decrease and he must increase. Nothing in me, nothing in me, all of him. Or like the song says, nothing in my hand I bring. Or like the other song that says, nothing but the blood of Jesus. What about you? What about you? What about the person who says, well, I've done some good things. Oh, that belongs to the wide gate. What about the person who says, I hope that my good is going to outweigh my bad. Oh, no, no, no. That belongs to the wide gate. What about the person who says, but I went to church every time the doors are open? That belongs to the wide gate. What about the person that I have done lots of charitable work? That belongs to the wide gate. What about the person who said, I follow Pastor Smellfungus, and he said that it's okay to do this and that and the other thing. No, no, no. With him, you belong to the wide gate. The word strive is a Greek word, agezonomai, from which we get the word agonize. And beloved, listen to me. If you do not experience agony of soul that leads to repentance, if you do not take up your cross on a daily basis and follow Jesus, if you do not know what it means to daily die to self, if you do not know what self-sacrifice is, you could be heading for the wide gate, not the narrow one. If you have embraced Christianity because somebody told you that this is the way to prosper in this life, or because this is the way you get some cheap salvation, or because this is the way you can develop self-esteem, then it is time to cry to the Lord, show me your way. Look at verses 24 and 25. It is a picture of those who will be protesting on this final day of judgment for those who will not make it to heaven. But we participated at communion. We participated in Mass. But we went to church at Christmas and Easter. But we believed in the Jesus, good man. But we believe that Jesus is a great prophet. But we believe that Jesus is a wonderful teacher. We like Jesus' teaching. We try to live by the golden rules. Will not work. That will not work. That will not work. Let me ask you this. Have you ever asked yourself the question whether you are a truly authentic believer of the Lord Jesus Christ? Not just believe in Jesus, but believe Jesus and take him at his word. Verse 28 all the way to 30, there are some on the most powerful verses in all of the Gospels, because in these verses, Jesus reveals a very surprise explanation and a very vivid description of hell. I know some of you probably are asking right now, what is this thing about Abraham, Isaac, and people from the East and the West? Listen to me very carefully. In the Old Testament, people were saved by looking forward 2,000 years, they're looking forward to the day when Jesus comes, dies on a cross, and rises again. Every one of the prophets have predicted him. In fact, that is why Jesus said, Abraham, remember this, 2,000 years before Jesus, Abraham saw my day and rejoiced. How did he see Jesus' day? By faith. And everyone from Abraham on that is saved in the Old Testament is saved by faith, by looking forward to the coming of the Messiah and dying on that cross for their sin and rising again by faith. How are the New Testament people are saved after Christ? By that same faith. The same faith. We look back by faith. 2,000 years ago, by faith, we look back to the cross of Christ and the shedding of His blood for my sins and your sins, and then rising again with the power of His omnipotence. That's why the book of Revelation said they're going to be from every tribe and every nation, every tongue. They're going to be coming from every corner of the globe, and they're going to be participating with Abraham, Isaac, and Jacob at the kingdom of God, at the marriage supper of the Lamb. But those who are so close, those who are physical descendants of Abraham and yet rejected Jesus, they will be in agony. My beloved friends, you know, as I get on the road and I meet so many of you, and you tell me how long you have been watching or listening to Leading the Way for years, and you've wanted to give financially in support of this ministry and a global impact for the gospel of Jesus Christ, but you haven't been able to focus on it or take the time to just write the check or go online and make the donation. Now, I'd like to ask you to stop and do that right now. Our ministry together is more important now than ever before. Our greatest opportunity to make a real lasting impact and difference for the cause of Christ is now. And as you know, this is my labor of love. I have no financial consideration with Leading the Way whatsoever. I give it all of my time now, full time, literally. So would you join me in worshiping the Lord through giving? Souls will be in heaven because of our partnership. I encourage you to give right now. You won't regret it. In fact, it will bring you great joy to know that your dollars are impacting lives. Visit ltw.org for details. That's ltw.org. Thank you in advance. God bless. Now, I want you use your imagination here just for a little bit. Just use your imagination with me for a minute. Now, these Pharisees, they kept all of the external trappings of the religion. They kept all the external ones. They saw all the religious rituals, but they're heading for hell. While repentant prostitutes and robbers and criminals, when they repent of their sins, they'll be saved and end up in the kingdom of God, in the kingdom of heaven. It's mind-boggling, let me tell you. It's mind-boggling. Here are the most agonizing words. I don't know you. I don't know you. Verse 28. It's a place of weeping and gnashing of teeth. Far from focusing his hearers or on his hearers' self-fulfillment, self-actualization, ambitions, desire for health, wealth, and prosperity in this life, far from it, far from it, far from it. That's what preachers are preaching in pulpits today, but that's not the focus of Jesus. Jesus is calling them to have an eternal perspective. He's calling them to pay attention to hell. Yes. Look at verses 31 and 32, 33 with me, please, as an exhibit A of the Pharisees' hypocrisy here. You know, from the moment of his birth, Jesus has been targeted for killing. I mean, Satan wanted to kill Jesus as he was a baby. Remember Herod sent, killed all the babies in Bethlehem? I mean, from day one, from the day he was born. They wanted to kill him. They wanted to kill the sinless, the only sinless, perfect, absolute, righteous, holy, compassionate, generous, and benevolent Jesus. In verse 31, the first glance when you read that and you think, oh, these Pharisees, these hypocrites, really are concerned about Jesus. I mean, they hated Jesus. They didn't want to kill Jesus, but you think they were concerned about him. That they were trying to be compassionate about Jesus. Said, get out of here, get out of here. Herod wants to kill you. But Jesus was not going to be fooled by their pretending to be concerned for him. He knew that he was going to Jerusalem. He's on his way to Jerusalem for the purpose of dying. He is the Lamb of God who takes away the sin of the world. But listen to me. But even the gentle lamb is suspicious of wolves when they pretend to be concerned for the lamb's safety. Think about it. What does our wise Lord say to that? Let me give you a message that you can take to Herod. Go and tell that fox. Translation. Go and tell this conniving, worthless rat. That's a Yusuf translation. I will cast demons and I'll heal the sick on my own schedule. I will accomplish my goal on my own timetable. I will do the will of my Father until the time is up. I will do what I came from heaven to do until it's accomplished. I will go to Jerusalem on my own terms. I will go to the cross on my own terms. I will pay for the wages of every repentant sinner on my Father's watch. I will accomplish all things according to the counsel of my will. I will lay my life down for my sheep by the sovereign determination of the will of the Father. I fear no threats of those who think that they can stop me. I will not be intimidated by those who think they have power over me. I will not be silenced or pushed around by those who think that they are powerful. As it is, I'm heading for Jerusalem. I know what awaits me there. I know what I'm going to accomplish there. I know it's in Jerusalem where the prophets have been persecuted and killed, and I am going there. Beloved, make no mistake about it. Make no mistake about it. Herod did not kill Jesus. Pontius Pilate did not kill Jesus. Judas Iscariot with his betrayal did not kill Jesus. Caiaphas the high priest did not kill Jesus. It was the Father's will that his Son die on that cross to redeem repentant sinners. Jesus is the one who took himself to that cross. And he said in the Gospel of John, he said, I have authority to take it up, I have authority to lay it down, but I'm going to lay it down because that is the way I'm going to redeem and ransom my children. All these people from Herod to Pontius Pilate to Judas to the high priest, all they will pay for their guilt. They'll be judged for that. But God, in his sovereign will, decided that Jesus will die on that cross to pay for the wages of my sin and the punishment of your sin and the sin of everyone who will repent and turn to him. And then, on the third day, he will vindicate him by raising him up with every ounce of his omnipotence out of the grave. And beloved, I've been to Israel many times. Every time I go and look, the tomb is empty. Our God is not only sovereign, is not our holy God, but don't ever forget, the other side of the coin is that he's a compassionate God. He's a compassionate God. He's gracious God. Look at verses 34 and 35. I hope that when you go home that you read those words again and again and again and again. Just read and feel the incredible passion of the Lord Jesus Christ. And his passion about those who have rejected His message have rejected his salvation, who have rejected his truth. This is, of course, an agrarian image. Agrarian image. And I grew up in a culture where I could see with my own eyes when the hen takes her brood under her wings. And this is a constant biblical theme. When Jesus cried, Jerusalem, Jerusalem, and this double mention is always for emphasis, always like when Jesus said, Simon, Simon, the devil wants to sift you as wheat. Or when he said, Martha, Martha, oh, Jerusalem, despite of all your past sins and your persecuting and killing of the prophets, I still long for you to repent and turn to me. This deep longing on the heart of Jesus, he wanted them to repent from their false religion and come to under his wings. In fact, that imagery of the wings of God is repeated in the Psalms a great deal, many times. In fact, let me give just examples. In Psalm 17:8, keep me as the apple of your eye, hide me in the shadow of your wings. In Psalm 36:7, how priceless is your unfailing love, both high and low among men, find refuge in the shadow of your wings. And in Psalm 61:4, I long to dwell in your tent forever and take refuge in the shelters of your wings. This is just a few examples. I could go on. It is only under his wings can you find refuge, sustenance, warmth, and security. All other so-called securities, they are temporary and shallow at best. Finally comes the grand finale of the prophecy. Behold, your house will be left desolate. Oh, when people set their wills to reject him, listen to me, God finally respects their will. He will. Just as he accepted Jerusalem's rejection of him as their Messiah, this is the city where the temple of God was. Think about this. This represented the presence of God. Yes, that too will crumble. You know, and I know, that on 70 AD, that was just 36 years, 37 years after Jesus uttered those words, Jerusalem was razed to the ground. The prophecy of Jesus was fulfilled with meticulous precision. And beloved, the return of Christ and the judgment of God will be fulfilled, as it is says, with meticulous precision. For those who have rejected Jesus and created the Jesus in their own image, not the Jesus of the Bible, they will face consequences. I pray to God, not one person could ever be among those. And that is why I'm going to lead us in a prayer right now. And if there's a single person listening to me and is not even certain of their eternal life, they've been overriding the voice of God again and again and again, this may be the last chance to hear and respond to the call and the invitation. Will you say, Lord Jesus, I invite you as my only Savior, as my only Redeemer. My only justification is your blood. Come into my life. The scripture said when you do that, you can be absolutely sure. Jesus said, those whom the Father gives me, I'll lose none. You can be absolutely sure that the Holy Spirit will come and dwell in your heart.
14: 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This program is brought to you by Leading the Way with Dr. Michael
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25: 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Phone lines are open for you at 1-800-684-3110, 1-800-684-3110. Another day, another update from Letitia James. And this happened on the debate stage again. You may not have heard this in national coverage because, again, that's not necessarily something that's hitting all mainstream news. But, well, there are some moments that you need to see. Phone lines are open for you at 1-800-684-3110. We also have a major update in the homeschooler who, you know, he's a graduate, wanted to become a paid firefighter after a couple years of volunteer firefighting, become an EMT. You know that whole situation. They decided that being a homeschool graduate did not qualify him as having a legitimate high school diploma. Now, they reversed course. We got some movement in that, some great traction. However, there is another swerve we did not expect coming, but of course we have the greatest legal team on board, so the ACLJ is jumping right back in to support this student, all homeschoolers nationwide. We're going to get to that coming up in just a few moments. But, Will, let's break down what was going on in New York as the attorney generals were having a debate.
26: That's right. So this is between Letitia James and her opponent, who's a Republican in New York. And what we saw last night was someone who's relatively unknown and once again probably is not going to win the election here. This is for the New York State Attorney General. It's pretty solidly for Letitia James, was bringing up points that we have seen from our FOIA discovery. And what did we see? We saw the individual point out things like what that whistleblower was saying. It comes at the time that we got all of this the same week as this debate. All of this is now public and in the public discourse the same week as there was a debate for this political position. So as we look at this and play this, I think this was probably the most pivotal moment, and it was kind of ironic at he, coming from Letitia James, knowing everything that she's being accused of by this whistleblower. This is bite four with her talking about how she needs to handle her office and what she does as Attorney General.
0: Those comments demonstrate empathy. And what we need now more than ever in our body politics is more empathy. Politics stops at the door in my office.
26: So right there, one, she's running for a political position. This is,
25: it is a wink and a nod at some point. You're going, okay, of all the things you've been accused for, to say politics stops at the door. If politics stops at the door of your house, I understand. I feel like that's more what we all try to say. Like, hey, when we go home, we put politics aside. Hopefully we're living our lives, being with our families. But you're saying politics stops at the door of your politically elected position. And of course, you have been targeted specifically for what? Targeting someone for political motives exclusively.
26: Right. And once again, I think also the fact that she brings up and says what we need more in politics is empathy. There's a lot of ways you could take this. I don't think that she's had any empathy for the targets of her political prosecutions that we've seen over the last several years, as well as the fact of I'm not so sure that that is the job of an attorney general to be empathy. No, you are the top law enforcement officer. There are plenty of people that can have empathy in politics, but as the top law enforcement officer of the state, I kind of want to see you be a little harsh on crime.
25: Yeah, that's right, Will. Phone lines are open if you want to be harsh on crime. 1-800-684-3110. Hey, I did want to say, the work of the ACLJ continues. You're going to hear about this really coming up in about two segments. We're going to talk about more about that homeschool situation. The ACLJ is involved. Individual cases, sure. These individual cases, they have consequences that affect everyone. So as we start to wrap up this week, I want you to support the work of the ACLJ by going to ACLJ.org today. And when you do that, you can look at all the incredible free content. 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And right now is a great time to do it. 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It's someone that gives monthly. Just go to ACLJ.org right now. You scan that QR code you see on the screen, and you can become an ACLJ champion. When I get back, though, look, it's just me and Will for this hour. So we wrap up the week, and I want to hear from you. Phone lines are open at 1-800-684-3110. 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Lines are open.
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25: 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It's that simple. Welcome back. Matt Sekulo. Look, a lot of you are watching it right now, and I'd love to hear from you at 1-800-684-3110. Just going through my notes here, because this was a fiery debate with Letitia James versus, again, this is a partisan, if you will, debate. These are Republicans and Democrats running, so you may go, hey, how does the Republican fare in a debate? Clearly, they had to have the debate, so that is interesting that this debate even happened. Can a Republican actually pull off being the job of attorney general? Looks probably unlikely in today's New York City, or today's New York, I'm sorry, that could happen. But you know what? Put her best foot forward and gave at least a reason to question why you would elect someone with so much political baggage. And I think that's mainly what we're talking about here. Not just the legal side of it, but even just the political baggage that comes with Letitia James. The fact that your attorney general is a household name across the country is not necessarily always a good thing if you're the attorney general of a state.
26: Right. And once again, we have attorneys general on this broadcast from time to time that that because you watch the Sekulo broadcast, you may know more about them, like J.B. McCuskey.
25: Well, yeah, he's like
26: but
25: a friend.
26: The odds of you knowing just off the top of your head the attorney general of a state other than your own are very low. Unless you are a very political nerd and get down into the nuance of every state race, which many people here at the ACLJ do. We follow these things. It's
25: He's
26: important.
25: Calling you all nerds.
26: No. Just the people that work here. Not the viewers. Right. So, but once again, you're talking about Letitia James. She made a household name for herself because she ran on getting President Trump 4 years ago. And that was her entire MO.
25: And had some success in it.
26: Right.
25: I mean, not success, but had success in making it not pleasant.
26: Well, the civil fraud case, she got a conviction. Now it got overturned because what did she seek? $500 million. And this is the same person we played in the last segment that said, politics stops at the door of my office, which is just hysterical and laughable. But I want to play this bite too, because as we saw from the whistleblower's letter that we obtained, as well as the back and forth with him in the office of Letitia James, he was an assistant attorney general in the state, New York, their attorney general's office. And he was saying the only thing she cares about is politics. She doesn't care about Medicare fraud. She doesn't care about homeless shelter fraud. She doesn't care about the rise in anti-Semitism and the violent crime that's happening in our state. The only thing that Letitia James cares about are politically expedient prosecutions that are easy for her to boost her name and to get reelected. Those are his words.
25: And I think this question that you're going to play here, it's an interesting one because it's not necessarily a gotcha question. It's one, though, to just see, like, kind of what you know.
26: Right.
25: Do you know about your state? Do you really know where you're coming from?
26: Well, and once again, you think that if you hold this position currently, there is some pride and prestige that goes along with it.
25: Do a little digging.
26: You want to know a little bit what's come before you so you can know, one, mistakes to avoid, things of that nature. But this is where the moderator asked Letitia James to name just a past attorney general she admires. So if you know one that was like in your same party, you could just throw that name out there. All it takes. Here's how this goes down by 12.
6: Ms. James, name a past New York attorney general that you admire. TikTok.
7: She only admires herself.
0: No. We admire others. I admire all of the past attorney generals because it's a difficult job and you've got to stand up.
7: Dennis Vacco, at a time when New York State needed it, we had another former federal prosecutor become attorney general and bring law and order to the state.
26: Once again, now the opponent is clearly, it's an uphill battle for the opponent, who's Ms. Kamata Reddy, who is there trying to unseat the incumbent in a state that's going to vote very blue. That's an uphill battle. No one is thinking that, oh, she won it the debate. Now she's going to win the office. But even there, she was ready. Why? Because she knows the history of the law enforcement. She's a former prosecutor herself. She used someone that was a very skillful debate tactic to compare herself to in that.
25: It was the last Republican to hold that position.
26: Right.
25: And again, has been nearly 30 years.
26: Exactly. So yeah, skillful debate move, was obviously prepared for this debate. Letitia James, it was painful. And if you're watching on YouTube or Rumble or Salem News Channel, you got to see how painful. You, if you're listening on radio, you heard the silence, which was bad enough. But you saw her like squirming. And the moderator even goes, TikTok. That shows how poorly prepared for this she was. And that's what is the concern, I think, with even this whistleblower. Is she can't even show up to debate.
8: Yeah.
26: Is she showing up for the people of New York with an easy question? And what's her answer at the end, which also could be politically dire, of saying,
8: Everybody.
26: No one ever did a bad job. It's such a tough office to be in. I mean, that can get you in trouble because historically, you got some bad apples in any political position.
8: I feel like in the state of New York, there's probably been a few controversial figures that
26: may be on the payroll of some organizations. I don't know.
8: Yeah, you know, you never know. It's also 101 in terms of debating is knowing how to answer a question even when you don't know the answer to the question. You can always swerve it, come up with something. That is pretty interesting that you couldn't even come up with that. You don't want those big gaps, those big silences. Sure, it's human nature to have that, but if you're trained at all, if you're ever trained to doing interviews, you're trained to doing anything like this in media, you know how to at least pivot to move things in a direction. So if you don't know and you can't, maybe you're having just

0: 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We're often quick to say, if there's anything I can do, just let me know. 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
1: But then when you have someone in this powerful law enforcement position in a state like New York, that is a very powerful state, has a lot of resources, and they decide to use that office instead to do something beneficial for the country and for their own citizens, like, you know, enforce the law, what are they doing? They're doing political prosecutions. They're trying to find any way possible. Now, she isn't running this time on I'm going to get Trump, because that's what she won on the first time. But you can tell by what this whistleblower said that that work isn't over. She is still, according to the whistleblower, alleging that the only cases that he sees that they're really pursuing are the political ones, the ones that are going to score points, going after things like Truth Social, going after companies that got federal U.S. Department of Justice approved mergers. Go see if you can find anything there. Dig into that. It's the same thing she did to President Trump the first time when said, we think you overinflated your value and therefore you got a loan. Meanwhile, the bank said, no, he repaid his loan. There was no issue there. There was no victim here.
2: And there was no victim
1: and
2: of that crime.
1: She still went for a $500 million judgment.
2: Remember, that all that did was really just stop up the president from having to be able to get other things done. And all the issues that would come up was all politically motivated. The idea was to stop him from winning re-election. I think in many ways, your Democrat voters who don't like President Trump in New York should look for the fact that she may be one of the reasons he won the general election. Because all of the stuff that she put him through was so politically targeted and politically motivated that most people saw right through it and they realized that could be them. That you could have someone who just politically motivated decided to target you. And if that happens, you kind of riled up a base. You remember that arrest moment, the mugshot moment, kind of became a legend. It kind of became a rallying cry to change what was going on. So somewhat, this person, Letitia James, is running for attorney general once again in New York, is partially to blame for President Trump if you're on that other side. So maybe this Republican candidate can show a little bit of that. Now, I don't think, again, it's going to win you over too many voters, but it's a thought.
1: That's right. And once again, this was a debate for office. There's also other debates that happened around the country last night that you may not have seen. I mean, there's ones in Iowa for governor. There was a very important one in Michigan for the Senate seat. And where the favorite candidate of the Democrat Socialist, El Sayed, had some interesting question dodging that took place there.
2: We're gonna get to it.
1: And we'll get to that later in this broadcast.
2: We are going to get to it. And we also, again, are going to give you an update on that homeschooler graduate. Wants to be a firefighter. Very well qualified. You know what happened. But now we got a big update. So we're going to get to that in the next segment. Some phone lines are open for you. Actually, I'll be honest with you. We got a ton of people watching right now, and all our phone lines are open. So give me a call. Be on the air today. Do us a favor. It's just me and Will today. 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
1: Hello, phone lines are open. I want to hear from you. 1-800-684-3110. I want to pivot just a little bit. We're going to keep talking about the Letitia James and the Attorney General debate. It was wild. There were some great comments. We're going to play some more of those clips as we go forward. But the ACLJ team, as I said, is really motivated to help people, individuals throughout this country, because when we help these individuals, especially at no cost, it ends up helping everyone. And if you're a homeschooler, or maybe a grandparent of a homeschooler, a parent of a homeschooler, I am. I'm a parent of a homeschooler and also a former homeschooler myself. You may get to a situation where a state, a city, decides they don't like homeschoolers because they know there's some connotations to it. Usually it doesn't have to do with their academic excellence. No, of course not. Usually it has to do with the fact that often they're religious. Often they have a different set of moral standards. And in this situation, you had a person who was not only well qualified for a position to be a paid firefighter, want to be a career firefighter, something that we should be praising. Someone who, again, already for multiple years had been a qualified EMT, certified EMT, had been doing that for a job, won rookie of the year as firefighter. And then when he went to go apply for that position and said high school diploma, he said, sure, I went to high school. They said, no, we meant an accredited high school, which we consider right now in this moment, homeschooling not to be accredited form of education here in our state. Now, we went really hard on this. I have to say, this was because someone like you tagged me in a post and said, Logan, the ACLJ needs to get involved in this, and we did. So first, I want to say thank you. I've gotten some even new ones, and I've passed stuff along to our legal counsel throughout the last few weeks as you all have been tagging me, and I appreciate that. Keep it coming. Doesn't bother me at all. Because the stories like this, we can sometimes get handled very quickly. However, the fallout is sometimes larger. So you had a situation where the city then, the actual people, not the government, said, enough of this. You have put us now as a national disgrace. You have brought national news. You've brought the ACLJ to our front door. Enough with this. So they went, they changed the rule. They said, you know what? We're going to get rid of that qualification, which they had already added in after the fact. So remember, they changed it to accredit it after they denied him quickly. They're like, oh, no one will ever notice. They changed it back, made some new adjustments. Homeschoolers are now allowed to be paid firefighters in the area. We thought, okay, part one win. He still didn't have a job, still wasn't able to qualify here. And hey, we need to make sure we're protecting homeschoolers nationwide. So we decided we're going to take this even further. However, in the meantime, they decided, you know what, we're going to reopen that job position. We're going to reopen the job applications for that position now with our new standard. And we thought, great, the new standard, of course, is that homeschoolers qualify. However, there's another swerve, as there always is.
2: That's right. And unfortunately for them, but fortunately for our client, we've had to send another letter going out today to the city of Fremont. Because
1: Fremont, Nebraska.
2: Fremont, Nebraska.
1: I need to make sure to clarify, because some people say, well, Fremont, California, of course, California.
2: No, it's Fremont, not, this is Nebraska.
1: Nebraska.
2: And here's what happened. They got caught, tried to make it look like they fixed the problem, and then they moved the goalpost. So now this position that is opened up that Andrew can apply for is not just the entry-level position, because he had not been a paid firefighter previously, just a volunteer firefighter, so he would still be in this pool of entry-level firefighter position, but they expanded the pool of applicants. So now, up to 2 years of experience firefighters are eligible for this position, And those individuals that would make this lateral move can be exempted from some of the testing, like the written exam, etc., if they want to apply for this position. So it's not as though they got caught, they fixed it at the city level, they still tried to say, nah, we don't really think there was a problem here, but fine, we'll change the written ordinance, etc. And then they repost the job, and now this job, they make it harder for someone like Andrew to compete for because they expand the pool of applicants. To me, and I'm not the attorney here, but our attorneys that are sending this letter, they're the ones that are getting to the bottom of this, and they're going to continue. But this seems like a pattern is developing where, we didn't want the homeschooler the first time, so we just changed the rule and said homeschoolers can't do it. Now that we got caught and we had to change our rules and go through all of this embarrassment, now we're going to make it harder for the homeschooler to get the job because we're going to open it up to a more people, a broader pool of people that maybe want to come work for this fine city of Fremont, Nebraska, and say, look, it's not just an entry-level position now. Now, if you have experience of being a paid firefighter, you can come and make this lateral move to this job. This isn't okay. That's why we're sending this letter today. And they have a deadline here that I'm going to turn to say that they have to respond and show how they're going to remedy this, because this isn't okay. They have no later than October 16th, 2026 to tell us whether or not they're going to agree to the relief that we request, which is to fully restore his opportunity to compete for this position. Now, we know that they may or may not be having some internal discussion. We're going to see if they can get to the right place just through this action. If not, They're just begging for a federal lawsuit from the ACLJ to represent our client, Andrew Coates.
1: That's right. Today we are, again, it's going to be sending that demand letter on behalf of Andrew Coates. Again, was denied a chance to apply for the position first because he was homeschooled. And again, not a homeschooler. We're not talking about someone under 18. This is someone who's a graduate, multiple years, in his 20s.
2: Doesn't this also, like, sound so, like, elementary school childish of, like, you had friends that went to the public school and you're homeschooled and they're like, well, you don't go to real school. Yeah. You don't go to real school, Andrew. My goodness. It's as ridiculous that adults are acting this way.
1: That's right. But the ACLJ team has taken action, and we are going to be supporting Andrew all the way. And that is only because, again, people like you support. As we wrap up this first half hour, no, we have a second half hour coming up. If you don't get it on your local station, if you're just listening to us, maybe on terrestrial radio, like I know a lot of you still do, we have a full television style broadcast live every day, 12 to 1 p.m. Eastern time, that we run this show. Maybe you're listening to it later on. You can always catch it archived, however you get your podcast. And of course, on YouTube, Facebook, Rumble, you can always see us. You can interact with us in a chat. It's a great way to do it. But you can support the work of the ACLJ, as I encourage you to do, by going to ACLJ.org. Again, if you want to become a champion, that's someone who gives monthly. It's vital to our success to build that baseline. I would love for you to do it today as we wrap up this week. Whether the ACLJ team is fighting for a homeschool graduate in Nebraska or fighting for the lives of those in Pakistan, the ACLJ team is worldwide, and it's only because people like you support. 100% of the finances that come in here to pay for our legal team, pay for our media team, all of it is because you donate. Whether that is people who give on a $5 level, a $50 level, $500, whatever it may be, know that it all goes in. And the mass majority of people, because you may look at it and go, look, we don't have enough money to make a difference here. The mass majority of the people who donate to keep this all going give somewhere between $25 and $75 once. Or maybe once in every few months, or once a year. So not everyone becomes a champion and gives on a regular ongoing basis. Actually, very, very small percentage. We say it's kind of an elite club. Under 20,000, I believe, do that. And they do it at the levels, again, starting at $5. So again, that's a great baseline for us, but the ACLJ budget is significantly higher than that, because I want, when Andrew needs help, to be able to jump in, not have to charge him, but for him to have the greatest legal team he can have. I want, when you're watching this show, to go, wow, that production was great. Wow, they got great commentators, great hosts, great phone screeners even. I want that to always be the case here at the ACLJ and production crew. They all kind of looked at me like, why are you only giving love to the phone screeners? Phone lines are open, though, so be kind to them. 1-800-684-3110. We'll be back in just a minute. This is our short break, under a minute. Be right back with more on Seculo.
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5: America heads toward our midterm elections. The votes are already in on one important decision. There's a spiritual awakening in our country, as the thirst for religious freedom has helped millions of Americans turn to Christ for answers. Here's Dr. Jack Graham, the senior pastor at Prestonwood Baptist Church in Dallas.
6: I love our country, and if you love Jesus, you should love your country, whatever your country is, I believe. 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And you're doing a great part in doing that with media, with Salem, because it's just so very important that Christians stand up for truth in this generation. I don't know how much longer we will have America if we don't.
5: Pastor Jack Graham is senior pastor at Prestonwood Baptist Church in Dallas. This is SRN News.
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8: For Denver and the Front Range tonight, enjoying some clear skies as we get ready for another weekend. Lows in the middle and upper 50s. Lower and mid 80s continue for Saturday under a mostly sunny sky. Winds might get a little brisk in the afternoon. Middle and upper 50s with a slight increase in clouds Saturday night. Sunday, a little shower activity in the foothills, dry over the plains. Highs in the mid 70s with lows low 50s. Monday and Tuesday, temps in the 70s will keep it mainly dry. The metro's chances for showers will be next Tuesday and Wednesday. I'm meteorologist Don Watson.
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10: 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But please, for the love of God, Hilton, button that shirt. This is not a casino. Really? This is known as coverage. At least he wasn't called the blackface of white supremacy.
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12: We waver sometimes because we don't see Him at work. Listen, God is at work in your life and my life every day, all the time. There are things that He's working out in your life that you never even thought about asking Him about. His grace is at work in your life, working ahead of time, getting plans in your life in the future. He's working out things that are good for you in your life ahead of time before you even know to even ask Him.
13: Most believers want to have a great faith, but battle common anxieties like, what if something unexpected happens? Or will God do what He said? And are the promises really for me? If that sounds all too familiar, stay with us for In Touch, the teaching ministry of Dr. Charles Stanley. You'll be encouraged to trust God and believe what He says. Here's part two of Strengthening Our Wavering Faith.
12: James chapter 1. And you'll recall that he's writing here to those who are going through difficulty and hardship and persecution. So having introduced it in the first verse, he begins the second verse by saying, Consider it all joy, my brethren, when you encounter various trials, knowing that the testing of your faith produces endurance. And let endurance have its perfect result, that you may be perfect and complete, lacking in nothing. But if any of you lacks wisdom, let him ask of God, who gives to all men or women generously and without reproach, and it will be given to him. But let him ask in faith without any doubting, for he who doubts is like the surf of the sea, driven and tossed by the wind. But let not that man expect that he will receive anything from the Lord, being a double-minded man, unstable in all his ways. Now, I want you to get the context of what James is saying here before we come to this matter of wavering faith, because it all fits together. And so here's what he's saying. As these who were probably responding to him and talking to him about the difficulty and hardship, talking about their trials, he's writing to encourage them. And so he says, now, count it all joy when you fall into diverse or various temptations and trials. That doesn't make any sense whatsoever. Why should I get rejoicing over pain and hurt and things I can't change and things I can't alter in my life? Yet that's exactly what he says. And so he says, if you'll notice, knowing that the testing of your faith produces endurance. He says, now, here's what I want you to do. He says, I want you to rejoice. Count it a joy when you fall into these testings and trials and temptations. Now, in the King James says temptation, the word, really a better word, is trials, because the word here means those periods of testing which have a purpose in them. That is, there's an end to them, and that end is this: that you and I would come through them with our faith being stronger and our heart being purer. So he says it will produce endurance. Endurance is that capacity to hang in there, in our terminology, to be steadfast, to be constant, no matter what. What does that take? It takes faith. And that kind of faith, he says, will be tested, because all of us are going to face those circumstances in life where we have to learn to endure, to stay in it, to walk through a valley, and to remain there until God sees fit to release us from it or to bring us to the end. And so he says, count it all joy. Now, what am I to count it all joy about? That I'm going through trials and testings and tribulations and hurting and pain? No, I am to rejoice over the fact that as a result of this, I will learn endurance, I will learn to walk in faith, my heart will be purer, and my faith will be stronger, and all of us can rejoice over stronger faith and a purer heart. When he talks about perfect results, he's talking about the fact that endurance is God's way of equipping us, that is, in making us fit to do the very thing he's created us to do. When he says complete, he means that he will work in our life until you and I are perfectly fitted to do what he's called us to do and to be the persons God wants us to be. He's not talking about sinless perfection. He's talking about a continuous maturing process that goes on in our life when God is in the process of equipping us and enabling us to accomplish and achieve whatever he's called us for. Now, then he says, but if any of you lacks wisdom, well, who's been talking about wisdom? We've been talking about trials and pain and hurt and heartache. He says, but if any of you lacks wisdom, let him ask of God, who gives to all men generously and without reproach, and it'll be given to him. So now, why did he bring up wisdom? Because it takes wisdom beyond human wisdom to face difficulty and hardship and trials in life and persecutions and misunderstandings. It takes wisdom beyond our own. It takes godly wisdom. And so therefore, when we face these situations and circumstances in life, if we are going to respond properly, we need the wisdom of God to know how to face those situations in our life that are beyond our control and things we can't change and things we can't simply alter. We need godly wisdom. And so he says, now, in order to receive the kind of wisdom that will equip you to endure and to come out with a purer heart and stronger faith, and God making you the person he wants you to be, he says that kind of faith comes, and God, if you will ask him, will give it generously. He says God will give it generously, and he won't badger you about it. He says, listen, he gives it generously and without reproach. He won't come back and argue with you about it. That is, he gives it generously. But he says, now watch this, he says, now but let that person ask in faith without any doubting, for he says, he who doubts is like the surf of the sea, driven by the winds and tossed. He says, don't let that person think or expect that they're going to receive anything from God. So what does he do? He creates the atmosphere here, persecution, difficulty, hardship. The process is that God's in the process of teaching us to endure, purifying our hearts, strengthening our faith, and he says that comes as a result of wisely responding. If I respond to hardship and difficulty and trial by blame and anger and hurt and bitterness and resentment and hostility and caustic attitudes, he says I respond in the wrong way. If I respond properly, I'm going to need the wisdom of God to be able to listen to criticism and take it and accept it and move on. Going to be able to accept difficulty and hardship and look to God and respond in the wise fashion. If I do that, he says, I'll need wisdom. And that comes as a result of asking God. He is generously willing to do it. If I respond in the right fashion, I'm going to come out a winner. If I don't, I won't. And if I ask with faith that's like the waves of the sea tossed here and yonder, he says, I won't get anything. And besides that, he says, being a double-minded man, unstable in all of our ways. Now, so he sets the whole pattern here for the issue of the weakness in our faith. That is wavering faith. Now, what in the world is wavering faith? Wavering faith is faith that vacillates, that moves to and fro from, yes, I believe he will, to I'm not sure he will. I know that he will. No, I don't think it's going to happen. I thought that's what he meant. I don't believe that's what he meant. I was certain that's what God said. I'm not sure what God says anymore. I got on my knees and asked him, and I knew he was going to do it, and yet somehow I'm not sure. Weaving back and forth, to and fro. He says, it's like the surf of the sea. The wind blows this way, the surf blows that way. Wind blows this way, you see the curls, they go that way. It's like a cork tossed in the sea. And for a few moments, it looks like it's going to blow up to the shore. Next thing you know, it's going out to sea. And so he says, wavering faith. Here's what wavering faith is. He says, it's doubting God, being like the waves of the sea driven by the winds and tossed. Don't expect anything from God if your faith is wavering. And he says, besides that, we are double-minded and unstable in all of our ways. Now, what can you and I expect? What are the consequences of wavering faith? That is, if I'm going by my feelings and going by reason and trying to figure all these things out and I don't understand the ways of God and so I'm just sort of out there operating by sight, sound, and my sensitivity, my feelings, then what are the consequences? Number one consequence, you're going to miss the blessings of God. Listen to what he says now. But let him ask in faith without any doubting. For the one who doubts is like the surf of the sea, driven and tossed by the wind. Let not that man expect that he will receive anything from the Lord. That's pretty strong. Now, wait a minute. Isn't this a God of love? Isn't this a God who you say loves us unconditionally? Isn't this the one who said, ask and it shall be given you, seek and you shall find, knock and it shall be opened to you? What kind of God is this who comes along and says, if you have wavering faith, wavering faith. Now, let me just put a parenthesis here. A person who has just been saved, who knows nothing hardly about anything, it's going to be difficult for them to learn to trust God. And you know what? God is very tender and loving and patient with that. What does he do? God pushes them quickly because he wants them to learn to trust him. That's one thing I think God moves right on with. That is teaching us to trust him when we first get saved. But now we're talking about trusting him, our faith wavering, and he says, don't expect anything. Why would God say that? Well, think about this. When I'm wavering in my faith, I'm saying, in fact, the disposition of doubt. Listen, not only does it displease God, it is a slam against his integrity. He is a God of absolute faithfulness, absolute truthfulness. Listen, he will keep every single promise, answers our prayer. You say, man, wait a minute, just answered prayer business. I prayed some things and believed God for them, and he didn't do what I asked. If you and I make a request of God, and we know that's the will of the Father, and we ask him for it, and we believe him for it, and expect him to do it, listen, he will do one of two things. He will give you exactly what you ask for, or he will give you something better. Not something less, something better. Listen, if he alters the answer other than what I've asked him for, listen, it is always superior to my request. Always superior to my request. You know what that means? That when you and I come to him and ask him specifically, there is no way to lose as a child of God. Now, he may give you an answer and you think, well, Lord, that's not what I asked for. We must have got our communications a little mixed up. I mean, the signals got crossed. That's not what I asked for. You know what time will show you? Thank God for your wisdom that you knew better than I did exactly what I needed at that point in my life. So what happens? We miss the blessing. That's the first consequence of wavering faith. We miss the blessing. He says, don't expect it. It's not going to happen. Because, listen, it's a slam against God. Well, Lord, I know that's what you said, but I don't think you're going to do it. Now, here's how the devil works. Now, the devil would never tell you, tell God you don't believe him. No. He just says, you know, it's not happening. God's not answering your prayer. Just because it doesn't come when I want it and the way I want it doesn't mean that God isn't at work in my life and answering prayer. And so what happens? We miss his blessings. Listen, God isn't asleep at your life. I don't care what kind of shape you're in. You may be as lost as you can be. God is still at work. You may be one of his children and you're going through difficulty and hardship. God's at work. Things may have been going real, real well for you and all of a sudden the bottom drops out. Has God gone to sleep at your life? No. He's still at work at your life. And what do? If we want to come through it with the best of his blessings, we believe him no matter what we see, what we feel, or what we hear. That's the way it operates. So first of all, we miss the blessings of God. Second thing is this. When a person's wavering in their faith, here's what happens. Little things can blow them off course. The slightest little thing can oftentimes blow them off course. Well, you know, I trusted God and it didn't work. Oh, listen, if you'd have trusted him at work, just talking to him about it and telling him what you need is, that's not enough. He says, ask and it shall be given you, seek and you shall find. But he says, whatsoever things ye shall ask in prayer, believing ye shall receive, not just asking. And what I want you to see is this. Faith isn't just a feeling. Faith is a definite act of my mind, my will, and my spirit. God, I am trusting you. I'm expecting, I'm anticipating you to answer my prayer. Wake up looking for it. Get up in the morning expecting God to be at work, looking for the signs that he's at work. And when you don't see them, doesn't mean he's not at work. Now, there's one last thing I think is a consequence. There are probably many, but there's one last thing I'd mention. Not only am I going to miss the blessings of God, not only am I going to be knocked off by many little things that normally would not faze me at all, but I'm going to be miserable. There's not going to be any peace. My peace is going to be, listen, exchange for misery, because how can I live with absolute peace in my life facing the difficulties and hardships? And we all go through them. You know what? There's not going to be a time in this life when we're not going to be facing something. That's the challenges of life. Listen, if we don't have a faith that is steady, certain, anchored, focused on God, we will weave our way through life and we will miss the best that God has for us. We'll miss the best. Because he says a double-minded man is unsteady in all of his ways. He's not going to get anything. And I think one of the reasons that so many people do not pray is that they tried it, and here's what they'll say. I tried it and it didn't work. I trusted God and let me tell you what happened. I'll tell you what happened. If you really trusted him, he had something better in mind for you than you asked for. If it didn't fit his will for your life, then what happens? We end up saying, well, God didn't answer my prayer. We get angry at God and frustrated over God. Well, God, you didn't do this and you didn't do that. We need to back off and say, Lord, surely if you didn't answer my prayer exactly like I asked, you must have had something better. Now, here's the bottom line. Now, watch this. You listen and say amen. Amen. Listen carefully. The issue is, how do I correct this now? I know what's causing it, and I know what the consequences are. How do I correct it? Here's how I correct it. Real simple. Don't let this one go by you. You're asking God about something, and you just, maybe he will, maybe he won't. I think he will. I'm not sure. Here's what you do. You make a decision. Here's the decision.
14: I choose to believe that God's trustworthy. I choose to believe that God is faithful. I choose to believe that God will do exactly what He says. I refuse to doubt my God. Now listen carefully. You have to put this whole sentence in there. I refuse to any longer doubt God. I didn't mention circumstances. I refuse to doubt God. Ask and it shall be given you. Seek and you shall find. Whatsoever you shall ask in prayer, believing you shall receive. So be it even as you believe. I refuse to doubt God. Listen carefully. You don't make a decision to stop doubting your circumstances. You make a decision to stop doubting God. You make a decision to say, I'm going to start believing God that He's who He says He is and will do what He says He'll do. Now, what will help me do that? Getting in His Word and meditating upon His promises. Because here's what happens. When I meditate upon His promises, God begins, listen, I begin to osmose into my thinking. I begin to think the way God thinks. I begin to fill my mind and my spirit with those things that God has said. All the time I'm doing that, listen, now listen carefully. That's why it's not enough to come sit and listen to a sermon. That's not enough. You need to write it down. You need to take notes. When we open the Bible, read the scripture when it says, ask and it shall be given you, seek and you shall find. That's what it says. You know what happens? Your eyeball hits that, registers in your mind, in your spirit. Then God's got something to work with. Fill your mind and your heart with the Word of God. Recall the promise. When Satan hits you with one of these things and you begin to waver, you say, what's the promise of God? I have chosen, I will not doubt the living God. You know what happens? Your wavering back and forth is going to come to a screeching, wonderful halt. And you, listen, the blessings of God are going to begin to flow in your life. You've got to make a decision. I will no longer doubt the living God who is the sovereign controller of this universe and has every aspect of my life in absolute, total control. And nothing, listen, nothing is working in or against me that He's not in control of. Let me ask you something. Do you think you have a need that God's unaware of? No. Did He not say, my God shall supply all of your needs according to His riches and glory in Christ Jesus? Yes. Do I believe God's going to meet my needs? Yes. Well, this particular one, no. My God shall supply how many? All your needs according to what? His riches and glory in Christ Jesus. So what I have to decide is this. I refuse to doubt God. You know what that means? That means I'm trusting Him from this point on. I'm believing Him. If I make a decision, focus upon His Word, focus upon Him, meditate upon His Word, affirm continuously, I refuse to doubt the living God. I choose to believe God. I choose to believe this sovereign God will keep His Word every time. Father, how grateful we are that You are so patient. You work so simply. You just move through the most difficult things of our life, loving us, enabling us, securing us, strengthening us. Deliver us, Father, from being double-minded, looking in two directions for the same thing. Let there no longer be civil war, but absolute peace in our heart, that our trust is in You and You alone. In Jesus' name, amen.
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14: When I first came to First Baptist, I came as an associate pastor, and then they were going to vote on calling me as the pastor, and I knew that God told me that I was going to be the pastor of the church. I didn't tell anybody else that. And kneeling by the bed that afternoon, here's what God said. I knew He said it, though. When I looked around, there was no way. And I mean, I would come to church and preach, and I'd listen to all these folks who didn't like me and going to get rid of me and all these plans they had of how they were going to do it and so forth, and I'd get in the prayer room. It's like God would say to me, if I ever heard Him ever say, just like He said this, are you going to believe what you see, what you hear, what you feel? Are you going to believe what I said? Are you going to believe what you see, what you hear, what you feel, or what I said? So I'd walk out there on Sunday morning, getting ready to preach to a whole bunch of folks who didn't like me and didn't want me. A wonderful experience, believe me. But you know what? I'd have a difficult time during the week, folks giving me a hard time. I'd get in the prayer room on Sunday morning. That's not the only time I was there every day, but I'd get in the prayer room before I'd go out there and preach and spend about a half an hour, and I'd walk out there and you'd think, I thought everybody would just love me to death. I mean, I had the most perfect peace, the most absolute awesome assurance. But I learned something. When God has told you something, you die with it, but don't change your mind. He would say to me, are you going to believe what you see? That was bad. What you hear? That was terrible. What you feel? That was horrible. Are you going to believe that, or are you going to believe what I said? Till finally, I decided I was going to believe what God said no matter what. You have to keep your focus on God.
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5: With SRN News, I'm Ron Taylor. Now that Isaias has made landfall, state officials are moving quickly to get the restoration process underway. Speaking after Isaias arrived in Destin Light last evening, Governor DeSantis says FDOT and rescue crews will start work several hours before sunrise to clear roads of debris and also to help survivors.
21: The power crews are ready. Our cut and toss are ready for the transportation. Our search and rescue are ready, and they will execute. So just make sure you stay safe.
5: The governor says flash flooding will be an issue in areas well east of where the hurricane made landfall. He says wind shear helped trim the intensity of Isaias. Although storm surge reached more than 5 feet in Panama City and wind gusted over 100 miles per hour in Pensacola. President Trump touting a diesel deal with Russia yesterday. A social media post says the president will supply 300,000 tons of diesel from Russia. This is SRN News.
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8: Our Denver and the Front Range tonight enjoying some clear skies as we get ready for another weekend. Lows in the middle and upper 50s. Lower and mid 80s continue for Saturday under a mostly sunny sky. Winds might get a little brisk in the afternoon. Middle and upper 50s with a slight increase in clouds Saturday night. Sunday, a little shower activity in the foothills, dry over the plains. Highs in the mid 70s with lows low 50s. Monday and Tuesday, temps in the 70s will keep it mainly dry. The metro's chances for showers will be next Tuesday and Wednesday. I'm meteorologist Don Watson.
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0: There are moments when bad news turns our world upside down and brings us to our knees. Prayers aren't always answered the way we hoped. So how can we continue to trust God? On Truth for Life Weekend, Alistair Begg wraps up a study in Habakkuk. We'll learn how the devastated and doubting prophet was able to move from that dark place to a place of praising and rejoicing.
1: And so in coming to chapter 3, we notice, first of all, that the prophet reacts. The prophet reacts. Secondly, the prophet reviews. The prophet reviews. And in verses 3 to 15, what you have is a wonderful poem. It is a classic example, I'm told, of Hebrew poetry. It provides a magnificent and a frightening picture of God's acts in history. It displays his power not only over nature, but also over all of the nations. So, for example, look at verse 6. He stood and shook the earth. That is a metaphor, you understand that. It's all anthropomorphisms. It's describing God, who is spirit, in an anthropomorphic way, so that we might have some point of identification. God stood, as it were, and he shook the earth. He looked and made the nations tremble. So when you're tempted to get all bent out of shape about the United Nations, or phenomenally excited about the United Nations, when you see them all sitting in their circle there with their microphones and their little signs, all resplendent in their glory. If you're old enough to remember Khrushchev and the shoe banging incident, let me tell you, God just cast a quizzical eye down on Khrushchev. Never mind your Bay of Pigs. Never mind your shoe. And all the events of the nations, as described here, and as described on a daily basis in our news broadcasts, are under the control of the creator of the ends of the earth, who doesn't grow weary and whose wisdom is unsearchable. You see what a radically different view of the universe one has as a Christian? To be a Christian is a mind-altering experience. It is not simply the addition of some spiritual dimension to our already fairly good life. It is not the inclusion of a God that exists simply to fill in the inconsequential gaps that we cannot handle by virtue of our own reason. No, it is to fall down before the display of his splendor and to look at our world, even as Habakkuk does here, and to realize that he has given to us this great panorama of God's intervention. I'm going to leave you to tie the poetry to the history. All you need is a Bible and a knowledge of the English language, and you'll be able to see the different places that you can find in Judges 4 and 5 and in the book of Exodus and so on. And some of them you won't be able to get. I'm not sure that I could. But what you have here is just this great mural, as it were, painted all across the walls of these scenes of God's activity in the unfolding story of history. Now, when I read, I'm always looking for the one paragraph that summarizes the chapter, because I'm lazy. And I'm always looking for the one sentence that summarizes the paragraph. And I'm always looking for one good phrase that gives me the handle on what's happening here in this section. And I think I have it in verse 13. If somebody said, what is this whole poem about? What is it? Why does he take from 3 to 15 to say what he's saying? What is he saying? Well, this is what he's saying. In each of the scenes described in the poem, what is happening is that God was coming out to deliver his people, to save his anointed ones. All right? Now, again, you see, this is why it's important that we understand the way the Bible holds together. That the story of the Bible is the story of God's promise to Abraham to make of him a nation that will be so vast that no one would be able to count it. Into that nation, God plugs believing Gentiles along with believing Jews and makes a community of his own that will eventually be innumerable in the portals of heaven. And in order to achieve that ultimate objective, God throughout all of history protects and preserves His anointed one, His anointed ones. Those ones eventually embodied in Christ Himself, who is the very Israel of God. So when you read the Old Testament and you look at the Exodus and you say, what was happening when Moses said, let my people go, and they came out and the churning of the water swallowed up the chariots? The answer is here in verse 13. God was coming out to deliver His people. What was happening in the conversion of Ruth, the Moabitess girl, when in the encounter with her mother-in-law, she pledges allegiance to the God of Abraham, Isaac, and Jacob? God was preserving His anointed one. What is happening when David steps out onto the battlefield before the vastness of Goliath and all the hosts of wickedness arrayed against God's people? God is coming out to deliver His anointed ones. And throughout all of history, including present-day history, God continues to act in that way. And that is why it is always vitally important for us to keep our eyes on, first of all, what the Bible reveals concerning God's activity, and then to be sensible in looking at the way in which that is happening throughout our world. You came out to deliver your people, to save your anointed one. If you want a cross-reference, go to Psalm 105. You can go, I think, to Psalm 132 as well. The hymn writer summarizes it again, and that's, I think, one of the reasons I like hymn lyrics so much, is because they often summarize a great deal of theology and do it in a poetic form that someone like myself can remember. If they did it mathematically, it would be hopeless to me. If they do it lyrically, at least I've got a chance. The hymn begins, "Praise to the holiest in the height and in the depth be praise." But that's not the verse. The verse is, "O loving wisdom of our God, when all was sin and shame, a second Adam to the fight and to the rescue came." That, you see, is all tied into the wonder of God's purposes. The theology that Paul gives us, as in Adam all die, so in Christ will all be made alive. Adam has fouled it up, turned his back on God, and we with him have come crashing down in our rebellion against God and in our sin. How are we then to get back to that place of fellowship with a God against whom we have offended? Can we do it by our good deeds? No. Can we do it by spiritual experiences within us? No. Well, then how is it going to be possible? And the answer is in the loving wisdom of God, in the terms of verse 13. The Father said to the Son, "Go out, my Son, and be a champion for my people. Go out, my Son, and redeem my people Israel. Go out and bring them home to me." And out onto the battlefield of life strides like a colossus Jesus of Nazareth, taking on the evil that is ranged against him and bringing it to its knees at the cross. And when it all looked like it was completely finished, God was yet protecting his anointed one. And up from the grave he arises and shows himself to people. And the gospel goes out, even today, to the very ends of the earth. Oh, I get excited about this. There is no story like this. I've studied comparative religions. I don't know all that they say, but I know enough of what they say to know they don't say this. How could it be with such a magnificent story, with such a wonderful provision, that the minds of men and women would be turned again and again and again away from the story of amazing grace? There is only one answer, and the answer is again in our Bibles, in 2 Corinthians 4, that the God of this age has blinded the minds of men and women so that they cannot see the light of the glory of the gospel in the face of Jesus Christ. They cannot see it. And they cannot even see that they can't see until God in His mercy shows them their blindness, so that in acknowledgement of their blindness, they may, men like Bartimaeus, cry out, "Lord, have mercy on me." Well, I want to see. And if you want to see today, if you want to see your world the right way, if you want to see God in all of his provision, if you want to make sense of these bits and pieces, cry out to God from where you are. Acknowledge your blindness. Acknowledge your rebellion. Acknowledge the fact that you like to have a God of your own creation, because you don't have to obey him. He has to do for you. You don't have to do for him. But it doesn't work. It doesn't work before an empty grave. It doesn't work before the inhabitation of your body by temptations and all kinds of invasions. You are powerless to deal with it. You need a God outside of yourself. And it is that God displayed in this wonderful poem that Habakkuk is reviewing. Finally, the prophet reacts, the prophet reviews, and the prophet rejoices. This is a great finish. The key to a good sermon, said George Burns, is to have a good beginning and a good ending, and then try and keep the two of them as close together as you can. So here Habakkuk does it. He has a good beginning with all the questions and complaints. How long is this going on? Why does this happen? And look at this phenomenal close. I will rejoice in the Lord. I will be joyful in God my Savior. In other words, he takes the fact of God's disclosure in the past, his sovereign control of the affairs of time. He brings the apparent out of controlness of his personal circumstances nationally within the perspective of God's revealing of himself. And then that is what allows him to get perspective. You see, he doesn't end up rejoicing because the circumstances

0: When someone you love is hurting, what do? We're often quick to say, if there's anything I can do, just let me know. But what if we stopped waiting to be asked and simply showed up? 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
1: No doubt about that. That will be untrammeled joy. That will be unmitigated praise and wonder. But right now, all hell lets loose against us. Fighting's outside of us, fears within us, doubts, disappointments, cancers, broken relationships, children that drive us crazy, and I'm only running through the first little section. And everybody goes, that's right, that's right. No, he's telling the truth. That's right, I know that's right. Okay, so how do you get to I will rejoice? That's the $64,000 question. And the answer is right here. He doesn't say I will rejoice. He says I will rejoice in the Lord. I will be joyful. Notice, in God my Savior. Who is God my Savior? He's the sovereign Lord. The sovereign Lord. Not a wooden thing that I have at the end of my bed. No. I'm coming to the sovereign Lord who made himself known in the Bible, who revealed himself in the acts of history. Sovereign Lord, I have cancer. Sovereign Lord, my uncle is in a wheelchair. Sovereign Lord, my kids are killing me. Sovereign Lord, this is the Christian experience. Through many dangers, toils, snares, I have already come. Tell your friends that's believable. Tell your work colleagues that, they'll identify with that. Tell them when it all hits the fan and you feel like running for it, the answer is not in the transformation of circumstance, but the answer is in the revelation of God in and of himself, in his word, the Bible. I have nothing else to hold on to except that he promised, except that he made himself known to me in this way. And a brief prophecy such as this, it points us always forward. The prophets are always pointing forward. In the middle of his disappointment, in the absence of everything that would be regarded as God's blessing, especially from the mind of Judaism. This is what he's saying, isn't he? This is an agricultural economy. Though the fig tree doesn't bud, no grapes on the vines, olive crop fails, fields produce no food, no sheep in the pen, no cattle in the stalls. What is that? That is absolute the destruction of society. That is just everything has gone to pot. Everything is shot. And listen to us.
2: Can you believe the price of gas?
1: I am unbelievable. It's terrible. This is America, you know. I mean, this is ridiculous. Well, yeah, maybe, maybe not. I don't know. You pay more for water than you pay for gas. You're still walking around with all those bottles hanging off you. I don't know what your deal is. But to contextualize it, I mean, what he's really saying is, though the stock market collapses, though my property loses 75% of its value, though the price of gas goes to $8 a gallon, though we have a food shortage and we have to line up outside Heinen's, still I will rejoice in the Lord. I will be joyful in God my Savior. The sovereign Lord gives me strength and Air Nikes. Look at that, 19. Nikes. I should, somebody send this tape to Oregon. I might get a free pair for this. But listen, the sovereign Lord is my strength. He makes my feet like the feet of a deer. The average young person is going, I don't want my feet to look like the feet of a deer. It's a metaphor. For goodness sake, I'm walking on air, he says. I'm walking on air. I got the springs in my heels. Why? You see, we've got loved ones in this congregation right now that are facing horrible battles with illness. The sovereign Lord, even in the midst of all of

0: that pain, in the face of the threshold of death, is able to assure his children that he has come out onto the battlefield to secure them for himself, and having taken them into himself, he will not let them go. If we had time, we would go to Romans 8, but we don't, so relax. And if you go to Romans 8 and allow, as it were, Paul, in that magnificent chapter that begins, "There is therefore now no condemnation to them that are in Christ Jesus," if you allow Paul, as it were, to backfill for us, or to paint another few scenes into this great mural of Habakkuk, then you will be tremendously encouraged. Because it's there, remember, he says, "If God be for us, who can be against us?" See, he doesn't say, "Who can be against us?" Because the answer to that is, well, a lot of people and a lot of stuff. But what he says is, get some perspective. If the sovereign Lord of the universe is for you, has redeemed you, then, you know, Khrushchev banging his shoe, hey, come on. Or your wife banging her shoe, or somebody banging their shoe, hey. And then he says, who will bring any charge against those whom God has chosen? You see, what he means by that is not that people won't come and accuse us. The devil accuses us, our consciences accuse us, people accuse us. But at the cross, the case is closed. You can't file with any higher court than this. God has brought the judgment of eternity into time in the death of his Son, and all who are in Christ, who have been justified and set apart, there's no condemnation to them. So let anybody come and accuse in any way they want. Who will separate us from the love of Christ? Well, stress might, opposition might, danger, violence, and so on. We're given over to death all day long, he says. And for your sake. But ultimately, that can't do us. You can get separated from your wife. You can get separated from your kids. You can get separated from your house. You can get separated from your body. But you can't get separated from the love of God. Cancer can't get your soul. Listen to how Richard Sibbes puts it. God takes care of poor, weak Christians that are struggling with temptations and corruptions. Christ carries them in his arms. All Christ's sheep are diseased, and therefore he takes tender care of them. All Christ's sheep are diseased, and therefore he takes tender care of them. What a tragedy it is when our friends and neighbors who are wondering about life and death and the things of the Spirit, when they've got this idea that somehow or another God is taking care of us by our profession because we are the undiseased ones. We're the diseased ones. Every day we need fresh forgiveness. Every day.
1: 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It's Alistair's book, The Christian Manifesto, Jesus' Life-Changing Words from the Sermon on the Plain. 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
0: Father, we thank you that the Bible is such that we can never plumb its depths, that it is actually the book that understands us more than we even understand it. We thank you that you, in it, you have disclosed yourself precisely as you chose to say exactly what you want. So come to our complaining hearts and lives. Come to our superficial views of history and set us right, Lord, we pray. Not simply that we may be settled, as it were, in our own equilibrium, but in order that we might be what you have desired for us to be, shining as lights in a dark place, bearing news of the fact that Christ is the one who comes to those who are diseased and provides the very answer in his own sacrifice. And come to our untidy lives today, Lord, we pray, and help us, whether our circumstances alter for the better or not, to be able to affirm that, Lord, you are sovereign over everything you've made. And then help us to live in light of that. For Jesus' sake, amen.
1: I'm Bob Lapine. Thanks for joining us to study God's Word this weekend. Next weekend, we'll look at the Apostle Paul's ministry. How did he persevere in praying and preaching so fervently, even when he faced daunting obstacles and severe trials, including death threats, shipwrecks, imprisonment? Listen next weekend to learn about the key to Paul's persistence. 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
12: It's Pastor Appreciation Month, with Pastor Appreciation Day this Sunday, October 11th. This is a time for congregations to recognize the spiritual leaders who guide and serve them. 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
13: For many churches, pastor appreciation is about more than a special service or a card. It's a chance to thank pastors for the hours they spend preparing sermons, visiting the sick, counseling families, and responding to emergencies. 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Pastors say the most meaningful recognition is often simple: a kind word, a prayer, or knowing their work has made a difference. Bernie Bennett reporting.
12: Church leaders encourage members to show their appreciation not during Pastor Appreciation Month and this Sunday on Pastor Appreciation Day, but rather throughout the year. Our thanks to Bernie Bennett. This is SRN News. Could public safety concerns...
14: Denver and the Front Range tonight, enjoying some clear skies as we get ready for another weekend. Lows in the middle and upper 50s. Lower and mid 80s continue for Saturday under a mostly sunny sky. Winds might get a little brisk in the afternoon. Middle and upper 50s with a slight increase in clouds Saturday night. Sunday, a little shower activity in the foothills, dry over the plains. Highs in the mid 70s with lows low 50s. Monday and Tuesday, temps in the 70s will keep it mainly dry. The metro's chances for showers will be next Tuesday and Wednesday. I'm meteorologist Don Watson.
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16: 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That's what the Iranian currency is worth versus an American dollar.
15: 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On News Talk 710 KNUS.
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18: Hi, this is Robert Jeffress, and I'm glad to study God's Word with you every day on this Bible teaching program. 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
18: Thanks, David, and welcome again to Pathway to Victory. We're in a series I've called Divine Invasions. And in our last broadcast, I made a claim I want you to hold on to. The same power God put on dramatic display throughout history is at work in your life right now. Now, according to Scripture, you find that God's power broke into human history in 5 great periods. First, in the days of Moses and Joshua. Second, in the days of Elijah and Elisha. Third, in Daniel's day. Fourth, in the days of Jesus and the apostles. And there's a 5th period still to come in the events of the end times. 5 seasons when heaven invaded earth. And here's the wonder of it. That same limitless power is available to you today. Now, I couldn't unpack all five of those periods in a single broadcast, but I lay them out in full detail in my brand new book, Divine Invasions. And I don't stop at history. I give you specific, practical ways to drive these timeless truths into your everyday experience. And the hardcover book is available today as an exclusive offer from Pathway to Victory when you give a generous gift to support the ministry. Okay, it's time now to return to our study. I titled this message, Miracles of Power. We're in a series on miracles I'm calling Divine Invasions. What are those times that God's power has been on display? Well, first of all, the first period of time was in Moses and Joshua's day. But the generation of miracles isn't over yet. Remember, I said there are four that have already occurred, but there's one yet to come. There's going to be one more period of time that God does miraculous displays of power. They're going to surround Satan and God during the end times. But even though those displays of power are limited to those five times, it seems like, those five periods, that doesn't mean God isn't working today miraculously. He's working in your life and in my life. How do I know that? Listen to the words of Isaiah 40, verse 28. God says, "Do you not know? Have you not heard? The everlasting God, the Lord, the creator of the ends of the earth, does not become weary or tired. His understanding is inscrutable." You may be thinking, well, Pastor, I have no trouble believing that. I believe the power of God. What I have trouble believing is that the great God of the universe cares about little old me and my problems. Don't be surprised at that. Tom Constable says it best when he says, God is not too great to care. He's too great not to care. If you don't remember anything else I've said in this sermon, remember this. The same power of God that is on dramatic display during these five times in history is working in your life right now. But there are four principles that we need to understand if we're going to harness and experience that same miracle working power in our life today. I want you to write these four principles down. Principle number one for experiencing God's power: God's power is primarily for His children. God's power is primarily for His children. That doesn't mean non-Christians don't experience the power of God. We have in theology what we call common grace. That's the benefits everybody, believers and unbelievers alike, experience in the world. Jesus said it this way in Matthew 5:45, God causes His sun to rise on the evil and the good. He sends rain on the righteous and the unrighteousness. All creation is the beneficiary of God's goodness. But God's power is reserved mainly for Christians, for His own children. I feel a special responsibility to my children and grandchildren. You feel that too. You know why we feel that way? Because we're made in the image of God. God cares especially about His children. And if you want to experience God's miracles in your life, the single greatest thing you can do is become a part of God's family. And you do that by faith. John 1:12 says, as many as received Jesus, to those He gave the privilege to become the children of God, even to those who believe on His name. God's power is primarily reserved for His children. Principle number two, God's power is generated by the Holy Spirit of God. God's power is generated by the Holy Spirit. We'll talk about that in the weeks to come, but two things under that I want you to write down. First of all, we are indwelt by the Holy Spirit once for all at our salvation. We are indwelt by the Spirit once for all at our salvation. 1 Corinthians 12:13 says, for with one Spirit we were all baptized into one body. The moment you are saved, you receive all, not part, all of the Holy Spirit of God. It's one of the benefits of salvation. We are indwelt by the Spirit one time at our salvation. But statement number two, we are to be controlled by the Spirit continually.
20: throughout our life, indwelt once but continue to be controlled. The word the Bible uses for control is fill. Ephesians 5:18 says, "Do not get drunk with wine, for that is dissipation, but be filled with the Holy Spirit." You know, it was the Roman philosopher Seneca who said, "Drunkenness is nothing but voluntary insanity." It is nothing but insane to allow some foreign substance in your life to influence you and control your life and have you make wrong decisions. But guess what? Drunkenness is not the only thing that can control your life. Anything that controls your life other than God is wrong. What controls your life may be TikTok. It may be social media. It might be athletic games. It might be television programs. It might be the stock market. Don't let anything control your life except what? The Holy Spirit of God. Be filled with the Spirit. That word fill, plero in Greek, refers to the wind that fills up the mast of a sail ship. That wind fills up that mast and controls the direction of the ship. Paul is saying, let the Holy Spirit be the one who controls the direction of your life. The scripture gives three commands related to being filled with the Holy Spirit. Number one, walk in the Spirit. Galatians 5:16, walk by the Spirit and you will not carry out the desire of the flesh. Secondly, don't grieve the Spirit. Ephesians 4:30, do not grieve the Holy Spirit of God by which you were sealed for the day of redemption. When you sin against God, remember you have God in you, the Holy Spirit. When you join in sin, you're asking God to participate with you in sin. It's an unthinkable thing. It grieves the Holy Spirit when you disobey God. Thirdly, don't quench the Spirit of God. The Spirit of God is like a fire. It can be quenched, not only through disobedience, but simply ignoring the Holy Spirit's direction. Remember, Paul said, "For all who are led by the Spirit, these are the sons of God." One mark of being a Christian is that the Holy Spirit is giving you direction. Don't ignore His voice. Be filled with the Holy Spirit of God. Principle number three, God's power is amplified by His Word. God's power in your life is amplified by His Word. Just like this microphone amplifies my voice, so God's Word amplifies His Spirit. Yes, His Spirit is powerful. But when you combine God's Spirit with His Word, it's like 10 times the power. It's a booster to God's power, God's Word. They work in tandem together. To just understand the power of the Word of God, listen to Hebrews 4, verse 12. For the Word of God is living, it's active, it is sharper than any two-edged sword, piercing as far as the division of the soul and the spirit. According to Paul, listen to 2 Timothy 3:16 to 17. All scripture is inspired by God, and it's profitable for teaching, for reproof, for correction, for training in righteousness, that the man of God may be adequately equipped for every good work. That's the power of the Word of God. God's Word is God-breathed. It's inspired. You know, I forgot to tell you the end of my story about Billy Graham. I listened to him talk. I committed my life, and I thought about the miracle of that night. Have you ever had God do something extra special for you? That night, He did something extra special for me. After giving me that spiritual ice cream sundae of all these events, He put a cherry on the top of it. That night, I was leaving the arena like thousands of other students. I got lost. And I found myself backstage in a freight elevator trying to get out. And when I got in that freight elevator, the door opened again, and there was Billy Graham. And he had his security guard with him. And he stepped in the elevator. I introduced myself. I told him what his message had meant to me and the commitment I made. He took my spiral notebook that I had. He signed his name, and he signed a scripture verse. And I kept that for years and years and years. And anytime I had a doubt about God's Word, I opened that and remembered the commitment that I had made. What was the scripture verse he wrote down? It was this one, 2 Timothy 3:16-17. For all scripture is inspired by God. And notice the four things that it will do in your life. It's good for teaching. This refers to giving us information we need to live as a Christian, teaching for reproof. That's God's power to make you conscious of sin in your life. God's word is like a surgeon's scalpel. It has to cut us before it can bring healing. That's the negative side. The positive side is the third word, correction. God's word not only convicts us, it corrects us. I like the way the Living Bible says it in verse 16. It straightens us out. It shows us the path to go on. And finally, God's word is sufficient for training, to make obedience to God the rule, not the exception in our life. If you want to see the relationship between the power of God's Spirit and the power of His word, go to Ephesians chapter 5. Some of you may remember a sermon I preached years ago entitled, How to Take a Spiritual Bath. Ephesians 5 tells us how to do that. It's by the washing of regeneration and the word. It talks about two things. God, the washing of the water with the word. God wants to make us spiritually clean. The word is sanctified. He wants us to resemble Jesus Christ in every part of our life. How does he do that miraculous work of sanctification? It's by the washing of water and the word. Imagine this. It's a hot August day in Dallas, 110 outside. You've been working in the yard and you can't wait to get inside and take a shower. And you step into that shower and you turn the faucet on and nothing comes out. All you have in that shower is a bar of soap. So you take that bar of Dove soap and you start rubbing it over your body without the water. Can you imagine anything more unpleasant? How long would you want to stay in that shower with just a bar of soap? Imagine getting into the shower, turning it on, and you feel that water washing over you. And oh, it feels so good. You reach for the soap, and Amy forgot to put a bar of soap in. No, there's no soap at all. You might feel good, but could you really get clean without soap? You need the water, and you need the soap. Paul says to be spiritually clean, we don't need just the soap of God's word. You know, God's word without the Holy Spirit at work can be a dry experience. A lot of churches have a lot of Bible study, but no Holy Spirit working. It can be a dry experience. If you don't have the Holy Spirit, you're just increasing your level of knowledge. There are other churches that all emphasize experiences with the Spirit of God, but there's no biblical instruction. It's not either or, you need both. You need the washing of the water with the word. You need the Holy Spirit and the word of God. That's how you take a spiritual bath. God's work is amplified by his word. And principle number four, God's power is often accessed through prayer. Many times, God gives us things as a result of our asking for them. Sometimes God does things that we don't ask for him to do, but usually God's power is accessed through our asking for it. The theologian Karl Barth said it this way, to clasp your hands in prayer is the beginning of an uprising against the disorder of this world. James 5:16 says it this way, the effective prayer of a righteous person accomplishes much. The power of God in prayer. Do you remember how Paul closes Ephesians chapter 3, that prayer he prayed for the Ephesian Christians? He said, now to him who is able to do exceeding abundantly beyond all that we ask or think, according to the power that works within us. To him be glory in the church and in Christ Jesus to all generations forever and ever. Amen. I want you to notice and write down just real briefly these three statements that come from that prayer. They may be an encouragement to you. First of all, God is able to do. Now to him who is able to do. Remember that chorus we used to sing, God is able, He is able, God is able. God Himself said it this way, is there anything too hard for me? I am the Lord, your Creator. God is able to do. Ladies and gentlemen, the only limit to what God can do in your life is according to the working of His power, Paul said. Now to Him who is able to do according to the working of His power, the miracles God wants to do in your life, the only limit to them is the limit to the power of God. Is God's power limited in any way? No. I mean, think about how powerful God is. God is so powerful, He was able to fling this entire universe into existence by a single word of His. God's power will be seen one day when we are raised from the dead to live with Him forever and ever. The power of God is going to be the agent that creates the new heaven and the new earth. Ladies and gentlemen, God is able to do. There is nothing that is too hard for God. Secondly, God is able to do what we ask or imagine. God is able to do what we ask, or sometimes even what we imagine. Do you have anything in your life right now you want God to do so badly that you almost hesitate to ask Him? Something that is so breathtaking that you simply think, I can't ask God for that. I can only imagine that. I've got something like that in my life. Something supernatural I'm asking God to do, but sometimes I hesitate to voice it. I can just imagine that. God says He's able to do what we ask or even imagine. But not only that, God is not just able to do. He's not just able to do what we ask or imagine. He is able to do above and beyond. He is able to do exceeding abundantly beyond, the King James says. Exceeding abundantly beyond. That's so funny. Paul got worked up and he was trying to describe the indescribable power of God, and he searched for a Greek word and there was no word. So he made one up. He took three Greek words that are translated exceeding abundantly and beyond, and he strung those words together into one nonsense word. It's kind of like supercalifragilisticexpialidocious. It just expresses something. He came up with one word that expresses God's ability to do above and beyond. That's the power of God. He can do beyond anything you could ever ask or even imagine. Dr. Criswell, as only Dr. Criswell could do, described it in his book, The Ableness of God. He said, could we ask too much from God? Who would have dared ask in redemption for God to come down in human flesh and die on the cross for our sins? Who would have dared to ask such a thing? Who would have dared to ask God for the outpouring of the Holy Spirit, the very presence we feel in our souls? Who would dare have asked God to adopt us into His family so that we could be the children of God? Who in the hour of His death would dare ask God for a resurrection from the dead? Think of the dissolution of our bodies and that they're mingled with the dust of the ground and blown about by the wind and the roots go down and take its substance and strength. Yet God says He marks the spot where we die. God marks our dust. He marks the very atoms and particles and molecules of our bodies, and someday God will raise them up. Who would have ever dared to ask God for a resurrection from the dead? And in the renovation, who would have dared to ask God for a new heaven and a new earth? Dear brethren, above all that we ask or think, God is able. And to Him be honor in the church and in Christ Jesus for all generations, forever and ever and ever. Amen.
18: The God who is able to raise the dead, who is able to speak a new heaven and a new earth into being, that's the God who stands ready to work in your life. But most maturing Christians have never learned how to lay hold of that power.
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19: 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And now it's time for a special edition of Ask Dr. Jeffress. Dr. Jeffress stopped by the studio recently to answer a question from one of our listeners. Does God promise to provide for our financial needs?
20: Well, I think about Philippians 4, verse 19. Paul said, "For my God shall supply all your needs according to the riches of Christ Jesus." And so that seems like a pretty clear promise. He didn't say, "My God shall supply all your greeds," but your needs. And that seems to be the general pattern, that God promises to take care of our basic provisions. Now, sometimes that doesn't happen, and it may be God's will for you to go through a time of spiritual poverty or financial poverty. But for most of us, God will promise to meet our needs. Now, not all the time, but some of the time, people's lack of finances is because they're violating the biblical principles of money. They go into debt, or they spend more than they make, or they don't save for the future. God commands us to do all of those things to meet the needs that we have. I think about the story of Joseph. Joseph was the right-hand man to Pharaoh, and God gave Joseph a vision of what was going to happen in Egypt, that there were going to be 7 years of plentiful harvest followed by 7 years of famine. And he instructed Joseph to set aside a portion of the grain during the bountiful harvest so that it would be available to the Egyptians when the time of famine came. And you know, God has said the same to each of us. There's going to come a time when our outgo exceeds our income. It may be retirement, it may be a sickness, a problem. So right now, if we have enough, we need to set aside some money for the future. That's what Proverbs 6 says. So I would say, when it comes to finances, certainly pray for God to meet your needs, not your greeds, but your needs. But also follow the wisdom of Scripture when it comes to handling the money that God does bless you with.
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25: 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Another day, another update from Letitia James. And this happened on the debate stage again. You may not have heard this in national coverage because, again, that's not necessarily something that's hitting all mainstream news. But, well, there are some moments that you need to see. Phone lines are open for you at 1-800-684-3110. We also have a major update in the homeschooler who, you know, he's a graduate, wanted to become a paid firefighter after a couple of years of volunteer firefighting, becoming an EMT. You know that whole situation. They decided that being a homeschool graduate did not qualify him as having a legitimate high school diploma. Now, they reversed course. We got some movement in that, some great traction. However, there is another swerve we did not expect coming, but of course we have the greatest legal team on board, so the ACLJ is jumping right back in to support this student, all homeschoolers nationwide. We're going to get to that coming up in just a few moments. But, Will, let's break down what was going on in New York as the attorney generals were having a debate.
26: That's right. So this is between Letitia James and her opponent, who's a Republican in New York. And what we saw last night was someone who's relatively unknown and once again probably is not going to win the election here. This is for the New York State Attorney General. It's pretty solidly for Letitia James, was bringing up points that we have seen from our FOIA discovery. And what did we see? We saw the individual point out things like what that whistleblower was saying. It comes at the time that we got all of this the same week as this debate. All of this is now public and in the public discourse the same week as there was a debate for this political position. So as we look at this and play this, I think this was probably the most pivotal moment, and it was kind of ironic at coming from Letitia James, knowing everything that she's being accused of by this whistleblower. This is bite four, with her talking about how she needs to handle her office and what she does as Attorney General.
1: Those comments demonstrate empathy. And what we need now more than ever in our body politics is more empathy. Politics stops at the door in my office.
26: So right there, one, she's running for a political position. This is,
25: it is a wink and a nod at some point. You're going, okay, of all the things you've been accused for, to say politics stops at the door. If politics stops at the door of your house, I understand. I feel like that's more what we all try to say. Like, hey, when we go home, we put politics aside. Hopefully we're living our lives, being with our families. You're saying politics stops at the door of your politically elected position. And of course, you have been targeted specifically for what? Targeting someone for political motives exclusively.
26: Right. And once again, I think also the fact that she brings up and says what we need more in politics is empathy. There's a lot of ways you could take this. I don't think that she's had any empathy for the targets of her political prosecutions that we've seen over the last several years, as well as the fact of, I'm not so sure that that is the job of an attorney general, to be empathy. No, you are the top law enforcement officer. There are plenty of people that can have empathy in politics, but as the top law enforcement officer of the state, I kind of want to see you be a little harsh on crime.
25: Yeah, that's right, Will. Phone lines are open if you want to be harsh on crime. 1-800-684-3110. Hey, I did want to say, the work of the ACLJ continues. You're going to hear about this really coming up in about two segments, where I talk about more about that homeschool situation. The ACLJ is involved. Individual cases, sure. These individual cases, they have consequences that affect everyone. So as we start to wrap up this week, I want you to support the work of the ACLJ by going to ACLJ.org today. And when you do that, you can look at all the incredible free content. 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It's someone that gives monthly. Just go to ACLJ.org right now. You scan that QR code you see on the screen, and you can become an ACLJ champion. When I get back, though, look, it's just me and Will for this hour. So we wrap up the week, and I want to hear from you. Phone lines are open at 1-800-684-3110. 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
25: 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Look, a lot of you are watching it right now, and I'd love to hear from you at 1-800-684-3110. Just going through my notes here, because this was a fiery debate with Letitia James versus, again, this is a partisan, if you will, debate. These are Republicans and Democrats running, so you may go, hey, how does the Republican fare in a debate? Clearly, they had to have the debate, so that is interesting that this debate even happened. Can a Republican actually pull off being the job of attorney general? Looks probably unlikely in today's New York, that could happen. But you know what? Put her best foot forward and gave at least a reason to question why you would elect someone with so much political baggage. And I think that's mainly what we're talking about here. Not just the legal side of it, but even just the political baggage that comes with Letitia James. The fact that your attorney general is a household name across the country is not necessarily always a good thing if you're the attorney general of a state.
26: Right. And once again, we have attorneys general on this broadcast from time to time that that because you watch the Seculo broadcast, you may know more about them, like J.B. McCuskey.
25: Well, yeah, he's like
26: but
25: a friend.
26: The odds of you knowing just off the top of your head the attorney general of a state other than your own are very low. Unless you are a very political nerd and get down into the nuance of every state race, which many people here at the ACLJ do. We follow these things. It's
25: He's
26: important.
25: Calling you all nerds.
26: No. Just the people that work here. Not the viewers. Right. So, but once again, you're talking about Letitia James. She made a household name for herself because she ran on getting President Trump 4 years ago. And that was her entire MO.
25: And had some success in it.
26: Right.
25: Not success, but had success in making it not pleasant.
26: Well, the civil fraud case, she got a conviction. Now it got overturned because what did she seek? $500 million. And this is the same person we played in the last segment that said, politics stops at the door of my office, which is just hysterical and laughable. But I want to play this bite too, because as we saw from the whistleblower's letter that we obtained, as well as the back and forth with him in the office of Letitia James, he was an assistant attorney general in the state, New York, their attorney general's office. And he was saying the only thing she cares about is politics. She doesn't care about Medicare fraud. She doesn't care about homeless shelter fraud. She doesn't care about the rise in anti-Semitism and the violent crime that's happening in our state. The only thing that Letitia James cares about are politically expedient prosecutions that are easy for her to boost her name and to get reelected. Those are his words.
25: And I think this question that you're going to play here, it's an interesting one because it's not necessarily a gotcha question. It's one, though, to just see, like, kind of what you know.
26: Right.
25: Do you know about your state? Do you really know where you're coming from?
26: Well, and once again, you think that if you hold this position currently, there is some pride and prestige that goes along with it. You want to know a little bit what's come before you so you can know, one, mistakes to avoid, things of that nature. But this is where the moderator asked Letitia James to name just a past attorney general she admires. So if you know one that was like in your same party, you could just throw that name out there. All it takes. Here's how this goes down by 12.
6: Ms. James, name a past New York attorney general that you admire. TikTok.
7: She only admires herself.
8: No. We admire others. I admire all of the past attorney generals because it's a difficult job and you've got to stand up.
7: Dennis Vacco, at a time when New York State needed it, we had another former federal prosecutor become attorney general and bring law and order to the state.
26: Once again, now the opponent is clearly, it's an uphill battle for the opponent, who's Ms. Kamata Reddy, who is there trying to unseat the incumbent in a state that's going to vote very blue. That's an uphill battle. No one is thinking that, oh, she won it the debate, now she's going to win the office. But even there, she was ready. Why? Because she knows the history of the law enforcement. She's a former prosecutor herself. She used someone that was a very skillful debate tactic to compare herself to in that.
25: It was the last Republican to hold that position.
26: Right.
25: And again, has been nearly 30 years.
26: Exactly. So yeah, skillful debate move, was obviously prepared for this debate. Letitia James, it was painful. And if you're watching on YouTube or Rumble or Salem News Channel, you got to see how painful. You, if you're listening on radio, you heard the silence, which was bad enough. But you saw her like squirming. And the moderator even goes, TikTok. That shows how poorly prepared for this she was. And that's what is the concern, I think, with even this whistleblower. Is she can't even show up to debate.
4: Yeah.
26: Is she showing up for the people of New York with an easy question? And what's her answer at the end? Which also could be politically dire of saying,
4: Everybody.
26: No one ever did a bad job. It's such a tough office to be in. I mean, that can get you in trouble because historically, you got some bad apples in any political position.
4: I feel like in the state of New York, right. There's probably been a few controversial figures
26: that may be on the payroll of some organizations. I don't know.
4: Yeah, you know, you never know. It's also 101 in terms of debating is knowing how to answer a question even when you don't know the answer to the question. You can always swerve it, come up with something. That is pretty interesting that you couldn't even come up with that. You don't want those big gaps, those big silences. Sure, it's human nature to have that, but if you're trained at all, if you're ever trained to doing interviews, you're trained to doing anything like this in media, you know how to at least pivot to move things in a direction. So if you don't know, you can't, maybe you're having just sort of a moment, a brain lapse moment where you can't come up within the second who another attorney general is that you liked. Again, it's an insane thing that someone running for attorney general wouldn't know that, but maybe you can't. There's easy ways to swerve it.
26: Well, could she also not have thought who she replaced? Like just one step before. She couldn't even get there. But once again, this is what we're looking at. And this is also why the work that we've been doing here at the ACLJ is so important. This is the political side. This is just them running for office. But we are still going to hold these offices accountable. That is why we did file that FOIA request. And we were able to get from the state attorney general's office, from her office, all of these records. And what are

0: When someone you love is hurting, what do? We're often quick to say, if there's anything I can do, just let me know. 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
2: Remember, that all that did was really just stop up the president from having to be able to get other things done, and all the issues that would come up was all politically motivated. The idea was to stop him from winning re-election. I think in many ways, I think your Democrat voters who don't like President Trump in New York should look for the fact that she may be one of the reasons he won the general election, because all of the stuff that she put him through was so politically targeted and politically motivated that most people saw right through it, and they realized that could be them, that you could have someone who just politically motivated decided to target you. And if that happens, you kind of riled up a base. You remember that arrest moment, the mugshot moment, kind of became a legend. It kind of became a rallying cry to change what was going on. So somewhat, this person, Letitia James, is running for attorney general once again in New York, is partially to blame for President Trump if you're on that other side. So maybe this Republican candidate can show a little bit of that. Now, I don't think, again, it's going to win you over too many voters, but it's a thought.
3: That's right. And once again, this was a debate for office. There's also other debates that happened around the country last night that you may not have seen. I mean, there's ones in Iowa for governor. There was a very important one in Michigan for the Senate seat, and where the favorite candidate of the Democrat Socialist, El Sayed, had some interesting question dodging that took place there. And we'll get to that later in this broadcast.
2: We are going to get to it. And we also, again, are going to give you an update on that homeschooler graduate, wants to be a firefighter, very well qualified. You know what happened. But now we got a big update. So we're going to get to that in the next segment. Some phone lines are open for you. Actually, I'll be honest with you. We got a ton of people watching right now, and all our phone lines are open. So give me a call. Be on the air today. Do us a favor. It's just me and Will today. 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
2: 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Phone lines are open. I want to hear from you. 1-800-684-3110. Want to pivot just a little bit. We are going to keep talking about the Letitia James and the Attorney General debate. It was wild. There were some great comments. We're going to play some more of those clips as we go forward. But the ACLJ team,

0: as I said, is really motivated to help people, individuals throughout this country, because when we help these individuals, especially at no cost, it ends up helping everyone. And if you're a homeschooler, or maybe a grandparent of a homeschooler, a parent of a homeschooler, I am. I'm a parent of a homeschooler and also a former homeschooler myself. You may get to a situation where a state, a city, decides they don't like homeschoolers because they know there's some connotations to it. Usually, does it have to do with their academic excellence? No, of course not. Usually, it has to do with the fact that often they are religious. Often, they have a different set of moral standards. And in this situation, you had a person who was not only well qualified for a position to be a paid firefighter, wanted to be a career firefighter, something that we should be praising. Someone who, again, already for multiple years had been a qualified EMT, certified EMT. Had been doing that for a job, won rookie of the year as firefighter. And then when he went to go apply for that position, it said high school diploma. He said, sure, I went to high school. They said, no, we meant a accredited high school, which we consider right now in this moment, homeschooling not to be accredited form of education here in our state. Now we went really hard on this. I have to say, this was because someone like you tagged me in a post and said, Logan, the ACLJ needs to get involved in this, and we did. So first I want to say thank you. I've gotten some even new ones, and I've passed stuff along to our legal counsel throughout the last few weeks as you all have been tagging me, and I appreciate that. Keep it coming. Doesn't bother me at all. Because the stories like this, we can sometimes get handled very quickly. However, the fallout is sometimes larger. So you had a situation where the city then, the actual people, not the government, said, enough of this. You have put us now as a national disgrace. You have brought national news. You've brought the ACLJ to our front door. Enough with this. So they went and they changed the rule. They said, you know what? We're going to get rid of that qualification, which they had already added in after the fact. So remember, they changed it to accredited after they denied him quickly. They're like, oh, no one will ever notice. They changed it back, made some new adjustments. Homeschoolers are now allowed to be paid firefighters in the area. We thought, okay, part one win. He still didn't have a job, still wasn't able to qualify here. And hey, we need to make sure we're protecting homeschoolers nationwide. So we decided we're going to take this even further. However, in the meantime, they decided, you know what? We're going to reopen that job position. We're going to reopen the job applications for that position now with our new standard. And we thought, great, the new standard, of course, is that homeschoolers qualify. However, there's another swerve, as there always is.
1: That's right. And unfortunately for them, but fortunately for our client, we've had to send another letter going out today to the city of Fremont. Because
0: Fremont,
1: what,
0: Nebraska.
1: Fremont,
0: by the way, I need to make sure we clarify, because some people say, well, Fremont, California, of course, California.
1: No, it's Fremont, not, Fremont, Nebraska.
0: Nebraska.
1: And here's what happened. They got caught, tried to make it look like they fixed the problem, and then they move the goalpost. So now this position that is opened up that Andrew can apply for is not just the entry-level position, because he had not been a paid firefighter previously, just a volunteer firefighter. So he would still be in this pool of entry-level firefighter position. But they expanded the pool of applicants. So now up to 2 years of experience firefighters are eligible for this position. And those individuals that would make this lateral move can be exempted from some of the testing, like the written exam, etc., if they want to apply for this position. So it's not as though they got caught, they fixed it at the city level, they still tried to say, we didn't really think there was a problem here, but fine, we'll change the written ordinance, etc. And then they repost the job, and now this job, they make it harder for someone like Andrew to compete for, because they expand the pool of applicants. To me, and I'm not the attorney here, but our attorneys that are sending this letter, they're the ones that are getting to the bottom of this, and they're going to continue. But this seems like a pattern is developing where, we didn't want the homeschooler the first time, so we just changed the rule and said homeschoolers can't do it. Now that we got caught and we had to change our rules and go through all of this embarrassment Now we're going to make it harder for the homeschooler to get the job because we're going to open it up to a more people, a broader pool of people that maybe want to come work for this fine city of Fremont, Nebraska, and say, look, it's not just an entry-level position now. Now, if you have experience of being a paid firefighter, you can come and make this lateral move to this job. This isn't okay. That's why we're sending this letter today. And they have a deadline here that I'm going to turn to say that they have to respond and show how they're going to remedy this, because this isn't okay. They have no later than October 16th, 2026 to tell us whether or not they're going to agree to the relief that we request, which is to fully restore his opportunity to compete for this position. Now, we know that they may or may not be having some internal discussion. We're going to see if they can get to the right place just through this action. If not, They're just begging for a federal lawsuit from the ACLJ to represent our client, Andrew Coates.
0: That's right. Today we are, again, it's going to be sending that demand letter on behalf of Andrew Coates. Again, was denied a chance to apply for the position first because he was homeschooled. And again, not a homeschooler. We're not talking about someone under 18. This is someone who's a graduate, multiple years, in his 20s.
1: Doesn't this also, like, sound so, like, elementary school childish of, like, you had friends that went to the public school and you're homeschooled and they're like, well, you don't go to real school. Yeah. You don't go to real school, Andrew. My goodness. It's as ridiculous that adults are acting this way.
0: That's right. But the ACLJ team has taken action and we are going to be supporting Andrew all the way. And that is only because, again, people like you support. As we wrap up this first half hour, no, we have a second half hour coming up. If you don't get it on your local station, if you're just listening to us, maybe on terrestrial radio, like I know a lot of you still do, we have a full television-style broadcast live every day, 12 to 1 p.m. Eastern time, that we run this show. 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You can always catch it archived, however you get your podcasts, and of course on YouTube, Facebook, Rumble. 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You can interact with us in a chat. 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But you can support the work of the ACLJ, as I encourage you to do, by going to ACLJ.org. Again, if you want to become a champion, that's someone who gives monthly. It's vital to our success to build that baseline. I would love for you to do it today as we wrap up this week. Whether the ACLJ team is fighting for a homeschool graduate in Nebraska or fighting for the lives of those in Pakistan, the ACLJ team is worldwide. And it's only because people like you support. 100% of the finances that come in here to pay for our legal team, pay for our media team, all of it is because you donate. Whether that is people who give on a $5 level, a $50 level, $500, whatever it may be, know that it all goes in. And the mass majority of people, because you may look at it and go, look, we don't have enough money to make a difference here. The mass majority of the people who donate to keep this all going give somewhere between $25 and $75 once. Or maybe once in every few months, or once a year. So not everyone becomes a champion and gives on a regular ongoing basis. Actually, very, very small percentage. We say it's kind of an elite club. Under 20,000, I believe, do that. And they do it at the levels, again, starting at $5. So again, that's a great baseline for us, but the ACLJ budget is significantly higher than that, because I want, when Andrew needs help, to be able to jump in, not have to charge him, but for him to have the greatest legal team he can have. I want, when you're watching this show, to go, wow, that production was great. Wow, they got great commentators, great hosts, great phone screeners even. I want that to always be the case here at the ACLJ and production crew as well. They all kind of look to me like, wow, you're only giving love to the phone screeners. Phone lines are open, though, so be kind to them. 1-800-684-3110. We'll be back in just a minute. This is our short break, under a minute. Be right back with more on Seculo.
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5: With the 2026 midterm election just weeks away, Pastor Alan Jackson of World Outreach Church is encouraging Christians to turn out in big numbers because he believes America is such a special country.
6: Well, I think it's our Christian heritage. We've never been a uniquely Christian nation in that we've always been a nation of diversity. There have been many faiths expressed here. But the values that shaped our nation, our legal documents, our founding documents, our educational system, our legal system, were all derived from a Judeo-Christian worldview. And that's resulted in the greatest liberty and freedom and self-government the world has ever known. And it has brought the blessings of God. We don't look the same. We don't have the same accent. We're a nation of immigrants. We're a melting pot. But those values have bound us together. And I think we're at a tipping point. I'm deeply offended by people that say those Christian values should not be a part of our story. How dare they say to us that our biblical worldview doesn't have a place in the marketplace today? It's our heritage, and I will not relent. It is what shaped this nation, and we've got to find the courage to go back and tell the truth.
5: That's Pastor Alan Jackson, and this is SRN News.
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8: Our Saturday forecast across the Denver metro, mostly sunny skies with afternoon temps in the lower to mid-80s. Partly cloudy for tonight, middle and upper 50s for lows. We get into Sunday, highs low 80s. Going to be more on the cloudy side with some shower activity in the foothills, mid-50s Sunday night. Columbus Day going to be in the upper 70s, mid-70s Tuesday. By Tuesday night and Wednesday, should see our chance for showers pick up, midweek highs in the middle 60s. I'm meteorologist Don Watson.
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10: 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You've got to say inflation is at 3.4%. Gas prices are coming down because we've won in Iran the battle of the Strait of Hormuz. Just remind people the border was open. Millions of people coming across, vanishing into the interior. It's absolutely closed tight now. Talk, talk, talk.
9: The Hugh Hewitt Show. Afternoons at 1. Right before Larry Elder at 4. On News Talk 710 KNUS.
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13: Chuck, if you were to give one last sermon, what would your topic be?
14: The grace of God.
13: Yes.
14: All you've got to do is come to Christ. And little by little, you'll see changes come that you don't deserve. Blessings come that you don't earn. And he will bring in the grace like you've never had it before.
13: Yeah.

0: you love to sit down and talk with Pastor Greg Laurie for a while? Wouldn't you love to sit down for a conversation with Pastor Chuck Swindoll? Well, turns out they wanted to sit down and have a talk with each other, and we get to be in the room. Glad you're along for a special edition of A New Beginning. It's the finale of Legends Week. We started the week hearing from World War II hero Louis Zamperini and Pastor Chuck Smith. Glad you're along for this encouraging final installment.
1: What would you do differently if you had these 50 years to live over again?
2: Wow, I've never been asked that before.
1: Spend more time. You don't have to be profound.
2: I would hang out with you more. What would I do differently?
1: Well, we'd have fun, I'll tell you that.
2: Yeah, I don't really, you know, I don't want to say that I wouldn't do anything differently, but for the most part, I don't know that I would do anything.
1: So you don't have many regrets?
2: Well, yeah, it's little. Things here and there, but there's not any big thing in life where I would say I should have done this. I can't say I have any major regrets.
1: Okay.
2: That's probably not good. Billy Graham once was asked, you know, what he would do differently. He said, I would preach half as much. I would spend more time praying. More time studying the Word of God and telling the Lord how much I love them. Well, I could certainly say that.
1: Sure.
2: Should I have prayed more throughout my life? Yes.
1: Yeah, everybody could say that.
2: Have I worried too much at times? Absolutely, yes.
1: Yeah.
2: Have I been impulsive at times and run ahead of the Lord? Sure, I have. But by and large, I would say that I found the will of God and I've sought to walk in it.
1: Yeah.
2: And so I can't say I would do anything differently for the most part. What about you?
1: I would have said yes more often, sooner than no.
2: To what?
1: Opportunities, open doors, stepping into something that I never dreamed I would do. I wouldn't be as reluctant.
2: Yeah.
1: I was a little too cautious sometimes. I would have affirmed more and criticized less.
2: Wow.
1: I would have been more patient.
2: Yeah.
1: Why are we so impatient? It's just, our Lord is so patient with us, and we turn around and expect the next thing to perfection from others. Or, so they failed at this. Okay. Did the world stop turning?
2: Yeah.
1: You know, did the sun stop burning? I mean, life goes on. And I probably would have earlier on in my marriage brought Cynthia into my life and made her more of a partner.
2: Yeah.
1: I learned how to do that after I about ruined our marriage. And she said to me one day, we were in New England in a ministry and it was tough sledding. And she said, I don't want you to tell people we're partners anymore.
2: Hmm.
1: We were doing the dishes together and I said, I almost dropped the dish. I said, why? Well, we're not. Yes, we are. No, we're not. Yes, we are. No, we're not. Yes, we are. And she stayed at it.
2: Yeah.
1: And finally, in tears that just burst out of her eyes, she almost screamed, no, we're not. She put the dish rag down and walked upstairs and went into our bedroom and closed the door. And I thought, is I finished? We're not, because of me.
2: Hmm.
1: Well, Greg, I went upstairs. And with tears, I laid down beside her and I said, you're right. She couldn't even talk by then. I said, I have not entered you into my world as much as I could have. I know. I've not really presented you as I should have. Because you're very significant to me. She rolled her eyes and I said, I'm going to change that. I spent the next 5 to 6 years working on that. When the opportunity to be on the air came up, I couldn't lead it. And I said to her, honey, I can't, if we take on this extra dimension of ministry, I'm going to need help. And I said, I would love to have you be the one that leads it. If you think about it, pray. I'll pray with you. But I have no one else better qualified than you to do that. Well, she took it in 44 years. She led Insight for Living.
2: Yeah.
1: She came up with fresh ideas. She put together the core values of our ministry and how we would handle the staff and how we would handle our finances and how we would take care of each station and, you know, what our procedure would be. Time passed. And one day, I'm in a group over here, and she's not far away in a group she's talking to, and there's a little lull in my group, and I hear her say, well, now that Chuck and I are partners, we do so-and-so, and we do such-and-such, and I hear the P word.
2: Nice.
1: Partner. And that afternoon, I'm in tears at lunch, and she says, what is wrong? And I said, nothing is wrong. Today, you said it. What did I say? You called us partners. And she goes, well, we are. I said, hit the replay button and go back about 7 years.
2: Wow.
1: She did. I said, remember? She said, I do. She said, it's nothing like that now. I wish I would not have kept her away.
2: Yeah.
1: Greg, there are so many people who long to help us do what we do.
2: Yeah.
1: And we can be so independent.
2: Yeah.
1: I'd be less independent. I'd be quicker to say, I need. Or, could you help? Or, would you be a part of this? Or, would you lead this? Would you take over that? Or, I'm convinced you'd be better at this than I would be. And I would mean that. And I think the ministry would have just been on rollerblades rather than sometime on skids trying to get going. Because I was trying to do too much myself.
2: Yeah.
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0: 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It's the finale of Legends Week here on A New Beginning.
2: Chuck, if you were to give one last sermon, what would your text be and what would your topic be?
1: Oh, my. I believe I would speak on the grace of God.
2: Yes.
1: I want to be known as a man of grace.
2: Yeah.
1: I really do. It would revolve around Christ, it has to, because that's where grace originates. It would take us to the cross. It would probably be from Romans, maybe either chapter 5 or chapter 8 would be the text, maybe both. For you know the grace of our Lord Jesus Christ, who though he was rich, yet for our sake he became poor, that we through his poverty might be rich. Mm-hmm. That's Corinthians, but that kind of message. Mm-hmm. And I would talk about, you can know this grace personally, and you don't have to clean up anything. You don't have to correct anything. You don't have to dress up in any way. You don't have to change anything. All you've got to do is come to Christ. Mm-hmm. Let Jesus become your channel to God. Mm-hmm. Let him become your own personal Lord and Savior.
3: Right.
1: And he will bring in the grace like you've never had it before.
3: Yeah.
1: And he will take the irksomeness out of your life. He will take the impatience out. And little by little, you'll see changes come that you don't deserve. Blessings come that you don't earn. It's all grace. And I'd camp on grace.
3: Yeah, I love that.
1: I'd drive it home.
2: I love that. Okay, here's questions you've probably never been asked.
1: Okay, go easy on me.
2: Okay, these are not, I'm not like, explain the sovereignty of God. I was going to ask you, what's your favorite go-to food?
1: I would get a bowl of homemade chili.
2: Oh, nice.
1: I would, Cynthia's chili's the best ever. That's delicious. Some Fritos and homemade chili, right. Glass of iced tea.
2: Have you ever been to In-N-Out Burger?
1: Oh, yeah.
2: Do you like it?
1: Oh, yeah.
2: How do you order your burger at In-N-Out Burger?
1: I order usually a double-double, I admit, with everything on it. Sometime I even order it animal style.
2: I get animal style, too.
1: Yep.
2: That's really good, isn't it?
1: It is good. Gets all over your wrist, all over your hands. Yeah, yeah, it's delicious.
2: Yes.
1: I love them.
2: What is your favorite movie? Like, here's how I define my favorite movie. If I'm flipping channels on television and I see a movie maybe I've seen many times, and if I stay and keep watching it till the commercial, that's a favorite movie.
1: We have a lot of them.
2: I do, too.
1: My latest is Lincoln.
2: Oh.
1: I could see Lincoln every other week for 5 weeks in a row.
2: I know you love music. I know that you used to sing.
1: I do.
2: In a boys kind of, not a choir. Would it be a boys choir?
1: Yeah, we had a boys quartet.
2: Boys quartet.
1: Yeah, I sang it. Yep.
2: So, like, when you're just driving around and you're going to sing a song, what songs do you sing?
1: They will often be songs on grace. They will be usually the words of a hymn.
2: Yeah.
1: I love memorizing the words, and I quote them to Cynthia in the evening. Here's one you've never heard. Majestic sweetness sits enthroned upon the Savior's brow, his head with radiant glories crowned, his lips with grace o'erflow. His lips with grace o'erflow. He saw me plunged in deep distress and flew to my relief. For me, he bore the shameful cross and carried all my grief.
3: Wow.
1: And carried all my grief. Mm. To him, I owe my life and breath and all the joys I have. He makes me triumph over death and will save me from the grave. And will save me from the grave. Since from his bounty I received such proofs of love divine, had I 1,000 hearts to give, Lord, they would all be thine. They would all be thine. I will sing hymns, and I will sing Amazing Grace.
3: Yeah.
1: And I will sing Oh for 1,000 Tongues.
3: Yes.
1: I will sing And Can It Be? I will sing Shall We Gather at the River?
2: Oh, yes.
1: Where bright angels' feet have trod, with its crystal tide forever flowing from the throne of God. Yes. Yes, we'll gather at the river, the beautiful, beautiful river. We'll gather with the saints at the river that flows from the throne of God. Mm. Greg, it is an absolute pleasure to know you. And to see you stay so committed, so in love with Jesus, and still reading, still probing the theology, still preaching faithfully and delivering the truth of God's word. Don't ever stop until you have to.
3: Hmm.
2: Well, thank you. Thank you for taking the time.
1: And the same to you, Greg.
2: My pleasure. Of course.
1: I really mean that. Let me pray. Dear Father, thank you for your grace that found us when we were not looking and saved us when we were unworthy and changed us when we were so stubborn and softened us when we were so hard. Thank you for giving us such magnificent wives to help shape our lives and to give us someone to love, to learn from, to care about, and to care for. Thank you for our families, for Greg's sons, and for the one who left and the one who's still with him. Bless them abundantly as he and Kathy continue to live for you. Lift your name up through his words as he speaks them, whether from a pulpit or quietly with a friend, or in gatherings where he's asked to speak. May he lie low and let Christ be exalted. And use him mightily in ways he couldn't even imagine right now. And bless millions through him, I pray. Thank you for these fleeting moments we've had together. They mean so much to us. They make us love you more, Lord. And make us love one another more as well. In the name of Christ, who loved us and gave himself for us, we pray. Amen.
2: Amen.

0: 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Well, Pastor Greg, you and Chuck talked about so many things today, but I know you had a further word you wanted to share.
1: So as you've been listening today, maybe you've thought to yourself, man, I wish I had this relationship with God that is being talked about. Well, you can. He's only a prayer away. You see, becoming a Christian, it doesn't take years, it doesn't take months, it doesn't take weeks, it doesn't even take hours. It can happen in a moment. That's how it happened for me. I just heard the gospel, and all of a sudden I realized this is all true. And maybe you've realized that as well. Let me ask you, would you like Jesus Christ to come into your life? Would you like him to forgive you of your sin? Would you like this relationship with God we've been talking about today? If so, why don't you just pray a simple prayer with me? Say this to God, Lord Jesus, I know that I'm a sinner, but I know that you're the Savior who died on the cross for my sin and rose again from the dead. Jesus, I turn from my sin. And I choose to follow you from this moment forward as my Savior and Lord, as my God and friend. Thank you for hearing this prayer. And I ask this in Jesus' name. Amen. Hey, did you just pray that prayer? If so, I want to send you at no charge what we call a New Believer's Bible. Here's Dave to tell you more. And let me just say, congratulations. You've made the right decision.
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1: Hey, everybody, I'm here with my friend Frank Turek, and he wrote a book a number of years ago with Norman Geisler. And the title of the book is I Don't Have Enough Faith to Be an Atheist, but this book has now been updated. And we have a copy of it with your name on it that we want to send to you for your gift of any size. But Frank, you go out into the major universities, you engage young people today. How has the dialogue changed? Like, compared to maybe 15 years ago, what kind of questions would you have been asked? And would you be asked different questions today?
2: 15 or 20 years ago, the new atheism was in its heyday. What do I mean by the new atheism? These atheists that were sort of very belligerent toward Christianity and basically all religions, people like Christopher Hitchens, with whom I've had two debates.
1: Wow.
2: You can see those debates on our YouTube channel, the Cross Examine YouTube channel. People like Richard Dawkins or Sam Harris or Daniel Dennett. These people were not just atheists, but they had an attitude about it. Mm-hmm. That has pretty much evaporated since, say 5 or 6 years ago.
1: Why do you think that is, Frank?
2: You know, that's a good question. Maybe because people are realizing that atheism doesn't offer them anything.
1: Yeah.
2: So we've shifted from the new atheism, this belligerent attitude against Christianity and basically all religions, to now at least more openness. So it shifted. Although I will say this, people had a little bit more... They were a little bit less fragile, say 20 years ago, than they are now. You know, that people today are emotionally fragile.
1: Why? Why has this happened, and why is this more of a recent development?
2: I wonder how much the internet has to do with it, Greg, in the sense that social media has made people more feelings-oriented than fact-oriented.
1: Yes.
2: Right? And you're fed the same line every time you go on social media because the algorithm will tell you what you want to hear. And so you wind up, rather than following evidence, you wind up following feelings. And if feelings are your guide for life and somebody comes and hurts your feelings, oh, you've attacked me. Yeah. I mean, this is true with the whole sexual issues, right? When you come out against, say, same-sex behavior, people think you're attacking them. Well, that's my identity. No, I'm not attacking you.
1: Yeah.
2: I'm saying that the behavior is the problem. You're not the problem. You're made in the image of God. But if you engage in this behavior, you're engaging in behavior that is hurtful to you, hurtful to others, and against God's will. But your identity is not your same-sex orientation, just like your identity is not alcohol if you're an alcoholic. Your identity is not pornography if you're involved in pornography. Your identity is not you're adulterer because you engaged in adultery. Your identity is in Christ if you're a Christian. Mm-hmm. And those all of those sins can be forgiven because Jesus paid the ultimate price.
1: Well, that's where you give them the gospel and tell them what Christ did for them and how they can come into a relationship with him. So we want to equip you to have answers for folks that you're talking to today about Jesus. And we want to offer you this book by Frank Turek. And the title of it is, I Don't Have Enough Faith to Be an Atheist. And we'll send it to you for your gift of any size.
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1: At the Lamb's High Feast, we sing praise to our victorious King, who hath washed us in the tide flowing from his pierced side. Praise we him whose love divine gives his sacred blood from wine, gives his body for the feast, Christ the victim, Christ the priest. These are the words that begin our program today, sung to a German tune arranged by Bach. We open with the early Christian text, "At the Lamb's High Feast we sing," giving thanks for the mysteries of communion. At the altar, we encounter Jesus, who is both host and food, whose work on the cross opens wide the way of salvation. We hear it this week in light of a parable of Jesus, the parable of the wedding banquet from Matthew 22. Read together with two other parables that come before it, we're reminded that in the kingdom of God, our expectations are turned upside down. We can't guess who will be part of the work of God in the world, who will be welcomed into the banquet hall, who will be the ones to receive grace and mercy. We can simply gather around the Eucharistic feast, grateful for the welcome.

Thomas Foster conducted the choir of All Saints Episcopal Church in Beverly Hills, California, singing Johann Sebastian Bach's setting of At the Lamb's High Feast We Sing, a Latin hymn translated to English by Robert Campbell. Tune by Jakob Hintze. The organist was Craig Phillips. This week's rather complicated parable from Matthew is paired with a much less complex text from the Book of Psalms, the well-loved Psalm 23. The psalmist's poetry offers us an image of God as a generous shepherd, whose care and love journey with us through the depths of suffering. Even in the valley of the shadow of death, God the shepherd is with us. God's rod and staff comfort us. Our musical setting of the 23rd Psalm today is by Leonard Bernstein, renowned American composer and conductor. Most famous for his musicals, like West Side Story, he's also composed substantial concert works, like Chichester Psalms, which we'll hear a movement from in a moment. The work was a commission from the Dean of Chichester Cathedral in Sussex, England, written for use at a music festival in 1965. Although Bernstein had been experimenting with 12-tone music at that point in his compositional career, he left those experimentations aside for Chichester Psalms. The work combines more traditional sounds of the English church music tradition with elements of the Jewish liturgical tradition. You'll hear those echoes in his setting of Psalm 23, which includes solo and choral singing, orchestral accompaniment, and harp, a reminder of King David. As for the text, the psalm setting is not just a simple psalm setting of Psalm 23. Sung in Hebrew, the text also moves rather abruptly into verses from Psalm 2, which begin, "Why do the nations rage and the people imagine a vain thing?" Later, the text and music return to the pastoral images of Psalm 23, ending with the assurance that although the world around us may be in turmoil, we will dwell in the house of the Lord all our lives long. Listen, though, for the very end of the piece. That assurance, it seems, is hard won.

We heard the second movement from Leonard Bernstein's Chichester Psalms, performed by the Atlanta Symphony Orchestra and Chorus of Atlanta, Georgia, under the direction of Robert Shaw. To learn more about the music you hear on our program, visit us on the web at singforjoy.org or find us on Facebook and Instagram at singforjoy. The appointed scripture readings for the week invite us now to the words of Philippians 4. Rejoice in the Lord always. Again, I will say, rejoice. Let your gentleness be known to everyone. The Lord is near. Do not be anxious about anything, but in everything, by prayer and supplication, with thanksgiving, let your requests be made known to God. And the peace of God, which surpasses all understanding, will guard your hearts and your minds in Christ Jesus. Our musical setting of these verses comes from the English Baroque composer Henry Purcell. The extended overture sets the tone for a musical expression of rejoicing, and as the voices enter, the gentle joy continues.

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We're often quick to say, if there's anything I can do, just let me know. But what if we stopped waiting to be asked and simply showed up? 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

We heard the music of Henry Purcell with his setting of verses from Philippians 4, Rejoice in the Lord Alway. Harry Christophers conducted the 16 and the 16 Orchestra. We close today's program with the Edward Plumptree hymn, Rejoice Ye Pure in Heart, set to a tune by Edward Messiter and arranged by John Ferguson. We'll hear Ferguson at the organ, leading the St. Olaf Cantorai of Northfield, Minnesota, and a Sing for Joy hymn festival congregation. Again, remembering the words of Philippians 4, we are sent out with words and music of rejoicing. Sing for Joy listeners will especially appreciate the second stanza, a word of gratitude for the hymnody that sustains us through the ages. With voice as full and strong as ocean's surging praise, send forth the sturdy hymns of old, the psalms of ancient days. Rejoice, rejoice, rejoice, give thanks, and sing. And we go forth today with the words of the hymn's doxology. Praise God who reigns on high, the Lord whom we adore, the Father, Son, and Spirit blessed, one God forevermore. Rejoice, rejoice, rejoice, give thanks, and sing.

0: This has been Sing for Joy, with sacred music expressing the biblical themes that are the basis of Christian worship during the individual weeks of the church year. This series is a production of St. Olaf College. The host is Reverend Alexandra Jacob. 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Our communications coordinator is Carolyn Pearson. The program is engineered and edited by Grant Frigueli and Mia Pardo. 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
4: 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As the storm moves north, residents of the Panhandle will wake up to assess the damage. Escambia County Sheriff Chip Simmons.
5: Even when the sun comes up, even the winds die down, if you could just give us a couple more hours again to assess these roadways and to make sure that that it's safe for people to traverse.
4: The storm has now weakened to a post-tropical cyclone. President Trump canceling plans to attend Saturday's football game between Alabama and Georgia in Tuscaloosa. The president saying that first responders need to be able to focus on hurricane response measures instead of security. This is SRNU.
6: Denver weather.
7: First Saturday forecast across the Denver metro. Mostly sunny skies with afternoon temps in the lower to mid-80s. Partly cloudy for tonight. Middle and upper 50s for lows. We get into Sunday, highs low 80s. Going to be more on the cloudy side with some shower activity in the foothills. Mid-50s Sunday night. Columbus Day going to be in the upper 70s. Mid-70s Tuesday. By Tuesday night and Wednesday should see our chance for showers pick up. Midweek highs in the middle 60s. I'm meteorologist Don Watson.
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11: Those who claim Christ as their own are willing to dig deep. 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They consider what they're doing. They count the cost.
12: Welcome to Grace to You Weekend, the Bible teaching ministry of John MacArthur. I'm your host, Phil Johnson. It's been said that the easiest person to deceive is yourself. And there's no deception with greater consequences than to think you're a Christian when the truth is you're not. That's the kind of deception that not only affects your life today, it determines your eternity. So the important question is, where do you really stand before God? John MacArthur is helping you know for sure if you're saved in his study called Salvation Survey. 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Here is John with today's lesson.
11: Matthew chapter 7. Beginning in verse 21, our Lord climaxes the sermon by saying, "Not everyone that saith unto me, Lord, Lord, shall enter into the kingdom of heaven, but he that doeth the will of my Father who is in heaven. Many will say to me in that day, Lord, Lord, have we not prophesied in thy name, and in thy name have cast out demons, and in thy name done many wonderful works? And then will I profess unto them, I never knew you. Depart from me, ye that work iniquity. Therefore, whosoever heareth these sayings of mine and doeth them, I will liken him unto a wise man who built his house upon a rock. And the rain descended, and the floods came, and the winds blew and beat upon that house, and it fell not, for it was founded upon a rock. And everyone that heareth these sayings of mine and doeth them not shall be likened unto a foolish man who hath built his house upon the sand. And the rain descended, and the floods came, and the winds blew and beat upon that house, and it fell, and great was the fall of it. And it came to pass, when Jesus had ended these sayings, the people were astonished at his doctrine, for he taught them as one having authority and not as the scribes." Now in verses 24 to 27, the Lord again reminds us that the standard of righteousness is required for entering the kingdom of God. And unless your life is built on that standard, no matter what it looks like, and no matter what you know in your head, and no matter how feverishly you conduct your spiritual activity, when the flood comes, you're going to get washed away. If all you have is a head knowledge. Let me look more deeply into this delusion that's presented here. We've seen the similarities. Let's see the differences. Now watch this. One built the easy way, the other built the hard way. Are you with me on that? It's very easy to build on sand. You don't have to dig. You don't have to do anything. It's just like going on the broad road. You just go on with all your garbage. Have a great old time. Lots of room. Do anything you want. Plenty of tolerance. And this is the way it is with a fool. A fool does it the easy way for two reasons. Number one, fools are always in a hurry. The Bible says in the book of Proverbs that fools make haste. I've learned a little bit. I'm not any good with my hands in building things, but I've learned one thing through the years, and that is if you do it right the first time, you don't have to do it again. The fool is always in a hurry. It's easy to build on sand. You don't have to dig. You don't have to prepare. You just slap it up. The fool is always wants a shortcut. Quick results. Quick evangelism. Keep it moving, man. Jump on the bandwagon because we're not slowing down. No time for soul conviction. No time for building a deep sense of God. No time for teaching the doctrine of sin. No time for building a sense of conviction. No time for coming to grips with your soul before God. It's just, here we go, we're on the move. If you want to jump on, hit it, fella, because we're not going to linger. That piles up fools more than wise men. Nobody builds a tower until he counts the cost. No wise man. Second thing about a fool, he builds the easy way, not only because he's in a hurry, but because he's basically superficial. You know, how many people do you know who proclaim that they believe in Christ, who said they heard the gospel and accepted it, and there has been absolutely nothing in their life to give evidence of that? Superficial. And I believe we live in the age of superficiality. We're all in a big mad dash. I mean, if you don't get your hamburger in 3 minutes in McDonald's, you start having apoplexy. And we're so superficial. Millions name the name of Jesus, but it is a shallow, shifting sand. And when they don't get their instant upper from Jesus anymore, and they don't get the jollies and the kicks they thought they were going to get, their house begins to collapse, and they look for another sandy place to build another house that isn't going to stand either. Christianity has become so superficial, it just galls me to hear some of the presentations of Christ that are supposed to be legitimate. Sermons that have absolutely nothing to do with the gospel, and then you give an invitation at the end, and people are accepting who knows what. There's no deep plowing. There's no spade work. There's no foundation. There's no brokenness of heart. Arthur Pink says, if I have never mourned over my waywardness, then I have no solid ground for rejoicing. On the other hand, while the foolish man is in a big hurry, the wise man is not. In fact, in Luke 6, 47 and 48, the parallel passage, it says that the wise man, I love this, dug deep. Ooh, that's good. Dug deep to the foundation. He went for the rock of the Word of God. He blew the sand away, the sand of human opinion and self-will. And he went for the rock of obedience to God's Word. And what does it mean to dig deep? First of all, it means you're not in a hurry. No quickie conversion. No light confession. One writer has said there are some people who say they are saved before they have any sense that they're even lost. And I've said in the past that some people present the gospel so poorly that even the non-elect don't know enough to reject it. Those who claim Christ as their own are willing to dig deep. They have thought out the responsibility. They don't rush into some profession later to rush out of it again or be thrown out in final judgment. They count the cost. They consider what they're doing. There's a digging deep. There's not a hurry. When the Lord sowed the seed in the parable in Matthew 13, he says, but he that received the seed in stony places is he that hears the word and immediately with joy receives it, but he has no root. So he endures for a while. And when tribulation and persecution arise because of the word, immediately he is offended and he runs away. Just think of it. Oh, I've seen it so many times. Oh, I profess Christ. I'm a Christian. And as soon as you start laying on them the word of God and what it demands, they're gone. They don't want it. Well, that's not the way it is with one who digs deep. He digs deep to the rock bed of God's word in order that he might obey. That's not superficial. Secondly, those who dig deep show a desire to give a maximum effort. Men are always drawn to the easy path, the easy way. And I think sometimes we make the gospel so easy that it's no gospel at all and it's no conversion at all. Listen, the person who digs deep desires to strive to enter in. He takes the hard things. He disdains the labor. He minimizes the travail of soul in order to build on the rock. Sure, it's a lot easier to go the way of the flesh. Sure, it's tough to restrict yourself, to go God's way. But his commandments, beloved, are not grievous, are they? They're blessed. And we fulfill them not out of law, but out of love. Another thing about the man who digs deep, he wants to do it right. and he's teachable. The Pharisees weren't teachable. You couldn't tell them anything. They didn't even want to hear it. There's so many people like that. They profess Christ, but they don't want to hear what that demands. They don't want to hear what that requires. They don't want to count the cost. They don't want to learn the right way to build their life. They want to go on their own ideas and their own goals and their own self-will and their own designs and their own purposes and go down their own little channel. And when you go to them and try to teach them what is right to do, they don't want to hear that. It's not because they're unteachable Christians. It's because they're sham Christians. That's what our Lord is saying. Dig deep. The one who digs deep empties himself of self-righteousness. Empties himself of self-sufficiency, knows he has nothing, knows he's not commendable, overwhelmed with his sin. He makes the maximum effort to strive to enter in. He makes the maximum effort to place the word of God in his heart that he might not sin. He is interested in a genuine love relationship with Jesus Christ, not a routine of spiritual activity. He does not build on visions. He does not build on experiences. He does not build on supposed miracles. He builds on the word of God, and he builds for God's glory, not his own. Listen, many people want spiritual power. Look at Simon in Acts 8. He wanted to buy the power of the Spirit of God. And Peter says, your money perish with you, you phony. And what happens ultimately? Well, according to verse 25 and verse 27, the day of reckoning is going to come. Now, this just sums up the whole of judgment. I don't think you can say, well, the rain was so-and-so, and the flood refers to so-and-so, and the wind refers to so-and-so, and the beating on the house is such-and-such. You can get carried away on that stuff. What it's simply saying is one day a storm came, and it was obvious what house was on the rock and what house was on the sand. And someday there's going to come a divine accounting. That's what it's saying. God is going to blow the wind of judgment and rain the rain of judgment and send the flood of judgment. And when he does, some are going to stand, some are going to fall. Whether your religion is true or false, it's going to be tried. And whether you're chaff or wheat is going to be found out. Someday the chief winnower is going to come and he's going to separate the chaff and the wheat. He's going to blow the wind of judgment. And those who have built their lives on the rock are going to stand. The day of judgment is coming. You better look at your life. Not everyone, back to verse 21, not everyone who thinks they're in is in. Look at the foundation. They may be respectful of Christ. They may be orthodox. You may be fervent. You may be active in private devotion. You may be active in public proclamation. You may be busy with spiritual activity. You may be building a religious life right in the same community with true believers. And your little house may look exactly like their house. But when the judgment comes, it'll be devastated because it's on sand. It's on the sand of your own will and your own whims and your own wishes and your own way rather than the rock of obedience to his word. Beloved, I only can tell you out of the heart of love that I have that you should go back and check the foundation. So Jesus' unequaled, unparalleled masterpiece of oratory ends with a devastating warning, and it ends with judgment. The final word of the sermon is at the end of verse 27, and great was the fall of it. Listen. If you want to know how to present the gospel every single time must end with a warning of doom to the one it rejects. It has to end that way. It's not, well, if you don't come to Christ, you're certainly missing a lot of nice things. It calls for a decision. You say, well, I choose Christ. I choose the right way. Are you sure? Are you sure you've chosen the right way? You see, in Proverbs 30, verse 12, it says, there is a generation that are pure in their own eyes, but are not washed from their filthiness. They just think they are. Say, how do I know? See what your life is built on. See if you're in this list. 1 Corinthians 6:9. Know ye not that the unrighteous shall not inherit the kingdom of God? Be not deceived. Again, he says it. The thing is that this is always a deception. People say, oh, well, I believe and I've made a statement and I've made a profession. Don't be deceived. If you are a fornicator, committing sexual sin, an idolater, an adulterer, if you are effeminate, if you are a homosexual, if you are a thief, if you are covetous, a drunkard, a reviler, an extortioner, you will not inherit the kingdom of God. Look at your life. You see, we've made it far too easy, haven't we? Maybe you're not in those lists. See if you're in this list. Galatians 5:19. Now the works of the flesh are manifest. What are they? Fornication, impurity, lasciviousness, that means without restraint sexually, idolatry, sorcery, hatred, strife, jealousy, wrath, self-seeking factions and seditions, heresies, envyings, murders, drunkenness, wild parties, and the like, of which, as I have told you in time past, that they who do such things shall not inherit the kingdom of God. Don't be deceived. Now listen, we all sin. We're not talking about that. But if those are the pattern of your life, those are the things which characterize your living, you're not in the kingdom. I don't care what you think. That's the word of the Word of God. You say then, who then is saved? Who's saved? And you're right back to the end of verse 14. What is it? Few there be that find it. Now, beloved, when you give your life to the Lord at that point, I believe that's when He takes over. That's when everything begins to unfold. And from there on, He begins to take over and empower you and change you. Paul put it this way, He that hath begun a good work in you will what? Perform it until the day of Jesus Christ. So our Lord confronts the empty words and the empty hearts of those who profess to be in the kingdom but were not. What was the result of the sermon? What was the response this day? Great revival? Tremendous conversions? No. Verse 28, came to pass when Jesus had ended these sayings, the people were converted. No? No, they weren't converted. They were astonished. For he taught them as one having authority, not as the scribes. All they did was analyze it. They were astonished. We could use a lot of words for that. It means they were awed. They were amazed. They were dumbfounded. They were bewildered. But I looked it up in the Greek text, and it literally means they were struck out of themselves, or they were struck out of their senses. In the vernacular, it blew their minds. It blew them away. That anybody could stand up there and say all of those things with such power, exousia, authority, such power, such dynamic, and not do it like the scribes. And how did the scribes do it? They just quoted other people. They were fallible, and they stacked up a lot of other fallible people as their source. Jesus just flat out said it, and it blew them away. They had never heard such wisdom. They had never seen such depth. They have never understood such scope. Every dimension of human life was touched in an economy of words that was breathtaking. They had never heard such deep insight into the law of God or the sin of man. They had never heard such fearful warnings about hell, hellfire, and judgment. They had never heard anybody who so confronted the religious leaders of the time. They were utterly shocked that he didn't use anybody else as an authority, but seemed to stand upon his own authority. And that's where it ends. They were shocked. But that's not the way it ought to end for you. You should be more than shocked, more than amazed. You should be converted. That's what Jesus is after. They never heard anybody speak the truth like he did. They never heard anybody speak of divine matters with such clarity.
13: I mean, they couldn't believe that a man would say he was the fulfillment of the law, that a man would say he was the determiner of righteousness, that a man would say he was the corrector of the scribes and Pharisees. They couldn't believe that a man would claim to be the way of life, that a man would claim to be God Jehovah, that a man would claim to be judge of all, the one who could come and make judgment on everybody. They couldn't believe that a man like this could say he was the king. And all they got was astonishment. What's your response? Your eternal destiny depends on it. And the hymn writer says, in every high and stormy gale, my anchor holds within the veil. When all around my soul gives way, he then is all my hope and stay. On Christ the solid rock I stand. All other ground is sinking sand. Your life is either built on rock or sand, on disobedience or obedience. And therein is the only available verifier of the legitimacy of your faith. I pray to God that your faith is in Christ.
12: 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Today we continue John MacArthur's study titled Salvation Survey. Well, one more point to make here. If it were not possible to misunderstand the gospel and be self-deceived about the reality of your own salvation, then the Bible wouldn't provide such a careful test for evaluating your faith. It's clear that self-deception is a reality that we should take as seriously as the Bible does. Here were John's thoughts on that.
14: The Bible assumes self-deception is going to be a huge issue. Look, we're back in Matthew again, thinking about Matthew chapter 7. This is the first sermon our Lord preached that's recorded in the New Testament, in the Gospel of Matthew. You're five chapters in, and here comes this sermon, and it winds up with many saying, Lord, Lord, and he says, depart from me, I never knew you, you workers of iniquity. You're not entering the kingdom of heaven, no matter what you think. So this isn't something that's sort of down the list of things that concern the Lord. This is right out of the blocks in the New Testament. You're just slammed with the reality of false salvation, false hope, deception. This was a concern to our Lord. It was a concern all the way through his life and ministry, and it was picked up as well by the Apostle Paul. And it was a huge concern with the Apostle Paul to speak about the essence of genuine conversion and genuine transformation. So the New Testament makes much of this reality. Every time you go to the Lord's table, you're told to examine your spiritual life because this deception can be so strong.
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16: Ronald Reagan believed freedom was more than a political system or a set of laws. In 1988, he said, "Freedom describes the God-given condition of the human soul." For Reagan, liberty was not something government created. It was something government was called to respect and to protect. That idea sits at the heart of the American experiment. Our rights do not come from rulers, institutions, or political majorities. They belong to us by nature and by God. And when we understand freedom that way, our responsibility becomes clearer. Government may protect liberty. Laws may preserve it, but neither can give us what was never theirs to grant. Freedom begins with the recognition that human dignity and liberty come before government, not from it.
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4: With SRN News, I'm John Scott. Isaias has weakened to a post-tropical cyclone after making landfall as a Category 2 hurricane along the western Florida panhandle. In its final advisory, the National Hurricane Center said the storm still packing 35-mile-per-hour winds as it moved across Alabama. Heavy rainfall and flash flooding risks continue across the region. At last check, well over 800,000 customers were without power in parts of Florida, Alabama, and Georgia. President Trump approving an emergency declaration for Florida. It's unclear if the execution of Nidal Hassan by firing squad will be live-streamed. On Thursday, Secretary of War Pete Hegseth says the execution will be public. On Friday, President Trump told reporters it has not yet been determined if Hassan's execution will be live streamed. The former Army doctor killed 12 soldiers, one civilian, and an unborn baby. This is SRN News.
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22: I start often by just asking open-ended questions of my kids, like, hey, do you know anybody in school that gets bullied? Or what's it like? How do kids treat each other, mistreat each other? Because it feels safe when you start out here and it's not personal. So my kids might be afraid of opening up about what's going on in their hearts, but they'll tell about what's going on in everybody else's lives. And so I just start asking thoughtful questions. And as much as I'm trying to gain entrance into their heart, they're also watching and observing how I'm responding to them. And they're seeing, do mom and dad understand? Are they responding well? Is it safe to open up and share that I've experienced this? And so our responses really do matter, and that they're seeing compassion and understanding and care.
21: That's Julie Lowe, and she joins us today on Focus on the Family with Jim Daly. Thanks for being here. I'm John Fuller.
23: You know, John, bullying is one of those things every parent hopes their child never has to face. I mean, it happens sooner or later, and most kids will encounter that unkindness, exclusion, teasing, or even outright intimidation. I did. Third grade. Mm-hmm. I know exactly when it happened and where and what school I was going to. The truth is, our children need more than those quick fixes. You know, it's not something you just say a little clip and then keep moving, because they're in a tough spot. Often, they need that wisdom and courage and the confidence to know that their values come from God and their identity comes from God. Here at Focus on the Family, we are here to help you navigate those difficult moments with grace and clarity, and equip you as a parent to help engage with your child to find solutions.
21: Mm-hmm. And Julie Lowe is our guest. As I said, she's a faculty member and licensed professional counselor at Christian Counseling and Educational Foundation. She's written a terrific children's book that helps your child and you understand bullying and how to handle it well. The title of the book is Gus Gets Badgered When You Meet a Bully.
23: Julie, welcome to Focus on the Family.
22: Thank you for having
23: me. This is a great kid's book, Gus Gets Badgered. What were you trying to accomplish here with the book?
22: Well, we know that bullying is a problem that happens often among young people, and unfortunately not just young people. We're seeing it across the board, right?
23: Why is it so prevalent? I mean, we're all talking about times that we were bullied.
22: Well, it always has been. I often say, though, with the emergence of technology and social media, it's 10 times worse. Because it used to be you could walk away from the bullying. You would get on your bus and go home and get away from the bullying, right? It was the schoolyard bully or the in-school bully. But now, unfortunately, it follows with you wherever you go.
23: Yeah.
22: with the use of social media. And it's just a lot more difficult with the cyberbullying.
23: What ages is this book geared for?
22: So that's geared for elementary age.
23: Okay.
22: It's for a younger group. But it introduces the idea of how do you think about it? How do you help a child think about being bullied and how they should respond?
23: Tell us the story of how Gus gets badgered.
22: Yeah, so Gus is the main character, and in this series, it's forest animals who are often dealing with different issues, and this is the issue of bullying, where a new kid or new animal comes to town and begins picking on Gus, and Gus has to struggle with how to handle being mistreated.
23: Yeah. Is there a distinction between what I would call the typical unkindnesses that kids can fling each other? You know, appearance is something that kids cling on to. When mm-hmm. people look different, they'll say something out loud mm-hmm. that when you hopefully become an adult, those things are kept to yourself typically. You may think it, but you don't speak it. Kids just say it.
22: Yeah.
23: So that can be an unkindness. What kind of line is there between that, what might be normal observation and growth of a child, and then crossing the line into bullying?
22: Yeah, that's the challenge, I think, all the time with parents and kids, especially when you use the language of bullying. Some kids can weaponize that, and they come across somebody who says something unkind, hurtful, or just immature and foolish, and they call it bullying, when perhaps it's just immaturity or an unkind moment. Where I think of bullying as something where it's more targeted and habitual in nature, but for sure there could be incidents of bullying as well.
23: You know, so often the bullying by the parent's observation can be kind of obscured, unseen. The mm-hmm. child might not be talking about it. You just see behavioral change.
22: Yeah.
23: So for the parent, what are those things we need to be looking at to at least tip in and investigate.
22: Mm-hmm. When you start to notice a change in your child's behavior, right? When they're coming home from school and all of a sudden hating school or don't want to talk about it, or they're withdrawing, or you start seeing anxiety. So I'm always looking for, do my children have a change of behavior? And is all of a sudden it seemed like overnight they don't enjoy school or they don't want to participate or be involved. So you're looking for noticeable change often.
23: Yeah. You were a pastor's kid, and that brought some bullying, it sounds like, out of your own experience. Mm-hmm. In that context, what was it like for you? And then how can parents avoid the dismissive nature? I mean, I think a lot of dads, you know, maybe with our sons, will say, you know what? It's a tough world, kid. Just you got to get over it.
21: Deal with it.
23: Just, you know, throw a punch and run.
22: Yeah.
23: Or something. I mean, you know, I wouldn't say that, but I'm just saying this is what some dads might say.
22: Right.
23: Speak to that whole thing, the bullying situation you had, and then how do we not be so permissive or passive about it?
22: Sure. Yeah, I joke I was a PK. I was a pastor's kid briefly, but I was, for a longer period of time, a principal's kid. And I used to joke with my friends who are pastor's kids and say, you only got it one day a week. I got it 5 days a week. And it was sometimes just as a result of being connected to your parents in ministry, or they were angry at something your parents did and you would hear about it. And, you know, growing up, I don't know, I thought of it as bullying, but I think anybody would have called it that, or it was on occasion enough and it wasn't consistent enough, but it was for sure mistreatment. It was for sure being targeted for your family or somebody being angry at you. And being in ministry, there was almost this expectation that, yes, you're in ministry, this will happen to you. And to this day, being in ministry, I probably still think that way to some degree, which doesn't excuse it, but it's almost like you accept it as part of the struggle.
23: Your son was bullied. What happened with him?
22: Yeah, so he was in elementary school at the time in after school care, and a child that was actually known to be a bully to other kids just started picking on him that day. Had never done it before, but walked up and knocked over some Legos. And so my son was upset. He got up, he went and told an adult, because we had taught them that if somebody's mistreating you or people around you, go tell an adult, and you keep telling adults until somebody listens. Keep pursuing help. And so he did that. In this moment, he went and he told an aide. I think the aide addressed it briefly and then just went on their way. So my son went about doing something else, and this boy followed him and, again, was knocking over what he was doing, was intentionally mistreating him. My son got up and went and told another adult. Went to three adults. And it continued until eventually, I forget how, but they ended up in some kind of tussle, shoving match or hitting or something. Both ended up in the principal's office. And when he relived the story to me, I got a call from the principal, and it was totally out of character for him. And I'm not sure how most parents would respond to this, but we've completely supported him. He did everything we told him to do. We said, go, keep telling adults. The adults didn't stop the behavior until he was defending himself. And we stood in front of the principal, who was gracious enough to also agree and say, we support our son. He did the right thing. He tried to get help. The adults did not intervene and help, and the behavior continued.
23: Yeah. Was there resolution?
22: There was. I don't think it happened again. And my son, thankfully, did not get punished. We didn't punish him. And it was this great teachable moment of saying, buddy, you did the right thing. And
23: that's
22: we
23: a good thing. You know, Julie, again, you're a counselor for those that might just join us here. But the, you know, the one thing that I've seen with marriage counselors as we've sat here, you all sound so reasonable. You say, you know, the next time, Jim, you're talking to Jean, just say, honey, did you have a rough day? Because I'm feeling some emotion from you right now that I don't know where it's coming from. Now, we don't typically in the real world react like that.
22: Right.
23: If she says something and pushes my button, I go, okay, I can push another button. Mm-hmm. That's going to be your button. Mm-hmm. And here we go. The same can be true in the parenting sphere here.
22: Yeah.
23: And that circumstance can push our buttons as parents to require us or command of us to react in a way that we now are acting like the child.
22: Yeah.
23: How do you coach a parent in this kind of difficult spot to be the adult and to really look for the right wins with that bullied child of yours?
22: Well, for sure. I mean, that brought up all kinds of emotions where I would have been the parent in the schoolyard losing it because I can't stand seeing people mistreated. You know, so we even just being aware of our own triggers and the things that would get a rise out of us. But I'm also aware I want to model to my kids the right way to respond, that mistreatment will happen. That doesn't mean you just have to tolerate it. That wisdom says, how do you respond in any given moment to being mistreated, which means I better model it to my kids. And sometimes I think actually modeling I'm mad on their behalf isn't unhealthy either. The problem is I need to not sin in my anger. So to be angry for them and them to feel like mom and dad really care, they're for me, I think is a good thing. Mm-hmm.
21: This is Focus on the Family with Jim Daly, and our guest today is Julie Lowe, and she's got a book we're talking about. It's a great book, and the cover, I think, Julie, is really wonderful because you've got the sense of the bully is reveling in the fact that I've got the power, and here's poor Gus getting pushed around. The book is called Gus Gets Badgered, Good News for Little Hearts When You Meet a Bully. It's a terrific resource to go through with your child. We're bundling this when you get the book from Focus on the Family with a very small but rich little booklet that Julie has written called Helping Your Child with a Bully, Learning to Respond Wisely. So contact us today. 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And Julie, I love how you equipped your son. I'm not sure we ever did anything quite like that. How do we help our kids stand up and be assertive for their safety and well-being and kind of share their voice without being aggressive?
22: Well, as a parent, one of my first thoughts is I want to raise my children to know right from wrong, good from evil, wise from unwise, which means I'm always role-playing, I'm always teaching them. So before they end up in the bullying position or being bullied or being tempted to be the bully, we're role-playing. We're teaching them to observe the world around them and people, and when they're mistreated or they're interacting with their own siblings, which is where the bullying can start, right? Yes. Or the mistreatment. So there's so many lost opportunities we have in not teaching our kids to say, how does love respond? How does wisdom respond? When is it right and good to stand up to somebody? When, as a bystander, should you intervene? When, as a bystander, should you get help because it's too serious for you to intervene? And as you can imagine, that takes a lot of role-playing. That's not just a, let me give you a 30-minute devotional on how to do this and then expect you to remember it for the next 15 years of your life. I think that's what Deuteronomy 6 says, where we're teaching our kids, whether they're sitting at the dining room table or walking along the way, whether we're having a meal or in the car, that we're using teachable moments to teach them.
21: Yeah, this is an ongoing conversation, right? Not a once and done.
22: Right.
21: Yeah.
23: You know, Julie, one of the most damaging effects of being bullied, I think, is that loss of identity that's potentially there, especially in Christian families. We're trying to encourage them that their identity comes from Christ, etc., which are all healthy things to actually buttress them in a culture that is constantly attacking identity, right?
22: Yeah. Yeah.
23: So that's important. How do we teach our young children that they're made in the image of God, that He sees them, that He has a plan for their life? All those things are building that identity. But that bullying can really go after them, like, no, but God doesn't see me. Why did He let me get picked on today? Why did that boy attack me today, right?
22: Yeah.
23: And you can start to kind of doubt those things as a little child, like, where's my protection? So how can parents use scripture, reinforce those things? Even if bad things happen, God still sees you. He'll give you a way through. And, you know, how do you speak to your child to give them that kind of balance between the real world and the spiritual dimensions of what they face?
22: Yeah, I think it's twofold. So one is, I hope my children always see compassion from me when they are being mistreated, that I don't just respond with, oh, just deal with it, or you're okay, brush it off.
23: Right.
22: That they actually hear me say, I'm so sorry that happened, that was wrong, that I'm affirming what was wrong.

0: be part of your life.
1: Yeah,
0: right?
1: We as adults need that.
0: We do. You know, one thing I did, which I thought was good, I'll get your grade on this, but with my boys when they were in elementary school, I would regularly, not every day, but regularly kind of drip irrigate into them. Mm-hmm. You know, at recess, if you see somebody by themselves, go play with them. If you see somebody eating lunch by themselves, go be with them, especially if that child is not well accepted by everybody else. Mm-hmm. Be different. Go and make a friend.
1: Yeah.
0: They did that a couple of times that I know of, and that was good. But they also had the other expression of laughing at somebody who spilled a drink or mm-hmm. something, you know. So that's normal behavior.
1: Right.
0: But in addition to doing something like that, what are some other ideas that you might have to help equip a child to look for somebody who they can buttress, they can lift up?
1: Well, it's the whole idea that love moves towards, right? We don't just remain passive. And that's what I love about what you said. We try to teach our kids so that when you see somebody hurting, just don't say, I'm not going to hurt them, or I feel bad, or I'm going to stay out of it. Be willing to proactively move towards being protective or offering even just words of encouragement. Like to go up to somebody afterwards and say, I'm sorry they did that. I really appreciate what you said, or yeah. I thought what you said was smart. You're saying something to affirm. And then the wisdom to know, when do I need to go get an adult to say, this kid's hurting and they need an adult to help them?
0: Yeah. You know, one of the experiences, and I had this when I was bullied in third grade. I had a sixth grader who was chasing me home every day and threatening to beat me up. And I was smart enough. I didn't want to be beat up.
2: Yeah.
0: I knew that much. My only saving grace is I was faster than him, so I could outrun him on the way home. But it went on for like a couple of weeks, and I was stressful, you know, because I'm thinking this kid's going to pummel me, right?
1: Mm-hmm.
0: And he was much bigger. He was three grades older than me. And but I didn't share it with anybody, except later in that two-week period, I remember talking to my sister about it, who was 14, and she came to my rescue. And I think my question is this: why do we, even as children, why do we try to hide what's happening? Are we embarrassed by the fact that we're being targeted by a bully?
1: I think it's a shame that maybe, like you said, identity. Maybe I am deserving. Maybe I am not worth this. So to admit that somebody's doing this admits something is defective about myself.
0: Wow,
1: we see that online all the time. Mm. I mean, just to take it up a notch, you see teenagers who are being extorted online.
0: Yeah.
1: And
0: some taking their own life.
1: Some taking their own life. And they never tell anybody why. If one adult or one parent or one person had said, your life is worth it more than this extortion or whatever's happening or the cyberbullying, your life is worth it. And I think because we don't have these kind of conversations with young people, they're left to their own devices, they're left to their own perspectives. And if they feel like they are deserving of it, that nobody loves them, then they're on their own trying to figure out what to do, and it never ends well for them.
0: And again, the parent has to find a way to draw that out.
1: Right.
0: If you notice behavioral changes, they're not wanting to eat dinner with the family, whatever it might be, you got to go investigate.
1: Well, this is where, as a parent, I take responsibility. Say, I don't even wait to see changes, that I want to proactively prepare my kids. And to even say, I mean, I hope my kids would never send inappropriate texts or a photo they shouldn't send. But to proactively say, hey, guys, if you are ever to do this, I hope you won't. But if you were, just know that there's nothing we can't forgive you of. There's nothing we can't work through. Your life is more important than whether you get caught up in something and somebody tries to use it against you. We love you. Anything's workable.
0: Yeah, that's so,
1: and that
0: so
1: message
0: good.
1: Is so important.
0: And
1: for
0: so
1: kids.
0: True. Julie, in the book, Gus's dad writes a note. And this is another brilliant thing you can do. I think mm-hmm. communicating, especially when that elementary school child can read, you know, fourth, fifth, sixth grade.
1: Yeah.
0: It's a powerful reminder of identity and worth. How can parents intentionally speak truth into their children's lives so that they can feel secure? What do you put in the note, for example? How would you write that note? We need a paragraph.
1: Yeah. Or in today's language, it would be texting our kids, right?
0: Yeah,
1: it might
0: not
1: be writing a note.
0: Although a handwritten note is pretty cool.
1: It is pretty cool.
0: I wrote a journal for both of my boys, and they love it now.
1: That's wonderful.
0: That they're
1: in their
0: 20s.
1: Yeah, they're memories. And it's looking back and seeing how my parents thought about me, how they affirmed me, they were for me. And you can do that in tons of different ways. But there's something about our kids regularly hearing your life has meaning. You mm-hmm. are worthwhile. You are loved. And that ultimately, I want to point my kids to their creator who loves them. Because if not, it's good that my kids know that mom is for me. But a 13-year-old doesn't often feel encouraged when they're being bullied and

0: picked on by school that you go home and say, well, mom loves you. I'm just exchanging one human's acceptance or rejection for another human's acceptance and rejection. So ultimately, I want to say you have worth and value because of who God made you.
1: Yeah.
0: And that we're finding creative ways to do that in our words, in our speech, in our writing.
1: You know, it's so critical to do this. It's something we mentioned in Truth Rising, a documentary that we did on the culture. But it's applicable at every age. And one of the powerful statements in that film was a British baroness who said, the Western civilization, the differentiator, was the Western civilization captured that idea that we're made in God's image. Mm-hmm. So now, all of a sudden, with child labor laws, the oppression of women, that began to lift. It didn't lift in a moment. It took time for the Western culture to really embrace those themes and lift everybody up from what wasn't there, that we could exploit people. It's the same concept with this, right? It's that same kind of idea that we have to find ways for our children in age-appropriate ways to get that message across.
0: Right. And you
1: that
0: don't,
1: you matter.
0: And you don't want to wait until they're being mistreated. You want that to happen well before they're being mistreated. So there's that foundation to help them go through the hard times.
1: You know, Julie, I'm thinking of the mom that's so stressed out. She's got a lot on her plate, and so does dad, you know? And you almost have to have a checklist of all the things I have to say today to help my child. And then on the other hand, some of it, it'll come naturally. Just go with your heart. How do you do the things to remind yourself as a parent? You want to be responsible. You want to regularly, not every day, to where the kid tunes it out, but to be intentional about saying, God sees you today. Look at that sunset. Yeah. I think he made that for you. Yeah. I mean, things that really drive their heart toward a relationship with Christ.
0: We get caught up in the tyranny of the urgent, don't we? And we forget the more meaningful that sustenance doesn't equal nourishment. Like, you can have fast food, but that's not a sustenance. It's not nourishment. And too often in our relationships, that's true as well. We can have sustenance, like, did you do your homework? How was your day? Fine. Did you have a good day? What are you doing now? Instead of saying, tell me about yourself. Tell me what ninth grade boys are going through. Tell me what fourth grade girls are going through. How are you doing? And we're speaking life, nourishing words into our kids' lives and even into our marriages, right? It's an important thing you're bringing up, that I'm intentional about looking for those moments.
1: Yeah, which is so good. All right, for that parent who says, wow, you guys are alerting me to something I've not been paying attention to, and I think my child might be bullied or being bullied right now, what are some things that that parent can do today to engage their child age appropriately, elementary school, in that conversation? How do you get that started?
0: I start often by just asking open-ended questions of my kids, like, hey, do you know anybody in school that gets bullied? Or what's it like? How do kids treat each other, mistreat each other? Because it feels safe when you start out here and it's not personal. So my kids might be afraid of opening up about what's going on in their hearts, but they'll tell about what's going on in everybody else's lives. And so I just start asking thoughtful questions. And as much as I'm trying to gain entrance into their heart, they're also watching and observing how I'm responding to them. And they're seeing, do mom and dad understand? Are they responding well? Is it safe to open up and share that I've experienced this? And so our responses really do matter, and that they're seeing compassion and understanding and care for our kids.
1: So important. And let me turn to you, our listener. I hope you know Focus on the Family is here for you. As you're raising the next generation, we're here to help. We can answer your questions, offer trusted guidance, and walk with you through the parenting journey. That's our goal. That's our ministry. One helpful resource we'd love to share with you is 7 Traits of Effective Parenting Assessment. It's free. It's an online quiz. It'll give you an idea of your strengths and some of the areas you might want to improve in. It just takes a few minutes to complete, and it's very helpful. So take it today. We also have Julie's terrific book for kids, Gus Gets Badgered When You Meet a Bully. And we're going to bundle that with a small booklet to help you as a parent. It's called Helping Your Child with a Bully, Learning to Respond Wisely. Yeah, you know, the great thing about children's books is you can take a topic like this and read the story with your child to start conversations, ask questions, and hear their heart. And when you give a gift of any amount, we'll send you the bundle as our way of saying thank you for supporting the ministry of Focus on the Family. Let me share this note from Pam, who wrote in to tell us this. I'm so grateful for the work Focus on the Family does to strengthen families, support our country, and advance God's kingdom. From marriage resources to Adventures in Odyssey, your ministry was a constant encouragement in our home growing up and later helped my husband and me build a strong foundation for our own marriage as we prepared to get engaged. As we now hope to start a family of our own, I'm thankful that the same trusted ministry that shaped my life will one day bless my children as well.
2: Well, that's wonderful to hear.
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2: 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I'm John Fuller, inviting you back as we once more help you and your family thrive in Christ.
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6: With SRN News, I'm John Scott. Now that ICE/ISIS has made landfall, state officials are moving quickly to get the restoration process going. Speaking after the storm arrived in Destin Friday evening, Governor DeSantis says FDOT and the rescue crews will start work to clear the roads of debris and help survivors.
7: The power crews are ready. Our cut and toss are ready for the transportation. Our search and rescue are ready, and they will execute. So just make sure you stay safe.
6: The governor says flash flooding will be an issue in areas well east of where ICE/ISIS made landfall. At least 800,000 customers in Florida, Alabama, and Georgia currently without power. The football world mourning the passing of Mike Ditka. He died at the age of 86. Dick coaching the Chicago Bears when they won Super Bowl 20 in 1985. This is SRN News.
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9: Our Saturday forecast across the Denver Metro, mostly sunny skies with afternoon temps in the lower to mid-80s. Partly cloudy for tonight, middle and upper 50s for lows. We get into Sunday, highs low 80s. Going to be more on the cloudy side with some shower activity in the foothills, mid-50s Sunday night. Columbus Day going to be in the upper 70s, mid-70s Tuesday. By Tuesday night and Wednesday, should see our chance for showers pick up, midweek highs in the middle 60s. I'm meteorologist Don Watson.
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15: Hi there, and welcome to Healthline by the fine folks at Purity Products. One of my favorite guests is on the line. We've got Chris Killam, also known as the Medicine Hunter, standing by now. CNN calls Chris the Indiana Jones of natural medicine because he's, well, constantly scouring the globe searching for natural remedies. You may have seen Chris on the Dr. Oz show or maybe on PBS or CBS and also on Fox News where he does a health segment. He's been featured in the New York Times and also on ABC's 2020. Anyway, Chris is joining us today to discuss not one, but three of the hottest nutritional ingredients out there on the market today. Even better, he's teamed up with Purity today to give away a complimentary bottle to everyone out there in the listening audience. So do not, I repeat, do not change that dial. But first, a quick introduction. Chris Killam is an author and an educator. He's written 14 books. He's conducted research in over 30 countries. Again, he's been on with Oprah and Friends and Dr. Oz. Chris, welcome back to the show.
16: Thank you so much. It's always a pleasure to have a great conversation with you.
15: Now, most of us are super busy these days. We want to stay healthy, but quite frankly, it can be daunting. You know, with all the different supplements out there. Now, Chris, you've traveled all over the world learning about different natural remedies. So you really know which ingredients to look for. So tell me this, besides a good multivitamin and some fish oil, maybe a few other things, go into the three super hot nutrients you've been so jazzed about lately.
16: Well, I'm happy to do that. The three super nutrients, as we like to say, are a green tea extract, a turmeric extract called curcumin, and an extract from red wine called resveratrol. And apropos of what you said about my traveling around the world, I've extensively investigated these in their host countries. So I've been in the green tea plantations of China and India and worked with top researchers of this ingredient in those countries. With turmeric, I've been deeply involved with turmeric researchers in India and seen all of that. And with resveratrol, I've worked with scientists in Europe and also in California and Chile and South Africa, all of which are major red wine producing areas. So I've had the opportunity to investigate these things in the field, meet with the top scientists, and my conclusion is that green tea, curcumin from turmeric root, and resveratrol from red wine are remarkable health-enhancing agents that everybody can benefit from in a very, very substantial way.
15: Now, Chris, let's talk about these big three. And it's interesting that they're all found in our diet and all are considered superfoods. The green tea, the curcumin, the resveratrol. Why did you want to combine the three? There's always a method to your madness, if I can say it that way, because you combine these things together. You call it a real game changer.
16: Well, you know, when I look at these, there actually isn't a reason to put them all in separate products. They do go very well together. As you said, they're all food derived. So it's kind of like you can make a salad if you choose out of many vegetables. You don't just have to have a bowl of lettuce or a bowl of cucumbers. And while that's a little bit simplistic, the fact is that all of these are very, very rich in groups of protective compounds that are both antioxidant, so they actually protect our organ systems, so they maintain a healthy inflammatory status in the body. And this is really a big breakthrough. I also like the idea that people can get a concentrated supplement of green tea extract, curcumin extract, and resveratrol in one product with truly meaningful amounts of each one, mm-hmm. and not have to go out and basically buy a shopping cart full of stuff.
15: Now, let's dive into the headlines and the research, especially on this green tea, because it's absolutely amazing. I know in Asia they've been using it for thousands of years for healthy aging, but what are you seeing recently in the press? I know you told me the Nutrition Research Journal in its July 2012 issue revealed that green tea significantly increased plasma antioxidant activity and whole blood glutathione. Can you recap some of these headlines and tell me why you're such a green tea advocate?
16: Okay. What you just said about increasing plasma antioxidant activity is really critical. There are many antioxidants that people consume that don't actually wind up in the body, or they don't wind up in the body in any significant amounts. The green tea antioxidants, which we know are among the most highly beneficial antioxidants in the entire world, are very well absorbed. They improve plasma antioxidant activity. That is the blood concentration of antioxidants. So what happens is you get this great concentration of antioxidant substances, which are protective compounds, floating around in the body and protecting the cells of your body, your organs, every part of your body, from premature destruction due to exposure to environmental pollutants and things in the diet.
15: All right, let's switch gears and talk about this curcumin, which is number two on your list. And by the way, these three ingredients are all found in the new green tea combo formula. We're going to be offering a free bottle in a few minutes, but talk to me about the curcumin, which is spelled C-U-R-C-U-M-I-N. Now, most people haven't heard of it, but scientists and researchers know it's one of the most powerful superfoods on the planet. It can positively influence our DNA, maintain joint comfort, healthy inflammation, and more. Can you share some of the incredible headlines on curcumin and tell us why you use this? And we talked about this off air a few minutes ago, this patented curcumin with greater absorption.
16: Okay. Well, first of all, I think while people might not know the term curcumin, they may well know turmeric root, which is a yellow spice, and it shows up in curries, and it's part of the 5,000-year-old Indian Ayurvedic system of medicine. I've been studying turmeric and its derivative curcumin since the 1970s, and I'll say this right off the bat, that there are almost no plant materials in the world as extensively studied as this. A couple of thousand studies can be found in the scientific and medical literature. We know that curcumin is powerfully antioxidant. We know that it has a remarkable capacity to protect the liver, and the liver is our primary detoxifying organ. It greatly enhances joint health. So if people are experiencing joint discomfort due to overuse, this really helps to relieve that. And it's also what we call cardioprotective. It helps to protect the heart. It helps to maintain normal, healthy cholesterol. And one last thing that is really kind of astounding is that curcumin actually causes your body to produce what are called neuroprotective factors in the brain. So it causes your body to produce these agents in the brain that protect the actual tissue of the nerves and the brain itself. There's almost nothing else that we know of that does this. Specifically, the curcumin that you mentioned offers about 7 times the absorption of other curcumin. So when you take 250 milligrams of this stuff, you get about 7 times the activity that you would if you took, say, a comparable amount of another curcumin extract. So this, in my opinion, is one of the most life-enhancing, protective, totally beneficial substances on Earth, and it has just decades of scientific and medical studies to back it up.
15: Now, Chris, I know that we talked already about the green tea in the curcumin in your new green tea formula, which Purity is giving away for free today. But first, tell me about the third nutrient on the list, the resveratrol.
16: Well, resveratrol is one of those remarkable compounds that I just sort of shake my head at how many different things it does. It is found in grapes, in wine grapes. It also shows up in cranberries. What we know about resveratrol is that, like green tea and also like curcumin extract, it's profoundly antioxidant. But more than that, it shows significant properties. When you look at some of the things in the body that happen during aging as a result of fat accumulation in tissue and insulin sensitivity, resveratrol helps to protect against those things. It's a powerful immune regulator. And you know, our immune system is responsible for keeping us healthy. It is remarkably beneficial for the heart. And this is why it's considered one of the keys to the so-called French paradox. You know, the French drink a lot of red wine, they eat a lot of cheese, they smoke cigarettes, and they stay slim and they have good cardiovascular health, which just seems completely unfair. But resveratrol appears to be key in that. And additionally, there is a brain benefit like there is with the curcumin with blood flow to the brain. So when you take resveratrol, you get brain blood flow. This means you get more oxygen to the tissues of the brain. So this is on my short list for all those reasons and for about a dozen more that would just plain take too long to explain.
15: All right, again, we're talking with Chris Killam, also known as the Indiana Jones of natural medicine, sometimes called the medicine hunter as well. Chris, let's laser in on how this wonderful formula that you created in conjunction with Purity Products. I know that Purity's been in business now for, what is it, over 20 years. They've got a top rating from the Better Business Bureau, and people can get a complimentary bottle of this green tea CR today. We'll give that number out in a few minutes. But first, Chris, before we tell our listeners how they can get their very own complimentary bottle of green tea CR, tell me this. If you wanted to buy this green tea plus the patented curcumin plus the resveratrol, I mean, you'd spend close to probably at least $75 for all three bottles in the store. And yet today, Purity Products is giving away a free bottle. How are they able to do this?
16: Well, you can consider it kind of a smart bet. And what I mean by that, first of all, Purity's big, but they're also very strategic. They know that if a person who's listening will pick up the phone, call in and get their free bottle, and it really is free, as in free, as in it doesn't cost you money, if that person will try the product, take it as recommended, they're going to feel it. 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
15: Chris, hold that thought. 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Okay, Chris, talk about some of the headlines just on the green tea that we didn't get to yet. I understand that dieters just love green tea because it supports healthy fat metabolism. Is that right? And what does the research say about green tea when it comes to weight management?
16: Well, this is one of the especially wonderful things about green tea. We know that green tea has thermogenic properties. That is, it has heat-generating properties in the body, so it actually causes your body to burn more calories. So when you eat a meal, you're going to burn more calories from that meal as a result of taking a good, well-made, concentrated green tea extract. In addition, it has specific fat oxidation properties. It actually burns fat. I'm not suggesting that you're going to lose 20 pounds in a week, but I am saying that this is going to help your body to metabolize fat more efficiently. Over time, taking a green tea extract can help you to have a better fat to lean muscle ratio. So from a weight control standpoint, this is very good news. Additionally, green tea helps to stabilize blood glucose or blood sugar. And unstable blood sugar is one of the contributing factors to increased weight. So by stabilizing blood sugar, you have an effect on weight control and weight management. So it's really quite remarkable stuff. You need enough of it. We've got enough of it in green tea CR. It has to be the right extract. We've got the right extract. But the science is there for healthy weight management.
15: All right. Now, Chris, you say that with Purity's formula, it provides you with about 3 cups worth of green tea in each 2-capsule serving. So you get all of the green tea's concentrated benefits for energy, for heart health, for alertness in just 2 caps. Plus, you get the curcumin and the resveratrol, too. So it's easy. You call it your daily shortcut to better health. Explain this idea of a healthy shortcut and explain some of the top benefits as well.
16: Well, I mean, you could, for example, drink 3 cups of good concentrated green tea each day, eat at least 1 really rich curry made with a lot of turmeric root, and drink a couple of glasses of red wine. You could do that every day. Most people will not do that every day, but they still might want the benefits of 3 of the biggest superstar protective health-enhancing nutrients on the entire planet.
15: Again, we're talking with Chris Killam, the medicine hunter. Now, in this new green tea CR formula from Purity, it's really about the research. Share with us some of your favorite studies and the headlines on the curcumin that we didn't get to yet. I know this is one of your favorite ingredients for joint comfort and even for brain health.
16: Well, I especially like the liver protective, heart protective, and joint modifying properties of this stuff. The liver is our greatest detoxifying organ, and we know that we're constantly bombarded by toxins in the environment. In fact, blood studies show that newborn babies contain 200 industrial pollutants in their blood at the time of birth. So we need a functioning, super healthy, very strong liver. We might not think about our livers that much, but we need that. Mm-hmm. And we know that curcumin protects the liver. It keeps it strong. From a cardiac standpoint, it's highly beneficial for the heart. It's very good for maintaining healthy cholesterol and healthy platelet levels. And from a joint standpoint, we have innumerable studies showing overall improvement in joint health and relief and stable inflammatory activity, better joint mobility as a result of taking curcumin. I like the brain protective studies as well. You know, curcumin delivers all this. So I regard it as one of the single most important things that you can put in your body. And I'm very well aware that most people are not going to eat enough raw turmeric root to get the benefits that they should and that they can get from a concentrated curcumin extract.
15: Chris, I don't want to get too technical here, but these antioxidants in green tea are classified as polyphenols, and they really are super powerful and well-respected by scientists. But in this green tea CR formula, there's more. It's got the green tea, it's got the curcumin, the resveratrol that we talked about, plus grape seed extract, bioflavonoids, vitamin C. Can you talk to me about this array of really super antioxidants and polyphenols that you've put in the formula?
16: Well, yeah, I won't say that we kind of went overkill, but I will say that we really, really developed an efficient, comprehensive program here. Grapeseed extract contain a group of highly specialized antioxidant compounds that not only do much of what I've already described, but also enhance the physical integrity of tissue in the blood vessels and the skin. So we put those in there for extra boost in antioxidant activity, but also for a specific type of activity that isn't as much addressed by the green tea, the curcumin, and the resveratrol. The bioflavonoids enhance the overall activity of vitamin C, and vitamin C itself is one of the most important nutrients that we can possibly take in. So I would say that we were very, very thorough. You know, when we went through what could be in this product, we said, you know, what would happen if we put in grapeseed extract, bioflavonoids, and vitamin C? We realized that we would have an utterly superior formula. And just to reiterate, I want people to experience dynamic health. I want people to feel great. This formula, the Green Tea CR, will make you feel great. And that's the purpose of it.
15: All right, Chris, I love this Green Tea CR combination formula. And remember, the CR stands for curcumin and resveratrol. I love that with this complimentary bottle today, our listeners can get started for free. That's great value. What would people expect to pay if they bought all of these separately in the store?
16: Well, I think if they bought high-quality products that contain these ingredients, they'd be into it for about $75 or so, possibly even $80.
15: Yeah.
16: So they'd wind up spending appreciably more than they're going to spend on the green TCR formula. And they still wouldn't get the grapeseed extract. They still wouldn't get the pine bark extract, the bioflavonoids, or the vitamin C.
15: Chris, what kind of results can people expect to see? What can they expect to feel once they start taking this formula?
16: I think that people will feel greater joint mobility and comfort. I think they'll feel more energy. Because these ingredients also help to stabilize and maintain natural, healthy blood sugar control, I think they'll have more sustained energy throughout the day. And I would just suspect that people will have an experience of greater vitality. When you have a more highly functional immune system, you just feel more energy and better overall. It's kind of, you know, like those days when you get up and go, wow, I feel great. This is a wow, I feel great formula.
15: Now, Chris, the Green Tea CR, let me get this straight. It provides about 3 cups worth of green tea in each 2-capsule serving. Plus, you get the antioxidant equivalent of several servings of fruits and vegetables. Plus, you get the resveratrol and the joint comfort and brain function benefits of the curcumin. I mean, wow, all in one formula. In the last 2 minutes, talk to me about this shortcut to better health and why you want everyone listening to this program to call now for that complimentary bottle of Green Tea CR.
16: Okay. Fortunately, there's an immense body of science that has been growing steadily for the past 20 years, and it's really rich science now. We know that of the various plant-derived substances that exist, green tea extract, curcumin extract, and resveratrol extract are at the absolute top of the list of protective, vitality-enhancing, overall health-promoting compounds. There just isn't anything like these. They're in the green tea CR, CR standing for curcumin and resveratrol, product in meaningful amounts. People will take this product. They're going to feel the difference. You're going to feel energy. You're going to feel more vitality. You're just plain going to feel better, kind of more fluid and in that flow of good health.
15: Sure.
16: 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Let the product speak for itself.
15: 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We appreciate your insight. Thanks so much.
16: Thank you. 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
8: With SRN News, I'm John Scott. The first Atlantic hurricane of the year is no more. Icy Isis was downgraded to a post-tropical cyclone overnight after making landfall Friday evening along the western Florida panhandle. Heavy rainfall and flash flooding risks continue across the region. State officials in both Florida and Alabama, where the storm has moved on to, are urging people to stay off the roads. ICE has started a 40-day enforcement surge in California. The operation, reportedly called Operation Safe California, and has already begun in San Diego. ICE and the Department of Homeland Security, which reported record number of arrests this summer, have not commented on this surge. Unlike past operations that were highly public, this effort was not announced ahead of time. And football icon Mike Ditka has died. Iron Mike was 86. This is SRNU.
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10: First Saturday forecast across the Denver Metro, mostly sunny skies with afternoon temps in the lower to mid-80s. Partly cloudy for tonight, middle and upper 50s for lows. We get into Sunday, highs low 80s. Going to be more on the cloudy side with some shower activity in the foothills, mid-50s Sunday night. Columbus Day going to be in the upper 70s, mid-70s Tuesday. By Tuesday night and Wednesday, should see our chance for showers pick up, midweek highs in the middle 60s. I'm meteorologist Don Watson.
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12: 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That's what the Iranian currency is worth versus an American dollar.
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13: We waver sometimes because we don't see Him at work. Listen, God is at work in your life and my life every day, all the time. There are things that He's working out in your life that you never even thought about asking Him about. His grace is at work in your life, working ahead of time, getting plans in your life in the future. He's working out things that are good for you in your life ahead of time before you even know to even ask Him.
14: Most believers want to have a great faith.
5: but battle common anxieties like, what if something unexpected happens? Or will God do what he said? And are the promises really for me? If that sounds all too familiar, stay with us for In Touch, the teaching ministry of Dr. Charles Stanley. You'll be encouraged to trust God and believe what he says. Here's part two of Strengthening Our Wavering Faith.
13: James chapter 1. And you'll recall that he's writing here to those who are going through difficulty and hardship and persecution. So having introduced it in the first verse, he begins the second verse by saying, consider it all joy, my brethren, when you encounter various trials, knowing that the testing of your faith produces endurance. And let endurance have its perfect result, that you may be perfect and complete, lacking in nothing. But if any of you lacks wisdom, let him ask of God, who gives to all men or women generously and without reproach, and it will be given to him. But let him ask in faith without any doubting, for he who doubts is like the surf of the sea, driven and tossed by the wind. But let not that man expect that he will receive anything from the Lord, being a double-minded man, unstable in all his ways. Now, I want you to get the context of what James is saying here before we come to this matter of wavering faith, because it all fits together. And so here's what he's saying. As these who were probably responding to him and talking to him about the difficulty and hardship, talking about their trials, he's writing to encourage them. And so he says, now, count it all joy when you fall into diverse or various temptations and trials. That doesn't make any sense whatsoever. Why should I get rejoicing over pain and hurt and things I can't change and things I can't alter in my life? Yet that's exactly what he says. And so he says, if you'll notice, knowing that the testing of your faith produces endurance. He says, now, here's what I want you to do. He says, I want you to rejoice. Count it a joy when you fall into these testings and trials and temptations. Now, in the King James says temptation, the word, really a better word, is trials, because the word here means those periods of testing which have a purpose in them. That is, there's an end to them, and that end is this, that you and I would come through them with our faith being stronger and our heart being purer. So he says it will produce endurance. Endurance is that capacity to hang in there, in our terminology, to be steadfast, to be constant, no matter what. What does that take? It takes faith. And that kind of faith, he says, will be tested, because all of us are going to face those circumstances in life where we have to learn to endure, to stay in it, to walk through a valley, and to remain there until God sees fit to release us from it or to bring us to the end. And so he says, count it all joy. Now, what am I to count it all joy about? That I'm going through trials and testings and tribulations and hurting and pain? No, I am to rejoice over the fact that as a result of this, I will learn endurance. I will learn to walk in faith. My heart will be purer and my faith will be stronger. And all of us can rejoice over a stronger faith and a purer heart. When he talks about perfect results, he's talking about the fact that endurance is God's way of equipping us, that is, in making us fit to do the very thing he's created us to do. When he says complete, he means that he will work in our life until you and I are perfectly fitted to do what he's called us to do and to be the persons God wants us to be. He's not talking about sinless perfection. He's talking about a continuous maturing process that goes on in our life when God is in the process of equipping us and enabling us to accomplish and achieve whatever he's called us for. Now, then he says, but if any of you lacks wisdom, well, who's been talking about wisdom? We've been talking about trials and pain and hurt and heartache. He says, but if any of you lacks wisdom, let him ask of God, who gives to all men generously and without reproach, and it'll be given to him. So now, why did he bring up wisdom? Because it takes wisdom beyond human wisdom to face difficulty and hardship and trials in life and persecutions and misunderstandings. It takes wisdom beyond our own. It takes godly wisdom. And so therefore, when we face these situations and circumstances in life, if we are going to respond properly, we need the wisdom of God to know how to face those situations in our life that are beyond our control and things we can't change and things we can't simply alter. We need godly wisdom. And so he says now, in order to receive the kind of wisdom that will equip you to endure and to come out with a purer heart and stronger faith and God making you the person he wants you to be, he says that kind of faith comes and God, if you will ask him, will give it generously. He says God will give it generously and he won't badger you about it. He says, listen, he gives it generously and without reproach. He won't come back and argue with you about it. That is, he gives it generously. But he says, now watch this, he says, now but let that person ask in faith without any doubting, for he says, he who doubts is like the surf of the sea, driven by the winds and tossed. He says, don't let that person think or expect that they're going to receive anything from God. So what does he do? He creates the atmosphere here, persecution, difficulty, hardship. The process is that God's in the process of teaching us to endure, purifying our hearts, strengthening our faith, and he says that comes as a result of wisely responding. If I respond to hardship and difficulty and trial by blame and anger and hurt and bitterness and resentment and hostility and caustic attitudes, he says I respond in the wrong way. If I respond properly, I'm going to need the wisdom of God to be able to listen to criticism and take it and accept it and move on. Going to be able to accept difficulty and hardship and look to God and respond in the wise fashion. If I do that, he says, I'll need wisdom. And that comes as a result of asking God. He is generously willing to do it. If I respond in the right fashion, I'm going to come out a winner. If I don't, I won't. And if I ask with faith that's like the waves of the sea tossed here and yonder, he says, I won't get anything. And besides that, he says, being a double-minded man, unstable in all of our ways. Now, so he sets the whole pattern here for the issue of the weakness in our faith. That is wavering faith. Now, what in the world is wavering faith? Wavering faith is faith that vacillates, that moves to and fro from, yes, I believe he will, to I'm not sure he will. I know that he will. No, I don't think it's going to happen. I thought that's what he meant. I don't believe that's what he meant. I was certain that's what God said. I'm not sure what God says anymore. I got on my knees and asked him, and I knew he was going to do it, and yet somehow I'm not sure. Weaving back and forth, to and fro. He says, it's like the surf of the sea. The wind blows this way, the surf blows that way. Wind blows this way, you see the curls, they go that way. It's like a cork tossed in the sea. And for a few moments, it looks like it's going to blow up to the shore. Next thing you know, it's going out to sea. And so he says, wavering faith. Here's what wavering faith is. He says, it's doubting God, being like the waves of the sea driven by the winds and tossed. Don't expect anything from God if your faith is wavering. And he says, besides that, we're double-minded and unstable in all of our ways. Now, what can you and I expect? What are the consequences of wavering faith? That is, if I'm going by my feelings and going by reason and trying to figure all these things out and I don't understand the ways of God and so I'm just sort of out there operating by sight, sound, and my sensitivity, my feelings, then what are the consequences? Number one consequence, you're going to miss the blessings of God. Listen to what he says now. But let him ask in faith without any doubting. For the one who doubts is like the surf of the sea, driven and tossed by the wind. Let not that man expect that he will receive anything from the Lord. That's pretty strong. Now, wait a minute. Isn't this a God of love? Isn't this a God who you say loves us unconditionally? Isn't this the one who said, asking it should be given you, seeking you shall find, knocking it should be opened to you? What kind of God is this who comes along and says, if you have wavering faith, wavering faith. Now, let me just put a parenthesis here. A person who has just been saved, who knows nothing hardly about anything, it's going to be difficult for them to learn to trust God. And you know what? God is very tender and loving and patient with that. What does he do? God pushes them quickly because he wants them to learn to trust him. That's one thing I think God moves right on with. That is teaching us to trust him when we first get saved. But now we're talking about trusting him, our faith wavering, and he says, don't expect anything. Why would God say that? Well, think about this. When I'm wavering in my faith, I'm saying, in fact, the disposition of doubt. Listen, not only does it displease God, it is a slam against his integrity. He is a God of absolute faithfulness, absolute truthfulness. Listen, he will keep every single promise, answers our prayer. You say, man, wait a minute, just answered prayer business. I prayed some things and believed God for them, and he didn't do what I asked. If you and I make a request of God, and we know that's the will of the Father, and we ask him for it, and we believe him for it, and expect him to do it, listen, he will do one of two things. He will give you exactly what you ask for, or he will give you something better. Not something less, something better. Listen, if he alters the answer other than what I've asked him for, listen, it is always superior to my request. Always superior to my request. You know what that means? That when you and I come to him and ask him specifically, there is no way to lose as a child of God. Now, he may give you an answer and you think, well, Lord, that's not what I asked for. We must have got our communications a little mixed up. I mean, the signals got crossed. That's not what I asked for. You know what time will show you? Thank God for your wisdom that you knew better than I did exactly what I needed at that point in my life. So what happens? We miss the blessing. That's the first consequence of wavering faith. We miss the blessing. He says, don't expect it. It's not going to happen. Because, listen, it's a slam against God. Lord, I know that's what you said, but I don't think you're going to do it. Now, here's how the devil works. Now, the devil would never tell you, tell God you don't believe him. No. He just says, you know, it's not happening. God's not answering your prayer. Just because it doesn't come when I want it and the way I want it doesn't mean that God isn't at work in my life and answering prayer. And so what happens? We miss his blessings. Listen, God isn't asleep at your life. I don't care what kind of shape you're in. You may be as lost as you can be. God is still at work. You may be one of his children and you're going through difficulty and hardship. God's at work. Things may have been going real, real well for you and all of a sudden the bottom drops out. Has God gone to sleep at your life? No. He's still at work at your life. And what do we do? If we want to come through it with the best of his blessings, we believe him no matter what we see, what we feel, or what we hear. That's the way up. So first of all, we miss the blessings of God. Second thing is this. When a person's wavering in their faith, here's what happens. Little things can blow them off course. The slightest little thing can oftentimes blow them off course. Well, you know, I trusted God and it didn't work. Oh, listen, if you'd have trusted him at work, just talking to him about it and telling him what you need is, that's not enough. He says, ask and it shall be given you, seek and you shall find. But he says, whatsoever things ye shall ask in prayer, believing ye shall receive, not just asking. And what I want you to see is this. Faith isn't just a feeling. Faith is a definite act of my mind, my will, and my spirit. God, I am trusting you. I'm expecting, I'm anticipating you to answer my prayer. Wake up looking for it. Get up in the morning expecting God to be at work, looking for the signs that he's at work. And when you don't see them, doesn't mean he's not at work. Now, there's one last thing I think is a consequence. There are probably many, but there's one last thing I'd mention. Not only am I going to miss the blessings of God, not only am I going to be knocked off by many little things that normally would not faze me at all, but I'm going to be miserable. There's not going to be any peace

0: for you than you asked for if it didn't fit his will for your life, then what happens? We end up saying, well, God didn't answer my prayer. We get angry at God and frustrated over God. Well, God, you didn't do this and you didn't do that. We need to back off and say, Lord, surely if you didn't answer my prayer exactly like I asked, you must have had something better. Now, here's the bottom line. Now, watch this. You listen and say amen.
1: Amen.
0: Listen carefully. The issue is, how do I correct this now? I know what's causing it, and I know what the consequences are. How do I correct it? Here's how I correct it. Real simple. Don't let this one go by you. You're asking God about something, and you just, maybe He will, maybe He won't. I think He will. I'm not sure. Here's what you do. You make a decision. Here's the decision. I choose to believe that God's trustworthy. I choose to believe that God is faithful. I choose to believe that God will do exactly what He says. I refuse to doubt my God. Now listen carefully. You have to put this whole sentence in there. I refuse to any longer doubt God. I didn't mention circumstances. I refuse to doubt God. Ask and it shall be given you. Seek and you shall find. Whatsoever you shall ask in prayer, believing you shall receive. So be it even as you believe. I refuse to doubt God. Listen carefully. You don't make a decision to stop doubting your circumstances. You make a decision to stop doubting God. You make a decision to say, I'm going to start believing God that He's who He says He is and will do what He says He'll do. Now, what will help me do that? Getting in His Word and meditating upon His promises. Because here's what happens. When I meditate upon His promises, God begins, listen, I begin to osmose into my thinking. I begin to think the way God thinks. I begin to fill my mind and my spirit with those things that God has said. All the time I'm doing that, listen carefully. That's why it's not enough to come sit and listen to a sermon. That's not enough. You need to write it down. You need to take notes. When we open the Bible, read the scripture when it says, ask and it shall be given you, seek and you shall find. That's what it says. You know what happens? Your eyeball hits that, registers in your mind, in your spirit. Then God's got something to work with. Fill your mind and your heart with the Word of God. Recall the promise. When Satan hits you with one of these things and you begin to waver, you said, what's the promise of God? I have chosen, I will not doubt the living God. You know what happens? Your wavering back and forth is going to come to a screeching, wonderful halt. And you, listen, the blessings of God are going to begin to flow in your life. You've got to make a decision. I will no longer doubt the living God who is the sovereign controller of this universe and has every aspect of my life in absolute, total control. And nothing is working in or against me that He's not in control of. Let me ask you something. Do you think you have a need that God's unaware of? No. Did He not say, my God shall supply all of your needs according to His riches and glory in Christ Jesus? Yes. Do I believe God's going to meet my needs? Yes. This particular one, no. My God shall supply how many? All your needs according to what? His riches and glory in Christ Jesus. So what I have to decide is this. I refuse to doubt God. You know what that means? That means I'm trusting Him from this point on. I'm believing Him. If I make a decision, focus upon His Word, focus upon Him, meditate upon His Word, affirm continuously, I refuse to doubt the living God. I choose to believe God. I choose to believe this sovereign God will keep His Word every time. Father, how grateful we are that You are so patient. You work so simply. You just move through the most difficult things of our life, loving us, enabling us, securing us, strengthening us. Deliver us, Father, from being double-minded, looking in two directions for the same thing. Let there no longer be civil war, but absolute peace in our heart, that our trust is in You and You alone. In Jesus' name, amen.
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0: 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Here's a moment with Charles Stanley.
4: When I first came to First Baptist, I came as an associate pastor, and then they were going to vote on calling me as the pastor, and I knew that God told me that I was going to be the pastor of the church. I didn't tell anybody else that. And kneeling by the bed that afternoon, here's what God said. I knew He said it, though when I looked around, there was no way. And I mean, I would come to church and preach, and I'd listen to all these folks who didn't like me and going to get rid of me and all these plans they had of how they were going to do it and so forth, and I'd get in the prayer room. It's like God would say to me, if I ever heard Him ever say, just like He said this, are you going to believe what you see, what you hear, what you feel? Are you going to believe what I said? Are you going to believe what you see, what you hear, what you feel, or what I said? So I'd walk out there on Sunday morning, getting ready to preach to a whole bunch of folks who didn't like me and didn't want me. A wonderful experience, believe me. But you know what? I'd have a difficult time during the week, folks giving me a hard time. I'd get in the prayer room on Sunday morning. That's not the only time I was there every day, but I'd get in the prayer room before I'd go out there and preach and spend about a half an hour, and I'd walk out there, and you'd think, I thought everybody would just love me to death. I mean, I had the most perfect peace, the most absolute awesome assurance. But I learned something. When God has told you something, you die with it, but don't change your mind. He would say to me, are you going to believe what you see? That was bad. What you hear? That was terrible. What you feel? That was horrible. Are you going to believe that, or are you going to believe what I said? Till finally, I decided I was going to believe what God said no matter what. You have to keep your focus on God.
0: For help maintaining a focus on God and walking with Him by faith, visit us at intouch.org. 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
8: Ronald Reagan believed freedom was more than a political system or a set of laws. In 1988, he said, "Freedom describes the God-given condition of the human soul." For Reagan, liberty was not something government created. It was something government was called to respect and to protect. That idea sits at the heart of the American experiment. Our rights do not come from rulers, institutions, or political majorities. They belong to us by nature and by God. And when we understand freedom that way, our responsibility becomes clearer. Government may protect liberty. Laws may preserve it, but neither can give us what was never theirs to grant. Freedom begins with the recognition that human dignity and liberty come before government, not from it.
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14: Recently, the top legal officials in Louisiana, Arkansas, and Alabama filed a federal lawsuit against 3 other states, charging they are illegally breaking pro-life laws in the southern states by allowing mail-order shipments of abortion pills to originate within the defendant's borders. One of the plaintiffs is Liz Merrill, the Attorney General of Louisiana.
15: This is an original action filed against Massachusetts, California, and New York, challenging their shield laws because those laws are intended to nullify our laws in our state and facilitate illegal abortion pill trafficking. And they are doing it for a political purpose. They are doing it because they disapprove of the laws that our state has passed, and so they want to flood our state with those pills illegally.
14: The Louisiana Attorney General adds that it will now be up to the Supreme Court to rein in the illegal abortion pill pipeline into her state. This is SRN News. Could public safety concerns reshape Minnesota's Senate race?
16: First Saturday forecast across the Denver Metro, mostly sunny skies with afternoon temps in the lower to mid-80s. Partly cloudy for tonight, middle and upper 50s for lows. We get into Sunday, highs low 80s. It's going to be more on the cloudy side with some shower activity in the foothills, mid-50s Sunday night. Columbus Day going to be in the upper 70s, mid-70s Tuesday. By Tuesday night and Wednesday, should see our chance for showers pick up. Midweek highs in the middle 60s.
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19: 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You've got to say inflation is at 3.4%. Gas prices are coming down because we've won in Iran the battle of the Strait of Hormuz. 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Millions of people coming across, vanishing into the interior. It's absolutely closed tight now. Talk.
18: The Hugh Hewitt Show. 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Right before Larry Elder at 4. On News Talk 710 KNUS.
7: 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Thank you for taking time in your day for Leading the Way with Dr. Michael Youssef, cultural expert and trusted international Bible teacher. Ask these questions: who is going to heaven and how do you get there? And you'll get any variety of responses. Some people will say, oh, everybody goes to heaven. Then others might narrow it down to only if the good outweighs their bad. And then other people might lean into the thought that heaven is really a fictional place. It was just kind of thought up and taught to soothe the sting of death over the centuries. Well, up next, Dr. Youssef invites you into the pages of the Bible where Jesus himself specifically tackles the subject of heaven as he traveled and taught along the dusty roads of Galilee. This is part of his series, Enduring Wisdom, where Dr. Youssef gives a biblical look right at the heart of our Heavenly Father. To begin this episode of Leading the Way, here now is Dr. Youssef taking you into the truth of God's Word.
20: And our passage for today in Luke 13, beginning at verse 23, some unknown person asks Jesus, Lord, will those who are saved be few? Listen carefully to the question. It's a profound one. And in verse 24 of Luke 13, Jesus does not really answer the question, but he tells the man the very essence of the Christian faith. Listen to me, this is very important, particularly today when we have so many people who claim to be Christians, so many people who claim to be followers of Jesus. They could be living in open sin and open rebellion against God and against His Word, but then nonetheless they call themselves Christians. That is why this passage is of vital importance. Who goes to heaven? Well, the answer to the question is the true essence of the Christian faith, and is found in our passage for today, Luke chapter 13, beginning at verse 22. Now, I'm just going to tell you one thing, and I'm going to repeat that. This is the last days in the life of our Lord. He was making his journey through Jerusalem. It takes an hour and a half by car, but our Lord walked it day after day, through the villages, through the towns. He knew this is the last moment for people to hear him calling them and inviting them to come and repent and believe in him. And so as he continues in that journey, someone asked him, Lord, are only a few people going to be saved? The question that this man asked Jesus has been asked by millions of people in a million different ways. The way this man asked the question, will those who be saved are few, is very intriguing. Intriguing way of asking the question. And Jesus does not give him percentages. He does not give him numbers. He does not say small or many. But Jesus, in effect, left us all without a doubt that those who are going to enter heaven will be those who are willing to surrender their sin to Jesus, that those who are willing to surrender their pride and their desire for self-salvation, only those who surrender their self-righteousness, only those who surrender their self-will, only those whose vehicle that will take them to heaven is the blood of Jesus Christ. In Romans 5:9, the apostle tells us, since therefore we are justified by His blood. By who? We shall be saved from the wrath of God through Him. The only people who are going to make it to heaven are those who have repented of their sins, who have grieved over their sins, have surrendered their sins, and been washed by the blood of the Lord Jesus Christ. The question this unknown man asked here in verse 23 is a genuine question, is a real question. Don't dismiss it. It's a real, real, genuine question on the part of this person. Why? Because, you see, the Jews in the time of Jesus, those who are listening, those who were there, expected that when the Messiah come, he will save their nation, and that's it. That's it. Nobody else. That's it. Remember, as I told you, Jesus was on his way to die on that cross, to be crucified and shed his blood for the sins of every repentant sinner. And so Jesus' answer was, make every effort to enter through the narrow gate, because many will tell you that they will try. Yes, Jesus said they will try. So many people who think that they're going to go to heaven with all of their baggage, and they will give you a variety of reasons as why they think they're going to heaven. If you ask them, they say, because I go to Mass every Sunday, or I take communion every Sunday, or because they keep their church rituals on a ceremony, or because God just is a good, cool Jesus who's going to let everybody in, or I like the Jesus who's a cool guy. No, beloved, listen to me. Jesus' original hearers who were listening to him, they thought that by virtue of their birth, by virtue of their ethnicity, by virtue of the fact that they are physically the descendant of Abraham, that they are a shoe-in into heaven. And Jesus disabuses them of this. Hear me right, please. Jesus is not teaching salvation by works. Never, never, never. Far from it. In fact, he's saying the very act of humble repentance before God, the very act of self-denial, is a clear indication of salvation. I believe very few people can say with John the Baptist, I must decrease and he must increase. Nothing in me, all of him. Or like the song says, nothing in my hand I bring. Or like the other song that says, nothing but the blood of Jesus. What about you? What about you? What about the person who says, well, I've done some good things. Oh, that belongs to the wide gate. What about the person who says, I hope that my good is going to outweigh my bad. Oh, no. That belongs to the wide gate. What about the person who says, but I went to church every time the doors are open? That belongs to the wide gate. What about the person that I have done lots of charitable work? That belongs to the wide gate. What about the person who said, I follow Pastor Smellfungus, and he said that it's okay to do this and that and the other thing. No. With him, you belong to the wide gate. The word strive is the Greek word agazonomai, from which we get the word agonize. And beloved, listen to me. If you do not experience agony of soul that leads to repentance, if you do not take up your cross on a daily basis and follow Jesus, if you do not know what it means to daily die to self, if you do not know what self-sacrifice is, you could be heading for the wide gate, not the narrow one. If you have embraced Christianity because somebody told you that this is the way to prosper in this life, or because this is the way you get some cheap salvation, or because this is the way you can develop self-esteem, then it is time to cry to the Lord, show me your way. Look at verses 24 and 25. It is a picture of those who will be protesting on this final day of judgment, for those who will not make it to heaven. But we participated at communion. We participated in Mass. But we went to church at Christmas and Easter. But we believed in a Jesus, good man. But we believe that Jesus is a great prophet. But we believe that Jesus is a wonderful teacher. We like Jesus' teaching. We try to live by the golden rules. Will not work. That will not work. That will not work. Let me ask you this. Have you ever asked yourself the question whether you are a truly authentic believer of the Lord Jesus Christ? Not just believe in Jesus, but believe Jesus and take him at his word. Verse 28 all the way to 30, there are some on the most powerful verses in all of the Gospels. Because in these verses, Jesus reveals a very surprise explanation and a very vivid description of hell. I know some of you probably are asking right now, what is this thing about Abraham, Isaac, and people from the East and the West? Listen to me very carefully. In the Old Testament, people were saved by looking forward. 2,000 years, they're looking forward to the day when Jesus comes, dies on a cross, and rises again. Every one of the prophets have predicted him. In fact, that is why Jesus said, Abraham, remember this, 2,000 years before Jesus, Abraham saw my day and rejoiced. How did he see Jesus' day? By faith. And everyone from Abraham on that is saved in the Old Testament is saved by faith, by looking forward to the coming of the Messiah and dying on that cross for their sin and rising again by faith. How are the New Testament people are saved after Christ? By that same faith, the same faith. We look back by faith. 2,000 years ago, by faith, we look back to the cross of Christ and the shedding of His blood for my sins and your sins, and then rising again with the power of His omnipotence. That's why the book of Revelation said they're going to be from every tribe and every nation, every tongue. They're going to be coming from every corner of the globe, and they're going to be participating with Abraham, Isaac, and Jacob at the kingdom of God, at the marriage supper of the Lamb. But those who are so close, those who are physical descendants of Abraham and yet rejected Jesus, they will be in agony. My beloved friends, you know, as I get on the road and I meet so many of you, and you tell me how long you have been watching or listening to Leading the Way for years, and you've wanted to give financially in support of this ministry and a global impact for the gospel of Jesus Christ, but you haven't been able to focus on it or take the time to just write the check or go online and make the donation. Now, I'd like to ask you to stop and do that right now. Our ministry together is more important now than ever before. Our greatest opportunity to make a real lasting impact and difference for the cause of Christ is now. And as you know, this is my labor of love. I have no financial consideration with Leading the Way whatsoever. I give it all of my time now, full time, literally. So would you join me in worshiping the Lord through giving? Souls will be in heaven because of our partnership. I encourage you to give right now. You won't regret it. In fact, it will bring you great joy to know that your dollars are impacting lives. Visit ltw.org for details. That's ltw.org. Thank you in advance. God bless. Now, I want you use your imagination here just for a little bit. Just use your imagination with me for a minute. Now, these Pharisees, they kept all of the external trappings of the religion. They kept all the external ones. They saw all the religious rituals, but they're heading for hell. While repentant prostitutes and robbers and criminals, when they repent of their sins, they'll be saved and end up in the kingdom of God, in the kingdom of heaven. It's mind-boggling, let me tell you. It's mind-boggling. Here are the most agonizing words. I don't know you. I don't know you. Verse 28, it's a place of weeping and gnashing of teeth. Far from focusing his hearers or on his hearers' self-fulfillment, self-actualization, ambitions, desire for health, wealth, and prosperity in this life, far from it, far from it, far from it. That's what preachers are preaching in pulpits today, but that's not the focus of Jesus. Jesus is calling them to have an eternal perspective. He's calling them to pay attention to hell. Yes. Yes. Look at verses 31 and 32, 33 with me, please, as an exhibit A of the Pharisees' hypocrisy here. You know, from the moment of his birth, Jesus has been targeted for killing. I mean, Satan wanted to kill Jesus as he was a baby. Remember Herod sent, killed all the babies in Bethlehem? I mean, from day one, from the day he was born. They wanted to kill him. They wanted to kill the sinless, the only sinless, perfect, absolute, righteous, holy, compassionate, generous, and benevolent Jesus. In verse 31, the first glance when you read that and you think, oh, these Pharisees, these hypocrites, really are concerned about Jesus. I mean, they hated Jesus. They didn't want to kill Jesus, but you think they were concerned about him. That they were trying to be compassionate about Jesus, said, get out of here, get out of here. Herod wants to kill you. But Jesus was not going to be fooled by their pretending to be concerned for him. He knew that he was going to Jerusalem. He's on his way to Jerusalem for the purpose of dying. He is the Lamb of God who takes away the sin of the world. But listen to me. But even the gentle lamb is suspicious of wolves when they pretend to be concerned for the lamb's safety. Think about it. What does our wise Lord say to that? Let me give you a message that you can take to Herod. Go and tell that fox. Translation. Go and tell this conniving, worthless rat. That's a Yusuf translation. I will cast demons and I'll heal the sick on my own schedule. I will accomplish my goal on my own timetable. I will do the will of my Father until the time is up. I will do what I came from heaven to do until it's accomplished. I will go to Jerusalem on my own terms. I will go to the cross on my own terms. I will pay for the wages of every repentant sinner on my Father's watch. I will accomplish all things according to the counsel of my will. I will lay my life down for my sheep by the sovereign determination of the will of the Father. I fear no threats of those who think that they can stop me. I will not be intimidated by those who think they have power over me. I will not be silenced or pushed around by those who think that they are powerful. As it is, I'm heading for Jerusalem. I know what awaits me there. I know what I'm going to accomplish there. I know it's in Jerusalem where the prophets have been persecuted and killed, and I am going there. Beloved, make no mistake about it. Make no mistake about it. Herod did not kill Jesus. Pontius Pilate did not kill Jesus. Judas Iscariot with his betrayal did not kill Jesus. Caiaphas the high priest did not kill Jesus. It was the Father's will that his Son die on that cross to redeem repentant sinners. Jesus is the one who took himself to that cross. And he said in the Gospel of John, he said, I have authority to take it up, I have authority to lay it down, but I'm going to lay it down because that is the way I'm going to redeem and ransom my children. All these people from Herod to Pontius Pilate to Judas to the high priest, all they will pay for their guilt. They'll be judged for that. But God, in his sovereign will, decided that Jesus will die on that cross to pay for the wages of my sin and the punishment of your sin and the sin of everyone who will repent and turn to him. And then, on the third day, he will vindicate him by raising him up with every ounce of his omnipotence out of the grave. And beloved, I've been to Israel many times. Every time I go and look, the tomb is empty. Our God is not only sovereign, is not our holy God, but don't ever forget The other side of the coin is that he's a compassionate God. He's a compassionate God. He's gracious God. Look at verses 34 and 35. I hope that when you go home that you read those words again and again and again and again. Just read and feel the incredible passion of the Lord Jesus Christ. And his passion about those who have rejected his message, have rejected his salvation, who have rejected his truth. This is, of course, an agrarian image. Agrarian image. And I grew up in a culture where I could see with my own eyes when the hen takes her brood under her wings. And this is a constant biblical theme. When Jesus cried, Jerusalem, Jerusalem, and this double mention is always for emphasis, always like when Jesus said, Simon, Simon, the devil wants to sift you as wheat. Or when he said, Martha, Martha, oh, Jerusalem, despite of all your past sins and your persecuting and killing of the prophets, I still long for you to repent and turn to me. This deep longing on the heart of Jesus, he wanted them to repent from their false religion and come to under his wings. In fact, that imagery of the wings of God is repeated in the Psalms a great deal, many times. In fact, let me give just examples. In Psalm 17:8, keep me as the apple of your eye, hide me in the shadow of your wings. In Psalm 36:7, how priceless is your unfailing love, both high and low among men, find refuge in the shadow of your wings. And in Psalm 61:4, I long to dwell in your tent forever and take refuge in the shelters of your wings. This is just a few examples. I could go on. It is only under his wings can you find refuge, sustenance, warmth, and security. All other so-called securities, they are temporary and shallow at best. Finally comes the grand finale of the prophecy. Behold, your house will be left desolate. Oh, when people set their wills to reject him, listen to me, God finally respects their will. He will. Just as he accepted Jerusalem's rejection of him as their Messiah. This is the city where the temple of God was. Think about this. This represented the presence of God. Yes, that too will crumble. You know, and I know, that on 70 AD, that was just 36 years, 37 years after Jesus uttered those words, Jerusalem was razed to the ground. The prophecy of Jesus was fulfilled with meticulous precision. And beloved, the return of Christ and the judgment of God will be fulfilled as it is says with meticulous precision. For those who have rejected Jesus and created the Jesus in their own image, not the Jesus of the Bible, they will face consequences. I pray to God, not one person could ever be among those. And that is why I'm going to lead us in a prayer right now. And if there's a single person listening to me, and is not even certain of their eternal life, they've been overriding the voice of God again and again and again, this may be the last chance to hear and respond to the call and the invitation. Will you say, Lord Jesus, I invite you as my only Savior, as my only Redeemer. My only justification is your blood. Come into my life. The scripture said when you do that, you can be absolutely sure. Jesus said, those whom the Father gives me, I'll lose none. You can be absolutely sure that the Holy Spirit will come and dwell in your heart.
7: A challenge from Dr. Michael Youssef to get ready for the return of Christ.
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14: With SRN News, I'm John Scott. Florida Governor Ron DeSantis out with an update on conditions after ISIS made landfall as a Category 2 hurricane on Friday. The storm roared ashore near Destin with winds topping out at 110 miles per hour, bringing with it several feet of storm surge. Tens of thousands without power. The governor said there were no confirmed deaths when asked about one report that one person had been killed by a falling tree. Texas has banned cell phones in schools. Governor Greg Abbott now promising to put limits on computers in the classrooms also. He spoke in Dallas at the national summit of the conservative parental rights group Moms for Liberty. The football world mourning the passing of Mike Ditka. He died at the age of 86. He coached the Chicago Bears when they won Super Bowl 20. This is SRN News.
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16: First Saturday forecast across the Denver metro. Mostly sunny skies with afternoon temps in the lower to mid-80s. Partly cloudy for tonight. Middle and upper 50s for lows. We get into Sunday, highs low 80s. Going to be more on the cloudy side with some shower activity in the foothills. Mid-50s Sunday night. Columbus Day going to be in the upper 70s. Mid-70s Tuesday. By Tuesday night and Wednesday, should see our chance for showers pick up. Midweek highs in the middle 60s. I'm meteorologist Don Watson.
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32: 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At least he wasn't called the blackface of white supremacy.
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2: 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I'm glad to be with you today on Lord and Richards Radio. I'm Colin Richards, founder and president of Lord & Richards. We're a team of advisors who are dedicated to helping people just like you retire financially independent. And we're doing that every single day. On this show, we're discussing investing and planning from the perspective of key biblical principles, a little bit different way of looking at money. We also talk about how to use methods and strategies that will enable you to prosper through both up and down markets. 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Again, that's 720-372-0400. 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Or just check us out on the web at lordandrichards.com. Hi, friends. This is Colin Richards, president and founder of Lord & Richards. And today I'm talking about one of the most important decisions you're ever going to make financially in retirement. As you know, every single week we come to you with new episodes of the Lord & Richards Show, and we talk about the most critical subjects related to retirement and financial freedom. And the people that we're talking with every single day, hundreds of people throughout the year, are worried that events out of your control are going to mess up your retirement, frankly. So what we do is we build a plan to achieve retirement freedom without worry, so you can do amazing things for God with the bountiful resources He's placed at your disposal. And one of the critical components of a retirement plan is Social Security. At Lord & Richards, we don't just focus on one thing. We're helping thousands of people just like you every single day to become free in retirement. And whether that means free to do more of what you love, or financially free, or free with your health because you've got the resources to take care of yourself, or free from excess taxes, or free from the anxieties of market volatility, we want you to be free. I think you get the point. We don't want you stressed out and nervous about the financial aspects of retirement, so you can focus on the most critical ones. And Social Security timing is a critical part of what we call at Lord & Richards freedom of time. Freedom of time means we're going to help you develop a replacement for your income stream during work. During all those years, maybe a 30, 40 year career that you've had, you could rely on a steady paycheck every single month or biweekly or however it came to you. We want you to have that same feeling in retirement, but without having to get up to the alarm clock, go out into traffic, fight your way to work. We want you to be free to do the things that you love with the people that you love. That's freedom of time. And in order to have freedom of time, you've got to replace that income. And let me ask you this question. Do you want that income to just be enough to get by? I used to talk to widows that I would serve in my ministry aspect of my life and career. And they would say, you know, I'm on a fixed income. Is that what we want to be saying in retirement? Colin, I'm on a fixed income. No, we want the opposite. We want abundant income, income that's more than what we need. And in our process called the Retirement Freedom Review, one of the critical steps of making sure you have not just enough income, but more than what you need so that you can do amazing things is getting the Social Security problem right. And it is a problem. There are traps all over the place. Let me take you all the way back. You're going to say, is this a history lesson? Yes, it is. Yes, it is. Back to Imperial Germany in 1889, Chancellor Otto von Bismarck created the very first old age social insurance program. You got it right. It was Germany that beat us to the punch. And he set the retirement age at 70 years old when you could get the benefit. And you say, well, that sounds, you know, a little late, but better late than never. Well, guess what? Back then, life expectancy in Germany was only about 45. That meant they almost never had to pay anything out. He designed the system fully expecting that most people would never live long enough to collect it. Now, let's shift to the 20th century when FDR adopted the system in 1935. At that point, life expectancy was around 61 here in the U.S., and still, retirement was set to 65 so that, you know what, you weren't very likely to need it. Guess what? Today, people are expected to live to their mid-80s to their mid-90s, depending on their health and longevity. And so the system wasn't originally built and designed to do that. So here's the thing. There are all kinds of math problems associated with making sure that you not only maximize but optimize your Social Security. You say, Colin, I'm just going to do the thing of I'm going to get while the getting's good, and I'm just going to take it nice and early. Well, guess what? If you are getting close to 62 and you're just thinking, you know what? Maybe this program will be here. Maybe it won't. I've got hope for you. Okay. Don't let that factor into your thinking. Both sides of the aisle in Congress are committed that our Social Security system will continue. However, we're almost guaranteed that changes are going to continue to be made as they have been made to make sure that that system can stretch out to modern life expectancies. And one of the easiest ways you could fall into a trap is just by saying, hey, I'm just going to grab it at 62. Maybe you want to retire at 62, and Social Security is an important part of that. Well, certainly, at Lord & Richards, when we do your retirement freedom review, it's a comprehensive process. And we'll take into account not just Social Security, but other streams of income, pensions, 401k distributions, and so forth. And we'll discover together what combination of income sources and when to take them gets you to the maximum wealth over your lifespan. And that's the goal, to have maximum wealth, to be good stewards of what God has put into our hands, and to do amazing things. And so I'm going to talk to you a little bit today about how the system works, why it's full of pitfalls and traps, and how to avoid it. And the first one that you want to avoid is just taking it early to get it while the getting is good. Social Security is going to be here, folks. People have been talking about this forever. Okay. The system, yes, will send out warnings. Hey, if we don't fix it, we're going to run out of money by the 2030s. Well, that's been true for years. And Congress fixes only enough each time they fix it to fix the problem a few years out. They're not going to fix it forever. Why? Because that's somebody else's problem, right? What is your politician worried about? His own career, solving the problem during his career, during his time up to bat. And so he's not really going to solve the problem 30 years out. They're going to kick that can down the road 5 or 10 years out. So you're going to continue to see on your Social Security statement these statements from the trust fund. And here's why they're happening. The baby boomers put a lot of money into the system. And guess what? Now they're taking a lot out. And the reserve that built up during their lifetime is now coming back down. And the truth is that Social Security became dependent on having that reserve, not really looking ahead. Well, now we're forced to look ahead. And what kinds of things have we done? Well, of course, full retirement age keeps creeping up. Do you remember when it was 65? What is it today? It's now 67. Do you remember that you used to get 8% compounded growth for every year you delayed past 65? Well, now you got to wait till 67, and then you start getting the 8% compounded growth. You see how they've managed to fix these leaks, so to speak, areas that we used to counsel our clients to take advantage of, such as, did you know that in the past you were able to actually file for your benefits, let's say you're the primary wage earner, and then not actually take them so that your spouse could now take spousal benefit? Did you know that there is a spousal benefit that your spouse could take up to half of the higher wage earner's check, depending on when they claim it? Yeah, that's there. Okay, but we used to be able to have the spouse taking the half while the higher wage earner was taking nothing. Congress figured that out and they fixed it. And they're going to continue to do things like that, increasing the retirement age and so forth. So here's the goal. It's not to just get the money while it's good to go, thinking that the whole system is going to collapse. The idea is know the rules and the laws around Social Security. The rule book for Social Security is bigger than our IRS tax code rule book. It's that complex. And there are hundreds and hundreds and hundreds of ways to claim. And the way you claim Social Security could mean the difference of hundreds of thousands of dollars in your lifetime. We've mapped that out. We've literally had clients who, if they had stayed on their current course, would have robbed themselves of potentially hundreds of thousands of dollars. We don't want that to happen to you. If you're approaching age 62 and you're just thinking about pulling that trigger on Social Security just to get it while it's done, get the decision behind you, you're playing into the traps and the pitfalls that we're trying to help you avoid. You could be throwing away hundreds of thousands of dollars over your lifetime. Don't guess on the most important fixed income stream you're ever going to have. I want you to reach out. I want you to call me, and we're going to have a great conversation around how you can get a complimentary retirement freedom review and determine your best time to file for Social Security, as well as covering all the other critical bases in retirement. It simply starts with a phone call. Just pick up the phone and give us a call at 720-372-0400. Again, that's 720-372-0400. I'd love to chat with you about how you can achieve financial independence from a biblical point of view. Or just check us out on the web at lordandrichards.com. Hi, friends. This is Colin Richards, president and founder of Lord & Richards. And once again, we're back in this segment of the Lord & Richards Show talking about the traps you need to avoid when claiming Social Security. And this is a critical part of your overall retirement freedom review that Lord & Richards will conduct for you. The first thing to know is that's a completely free, no cost, no obligation review. We're going to sit down and give you the information you absolutely must know in order to retire confidently without fear. And we're going to address every single area: taxes, estate planning, income, risk management, as well as the high cost of healthcare, all the critical aspects. At Lord & Richards, we really act like a financial family office. You might have heard that term before, and if you haven't, it refers to those who serve the highest net worth individuals out there. And often those offices require you to have millions and millions of dollars under management so that they can justify the high touch. Well, at Lord & Richards, we don't just justify it. We think that it's our moral obligation to provide you with that high touch, in-depth, comprehensive planning with three certified financial planners on our staff for comprehensive wealth planning and investment advice, with an enrolled agent for comprehensive tax advice and retirement planners. We work as a team to make sure that you don't go into this critical decision-making period of your life alone. We want you to retire free, not with a sense of having your hands tied. And one of the critical areas that I've just mentioned was income. You've got to make sure you've got enough income in retirement to never run out. And to be honest, most of you are playing a guessing game, whether it be by just taking withdrawals off of your portfolio that may or may not be sustainable, whether it might be just choosing stocks and perhaps bonds, which are an insufficient way to offset risk. Whatever it is, don't be an amateur. It's time to take this idea of retirement seriously, like a business, and we want to help you in that. Within the income planning area, Social Security is one of the most critical decisions you're ever going to make, and it's irreversible. Yes, there is about a 12-month window where you could change your mind, but then you'd have to pay the money back. So guess how many people do that? So we don't want you to go into that decision without all the facts. And here's an important reminder. In this segment, I'm talking a little bit to married couples. If you're a couple, when you file for your Social Security, let's say the highest wage earner just decides to take it early, did you know that depending on how much your spouse is eligible for on their own, they may be eligible for a higher benefit by claiming what's called a spousal benefit? That is, if both you and your spouse wait till full retirement age, your spouse may be able to claim significantly more. Whereas if you take it early, even if they do wait till full retirement age for your spouse, they'll still be getting significantly less, and even less if you both take it early. So don't do that. That's a critical retirement mistake that I see made all the time. And guess what? When we map that out over the typical 25, 30, 35 year retirement, it is hundreds of thousands of dollars that are lost just to a bad decision. Now, you might be saying, but Colin, I don't want to delay Social Security because then I'm taking money out of my portfolio. Well, that's a math problem, right? And we're uniquely qualified at Lord & Richards with our deep bench of financial planners and experts to help you look at the math of that, right? Does it make more sense to take it early? Sometimes it does. Sometimes it does, but don't assume that it always does. Let me give you an illustration. Most of us have heard of the great tragedy of 1912 with the Titanic. When that ship hit the iceberg, the tragedy wasn't just that it hit an iceberg, right? That was a colossal mistake. It was the structural math. The ship only carried enough lifeboats for

that might have taken our life much earlier are today manageable and don't affect our life expectancy. And so the reality is that by claiming early, this higher earner didn't just shrink their own check, he permanently shrank the lifeboat benefit that his widow would have to rely on for food, health care, and housing later in life. And you see, there's another thing that happens. So not only does a widow typically lose one of the sources of income, but they also now get taxed at a higher rate. It's called the widow tax. And no, that's not the name the government gives. That's what we give it, because she falls now back into the single filing bracket instead of the more favorable married filing jointly. So ladies, especially if you're listening to me, if your husband is planning to take Social Security early, he might inadvertently be leaving your financial security stranded out in the cold. At Lord & Richards, we will specialize in helping you coordinate both the spousal and survivor benefits so that neither of you is left unprotected. You don't want this lifeboat, your retirement lifeboat of Social Security, to be left to chance. It simply starts with a phone call. Just pick up the phone and give us a call at 720-372-0400. Again, that's 720-372-0400. I'd love to chat with you about how you can achieve financial independence from a biblical point of view. Or just check us out on the web at lordandrichards.com. Hi, folks. This is Colin Richards, president and founder of Lord & Richards. And in this segment of the Lord & Richards Show, we're talking about how to avoid the traps that are awaiting you when you go to file for Social Security. Whether it's filing too early because you think the system's going to go away, or whether it's failing to consider secondary benefits like spousal benefits and survivorship benefits that could mean the difference of making it or not making it for those that you leave behind. There's also some additional considerations. And one of the things at Lord & Richards that we're doing every single day is in-depth tax planning for all of our clients. Now, some of your situations might be simple, right? But isn't it comforting to know that whatever comes up on the horizon, we have an enrolled agent. We actually have the ability for our high net worth clients to do your taxes in coordination with your financial plan. We have all of this tax specialty, as well as sophisticated attorneys for those with sophisticated problems. And there's a simple tax problem that occurs when we mistime our Social Security. You see, when you develop one of the key pillars of retirement, which is an income plan that makes sure, tested 10,000 times with zero probability of failure, make sure that you never run out of money before you run out of life. When you develop that plan, Social Security is a critical part of it. And when you time your Social Security, may greatly impact your taxes. Now, there's a lot that we can do before we retire to set this up. We want to be contributing to our Roth IRAs, right? Because they're not taxable if taken out at the right time in the right way. We want to contribute to other tax-free vehicles. The cash value in life insurance is a great way to sock money away for the future that you can withdraw later tax-free, and at the same time leave a benefit to your family to help protect them. There's a multitude of ways before we retire. Once we retire, it's all about timing. It's all about timing. It's not just what you make. It's what you keep. If you don't coordinate the timing of your Social Security with your investment withdrawals, you can trigger a tax torpedo. There is an interesting story that I think makes my point. So back in the 17th and 18th centuries, we're talking a long time ago, governments, private governments, gave private ship captains letters of marque to legally ambush merchant ships and seize their cargo under the guise of legal fees and tariffs. What does that sound like, right? Confiscation? I know a lot of us worry about that with modern governments, not just with these ancient governments. Well, the IRS does the same thing using a mechanism called provisional income. You know, we think that when we pay Social Security, it's really a tax. It's not. It's a contribution to a program. And so when we're thinking that one day when we take Social Security, it won't be taxed, we're actually forgetting that the IRS knows you're going to get that income and have devised a way to get taxes out of it. Doesn't that just seem a little oily, a little dirty? If your provisional income, okay, and they'll tell you how to calculate that, we'll help you calculate that, crosses even the modest threshold for couples, which is $32,000. Does that sound like a lot of money? Take off your portfolio or get from your pension or rental income. It's not a lot of money.
$2,500, $2,600 a month for

0: singles, it's 25,000. So it's even more difficult to avoid this. Once you cross that, depending on how much money you make, up to 85% of your Social Security benefits become subject to ordinary income tax. Wow. Most of us never even realize that. So I'm talking about the money you would make over and above Social Security, not the money that Social Security provides you. And so as you think about this, if you take Social Security while also taking distributions from your 401k or your IRA, whether it's distributions timed for when it's convenient to you because you retired before 73, or whether you wait till 73 and you're forced to take them by the IRS, called required minimum distributions, you could trigger a compounding tax trap. This is why it's so important to get in to see us immediately, right away, to determine how can we better prepare you before you take those withdrawals to have less of that money taxable. Here's the interesting thing. You could take a six-figure income and have none of it taxed if it's done right, if you prepare in advance. Whether it's utilizing the tools I mentioned earlier, such as Roth IRAs, or whether it's using tools like life insurance to take tax-free income, or it's just carefully monitoring your withdrawals to not exceed that provisional income boundary so your Social Security is not taxed, you could actually have a tax-free retirement. And that's our goal. The younger we get to see you, so if you're listening to this and you're in your 30s, 40s, 50s, the more possible it is to have a completely tax-free retirement, including not having your Social Security taxed. And isn't that a great benefit? And you see, this is all part of an overall tax plan. You see, the freedoms that are so important in retirement involve not only freedom of time, being able to do what you love with the people you love, because Lord & Richards has helped you remove the obstacles and given you assurance of an abundant income, not only freedom of health to make sure that you have the resources to invest in your health both before, in advance, proactively, so that you stay healthy, or afterwards if you develop a chronic illness and have no way to pay for it because neither the government, Medicare, or your personal health insurance will pay for chronic illness. Whatever that is, we want to go beyond that now to freedom of wealth. Freedom of wealth means that we so manage our wealth that there's no way that a market downturn can destroy your future. Wouldn't it be wonderful to know that, to just literally know, because we've tested it 10,000 times right in front of you, and we will do this right in front of you, that you have been prepared in advance through specific tools, strategies, and investments that will protect you on the downside while still giving you opportunity on the upside. Wouldn't it be great to know that you are insulated against those market drops, that you don't have to be worrying while you're lying on a beach in Maui or whatever it is that you will most enjoy in retirement, or playing with the grandkids? You can turn off the news when it starts talking about the Dow losing this and the S&P losing that. That's the place to be. And finally, that freedom of wealth means that we protect and guard your money from being spent to pay for programs in the government. I'm an American. I'm a patriotic American, grew up in a military household. I love my country, and I believe every one of us should pay our fair share of taxes. But it is our duty, and federal judges have said this as much, it is our duty, our responsibility, not to overpay, but to take advantage of every available, not loophole, but law and provision to make sure that we're only paying what we should pay, not what we shouldn't pay. And timing your Social Security together with your withdrawals is yet another simple strategy. You've spent decades building your merchant ship of retirement wealth, but the IRS is waiting like those privateers to ambush your cargo right at the finish line. You cannot look at Social Security by itself. It must be woven into your tax plan, your IRA plan, your income plan. And that is exactly what we're doing at Lord & Richards through our Retirement Freedom Review. We have a wonderful complimentary conversation to make sure that over the course of a couple of meetings, you have everything you need to know to be sure that you retire completely free. 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For us, we're meeting with folks just like you every single day, and we couldn't be more happy to hear the praise that they're giving Lord & Richards for their retirement freedom. For you and me, it simply starts with a phone call. Just pick up the phone and give us a call at 720-372-0400. Again, that's 720-372-0400. I'd love to chat with you about how you can achieve financial independence from a biblical point of view. Or just check us out on the web at lordandrichards.com.
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4: The 2026 midterm election just weeks away now. Pastor Alan Jackson of the World Outreach Church is encouraging Christians to turn out in big numbers because he believes America is such a special country.
5: Well, I think it's our Christian heritage. We've never been a uniquely Christian nation in that we've always been a nation of diversity. There have been many faiths expressed here. But the values that shaped our nation, our legal documents, our founding documents, our educational system, our legal system, were all derived from a Judeo-Christian worldview. And that's resulted in the greatest liberty and freedom and self-government the world has ever known. And it has brought the blessings of God. We don't look the same. We don't have the same accent. We're a nation of immigrants. We're a melting pot. But those values have bound us together. And I think we're at a tipping point. I'm deeply offended by people that say those Christian values should not be a part of our story. How dare they say to us that our biblical worldview doesn't have a place in the marketplace today? It's our heritage, and I will not relent. It is what shaped this nation, and we've got to find the courage to go back and tell the truth.
4: That's Pastor Alan Jackson, and this is SRN News.
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7: Our Saturday forecast across the Denver metro, mostly sunny skies with afternoon temps in the lower to mid-80s. Partly cloudy for tonight, middle and upper 50s for lows. We get into Sunday, highs low 80s. Going to be more on the cloudy side with some shower activity in the foothills, mid-50s Sunday night. Columbus Day going to be in the upper 70s, mid-70s Tuesday. By Tuesday night and Wednesday, should see our chance for showers pick up, midweek highs in the middle 60s. I'm meteorologist Don Watson.
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13: Hello and welcome to the show. I'm your host, Pat Campbell. We've got a fascinating program for you today. Our guest today says that there is a youth molecule in the human body, and he says this molecule of youth happens to be concentrated in our skin, hair, eyes, and joints. He says this substance not only dramatically influences our appearance, in other words, how young or how healthy we look, but more importantly, our physical strength, our flexibility, and mobility. This is our ability to do things, lift things, get around, be physical. Today we're going to learn more about this once mysterious substance and how new breakthroughs are allowing us to get it back and keep it as we get older. All right, Bill Sardi is here. Bill is an author. He's traveled around the world in search of information about hyaluronic acid, or HA as it's sometimes referred to. He's back from his recent trip to a small village in Japan where people maintain high levels of HA and are famous for their ability to defy the aging process. Bill, welcome to the program.
6: Great to be with you, Pat, and all your statements to introduce the show today are certainly not overstatements. After years of people using oral hyaluronic acid supplements, well, of course, we're going to give your audience a report today, an update, and an improvement, how things are going, as thousands of people have discovered how this supports, in particular, their joints, but also their skin and their eyes and, of course, their hair and so on. These are the areas where the body actually is highly concentrated in HA. But I want to tell all your listeners to please stay tuned, because there's going to be an offer today from Purity Products, no strings attached. This is an offer from a reputable company that's been in business for years.
14: Just for $5, there's no strings attached. You get to try a bottle of this wonderful new product and make your life simple, make your supplement regimen simple, and save a little money along the way.
13: Now, you say there's a youth molecule in the human body and that it holds the key to the visible signs of aging. Now, you've written about this. You've traveled to Japan to do the research. So tell me about it. What exactly is this molecule you're talking about?
6: Pat, it's amazing that most people don't know this word, hyaluronic acid. And, of course, it's made. It's all over our body. It's in our skin. It's an all-natural molecule. We can get it orally, replace it in our body. But more so, we've learned that the little bit that we can get as a dietary supplement can trigger your body to make more. And of course, why do we need more? Well, when we're young, we're loaded with this stuff. When we're babies, we have what we call baby fat. It's really baby HA. It makes, as babies fall down and get cuts and scrapes, you notice they never really get any lifelong scars from that because they have lots of HA on board, hyaluronic acid. And to make this easy to understand for the audience, I think we can all appreciate that women have smoother skin and thicker hair and so on. All of that is because estrogen sends a signal to make more HA, and that's why the girls have more limber, flexible joints. They can get in a kind of a lotus posture kind of that men can't get into. They certainly have all of those advantages, and it's because the estrogen sends a signal to make more HA. Now, women have more HA to lose than men do, and you see the skin shriveling up, the joints and so on, as women age. But there's a way to get it back, and of course, Purity Products for years now has been talking about HA, and they have a new formula just for the joints, HA joint formula, and it's so important today because I think everyone's confused. An article in the New York Times says consumers are confused what to do to support their joints, so people are looking for alternatives. We need cushioning in between the joints, the bones in our joints. When a doctor looks at an X-ray, all he's doing is measuring the space between the two bones there in the knee. So it's about a quarter of an inch space. Without that cushioning, you've got bone rubbing on bone. That's what HA is. It's the jello or the cushioning agent in between our bones. We lose it either due to wear and tear or age, and so we start getting problems. The more that we find pain relief, the more pain relievers we use, the more we're going to use these joints, and then we're going to wear out more bone. And they've noticed this. People who chronically use pain relievers are going to have more bone wear. So what you need is the actual cushioning back there to lubricate the joint, and that's what HA does. That's what HA is. The doctors call it synovial fluid. They actually inject this into joints. Orthopedists do. Dermatologists inject it into the skin. Eye doctors use it as a lubricant during eye surgery. So it's nothing foreign to modern medicine, but it may be new to you as a listener there, and you have never heard about HA before. Well, you need to learn about it. It's a wonderful molecule. It's all natural, and you can get it as a dietary supplement. Purity Products was the first to introduce it. Now, It's a great big long molecule, Pat, that's 6 million Daltons in molecular weight. Think of 6 million paper clips put together. It's big. You can't absorb it. And Purity found a way to knock it down so that it's only about 1,500 to 3,000. That means that you can absorb this orally. We actually proved that in studies conducted at a laboratory right there in Florida, and we're going to tell you more about that, but we proved that it's orally absorbed. Most doctors are told that oral HA cannot be absorbed. That's true if it's the regular HA. It's got to be knocked down in molecular weight. And more important, it needs some other antioxidants to be added with it. We're going to talk about one here in just a moment. But Purity Products is introducing this all-new joint formula for people that are searching for alternatives for their joint health. And, of course, this isn't a drug. It's a dietary supplement meant to, of course, support healthy joint health as we think of it.
13: If you're just tuning in, we're talking with Bill Sardi about hyaluronic acid, or HA. Now, Bill, you said recently that the HA revolution is underway. More and more people are using it. Tell us why HA is such a breakthrough, and what exactly can it do for people?
6: I think the brick and the mortar analogy is probably the best for everybody to understand it. There are bricks in our body, the cells. There's mortar in between, and the mortar is the collagen. Now, within the collagen, not the collagen itself, vitamin C makes collagen, but within that collagen, there's a moisturizing agent that looks like Jell-O. Now, everyone knows you put some Jell-O in the refrigerator and the water separates out after a time. And that's what's happening in our body. We're losing the water-holding molecule, HA. The body is 72% water. And as we lose this, the connective tissue that connects all of our cells, that connects all of everything that we have, begins to lose its water. It separates out, and then we begin to lose the substance, the scaffolding, the support structure that holds our body together. And, of course, we begin to wrinkle. We shrivel up. We lose an inch in our height. We see the brain shrivels up in the eye and so on. All of these things occur with age. And, you know, Ponce de Leon was looking for a youth molecule, and he wanted to find it in, of course, the fountain of youth, the water. He was looking for a water fountain. The body needs water, but it has to hold it. And, of course, I want everyone to think of having something like a Jell-O type of a water balloon filled with Jell-O, or one filled with water. Which one do you want? You want the one filled with Jell-O because it's still firm but soft and cushiony. And that's the way our bodies are when we're young babies. Or even a pregnant woman is loaded with this, which is an example of the how the HA is made more so at certain times of our life. But as age goes on, we're going to lose it. We're going to see the wrinkles, the thinning hair. We're going to see our joints lose their flexibility. We're just telling people that after thousands of people have tried this, if you're taking glucosamine supplements, it took 13 years for doctors to adopt glucosamine sulfate. It's a regular dietary supplement now in drugstores, health food stores. People ask me, well, why hasn't my doctor told me about hyaluronic acid? Well, it took 13 years for glucosamine. It'll be on the front page of Time magazine. It's just going to take time. And it'll get there because patients are going to take this to their doctors and point it out, as they did glucosamine. The revolution starts with patients and people that have issues and want to have healthy joints and skin and hair and eyes and want to see some of these useful levels of HA restored in their body.
13: Now, Bill, you've written a great deal about the role of hyaluronic acid in the body's connective tissues. How does HA work in the joints and the connective tissues?
6: It's a natural cushioning agent. And, Pat, we're talking to you about between the bones. It also surrounds the nerves. There's a sciatic nerve. There's an ulnar nerve. There's a carpal tunnel nerve. All of these are going to need the special cushioning that HA can give them. There are people that tell us this stuff works. Here's Ernie writing to me, who actually teaches and plays golf in Dover, Delaware. He found this Purity joint formula, and we're telling you it worked miracles for him. Why? Because Purity has not only taken EHA, but they've taken a brand new substance called Hydrox that's taken from olives. Now, Pat, you notice you can put a bowl of olives on your table and a year later come back, and except for a little bit of shrinkage due to just a loss of moisture, they're very stable. They're still there. they didn't shrivel up and waste away due to fungal contamination. So there's something very strong in olives. We've known it for a long time. Dr. Roberto Crea, an Italian researcher who's now here in this country, doing some research on hydroxytyrosol extracted from olives and found out that it does some of the same things that the molecules do that trigger, like estrogen does, the production of HA. So we began to think, why don't we combine this wonderful, strong antioxidant from olives into Purity's new HA joint formula? You know, we're getting results like we've never seen before. This is why Bill writes to us this year saying, I'm taking HA for my knees. It's done wonders for my joints. So we get these letters from people. They're unsolicited. You see, this is the kind of thing we hear. And, of course, they're astounded with this. They just can't believe it. Here's someone writing to me. This is Dr. Cal Lee saying, he looks like a man that's 30 years younger, and he says people can't even believe his level of fitness and youthful appearance. And he says, I tell you to tell him it's just the HA formula. And, of course, he sent us pictures on the Internet how fit he looks for his age. And you're going to look a little younger because when you were young, you had a lot of this. Now, this stuff works fairly quick, much faster than glucosamine. And it's all safe, all natural. It's Purity's HA joint formula. And, Pat, most of the people who write to me or call me are not people who regularly fall for, you might say, radio commercials. They don't buy stuff off the radio. They just, out of desperation, knowing nothing else worked, thought they'd take a risk. Well, there is no risk today. 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
16: Now, Bill, you visited this village in Japan, Yuzuri Hari, or as they call it, the Village of Long Life. Now, I understand the people had unusually high HA levels in this village. What did you find when you met the people? Is it genetic? Is it dietary? What did you see?
6: Well, I went there again for the second time with translators, photographers, and it was easy to understand without studies, even though the town doctor there, Dr. Komori, has identified hyaluronic acid is the very reason why these people in Yuzuri Hara exhibit such youthfulness. And by the way, they have a lady there in her 90s without any aging spots in her skin, perfect skin, no wrinkles whatsoever. People living into their 80s and 90s look a lot younger, and it all became clear when we were there. Now, they grow a lot of their own vegetables and foods right there near their homes, and they have a lot of fresh foods, and sometimes they have a little extra, so they come down to the vegetable market and bring their goods there to be sold. So we were there taking pictures and interviewing people when 83-year-old Mr. Ishii came driving in on his motorcycle to deliver his vegetables to the fruit market. Pat, where do we have in the United States 83-year-olds driving their motorcycle down to the vegetable market? We don't have it. We followed him to his home where he was up on a 30-foot ladder trimming a tree. He works in the fields about 4 to 6 hours a day. And he introduced us to his neighbor who was 90 years old without a wrinkle on his face. Neither of them use reading glasses. And, of course, he works about 6 to 8 hours out in the fields every day. This was remarkable. I almost felt Pat, I was in some sort of a place where the dinosaurs are still living or something. It was so remarkable. These people just exhibit a youthfulness, a flexibility in their joints, certainly a healthfulness that we just don't see everywhere else. In fact, it was so remarkable that the Emperor of Japan actually has visited this village. Pictures were taken there. You could see them all over the village there as they had posted them. So these are the kinds of reports that we hear.
16: Let me ask you a question here. You mentioned glucosamine, and there's another one out there that's pretty popular, MSM. How does this HA stack up against those other ones? The other ones, you have to take them for a while before you even see any results.
6: You do. And most of these are very positive dietary supplements. They certainly have lots of benefits. Glucosamine takes quite a while to kick in. MSM is a wonderful sulfur compound, and again, it's an anti-inflammatory, as are many things like fish oil. And so these are all wonderful, but they're not dealing with the origin of the problem. The origin of the problem is the loss of cushioning in the joint, and if we can just replace this, if we can find a way to get that cushioning back, that's what we call youthfulness. That's what we had when we were young. Here's David writing to me from New York, 25 years looking for something that would help support his lower back. And, of course, he said, I can't believe it now. He says, I can't thank you enough for this product. People have tried all the alternatives. They've searched everywhere else, Pat, and they haven't heard of hyaluronic acid.
16: Now, the reorder rates on HA sort of tell me that things are phenomenal. The product works. The study shows how. But what are the customers saying? What are they telling you candidly? What are they saying to Bill Sardi?
6: If the horses come back to the trough, there must be good water there. It's amazing to me how people say, just keep sending this. It's wonderful. It changed my life. Here's Lorraine saying, I can't believe it, but I'm able to run. I love it. These are online. You can go see some of these comments. Purity Products has it online, where people just log in and tell you. These aren't edited in any way. Here's Brent writing, says, no one at Purity Products made an outlandish claim about HA joint formula, but 3 days after I started taking it, I noticed the difference. This stuff really worked. It's your own personal discovery. 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Here's Jasmine saying, my face looks moist and youthful, and I'm getting people asking me about it. What am I taking? 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
16: Bill, let's talk a minute about how this is available. Is this a tablet, a capsule? How's it taken? Do you take it with food? How much do I need to take every day?
6: It's a capsule. You take 3 a day. 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It's easy to take. 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Take one or spread them out. Take 3 a day and spread them out through the day. This is what we're finding is the areas of the body, the eyes, the hair, the skin, and particularly the joints. 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
6: Well, certainly when we look in the mirror, when we see, well, let's say we're twin brothers, if we're looking, one of us ages faster than the other, how do we know that? And we're looking at our hair, we're looking at our skin, how smooth it is. You're losing HA. That's what your body's telling you. Losing HA and aging are equivalent to the same thing. How do you get it back? How do you get this wonderful youth molecule? There certainly is one. Ponce de Leon was right. 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
4: With SRN News, I'm John Scott. Florida Governor Ron DeSantis is out with an update on conditions after Isaias made landfall as a Category 2 hurricane on Friday. The storm roared ashore near Destin, with winds topping out at 110 miles per hour, bringing with it several feet of storm surge. Tens of thousands are without power now. The governor said that there were no confirmed deaths. Texas has banned cell phones in schools. Governor Greg Abbott now promising to have limits on computers in the classroom. Also, he spoke in Dallas at the national summit of the conservative parental rights group Moms for Liberty. The football world mourning the passing of Mike Ditka. He has died at the age of 86. Ditka coached the Chicago Bears when they won Super Bowl 20. This is SRNU.
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7: Our Saturday forecast across the Denver metro, mostly sunny skies with afternoon temps in the lower to mid-80s. Partly cloudy for tonight, middle and upper 50s for lows. We get into Sunday, highs low 80s. Going to be more on the cloudy side with some shower activity in the foothills, mid-50s Sunday night. Columbus Day going to be in the upper 70s, mid-70s Tuesday. By Tuesday night and Wednesday, should see our chance for showers pick up, midweek highs in the middle 60s. I'm meteorologist Don Watson.
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29: 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I'm your host, Mark Larson. Thank you for tuning in. A great show ahead for you, so stay tuned. But before we begin, I'd like you to put on your thinking cap, all right? Can you name this nutrient? Now, nutritionists love it. because clinical research shows it fights fatigue while promoting muscle strength and endurance. By one antioxidant measurement, it's 6,000 times more powerful than vitamin C. It's 800 times stronger than CoQ10. It can improve your depth perception. And millions of people in Japan use it every day to fight wrinkles and fine lines from the inside out. So what is it? What nutrient are we talking about? Well, Sherry Torkos is here to reveal the secret. She's a practicing pharmacist and author. She's written more than a dozen books on health, including the Canadian Encyclopedia of Natural Medicine. Welcome to the program, Sherry Torkos. Good to have you here.
0: Hey there, Mark. Thanks so much for having me. This secret nutrient that we're going to be talking about is called astaxanthin. Mm-hmm. And Reader's Digest, they featured it brilliantly in an article called The Latest It Antioxidant. Astaxanthin is a fountain of youth. As you mentioned, very popular in Japan, used mainstream for promoting beauty from within as a capsule. But here in North America, people just aren't as familiar with it. But listen to this. It has 60 human studies validating its efficacy. And as a pharmacist, this really caught my attention. And this nutrient is not something that you can get enough of in diet. It's found in salmon, mm-hmm. but you'd really have to eat a lot of salmon, like 5 pounds, just to get a good daily dose.
29: Well, so as much as I do that. Yeah, I love salmon, but I'm not going that far. Sherry, I didn't know that there were 60 plus human clinical studies in this specific natural form of astaxanthin that happens to be in Purity's AstaFX formula. Talked about Japan. Now, this is a capsule. This particular astaxanthin is all the rage for skin health, as they've been finding in Japan. Very, very interesting on so many fronts here, right?
0: Yeah, for sure. I mean, astaxanthin at just a 4 milligram dose, and that's the clinical dose that is in Purity's AstaFX formula. Mm-hmm. It's clinically tested and shown to fight fine lines and wrinkles from the inside. And millions in Asia take it daily just for that. And I don't want to get too technical here, but just one human study that I'd like to mention to back up these benefits. They used the exact same dose and the type of astaxanthin that's in Purity's product, and they discovered significant benefits for skin hydration, skin texture, smoothness, mm-hmm. elasticity, reduction of skin spots, and there was even a reduction of redness and an improvement in the evenness of skin tone. So we're talking about big beauty benefits, and it works from the inside out, which is fabulous. Men love it, women love it, and it's really catching on here in North America.
29: It sure is. It's a really impressive list of clinical benefits for beautifying skin from the inside out. No wonder they love it there in Japan, and now we're learning about it here. But Sherry, I know you like to say the wrinkle-reducing benefits and the skin tone benefits are just part of this. That's just kind of the cherry on the top. What do you mean by this?
0: Well, you know, I talk to a lot of people in the pharmacy every week. So I work as a pharmacist, and I also get a lot of friends and family and colleagues asking me about their health. And many people are, you know, in their 50s, 60s, 70s, and they really like the idea of a supplement mm-hmm. that can help to improve the appearance of their skin. I mean, we all want beautiful, youthful skin, but for most people, this really isn't the key benefit. What's at the top of the list when you ask people, like, what do they most want to achieve in their health and their wellness? They want something that will help to promote muscle strength, and they want stamina. They want to be able to do the activities they enjoy: mm-hmm. golf, tennis, hiking, playing with their kids and grandkids. And this is actually patented for muscle strength. You know, people want energy to fight fatigue. They want to feel sharp. They're also concerned about their vision. They want to keep their eyes healthy. People are concerned about heart health, circulation, mm-hmm. immunity. Right. All of these areas, really, we're talking about staying healthy from the inside out. So, you know, when you think of it, the skin benefits are compelling, but to me, it's really just the cherry on the top.
29: Yeah, well, Sherry, you were saying that astaxanthin helps with endurance and performance against salmon loaded with astaxanthin. They perform these amazing feats of endurance. Astaxanthin is also found in high levels in the eyes of seagulls. Now, that's interesting. Humans bike faster when they supplement with a specific form of astaxanthin. So is there a common denominator in all of this, these kinds of bits of information?
0: Well, the research here is really clear. Astaxanthin is a molecule that fuels healthy performance, energy, stamina, strength. That's what we see in nature, and that's what we see in humans, too. It's like if you're getting older and you want an edge for strength, for energy, for youthful skin, to fight wrinkles from the inside out, but also to promote endurance and healthy vision, this is what you take. you take this AstaFX formula with the clinical dose of the right type of astaxanthin, and you really feel it. By one measure of antioxidant activity called singlet oxygen quenching activity, astaxanthin is 800 times stronger than CoQ10. And this was published in 2007 in a journal called Carotenoid Science. Another study found that astaxanthin is 6,000 times stronger than vitamin C as an antioxidant, again, in its singlet oxygen scavenging capacity. So it's incredible.
29: Well, I know Purity has a free bottle of AstaFX, just two little liquid capsules a day. That's all you need. And we're going to give out a special 800 number in just a moment for our listeners to take advantage of the free bottle offer. But before we do that, Sherry, Purity uses this natural form of astaxanthin, not that synthetic, cheaper form like you find out there on the market. This is really important as well, correct?
0: Yeah, you definitely need to do your homework when choosing supplements. And that's what I did. AstaFX uses 4 milligrams of the world's most clinically researched natural form of astaxanthin, called Astareal.
29: Sherry Tarkos, pharmacist and author, is with us here on the program. Sherry, we learned today that astaxanthin is 6,000 times more powerful by this one measurement of antioxidant activity when compared to vitamin C. This AstaFX has so much power. Purity has something like 100 plus unsolicited testimonials on their website, and I found a couple that I especially enjoy. If I could read a couple of those, I think this is very interesting, if it's okay with you.
0: Sure. I think it's great to share feedback from people that are really taking the product.
29: Yeah, here's one from Ava in Texas. She gives AstaFX 5 stars, and she writes, quote, "After taking AstaFX, my son was visiting us and said, 'Mom, you look youthful. I'm a Purity Products customer for the last 3 years and will never go back.'" That's from Ava. Here's one from Nina in Ottawa, Ontario. She's in the age group 45 to 54, gives it another 5-star review. She says this, quote, "Since taking AstaFX, I've felt so much better. My energy level, I would say, has gone from a 3 to a 10. And how about that? She says, "So I feel energized whenever taking. My husband even noticed I no longer complain about housework. Well, I've talked about this amazing product to all my family and friends. I'm sure they see how well I look because I feel great from the inside out. I've even noticed my skin appears healthier, too. I feel like a fountain of youth." Now, that's pretty good stuff from actual customers who've been trying AstaFX. And, Sherry, you mentioned before we started the show, you've been taking this product for yourself. And I know, knowing you for some time, it's worked very well for you, hasn't it?
0: It has. You know, I've been taking it for about 2 years now, mm-hmm. and people are often surprised to hear that I'm 50. They tell me that I look more like I'm 35, which is nice to hear.
29: Yep. Mm-hmm.
0: I do eat healthy, and I exercise regularly, but I'm also a strong believer in the benefits of taking research-based supplements. And I take AstaFX every day to stay strong, healthy, to keep my energy levels up, and for my skin. I mean, I want to do everything I can to stay youthful and to keep my body sharp and also to prevent some of those issues that can arise as we age.
29: Great information with Sherry Tarkos. We'll get back to her in just a moment. 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We'll give you the number and the special offer again at the end of the show in a few minutes, but lots to cover today. We'll get back to it here with Sherry Tarkos. Can you share with us a quick study or two to sort of back this up, highlight the science behind the elite astaxanthin that's found in AstaFX? Because I know there are, what, dozens and dozens of studies. Maybe you can pull out and highlight a couple of your favorites.
0: Yeah, for sure. So Dr. Mark Miller, he's a PhD, a biomedical researcher, he explains it well, and he's talking here about how free radicals compromise and undermine function and cellular performance in the body. He says astaxanthin is simply superb at negating this, as evidenced by clinical trials showing improved performance and accelerated recovery. In fact, research published in the Journal of Medicine and Science in Sports and Exercise found that those who took 4 milligrams of astaxanthin daily over 28 days scored better cycling times with greater output than those who did not take it. So they bike faster. Mm-hmm. I mean, remember this, astaxanthin is one of the few fat-soluble antioxidants that can actually neutralize free radicals even at the site of the mitochondrial membrane. It's like cellular body armor protecting your cells, your joints, blood vessels, brain, heart, and organs on many levels.
29: That is impressive on so many levels. So much great information there. And I know this astaxanthin has about a dozen patents, too. I'm looking here. I see there's a patent for promoting eye health and reducing eye fatigue. There's a patent for inhibiting the expression of cytokines in cells, and a patent, get this, on composition for body fat reduction. There's one for improving muscle atrophy in older adults. Sherry, I'd like to be a little bit of a skeptic here. How can this one simple nutrient magically do all of this? How can this AstaFX give us so many benefits? I mean, really?
0: Yeah, I know. It sounds amazing, too good to be true, but it really is true. Many of the studies that I'm referencing here, they're available on PubMed. These are reputable clinical studies conducted by leading researchers around the world that really back the benefits of astaxanthin. By the way, muscle output is better with astaxanthin, too. And this comes from astaxanthin research published in the International Journal of Sports Nutrition, November 2000. This was another study done with cyclists. They took 4 milligrams of astaxanthin. It was a small study, but very positive, showing that cyclists improved their trial time by 2 minutes in a 20-kilometer bike race. I mean, that's a meaningful improvement in a race like this. And the researchers said that they also burned fat more efficiently, which makes sense. Based on this research, Purity can actually make the claim that AstaFX will promote and improve power output in your muscles. I mean, I tell people, AstaFX in, strength and power out. It's transformative if you like energy. And this was found in other studies too, like one that looked at hand grip strength.
29: Oh, so much great information. Now, Sherry, I want to share a couple more testimonials that caught my attention out of so many right there on the Purity website. Again, these are unsolicited. These are from real people. Here's one from Rick. He's a male, aged 55 to 64, lives in Naples, Florida. He writes this: "What a great product AstaFX has been for me. After starting taking AstaFX, my workout and strength has increased as if I were in my 20s again. And I've only been on AstaFX for 2 months now. Can't wait to see the long-term effect. I look forward to taking AstaFX every morning for my afternoon workouts. I'll be taking this product for a long time." Here's Dee Dee. She's a female, age 45 to 54. She lives in Laurel Park, North Carolina. She writes this, quote, "I've been using AstaFX for a month now. I can see the difference in my energy level. I now have more energy, feel better since taking this product. I can actually see a difference in my skin as well. I'm a smoker who has smoking lines around my mouth, but the lines have diminished about 50%. Overall, I am so thrilled with my energy level. I love this product." Just a couple of samples from the real people who have responded on Purity's website. And Sherry, I'm looking at the list of patents again on this astaxanthin compound. This is where the science, the research backs up what we're talking about. This is just flat out amazing. And now, Sherry, a lot of people out there are going to think what I'm going to say here sounds a little bit odd. But you said before the show, this supplement may even help people drive a car better or use the computer more comfortably. I mean, come on, how does this happen?
0: It does sound funny, but AstaFX may actually help in these areas too, and here's why. One of the interesting things about astaxanthin is that it's a relative of vitamin A, and we know that vitamin A is good for our eyes, good for vision. Astaxanthin is too. Astaxanthin has actually been shown to fight oxidation in eye tissue. Scientists did a study where they found a 46% improvement in a measurement called depth perception. Now, depth perception, that's our ability to determine distances between objects, or basically to see in three dimensions. And researchers, they studied a handball team, specifically looking at how quickly they could change focus. And guess what? The handball team that was supplementing with astaxanthin, they were able to improve their accuracy and improve their performance in the depth perception test. Other research has also shown that astaxanthin helps reduce eye fatigue. And, you know, when you're on a computer, that's a big deal. Everyone's on computers these days and for long periods of time, and it's hard on our eyes. And we know that if you're driving a car and it's late at night and your reaction time is slow, that's not good. Astaxanthin actually helps the eyes focus and refocus. Dr. Hecht, PhD, one of the leading researchers at Astareal, says that the product actually helps your eyes be more resilient. You see better with it. Your eyes are healthier. I mean, who doesn't love those benefits?
29: Again, we're talking with pharmacist and health author Sherry Tarkos about our free bottle offer from Purity Products, talking about Asta FX. So much ground to cover. Sherry, I want to get back to the skin benefits and this issue of wrinkles.

0: already one of, if not the most successful ingredients in a new class of products called cosmeceuticals, or supplements that you take orally to enhance the cosmetic appearance of your skin. So listen to this. In one study, they gave 4 milligrams of astaxanthin, which, by the way, is the actual amount you get in Purity's AstaFX. And the skin benefits were dramatic. Within 6 weeks, every single person in the treatment group, 100% of participants in the study, reported that their skin had improved significantly. Everybody got results. Fine lines, hydration, elasticity, all improved. 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And this is literally in line with the best, the highest quality, and the most expensive topical products, the lotions and potions that we put on our skin. And again, AstaFX, it's exclusive to Purity products.
1: 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Now, Sherry, for people who are just tuning in, one of the many highlights we covered earlier on today's program is just how revolutionary this special Purity Astaxanthin is for redefining aging skin. And astaxanthin works its magic inside the body in areas like endurance, stamina, energy. These are so many of the inside-out benefits the people will feel. In fact, what will they feel when they start taking AstaFX?
0: So the reason you need to give this a try is because the benefits are real. The science is very compelling. Over 60 clinical studies and patents. I mean, the product is impressive and it really works. This is a product where you will actually see and feel the benefits after taking it a month or so. The cosmetic benefits for your skin, we just mentioned a minute ago, really incredible. I've been taking it myself and I see a huge difference. Others have noticed too. People are always saying to me, you know, what do you use on your skin? What are you taking? And, you know, I tell people what you put into your body is just as important, if not more so, than what you apply to your skin. And think about the vision benefits, really unmatched by any other nutrient or supplement out there. It targets tired eyes, eye strain, and it helps improve eye focus and depth perception. It's great for circulation, energy, muscle strength, and endurance. You can literally boost your strength. As we age, this is crucial. It helps you enjoy life and stay in the game. Mm-hmm. And it can even help with recovery after exercise. Next, astaxanthin has the ability to fight fatigue and support mitochondrial function. So that means cellular energy and ATP support.
1: 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I know we have this great free bottle offer today. We're talking AstaFX from Purity Products, and we'll get to that offer as we wrap up the program. Free bottle of AstaFX for all of our listeners. Again, it promotes healthy vision, skin, muscle, fights wrinkles like no other. And most of us have just never heard about all of this until today. So tell our listeners again how astaxanthin compares to other antioxidants or phytonutrients that are out there on the market right now, because this is truly unique, isn't it?
0: Well, you know, from an antioxidant perspective, the healthy aging perspective, astaxanthin is up to 6,000 times more potent than vitamin C in its singlet oxygen quenching capacity. That should be enough to get everybody excited. There's really, you know, something in this for everybody. With AstaFX from Purity here, you get to see the amazing power of astaxanthin for yourself. It's the king of the carotenoids, and very few people are aware of its benefits, and I think millions are missing out on it because they just aren't aware of this incredible evidence-based nutraceutical.
1: And I know it may sound too good to be true for some people, Sherry. What do you say to any skeptics saying, come on, does it really do all of

0: this?
1: Well, I'm a pharmacist, and in my training as a pharmacist, I'm trained to look at the science and to see what the science says. And the science on astaxanthin is very clear, backed by over 60 clinical studies, and many of these studies are accessible on PubMed, so you can check them out yourself. But the key takeaway is this: the benefits are real, the cosmetic benefits, the endurance benefits, the strength benefits, the vision benefits, circulation, cardio, the product really works. I mean, the science is so strong. I see the difference in how it makes my skin look and how I feel. I feel stronger, healthier, and I encourage folks to give this a try. With this free bottle offer from Purity, there's nothing to lose and so much to gain.
0: Such great information, wonderful show, and always good to talk with you, Sherry. Thank you so much for joining us today.
1: Thank you.
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10: Hedia Miramati Falco is author of the book Living Fearlessly, Why I Left Islam to Win Battles for the Kingdom. Formerly a devout Muslim, she later was drawn to follow Jesus Christ. At a religious broadcasters conference recently, she sat for an interview with Lori Tratup of SRN News and declared that any follower of Jesus can have a profound impact in America.
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10: A murder-suicide in Erie, Pennsylvania. The suspected shooter
13: is dead. First Saturday forecast across the Denver metro. Mostly sunny skies with afternoon temps in the lower to mid-80s.
10: New York State prosecutors say they don't want to end their prosecution of Luigi Mangione just because he pleaded guilty.
13: We get into Sunday, highs low 80s. It's going to be more on the cloudy side with some shower activity in the foothills. Mid-50s Sunday night. Columbus Day going to be in the upper 70s. Mid-70s Tuesday. By Tuesday night and Wednesday, should see our chance for showers pick up.
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16: 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Gas prices are coming down because we've won in Iran. The battle of the Strait of Hormuz. Just remind people the fact that the border was open. Millions of people coming across, vanishing into the interior. It's absolutely closed tight now.
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21: It was like in the summer of, 1972, or it was, the fall of 1989, or whatever it was. I don't remember an exact moment, but here's the truth. I don't remember being born on December 8th of 1970. I don't remember. Don't have a good recollection of that moment. But there's evidence in my life to show that I'm alive. Right? So while you may not remember the exact moment, time, I'll concede that. But there should be a change where it wasn't like I started gradually growing with Christ. No, there was a time where I was here and I was dead. Now I'm alive. I had a hunger for His word. I started living for God better. So let me just spell out some of these myths. Because you're going to see people get baptized here next week. Let me spell out some of the myths. Some of the myths go like this. Well, I was kind of always a Christian. I was born into a Christian home. Wrong. And I trusted Christ at 5, but I never really followed him. Wrong. And, you know, to the best of my ability, I tried to live for God, but, you know, I never could do it. Wrong. And I went off to college, and I slept around, and I got drunk all the time, but I know I was a Christian. Wrong. And then when I started coming to Brave, it was like something clicked. And it's like, for the first time, I started seeing who God was. I started living for him. Friends, that's called salvation. Salvation. Because if Christ is on the inside of you, you will no longer continue to sin. Now, I know what you're saying. Oh, yes, you will. All Christians sin. Yeah. But you won't continue in it. Because for a true believer, what happens when you sin, you start feeling conviction of sin. And even if you haven't repented or confessed that sin yet, guess what? The conviction doesn't go away. The conviction just remains heavy on you. And God doesn't leave you or forsake you. And he stays right there and you feel the weight. Like David felt the weight and said, my bones felt like they were decaying. I mean, until I got to the place where I confessed my sin and then the joy of my salvation was restored. If that's not happening to you, here's what you're not. You're not a Christian. How can the God of all truth be in you and you not abide in the truth and yet you still think for some reason you're a Christian? Because some people think Christianity is like, I felt God. God's always been there in my life. Of course he's always been there in your life. He's a loving God. Of course you felt God from time to time. He's drawing you to himself. It's not what God's done outside in. It's when did you personally confess Jesus Christ and know that he came in on the inside and that he's with you and that he'll never leave you and he'll never forsake you. And oh, by the way, it doesn't happen by chance. It's an act of your will confessing Jesus Christ as Lord. So when was that for you? Because if I ask you Christians, when was that for you? You would say, totally no, I can point to it. I got it. It's not a trick question. It's not a hard question. It's not a Baptist question. It's not a Pentecostal question. It's not a charismatic question. It's a biblical question. When did Jesus Christ become the Lord of your life? It's not a trick question. And if you can't answer that question, it's probably because you're not a Christian, right? So why not make today your day? I mean, Jesus goes into pain-taking lengths in Matthew chapter 7 just to spell that out. And I felt like, you know, it was important for us to do this because some of you might be saying, hey, you're taking an awful lot of time. Like, why are you doing this? On Thursday when we were flying down to Houston, I went through the security check at DIA. And have you ever noticed they have like a Labrador Retriever, some sort of dog, and he constantly is walking up and down the aisle like sniffing bags and doing stuff? I've been there hundreds of times. But for whatever reason, on this Thursday, the dog started sniffing me. And he wasn't walking up and down, he's kept following me and he got really personal with where he's putting his nose and he was kind of sniffing me all out. And all of a sudden, like five security agents come walking up to me. And they're like, yeah, we noticed the dog was getting a little friendly with you. And I said, he was getting too friendly with me. And they said, well, step over here. And then they bring this other guy and said, hey, we need to explain to you what we're going to do. We're going to do this. We're going to do this. He asked me, I mean, check this out. Do you want to get a private room? I'm thinking, well, what are we going to do? Like, no, just let's go ahead and just get this done. And so, you know, full body search and they search all my stuff out of my bag. And I knew I had done nothing wrong. So I wasn't nervous. I was just kind of thinking, I hope nobody shoved anything in my bag that I'm not aware of, right? And sure enough, it was fine. And like, hey, you're clear to go now. Like, it was no big deal. Like, that was it. They were just going to send me off. I'm like, uh-uh-uh. I said, what in the world was that all about? Well, sometimes he just gets friendly with people. I'm like, and you go through all that? I was like, it was because my dad's a veterinarian or what? Right? So it was uncomfortable. And it's uncomfortable to get checked when you think everything's okay. But I think that it's important if our entire eternity depends upon how we're going to answer this question that we've given it some time to think about. And don't really say, well, I felt this at a camp and I thought this and I thought that. I know that I know that I know that by the time I leave the church today, I'm one of Jesus Christ's sons or daughters. Amen? Would that be worth it? So look at Matthew chapter 7 in your Bible and see how Jesus spells this out in the Sermon on the Mount. I mean, when Jesus is talking in the Sermon on the Mount, I won't read the entire Sermon on the Mount. I won't even read this entire section of the Sermon on the Mount. But in Matthew chapter 7, he starts spelling this out for people to understand that there's two different ways and there's only two different ways you can go. In Matthew chapter 7, verse 13, he says this, "Enter through the narrow gate, for the gate is wide and the way is broad that leads to destruction. And there are many who enter through it, for the gate is small and the way is narrow that leads to life. And there are a few who find it." So what we see is two gates and two roads. He's spelling it out like this. In life, most people are on the life road. They're going the life way. There's a wide gate. Everybody's going through it. That's how you're born. You're born dead. You're following your father, the devil. You're feeding your flesh. You're living for this world and doing all that. But there's a narrow gate that leads to a narrow road, and Jesus Christ is the gate that opens the road so that you can walk on that. You are either walking in this direction towards the enemy, or you're walking in this direction towards Christ. There's only two roads and only two gates. Have you entered the narrow gate? Right? That's what he says. Then he goes on and he talks about a tree and its fruit, two different kinds of trees. He says, beware of the false prophets who come to you in sheep's clothing, but inwardly are ravenous wolves. In other words, there are false prophets. They look like sheep, they smell like sheep, they talk like sheep, but they're not sheep. They look like Christians, they preach like Christians, they talk like Christians, but let me tell you what they're not. They're not Christians. How will we know? You'll know them by the fruits. Grapes are not gathered from thorn bushes, nor figs from thistles, are they? So every good tree bears good fruit, but a bad tree bears bad fruit. Why? Because a good tree cannot produce bad fruit, nor a bad tree produce good fruit. Every tree that does not bear good fruit is cut down and thrown into the fire. So then you will know them by their fruits. What are you saying, Jesus? Hey, you'll know a Christian by what gets produced in them. Christians produce Christian things over time. That's what happens. I mean, but he says he's a Christian, but he's been a drunk and beats his wife ever since he said that. That's because he's not a Christian. Christians don't do that. Christians may act in a selfish behavior like that, but they don't continue that pattern of behavior. Why? Because the Spirit of God lives inside of them and restrains them from a continual pattern of sinning. Right? You say, well, Pastor Jeff, wait. I'm a Christian, but I've struggled with this same sin over and over. Here's probably why. Because you've never confessed it and called it what it is. And you've never been honest in dragging it into the light. But if you did, God's light would shine upon it. His grace would forgive you. His blood would cover it. And you could be new, brand new right now. Amen? That's what the gospel's saying. So when I listen to people talk about, and it always happens at funerals. I mean, I've yet to be to a funeral like, man, I know he's in hell. I know she's in hell. Why? Because hell's eternal. It's a real place where real people go by the hundreds of thousands every single day. But nobody will stand up and proclaim that at a funeral because we talk about the good that we saw in them, even if we have to search high and low to find it. I was at a funeral one time where the guy was clearly not a Christian. They were having me do the funeral. And as I was getting up to speak, I forget the guy's name. He said, well, I know Joe's up in heaven having a martini with Jesus right now. As I was walking to the pulpit, I'm thinking, nope, he ain't doing that because Jesus ain't having a martini and Joe ain't with him. So I stood at the front and I said, hey, if Joe were here, there's two things he would tell you right now. Number one, heaven and hell are real places. And number two, that Jesus Christ is the only way to experience heaven. He knows. That's true. That wasn't me saying where Joe is. That's me telling the truth. Do you see the difference? Do you know Jesus Christ? Because you're going to meet him. He's the first one you're going to see. Bam. If we're raptured, he's the first one you'll see. If you die, he's the first one you see. Are you ready to see him? Don't make the mistake. Well, I can live however I want, but I know I'm a Christian. No, you're not. If you're a Christian, God will produce fruit in and through you where other people will be able to see. Totally Christian. And it doesn't mean right away. I mean, fruit takes time and there's seasons and there's growing. But if you say I've been a Christian for 40 years and there's no fruit in your life, it's because you're not a Christian. Good soil always produces fruit. So now we got two roads, two gates, two kinds of trees. Notice what he says. Not everyone who says to me, Lord, Lord, will enter the kingdom of heaven, but he who does the will of my Father who is in heaven will enter. You see that? Not who says, Lord, Lord, but who does the will of the Lord. You mean it's not enough just to say Jesus Christ is Lord? No, because if you really are saying Jesus Christ is Lord, you're going to live out the fact that Jesus Christ is Lord. If I'm taking vows with my wife and saying you're my wife, there's going to be evidence in my life that shows that she's my wife. If the only time I ever saw her was say, I'm married, we said vows, well, where is she? I never saw her after that. I just made the vows, left the church, never have seen her, don't care. Right? Silliness. To confess Jesus Christ as Lord is a union. Not everyone who says Jesus Christ is Lord is really of the Lord. That means there'll be people who preach that aren't of the Lord. That means people will heal that aren't of the Lord. People will cast out demons that aren't of the Lord. And what's Jesus going to say when he meets them? Depart from me, you worker of iniquity. I never knew you. You never did my will. We were never related. You just did your own religious thing. Right? Scary, isn't it? Scary. Totally scary in our generation. Many will say to me on that day, Lord, do we not prophesy in your name? Do we not cast out demons and in your name perform many miracles? And then I will declare from them, I never knew you. Depart from me, you who practice lawlessness. Get away. We're not related. We never have been. He says, therefore, everyone who hears these words of mine and acts on them may be compared to a wise man who built his house on the rock. And the rain fell and the floods came and the winds blew and slammed against that house. And yet it did not fall, for it had been founded on the rock. Everyone who hears these words of mine and does not act on them will be like a foolish man who built his house on the sand. The rain fell and the floods came and the winds blew and slammed against that house and it fell and great was its fall. Now we're talking about two foundations, sand and rock. Who's the rock? Jesus Christ is the rock. You have to build your house on that foundation. So ladies and gentlemen, boys and girls, let me just ask you, when was the time that you professed Jesus Christ as your personal Lord and Savior? Do you know? I mean, do you know? Do you know? You need to know. You need to know. And the spirit of Antichrist will come across a congregation like this and move and say, you don't need to know that. You've always been good. Who does he think? That's the spirit of Antichrist keeping you away, trying to get you to depart the truth. When Jesus Christ is in heaven saying, I'm calling you home. I'm calling you to myself. Will you confess me as Lord? I'll forgive all your sins. I'll enter your life. I'll be with you forever. That's always been my desire. Come, come. Come, I love you. And on this side of heaven, you must come. Now, here's the truth. The Holy Spirit always works from the inside out, except in non-believers. You know how he works? He works on from the outside in, conviction of sin, righteousness, and judgment. Which means even if you leave this place and you're ready to get up and leave, but you're not going to because I told you that you would, even if you don't, and you walk out of this place, I'm never coming back here again, I got good news for you, because here's what you're going to hear. You're going to hear that voice that's calling you home from now until you accept him. Because he loves you. You'd be taking a shower and you're going to realize you're unsaved. You'd be driving your car and you're going to realize that you're unsaved. You'd be talking to a friend that you think you're going to party with and all you're going to hear about is how you're unsaved. And you need to give your life to Christ and you need to give your life to Christ now. So for those of you who are here, why not make it now? Like by the end of the service, I'm going to give you an opportunity to trust Jesus Christ as your personal Lord and Savior. He's calling you home. Don't let your insecurities or your pride keep you from the greatest gift that's ever been given to mankind. John sounds as a warning bell and he says, hey, there'll be a denial of confessing Jesus Christ as Lord. Yeah, you don't need to do that. The fact is, yes, you do. Every single person in heaven has done it. And people who haven't done it, it's kind of like the wedding feast parable where somebody comes in and they're not dressed right. And the master's like, well, how'd you get in here? Like, how can you be here if you didn't confess Jesus Christ as Lord? Get them out of here. They don't belong with us. They're not part of our family. They're not welcome at the wedding banquet. But Jesus continues to pass out invitations all around the world saying, you can come. I got a great eternal party coming and you can be a part of it. And I want you to be there. Not only can you be a part of it and have eternal life, but my eternal life will come and dwell in you right now until I meet you. It's great news. You can have it. Question is, do you have it? Notice verse 24. This is so for us as believers so that we don't get scared. As for you, I mean back in 1 John 2:24, as for you, let that abide in you which you heard from the beginning. If what you heard from the beginning abides in you, you will also abide in the Son and in the Father. This is the promise which he made to us, eternal life. Notice what he says. If you've trusted in Christ, his word abides in you and you abide in him. There's a relationship. And if you have a relationship with Jesus, you also have a relationship with the Father. And if you have a relationship with Jesus and the Father, you also have a relationship with the Holy Spirit who abides in you. You get the whole package. The whole package comes through Jesus Christ. And God the Father, the God of truth. God the Son, the truth. And God the Holy Spirit, the Spirit of truth, will dwell and remain with you, and you can have an ongoing relationship. You get the promise of eternal life. It's not a future promise, it's a present promise, because Jesus Christ is God's eternal Son, and through his eternality, he lives in you, and you get that gift presently. Amen? So as Christians, we don't have to worry. I mean, and if you're sitting there saying, I just don't know if I've done this, then just do it, and let's get on with it. Let's move on, right? It's not for you to worry about the experience. It's for you to confess Jesus Christ as your Lord. Now listen to this final alarm bell. The final alarm bell is that this present spirit of Antichrist will attempt to cause a deception about the certainty of Christ's appearing. Okay? It'll attempt to cause a deception about the certainty of Christ's appearing. False teachers will always cause problems about the certainty of Christ's coming. They won't talk about Christ's coming. They won't talk about the importance of Christ coming and that you need to be ready for him. Notice what he says in verse 26. These things I have written to you concerning those who are trying to deceive you. Like that's the deception. The deception is the denial of the Lord Jesus Christ and a departure from the faith. That's what they're trying to deceive you to do. But notice what he says. He says, as for you, the anointing which you received from him abides in you, and you have no need for anyone to teach you, but as his anointing teaches you about all things, and is true and is not a lie, and just as it has taught you, abide in him. You abide in him. Now, some people take that out of context. Okay, I have the Holy Spirit. I don't need anybody to teach me anymore. I'm awesome. I just know everything. Right? I don't need any teachers. That's false, because the Bible makes clear that God's appointed apostles, prophets, evangelists, pastors, and teachers to equip God's saints for the work of ministry. So it doesn't mean I don't need to be taught God's word. What it means is this. Because, Christian, you have the Holy Spirit inside of you, abiding in you, and you're anointed with him, when the truth is being spoken, you will have the ability through the Holy Spirit to discern whether what you're hearing is truth or error. I mean, even young believers, when they're brand new believers, they can get into an environment where they're going in. Some of you had this experience. I know I had this experience as a young believer, where I'm in an environment or church service where something just felt wrong. Just feels wrong. And I can't explain why it felt wrong. It doesn't feel right. What the person's saying doesn't feel right. The way they're acting doesn't feel right. It just feels wrong. What is that? That's the Holy Spirit in you saying, get out of here. Get out of here. It's not right. Right? And when you hear things that aren't aligned with the truth, that's what the Holy Spirit will do. When you're getting ready to get married and you know you're marrying the wrong person and the Holy Spirit's shown you, get out, don't do that. When you're getting ready to make a bad business deal and the Holy Spirit, don't do that. When you're getting ready to do something that goes against the word, don't do that. It's not right. Even though you don't know, even though you can't find the chapter and verse, there's something in you that says that doesn't seem to align with the truth. That's the Holy Spirit of God. You don't need somebody to teach you that. You have that. It's the Holy Spirit of God inside your heart that's growing you to be his. It means we need people to teach us the word, because the more word that we have, the more we know the truth, the more the Holy Spirit has the ability to work with. Amen? I want to know more of the word, but I can allow everywhere I go to trust that the Holy Spirit is working inside of me to do what he wants to do. So he tells me, hey, so abide in him. Remain close to him, study his word, hear his word, grow in his word, so that the Holy Spirit can share with you what he's doing. Now he says, little children, abide in me, so that when he appears, he's coming, we may have confidence and not shrink away from him in shame at his coming. Let me tell you something. Jesus Christ is coming. He's coming soon. He's appearing soon. Just look around the world and look around all the false prophets that are out there. He's coming soon. I don't know when he's coming. I'm not making a prediction. 100% of people that make predictions are 100% wrong 100% of the time. Here's what's true. Jesus Christ is coming and he's coming soon. Here becomes the question. Are you ready? Or will you have to shrink away from him in shame at his coming? See, for the Christian, when we pray the Lord's Prayer, let your kingdom come, let your will be done on earth as it is in heaven, what we're praying is, Lord, come now. Come today. I mean, let's have some fun. And if it's not today, let me live out the way I should be living if I knew you were coming today. A Christian should always live in light of the fact that Jesus Christ could appear at any time. He's coming. Are you living for that? Because I meet a lot of Christians, like, I'm not really worried about that. That's going to be thousands of years. It's not going to be in my lifetime, so I can live however I want. I mean, even if that's true, that it's 1,000 years, why would you live any way you want? Because the second you die, you're going to see him. I mean, we want to live every day as if he's coming. Sitting around the breakfast table with my family this week, just kind of talking about the things I've been learning and hearing in the word. And all it did was get me more and more excited about Christ coming. I mean, I love my wife. I love my kids. I think y'all know that. I love spending time with them. But if Jesus told me, hey, you got a choice. You can either live for 5 more years here, or I'll take you home today. It's already been decided. I'm going home. Why would I want to stay here? If God gave us a glimpse of heaven for 5 minutes and took us there, there's not one of us that would want to come back for any relationship, anything, any amount of money, any accomplishment, any nothing. So here's the question. Are you ready for Christ to come? Or would you shirk back and shrink back in shame at his coming? I mean, are you hungry for it? I mean, we got to Texas this week. We landed on Thursday. First thing we did is the first thing I'd like to do every time I go to Texas. Barbecue, man. I mean, I can smell it from the plane. Like, as soon as we got the rental car, people were pulling out their phones. Here's where we're going. Let's pick this one. Let's go. Like, we had it in front of us before we could even think. Why? We're hungry for it. We were waiting for it. We were yearning for it. Do you yearn for Jesus like that? See, I do. I love what I get to do. I love y'all. I love my family. I love this church. But I'm yearning for him to come back. We're talking about the scripture my wife was talking to me about this week. For me to live is Christ, to die is, okay. For me to live is Christ, to die is, No, for me to live is Christ and to die is gain. It's the goal of my faith. Forgetting what is behind and straining towards what is ahead, I press on to win the upward call of God in Christ Jesus. To win the prize of the upward call of Christ in, you know what I'm saying. That's what we're doing. Are you hungry like that? Or are you living in such a way where you know that you're a Christian and you're abiding in Christ, but there's that one thing in your life, Christian, that you're like, oh, I got to get to that someday. I got to confess that someday. I probably should get that right. If I knew Jesus was coming back at 4 this afternoon, I know I'd make that thing right. Then make it right now. Because the person that's being hurt the most by the thing you're not making right is you. And it's harming your relationship and fellowship with Christ. And it's not something you'll be proud of when he returns. Live it out. Look forward to him coming and saying the words, well done, good and faithful servant. I've entrusted you with a few things. Now come and I'm going to entrust you with many. That's the gospel. Where are you feeling? I mean, these become the questions when you think about the false prophets and the false voices in your life. I mean, who are you listening to that dumbs down the urgency of being ready for Christ's return? That's the spirit of Antichrist. Don't worry about that. Oh, you're just living for that. That's the spirit of Antichrist. Don't worry about his coming. Where are you hearing the voice that says, don't worry about just confessing Jesus Christ as Lord? I mean, that whole lordship thing, come on. That's the spirit of Antichrist. Where are you hearing it? Where are you hearing that voice that says, get away from the truth. You don't need any more truth. You know enough. You got it figured out. All those are voices of the Antichrist, and where they are, you need to get rid of them. You need to cut them off. I'm not saying be rude to people. I'm not saying do anything sinful. I'm saying get away from those voices and get away now. Be around the voices that proclaim truth. Be around the voices that believe Jesus Christ is the Lord and are living it out. And be around a group of people that are hungering for the return of Jesus Christ that could happen at any time. That's where we want to be. Because for many of us, we make the gospel about us. We think it's about us and our purpose. Okay, Jesus, I trusted you. Now what's my purpose? Or we think it's about prosperity. Jesus, I trusted you. Now what do I get out of the deal? Or it's about performance. Okay, Jesus, I trusted you. Now how good do I really have to be to get to heaven? Or it's simply about sincerity. Like, I don't have to believe in Jesus. I can just be sincerely believing about whatever I want, and I know that'll get me there. The gospel is not about you. The gospel is about Jesus Christ and what he did for you. The gospel is about trusting that he's coming in you. And if Jesus never does anything for you other than that, he's already done more than anybody else is ever going to do for you. It's Christ in you, the hope of glory. It's not just believing facts about a God that's distant. It's believing a real, risen, resurrected Savior who's still alive, who wants to indwell you from the inside out and live his life in and through you. That's the gospel. Do you have that? Do you have that? Because the way that I'd like to end our service today is by giving you a chance to respond. Because notice what he says in verse 29, and we'll pick up here next week. If you know that he's righteous, which we know because the word says, if you know that he is righteous, you know that everyone who practices righteousness is born of him. You know it. Because a good tree produces good fruit, so you know it. Here's the question.
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3: Ronald Reagan believed freedom was more than a political system or a set of laws. In 1988, he said, "Freedom describes the God-given condition of the human soul." For Reagan, liberty was not something government created. It was something government was called to respect and to protect. That idea sits at the heart of the American experiment. Our rights do not come from rulers, institutions, or political majorities. They belong to us by nature and by God. And when we understand freedom that way, our responsibility becomes clearer. Government may protect liberty. Laws may preserve it, but neither can give us what was never theirs to grant. Freedom begins with the recognition that human dignity and liberty come before government, not from it.
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10: With SRN News, I'm John Scott. More than a million customers in Florida, Alabama, and Georgia currently without power after the hurricane made landfall near Destin, Florida, in the Florida Panhandle on Friday night. It continued its march north over the western Florida panhandle, although it has now considerably weakened. President Trump canceling plans to attend Saturday's football game between Alabama and Georgia in Tuscaloosa. The president said on Truth Social that first responders need to be able to focus on response to storm damage instead of security. The World Health Organization releasing first ever guidelines to address rising obesity among children. It's recommending structured dietary and physical activity tailored to individuals or part of a program. 20% of U.S. children and adolescents have obesity. This is SRN News.
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13: Your Saturday forecast across the Denver metro, mostly sunny skies with afternoon temps in the lower to mid-80s. Partly cloudy for tonight, middle and upper 50s for lows. We get into Sunday, highs low 80s. Going to be more on the cloudy side with some shower activity in the foothills, mid-50s Sunday night. Columbus Day going to be in the upper 70s, mid-70s Tuesday. By Tuesday night and Wednesday, should see our chance for showers pick up, midweek highs in the middle 60s. I'm meteorologist Don Watson.
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28: Hello there, and thanks for tuning into this week's show. 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And I want you to check them out when you have a chance because they really have some great products to improve your health and the health of your family. Okay, on today's show, we're talking about vitamin D, sometimes referred referred to as the sunshine vitamin, but folks, here's the problem. Many of us aren't getting enough sunshine lately between slathering on those powerful sunscreens and spending more time indoors, and what it really comes down to is this vitamin D deficiency that's out there is causing an avalanche of health problems for 70% of our population, ranging from pain, loss of balance, muscle weakness, depression, increased blood pressure, arthritis, memory loss, and even a compromised immune system. And I have Dr. Michael Pincus with me today to talk about the most effective way to get vitamin D. Dr. Pincus, it's good to talk to you again.
4: Chris, it's great to be back. Thank you.
28: You know, many of you know that Dr. Pincus is a nationally recognized authority on natural and alternative health. He's a successful chiropractor. He's worked with top Hollywood celebrities, professional and Olympic athletes, and he continues to be very involved in some of today's top health concerns. And let's kind of start at the top, Dr. Pincus, and talk a little bit about what are some of the warning signs that you may be deficient in vitamin D?
4: Okay, well, part of it is how you feel. And one of the things, Chris, is being tired for no apparent reason.
28: Okay.
4: But on the reverse side of that, I've seen that a lack of vitamin D affects your sleep. Okay, another big sign is that your bones ache. Now, there's a lot of people listening who've been diagnosed with osteoporosis, which is a thinning of the bone.
28: Mm-hmm.
4: But again, a vitamin D deficiency. A big one is muscle weakness. So you try to get up from a couch, you get in and out of a car, and you're finding it more and more difficult. And that's leading to the high, high prevalence of people falling and injuring themselves.
28: Ah, okay. All right.
4: Which is a huge problem.
28: Right, exactly.
4: Another one is you tend to get more colds, especially upper respiratory problems.
28: Okay.
4: Problems with blood pressure, cardiovascular problems, digestive problems, constipation, bloating, gas.
28: Mm-hmm.
4: It's very, very common. And if you're a diabetic, there's all kinds of data about being deficient in vitamin D, and the list goes on and on. It's a huge problem.
28: What does vitamin D actually do in the body? What is it used for?
4: Well, when we use the word vitamin, it's actually kind of a misnomer because vitamin D is actually a hormone.
28: Okay.
4: And this regulates thousands of genes in the body. Everything from pain, blood sugar, immune system, blood pressure, bone strength. Plus, vitamin D has been linked to maintaining colon health, breast, prostate, and ovarian health. But I'll tell you what, the way we're taking vitamin D is all wrong. It's all messed up.
28: Well, why do you say that? Why is it messed up?
4: Well, first of all, you go to your doctor and they say, yeah, I'm going to put you on a vitamin D supplement, and it's like 400 international units, which is totally worthless. Or God forbid, if you're listening right now and you're taking a multivitamin and you think you're covered, that's why you're on 6 or 8 or 10 different prescription drugs. I'll tell you that right now. Because your body is not getting enough D. The other thing is that vitamin D is an oil. You don't absorb oils in your body. They're very difficult to digest.
28: Okay.
4: So I've come up with my own vitamin D, which I call Dr. Pincus's vitamin D3 formula.
28: So, Dr. Pincus, what makes your fast melt vitamin D formula so unique?
4: Well, Chris, first of all, I put 5,000 units of vitamin D3 per serving in each tablet so you can actually feel the difference. I wanted to give you enough dosage so it really goes to work. Second, I use the right type of vitamin D in my formula, which is superior and readily available so your body can digest it, and this is known as vitamin D3. And third, my formula is a fast melt tablet that's available for immediate absorption.
28: You know, you mentioned that vitamin D is an oil, so how were you able to make your formula into a fast melt?
4: Well, good question, Chris. Here's what I've done. I've worked with an advanced team of scientists, and these guys, they know their stuff, and they're using this technology to convert vitamin D, which is an oil, into a dry powder. And once they do that, they put it in this fast dissolving melt for immediate absorption and quick results that you can feel.
28: What's some of the feedback that you're getting, Dr. Pincus, from people that are taking your fast melt D3?
4: Well, I'm getting tons of feedback. You know, I've got people that email me. Here's an email from Betty, and she writes, I was diagnosed with a severe vitamin D deficiency, and she said she tried many other vitamin supplements.
28: Okay.
4: And then she discovered my D3, and she said she went back to her doctor, had her blood test, and her blood test went back into a normal range just within weeks.
28: Wow. 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All right, for those of you just joining us, I have Dr. Michael Pincus on the line with us today. We've been talking about Dr. Pincus's fast melt vitamin D3 formula, and this vitamin D deficiency is really an epidemic now, causing all kinds of health concerns. But the issue is, even if you're trying to get vitamin D back in your body, you're most likely taking the wrong type or the wrong form of vitamin D the wrong way, maybe not even getting enough of it. And Dr. Pincus, why don't we start here by talking about, you know, why is this deficiency such an epidemic, despite all of the awareness and the products that you see on the store shelves containing vitamin D?
4: Well, yeah, that's a good point. 70% of us in this country are deficient in vitamin D. The fact is that your body needs vitamin D. This is a hormone that should be there, and it's not there. And the statistics show that back in the 70s when we started getting cable networks and, of course, with the internet, we're not going outside, and most of us get no vitamin D from the sun.
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4: Well, Chris, first of all, I put 5,000 units of vitamin D3 per serving in each tablet so you can actually feel the difference. 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And third, I've worked with an advanced team of scientists, and they're using this technology to put it in this fast dissolving melt for immediate absorption and quick results that you can feel.
28: Now, is your Fast Melt vitamin D3 formula manufactured here in the U.S., Dr. Pincus?
4: Yeah, absolutely. 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In fact, we have a facility that is a cGMP certified lab, which means current good manufacturing practices. 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As a matter of fact, just recently, the FDA came in and did an inspection, and they said, hey, guys, keep up the good work.
28: Now, you mentioned earlier that there's a strong connection between vitamin D and diabetes. 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
4: Well, yeah, diabetes is a huge problem. 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Now, they've studied vitamin D3 and it's improved this insulin signature by 60%. And just to give you a comparison, the most popular diabetic drug improves at 13%.
28: Wow. 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
4: Vitamin D is responsible for 200 different chemicals that your immune cells produce to fight off bacteria and viruses. 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And one of the nice things about this is that besides your immune system being better, you'll find your energy better, you'll find less pain, less arthritic type pain, more mobility, flexibility, better muscle strength. And if you're someone who's concerned about falling, you'll have better balance and a better sense of walking, which is so important, isn't it?
28: So, and how do you take it, Dr. Pincus?
4: You can take it in the morning. You can take it at night. You don't need water, and you put it in your mouth, and, you know, maybe count to 30, it's gone.
28: Wow. And maybe you can share again for those that may have just joined us some of the responses that you get from people that have been taking your formula, and what kind of results have they seen?
4: Let me tell you my own story. So over the summer, I didn't take as much of my D3. I was actually traveling, and I ran out of it. So what happened to me is, you know, I'm basically pain-free, but all of a sudden I started having pain in my hand. I go, what is this? This is weird. But then I realized that I had run out of my D3 formula, and I went off of it for several weeks. And the minute I started going on it, it took about 7, maybe 8 days, the pain went away.
28: Wow.
4: Crazy, isn't it?
28: That's how you know something's working, right? If you stop and the health issues come back, well, there's your answer.
4: That's the best test that anyone can listen to, especially if you're on the fence. You're going, well, I wonder if this is really for me. And what I would do, Chris, is next time you give out the number to have people order, is go ahead and order it. I know you mentioned it's a risk-free offer, and go ahead and try it yourself and stay on it for 5, 6 weeks. And then if you still doubt it, then go off of it and see if anything gets worse.
28: And again, folks, I want to take a moment here to let you listeners know that if you want to try Dr. Pincus' vitamin D3 formula, there's a special toll-free number for you to call. 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And when you do call and order, you'll not be enrolled in any of those monthly subscription programs. This is a one-time order, folks. So the number to call is 1-800-476-5613. I'll give it to you again. It's 1-800-476-5613. So what do you think, folks? Are you one of the 70% of people listening most likely taking the wrong type of vitamin D supplement? Joining us today is our good friend Dr. Michael Pincus, and we've been talking about his Fast Melt vitamin D3 formula. And Dr. Pincus, what you're saying is that most of us are deficient in vitamin D. And because of that deficiency, it's causing health issues like pain, muscle weakness, immune problems, and that most vitamin D supplements are not the best form. And more importantly, it's not the right amount of vitamin D to really make an impact. Is that what you're saying?
4: Yeah, it's exactly what I'm saying, Chris. It's a multifaceted problem where, one, we're not getting enough vitamin D3 in our system.
28: Mm-hmm.
4: Vitamin D3 is responsible for activating 2,000 different genes in the body, controlling everything from diabetes to hormone production to muscle strength, heart beating correctly, digestion, immune system. It's a really long list, and honestly, it surprised me because in medical school, we learned that vitamin D was necessary for the bones. We get enough being outside and in our milk, and end of story.
28: Right.
4: And for the first 20-some years of my practice, I never prescribed vitamin D. I just didn't think it was necessary. And then in the early 2000s, the studies started coming out, and now there's over 2,300 studies that just show that vitamin D is absolutely necessary. It's not just a good idea. It's absolutely necessary. It's a hormone that should be in the body, and it's not there.
28: Can you share some of that research, Dr. Pincus? And more importantly, what's the conclusion of the research related to vitamin D?
4: Well, one of the biggest studies ever on vitamin D were from the U.S. Navy.
28: Okay.
4: So I think it was like 145,000 men and women were studied, and they found that the number one non-combat reason that people died in the Navy was due to melanoma.
28: So skin cancer.
4: So I'm reading this study, you know, I kind of paused right there and I went, yeah, it makes sense. You know, people are out on the decks of ships in the equator and all over the world and they're getting the harmful
28: the exposure,
4: UV sun
28: yep.
4: rays and they're developing skin cancer. But then I read on and it said most of the victims were office workers, like clerks and people in hangars and inside. And I went, oh my God.
28: Hmm.
4: So it was a link going back to vitamin D deficiency in the body.
28: What about muscle and bone strength? Can your D3 formula help with that?
4: Yeah, it's critical. Like if you're someone that's over 50, especially, you're seeing a progression of the core muscles in your body starting to slow down. First, it's kind of a clumsiness that people kind of feel like they're getting clumsy physically. And then it's a lack of flexibility that you start to stiffen up and you feel it at night, especially if you're in bed, rolling from side to side. You'll wake up with your knees hurting, your legs are restless, your shoulders hurt. That's that stiffness setting in that's associated with a lack of this vitamin D3 in my formula. So if you're someone listening right now and you're having a lot of joint pain, bone pain, muscle pain, fibromyalgia, I would say start on my formula like immediately.

0: that vitamin D seems to affect is your energy, your sleep, your outlook, your moods, and then after being on it for a while, your core strength will come back. So for those of you who have slowed down, you're going to feel more energy, like physically. So it's kind of like feeling a little bit younger, Chris.
1: And who wouldn't want that?
0: Right.
1: And maybe you can share again for those that may have just joined us, some of the responses that you get from people that have been taking your formula and what kind of results have they seen?
0: Well, one of the surprising ones was I gave it to my brother-in-law who had gone to his doctor and was very concerned about his cholesterol, his blood fat, and his weight. And I put him on my vitamin D3, and he went back in 3 months later, and his blood profile was perfect.
1: All right, I want to take a moment here to let you listeners know that, again, if you want to try Dr. Pincus's vitamin D3 formula, there is a special toll-free number for you to call right now. 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So that number to call is 1-800-476-5613. And keep in mind, folks, you have absolutely nothing to lose here because Dr. Pincus's vitamin D3 formula is guaranteed to be safe and effective or your money back. And when you do call an order, you're not going to be enrolled in one of those automatic monthly subscription programs. This is a one-time order. So I encourage you, the number to call is 1-800-476-5613. I'll give it to you again. It's 1-800-476-5613. So how about it, folks? I mean, what it really comes down to here is we're not getting the right form or enough vitamin D delivered the right way, which is why we have so many of these health concerns that you probably can't put your finger on. And Dr. Pincus, I want to start just recapping here that there are a couple different forms of vitamin D, and maybe explain why the typical form that you would find in most off-the-shelf D formulas is different from what you've put together here.
0: Well, there's vitamin D2 and there's vitamin D3. And D2 is the type of vitamin D that has to be activated by your body. So it has to be converted into vitamin D3. Vitamin D3 is the activated form, so it's ready to go to work. Now, the vitamin D3 that I use in my formula, I think it's the best because I've seen the best results with myself and my family, with my patients. Plus, I've worked with the lab where the people in the lab have taken this, and they test their blood every day to see how the D is going, and it's going up and out through the roof where it should be.
1: Wow. So, Dr. Pincus, I mean, who should consider taking your fast melt vitamin D formula?
0: Well, I would definitely start with kids for development and immunity. Obviously, young adults in their 20s need vitamin D to keep their immune system strong.
1: Mm-hmm.
0: Then men and women in their 30s, you're talking about heart health, immunity, cardiovascular problems start to turn on. But it's also the child-rearing years, and vitamin D for pregnant women is very, very important.
1: Mm-hmm.
0: People in their 40s, that's when, you know, you start feeling more of those aches and pains like you've never felt before. You think you're getting older. And again, it's important for your hormones and to keep yourself physically active. And of course, when you're in your 50s, you start feeling stiffer. You can't golf. You can't play tennis. You know, you start becoming aware of your body not functioning.
1: Mm-hmm.
0: And then people over 60, I just wish that every senior citizen would go on this formula. Imagine living in your senior years where you have confidence in your balance and you're able to have the energy to get things done and
1: right,
0: the mental clarity. you know, this is more and more important as we go along because people are living longer, but the quality of life is not great.
1: You know, is it ever too late, Dr. Pincus, such that your FastMelt D3 formula wouldn't be a worthwhile investment?

0: if you can see the breath on the mirror in the morning, then you know that you're a candidate for this. Because a lot of the things that people suffer from, they're suffering from a lack of this vitamin in their body. So it's never too late to try something like this. And the sooner you can get on my formula, the better odds you're going to have of having a really healthy, high energy, high mobility life from here on out.
1: Yeah, well, it makes a lot of sense. And Dr. Pincus, what can someone expect when they start taking your Fast Melt D3 formula?
0: Well, you're going to notice within the first several days that something's changing in your body, because this kickstarts so many different cycles in your body that you'll start having less pain, having more energy, and having better mental clarity, better sleep. Your moods can be affected by this. Vitamin D3 is necessary to get these things running.
1: Well, Dr. Pincus, unfortunately, we only have a few minutes left. Anything else you want to share with our audience here in our final minutes?
0: For those of you listening, we've covered a lot of ground. Working with the body is tricky, as you know. And we're talking to your listeners of your show. You know, they're of all walks of life with all various conditions. And so I'm trying to give some good health advice here, Chris. The point is get yourself out of it. Get yourself on this formula and see for yourself. It's not against the law for you to try something to see if it works.
1: That's an, that's an interesting way to put it.
0: That's all we're doing. We're talking about nutrition. We're not talking about rocket science here.
1: Right,
0: but
1: right.
0: But there's a lot of science behind what I'm talking about. The key is to get on this formula and give it a month or two. Every day, take one of these things. And start to see improvements in your pain, your blood pressure, your blood sugar, your energy, your sleep habits. This is my appeal to your listeners to get on this formula and try it for themselves.
1: Well, Dr. Pincus, again, thank you for taking time to be with us today.
0: Thank you, Chris.
1: All right, folks. 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And be sure to join us again next week for another great show. I'm Chris McKay. 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
3: 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Don't Sharia My Texas, exposes an America under siege from within.
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11: Recently, the top legal officials in Louisiana, Arkansas, and Alabama filed a federal lawsuit against three other states, charging they are illegally breaking pro-life laws in the southern states by allowing mail-order shipments of abortion pills to originate within their defendant's border. One of the plaintiffs is Liz Merle, the Attorney General of Louisiana.
12: This is an original action filed against Massachusetts, California, and New York, challenging their shield laws because those laws are intended to nullify our laws in our state and facilitate illegal abortion pill trafficking. And they are doing it for a political purpose. They are doing it because they disapprove of the laws that our state has passed, and so they want to flood our state with those pills illegally.
11: The Louisiana Attorney General adds that it will now be up to the Supreme Court to rein in the illegal abortion pill pipeline into her state. This is SRN News.
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14: Your Saturday forecast across the Denver metro, mostly sunny skies with afternoon temps in the lower to mid-80s. Partly cloudy for tonight, middle and upper 50s for lows. We get into Sunday, highs low 80s. Going to be more on the cloudy side with some shower activity in the foothills, mid-50s Sunday night. Columbus Day going to be in the upper 70s, mid-70s Tuesday. By Tuesday night and Wednesday, should see our chance for showers pick up, midweek highs in the middle 60s. I'm meteorologist Don Watson.
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19: Hello and welcome to Purity Products Radio. I'm Jason Cam, and we have a very important show on a very sensitive health topic planned for you today. But let me begin by asking you three very key questions. First, are you or someone you love dealing with a weak or leaky bladder? Does the urge to go to the bathroom sometimes wake you at night? And lastly, does a leaky bladder keep you from doing the things that you love to do? Well, if you or maybe a family member answered yes to any of these questions, then you will want to hear about Purity Products' patented, clinically tested, evidence-based nutritional supplement for helping to strengthen your bladder and reduce the urge to frequently rush to the bathroom. It is a huge breakthrough. Here to tell us all about it is Sherry Torkos. Sherry is a pharmacist and longtime nutritional advisor to Purity Products. She's also written 18 books, including books on natural medicine, women's health, men's health, and a whole variety of nutritional issues. Sherry, welcome to Purity Health Radio.
20: Hey there, Jason. Yeah, so thanks so much for having me on the program. And this is such an important issue. Bladder leakage, bladder weakness, this is a very common issue.
19: Yeah.
20: In fact, according to the statistics, over 33 million Americans suffer with a weak or leaky bladder. People get frustrated with the lack of control, that urgency to run to the bathroom, the sleepless nights, and then also the embarrassment that can come with bladder leakage. You know, if you have an accident or you're out and you can't get to the bathroom in time. And you know, I'll say as a pharmacist and one who has talked to many, many patients about this. I know it's a sensitive topic because people will approach me in the aisles of the pharmacy and, you know, they're discreetly trying to ask for advice and guidance and some options. And men and women both deal with bladder issues. I think that people often assume that if a woman has urinary issues, it's because of her bladder. But if a man has urinary issues, you know, the assumption is it's prostate related. Both men and women can have bladder leakage issues, especially as they get older. People will often turn to the adult undergarments, the pads. I mean, in some pharmacies, there's a whole aisle devoted to these products. There's big money in this area. And if you have a leakage issue, then the pads and the adult undergarments, they do help to absorb, you know, the moisture, maybe a bit of the odor. But it's not a solution, right? It's not a solution for a weak and leaky bladder. It's just a tool for dealing with it when it happens. And there's also Kegel exercises. You know, women will be familiar with what these are because when you're trying to tighten up your pelvic muscles after childbirth, it's a specific type of exercise you do, and it strengthens the pelvic muscles, the bladder wall. But these types of exercises, they can be hard to do, especially if you're older or if you have arthritis, mobility issues. Getting up and down off the floor can be a little tricky trying to do some of these exercises.
0: Yep.
20: And there's also medications that can be prescribed, medications to help with controlling the urgency and the frequency and all of that. You know, if you're dealing with a bladder leakage issue, then you know what it's like when you miss out on social events, even simple things like going to the grocery store, getting together with friends or going to a concert or an event. It can cause worry. You know, you're worried about going out, worried about having an accident. And, you know, there's other issues too, and we'll talk about it a little bit more later on in the show. But the fact is that when you have that sporadic bladder leakage, it can cause disturbances in your sleep to the point where some people that have a weak bladder or an overactive urge to urinate during the night, sometimes they're being woken up at night. Maybe lucky if they get a couple hours sleep at a time. And this can be really distressing. The medical term for this, nighttime waking to go to the bathroom, it's called nocturia. And it can honestly just wear people right out, make you really exhausted.
0: Yeah, I can imagine sleep disruption really one of the biggest issues people are going to have when they are dealing with these occasional bladder issues. So many implications here in our quality of life, like you say. But I want to get into the product here that Purity Products has. It's called My Bladder. The ingredient in this is an absolute game changer for anyone dealing with these bladder control issues. Sherry, this has been 20 years in the making, 24 patents, 14 clinical trials, 7 international awards. So why don't I let you introduce our audience to this new product we have here?
20: Yeah, sure. You know, I was really excited when I found out about this product as well, because I know so many people that struggle with bladder control issues, weak bladder, and they're desperate for something that is going to make a difference. And My Bladder really is a breakthrough for bladder health because, as you mentioned, it's clinically studied. It's not a drug. It's a plant-based formula. And it does 3 very important things for your bladder. First, it can strengthen and tone the bladder. It can reduce the urge to go to the bathroom, especially at the night. Wow. And then the third thing is that it also helps your brain and your bladder talk to each other more efficiently, more effectively, so that they don't get their wires crossed and send you to the bathroom when you actually don't need to go.
0: And it's so fascinating, that third point you just brought up about how the bladder and brain, you know, talk to each other. From what I understand, sometimes the brain and bladder sort of send each other false signals. But what this product can do is help improve this communication, right?
20: Yeah, it's fascinating. It really is. It's extraordinary. As a pharmacist, I'll tell you, Jason, I'm always looking to see what's new, what's innovative when it comes to dietary supplements and in health. And when I came across the clinical studies, I reviewed the research on My Bladder, I was really impressed because not only is this, you know, provide meaningful results, significant improvements in the issues that people with bladder leakage face, but listen to this. The studies show as well that the satisfaction rate for people that are taking My Bladder is 84%. So 84% of people are satisfied. I mean, we don't see that very often in clinical trials for supplements or anything for that matter. So, you know, what we're hearing the feedback from people saying that this product has really transformed their lives, allowing them to go out and do things they couldn't do before when their bladder leakage issue was controlling their lives. So listen to these results. And this comes from a peer-reviewed study that was published in the journal Biomed Central Complementary Medicine and Therapy. Okay, so people who took My Bladder in this study enjoyed a 60% reduction in urinary urgency. 60% reduction. So that's the need to go to the bathroom. So we have a 60% reduction in this urinary urgency. Right. And that can happen. This urgency can happen either because the bladder walls are weak or because the bladder and brain, again, are sending the wrong signals. So 60% reduction there is huge. And then there were other studies on the My Bladder formula that showed a 75% of users were able to reduce the number of undergarment pads, underwear pads that they were using, some down to just one a day. Yeah. So that's huge cost savings. And it also makes life a little easier, right? Cuts down on the inconvenience that comes with constantly having to change pads and the undergarments. And another really exciting result that has come from the research is that there was an average 50% reduction in nighttime waking to go to the bathroom. So My Wow. Bladder users were finally able to get the rest they needed. There's two things that are happening here. So the primary issue is that the bladder just gets weaker over time. And this is true for both men and women. But what happens is that just like any muscle in our body, the bladder muscle does deteriorate and weaken with age. And also if a man has, say, prostate issues, that mm-hmm. can press down on the bladder, which weakens the bladder muscles even further. And for women who've been blessed to have children, being pregnant and giving birth, that can weaken the bladder, sometimes a little, sometimes a lot. So yeah. Women, I hear this a lot from women that have had children, and it's you know, they're excited about the baby. But of course, the downside is sometimes it's hard on the bladder. But the good news is that My Bladder can help to strengthen and tone the bladder, and it works for both men and women. The other issue has to do with the nervous system. So we touched on this a little bit earlier when we're talking about signaling. So there's a nerve called the pudendal nerve, and it runs from your pelvic region to your spine, and your brain and bladder communicate along these connections, and they tell each other how your bladder feels, whether it feels empty or full. It also sends a signal conveying how much pressure you feel on the bladder as well. So when you need to empty your bladder. So what happens is that the weakened bladder, it sends the wrong signals up and down this nerve, and it kind of fools your brain into thinking you need to go to the bathroom, even though you don't. So this is why some people, they feel or they sense that they have the urge to go to the bathroom, and then they sit down, or if you're a guy, stand up and you're trying to pee, but you really don't have to. And there's only a little bit that comes out.
0: Yeah.
20: So the good news is that My Bladder does help with this. It can help the brain and the bladder get on the same page.
0: That's right. Very well said. So basically, the underlying issues here are, one, a physical weakness in the walls of the bladder. And secondly, this communication issue you've described between the brain and the bladder. My Bladder, this new formula from Purity Products, shown to address both. It strengthens the bladder, and it sort of gets your brain and bladder communicating better, sending the right signal. And remember, at the top of the show, we started with those three important questions. One, are you or someone you love dealing with a weak or leaky bladder? Two, does the occasional uncontrollable urge to go to the bathroom wake you up at night and, you know, mess up your sleep? And thirdly, does a leaky bladder sometimes keep you from doing the things that you love to do? And if you have answered yes to any of these questions, then I am telling you that My Bladder is the ultimate solution for you. There is no other dietary supplement on the market that's even close to this. Over 8 out of 10 people who use this report that they get the benefits. We are going to prove this to you. If you are dealing with these bladder issues, you simply must try a bottle of My Bladder. If you're one of the first 1,000 callers from this weekend's radio show, we're going to send you out a full 1 month supply of My Bladder for just $9.95. It's less than 10 bucks. To make it even more enticing, we're going to give you free shipping. This is going to go to work in just a couple of weeks. So this is enough of a sample supply qualify to give you some benefits, but if you keep using it over time, you will be even more satisfied with your results. This works. It's patented. It's clinically tested. This is over 20 years of R&D behind this magical combination of ingredients. It's won all sorts of international awards. 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I'm going to give that number out again a little bit later on in the show, but we've got a lot of ground to cover. We are talking with Sherry Torkos, pharmacist and longtime advisor to Purity Products. And Sherry, as we move along here in this important discussion about our new and innovative way to help people deal with that occasional bladder weakness with urine leaking and with an overactive urge to urinate, why don't I hand it back to you? And maybe, you know, for people just tuning in, could you give us a quick recap here?
20: Yeah, sure. So we know from the statistics that about 33 million Americans deal with bladder leakage. And I can tell you as a pharmacist, and I've been practicing over 30 years, I've talked to so many men and women who are trying to manage this issue. So if you're listening or you have a family member that you think of that is dealing with this issue, know that they're not alone. There is help available. Occasional bladder leakage, I know that this is a distressing and embarrassing issue. It affects your quality of life. And sometimes people feel isolated. They're afraid to leave their home because they don't want to be away from the bathroom or have an embarrassing accident. So, you know, I completely empathize. It's a tough issue. But the good news here is that Purity Products, with this product, this My Bladder, it can offer dramatic benefits to help strengthen the bladder, cut down the urgency to urinate, and help people reclaim their lives. There are 14 clinical studies backing the benefits of this product. With impressive results, we're talking about a 60% reduction in urinary urgency. That's the need to rush to the bathroom. Then there's the fact that 75% of people using My Bladder were able to reduce the number of underwear pads and undergarments they use. Some people down to just one per day.
0: A lot of people are going to be skeptical about this, and I totally understand it. So many people trying to manage this issue. This is a great solution, a plant-based option that has been shown to deliver really meaningful results. It's going to help people save a lot of time, a lot of money, and a lot of hassles. And again, what I love is 50% reduction in nighttime waking to use the bathroom. So less nighttime waking, better quality of sleep. Now, this isn't a sleep aid, but wow.
20: Yeah, exactly. Yeah, definitely. My Bladder is not going to knock people out. This is not a sleep aid. But the reality is that people actually should be able to get more sleep, better quality sleep, because they're not being interrupted by their bladder to go to the bathroom. I mean, I know how hard it is myself. If I wake up to go to the bathroom in the night, it's sometimes hard to get back to sleep. And if you're waking up 2, 3, 4 times a night, that can really do a number on your sleep.
0: Yeah, even if you could reduce it by just a little bit, it could be a dramatic improvement overall.
20: We are getting incredible feedback from real customers. These are real people that are taking the product, they're taking My Bladder, and they're getting incredible results. In fact, I was talking with a friend recently about his mother's bladder issues, and he gave me the okay to share this story here with you today. Mm-hmm. So his mother's name is Helen, and Helen had been dealing with bladder leakage issues for a long time. So her bladder was really getting in the way of her life. She wasn't going out playing bingo and doing the things that she loved because she was afraid of having an accident.
0: Right.
20: She was, you know, afraid of wetting herself. So she was, you know, really struggling with this situation.
0: Well, let's hear about the happy ending part of this story with My Bladder.
20: Yes, we can't leave it there. We're not going to leave it there. So there is a happy ending because her son bought her a bottle of My Bladder. And after just 2 weeks using my bladder, Helen found that she was sleeping for 4 hours at a time before having to get up to use the bathroom. So that was a dramatic improvement. Now, again, this isn't going to make people drowsy or it doesn't put you to sleep. It just makes your bladder stronger and improves the communication so that she didn't have that sudden urgency and the need to urinate that was waking her up at night. So the other big plus is that it significantly cut down on the number of pads and the undergarments that she was using.
0: No, this is great. Less urgency, less leakage, less nighttime waking, which is so huge. And as an extra perk, you're saving a lot of money too.
20: Yeah, yeah, exactly. And Helen also shared that she was so excited because she was able to return to the activities that she enjoyed before her weak bladder was getting in the way of her life. So she was able to go out with confidence, to go shopping, to be out with family and friends at events and do activities. And she said she's even playing bingo again. And that was one of her favorite things to do. But before she was taking my bladder, she had stopped going to bingo because with the bladder urgency, she would just have to get up and run to the bathroom all the time. And it was just really frustrating. So she's just an incredibly happy and satisfied customer, one of many that we have.
0: Now we have this evidence-based solution, something that really works, something that has all the patents and the technologies, 7 international awards over the last 20 years or so since they developed this. We are bringing it to the market here in America under the My Bladder brand. We're very excited about it. We certainly did the homework here. We know My Bladder will work for you. So Sherry, we are almost out of time. And yet, like we said, 84% of people that use this formula say it works, report the benefits. It's going to cut the urge to urinate so people can really get their life back. And I know there are a lot of folks out there that can relate to wanting to cut down on using, you know, frankly, adult undergarments. People who want to be able to travel or just go out for dinner or visit with friends without, you know, having to keep an eye on where the nearest bathroom is.
20: Yeah, people with bladder leakage, they're always, you know, mapping the fastest route to a bathroom, knowing where, you know, they're going to have to sit to be close to the bathroom at an event. It can be hard. It can affect your quality of life. It can cause anxiety and worry and stress. And we want people to get their lives back, to enjoy quality of life and to feel confident and comfortable and not have to deal with all of these issues. So I think, you know, nobody wants to live like that, right?
0: Yeah. And again, as we're running out of time, this My Bladder product, 20 years of R&D, globally 24 patents, 14 clinical trials, including 4 peer-reviewed publications, double-blind research. This really is remarkable. But as we only have a couple of minutes here, Sherry, why don't you give us the bottom line on why people who are dealing with bladder leakage issues, this bladder control issue, why should they put this My Bladder to the test?
20: Okay, so the takeaway here, Jason, is that My Bladder is an innovative and an effective solution for bladder leakage. So we're talking about a formula that is award-winning. It's a patented blend of botanicals that works to improve bladder muscle tone, to strengthen the bladder, to reduce the urge to urinate, and it can even return people to the average number of bathroom trips they had in their younger years. So there are numerous clinical studies here. We're talking about solid science. And of course, we have lots of testimonials by real life users like Helen and John, who we talked about earlier. These are people that experienced dramatic, life-changing results using this formula. And keep in mind, the people that are taking My Bladder, they notice benefits in as little as 2 weeks, and it does build over time. So at 8 weeks, 84% of users are feeling very satisfied at 8 weeks. So just think about this. If you're experiencing bladder leakage and it's affecting your quality of life, you can improve your situation in as little as 2 weeks. Less leakage, less urgency, a better night's sleep. So I think those are some meaningful benefits. This is an easy to take product. It's just 2 small capsules a day. And as a pharmacist and someone who has looked at the science, the studies, I have a lot of confidence in this product. I know people who try My Bladder will be satisfied because it can really help them get their lives back, their freedom back.
0: Sherry, I've got to give out that 800 number. We are out of time. Thank you so much for being here with me today. I really, really appreciate it.
20: My pleasure. Thanks for having me.
0: Okay. Well, if you are one of the millions of people, or maybe a loved one, are dealing with a weak or leaky bladder, if you're dealing with all of the issues associated with not getting a good night's sleep because of this issue, you're waking up at night, or it's simply a leaky bladder is preventing you from doing the things you love to do, then you need to give Purity Products a call right now 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
22: Foundations of Freedom. A look at America's founding principles and the leaders who shaped our nation.
23: Ronald Reagan believed freedom was more than a political system or a set of laws. In 1988, he said, "Freedom describes the God-given condition of the human soul." For Reagan, liberty was not something government created. It was something government was called to respect and to protect. That idea sits at the heart of the American experiment. Our rights do not come from rulers, institutions, or political majorities. They belong to us by nature and by God. And when we understand freedom that way, our responsibility becomes clearer. Government may protect liberty. Laws may preserve it, but neither can give us what was never theirs to grant. Freedom begins with the recognition that human dignity and liberty come before government, not from it.
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25: East IES has weakened to a post-tropical cyclone after making landfall as a Category 2 hurricane along the western Florida panhandle. Heavy rainfall and flash flooding risk continue across the region. It lies track a million customers without power across parts of Florida, Alabama, and Georgia. President Trump approving an emergency declaration for Florida. It's unclear if the execution of Nidal Hassan by firing squad will be live streamed. On Thursday, Secretary of War Pete Hegseth says the execution of Hassan will be public, and accompanying a report said the Defense Department plans to live stream it. On Friday, President Trump told reporters it hasn't been determined yet if Hassan's execution will be live-streamed. The former Army doctor killed 12 soldiers, one civilian, and an unborn baby at Fort Hood, Texas. This is SRN News.
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12: Your Saturday forecast here in the Denver metro area. Increasing clouds through the day and breezy with high temperatures around 85. Cloudy tonight, lows down to 60. Partly sunny, a tad cooler for your Sunday. Gusty winds up to about 20 miles per hour, highs in the low 80s, overnight lows in the middle 50s Sunday night. Heading into Monday, Columbus Day, sunny, highs around 80. Clear, starry skies Monday night, lows in the middle 50s. I'm meteorologist Patrice Sutter.
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28: 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That's what the Iranian currency is worth versus an American dollar.
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30: If you're here today, you go, Ed, I'm not facing anything impossible. Then for goodness sake, you better praise God for this season in your life, because it's coming around the corner, man. Life is difficult and life is hard and life can be, you know, filled with impossibilities. But the Lord, He wants to lead and guide you. You know, He wants to take you and use you for His glory. He wants you to see the immensity of His power on the earth today. And He wants you to remember that you have been bought with a price, the precious blood of Jesus Christ. You are not your own. You belong to Him now.

0: Life is hard and full of impossibilities. If you're not facing an impossibility today, you can be sure it's on the horizon. But it's good to be reminded that God can do things that we can't. He specializes in doing the impossible. And maybe that's a message you need to hear today. Turn, if you would, to 1 Samuel 22 as we find God working behind the scenes. Here is Pastor Ed Taylor on Abounding Grace.
1: When you're starting to make these decisions away from the Lord, they often talk about, the illustration is made of a pilot, you know, if it's off course just 1 degree, the farther you go off course, you're not 1 degree off, you're way off in the middle of nowhere. Well, I find it's the same way in the life of the believer. You make one little decision off course, and then you make your next decision a little bit off course, but you are already off course to begin with, so you're a little bit farther. And now you're out here, your destination's over here, but you're going over here, you make another one. Those decisions, they get you farther and farther away from where God intends you to go. And if not corrected, if not caught, if not responded by the patient, loving conviction of God in our lives, you find yourself like Saul going after the very people of God. Turning on this priest, believing lies and even suspiciously making them up in his own mind. What he should have been doing was repenting and seeking God's forgiveness and direction. And Saul, when you look at it from a very practical perspective, I mean, in reality, he's conducting an illegal trial here with four separate charges. He's charging at Ahimelech, the priest gave David bread, as if that was a crime, that he gave David a weapon against the kingdom, that he sought God's help for him, and that he was a part of David's conspiracy to kill Saul. And I think this is never a point in time where David's paranoia thus far has been more evident or dangerous. And in response, verse 14, the priest defends David, defends what he knows. He defends the honor and faithfulness of David and said, Saul, you don't have it. You don't, that's not what happened. You don't have it right. And he denies using the ephod for David, thus declaring his allegiance to David and not God's anointed king. He's basically saying in a strong way, you've got it wrong about David, you've got it wrong about me. Notice verse 16. And the king said, you shall surely die, Ahimelech and all your father's house. Then the king said to the guards who stood about him, turn and kill the priests of the Lord, because their hand is also with David. And because they knew when he fled and didn't tell it to me. But the servants of the king would not lift their hands to strike the priests of the Lord. You might want to mark that in your Bible as you circle it. You know, I have it highlighted in mine with a little note next to it. But the servants of the king would not lift their hands to strike the priests of the Lord. Submission to leadership ends when leadership tells you to do something stupid or sinful. Does that make sense to you? Especially in the church. There is that sense of wanting to be loyal. Wanting to serve the Lord. I think that's great. I admire that in you. I want to see more of it in you. But it ends when someone in leadership, a pastor, a leader, tells you to do something stupid or sinful. Even as Peter was confronted by the spiritual leaders of the day in the New Testament, the book of Acts, and he was told specifically, don't preach in Jesus' name. And Peter's like, hey, look. What you guys want to do, you choose, but I'll tell you what. We're going to choose God and not man. We're going to choose to obey God. We're going to preach the gospel. You do to us whatever you want to do with us, but we will not follow through with that command. And there are those times where in our loyalty, in our desire to serve the Lord, you may, and prayerfully it won't happen here, but people are people. But you may be asked to do something. It's like, I don't know about that. I'm not sure that's from the Lord. I don't know. At that point, you need to wait. Maybe get some clarification. But don't sin against your conscience. There's probably a reason why you're pausing. This one's so obvious, right? Hey, guys, I don't like those people over there. Would you please go kill them? That's obvious. No, I don't think that's a good idea. But the problem is it's not always so obvious. These guys are under intense pressure here. This is the king with all of his majesty and glory. This is with all of his power and authority. This is no small thing, like within a church fellowship. There is a lot of pressure, a lot of tension. By saying no to the king, they're giving themselves a death sentence. By rebelling against the king, they're saying, but you know, in order to do the right thing, it may just cost you. It may just cost you. And that often is the dilemma that rises up when you're called to do the right thing, isn't it? Often the dilemma that it rises up when you and I, and again, maybe in the context of a spiritual leader or maybe your boss or perhaps even somebody close to you says, hey, why don't you come and do this? Or why don't you do this? Or a direct command, you must do this. And there you are having to, you know, it's not right, but maybe you can do it. And well, you know, it's my boss and I might lose my job. And you start measuring what's there to lose instead of measuring what's there to gain by your obedience to the Lord. You want to be this person, but the servants of the king would not lift their hands to strike the priests of the Lord. This is courage in the face of pressure, and they're doing the right thing. I love the integrity of the servants that refused to comply. They would not slay the priests. You can jot it down, but back in chapter 8, verses 10 through 18, Samuel warned the nation what it would be like if they had a king. And we're reading of the very things coming to pass. Israel received their king like all the other nations, and also the consequences of choosing man and not God. But there is a group that is men of integrity. And if integrity should ever be found, it should be found in the people of God. And if true integrity should ever be found, it should be found in the men and women entrusted with the ministry of God. And if integrity should ever be found, it should be among us that name the name of Jesus Christ. And it will be tested and it will be put to the test. And you will be tried and people will push buttons and situations will come, and you will find out after the test what the level of your integrity really is. I mean, they could have complied with this command and said, well, we did it because the king told us to do it. But you know what? You're going to have to answer to the Lord for things that you do that you blame on someone else that they told you to do it. They're going to stand for their responsibility, and we'll stand for ours. I love this. So Saul was given another graceful chance here at the end of verse 17, a chance to avoid all this. The king said in verse 18 to Doeg, you turn and kill the priests. So Doeg the Edomite turned and struck the priests and killed on that day 85 men who wore a linen ephod. And also Nob, the city of the priests, he struck at the edge of the sword, both men and women, children and nursing infants, oxen, donkeys, and sheep with the edge of the sword. A liar and murderer at heart, Doeg went beyond Saul's orders, took things into his own hands, and went to Nob and destroyed the whole town. Now consider the providence of God in all this, as God has allowed this, as this has happened under God's watchful eye, you could say. One commentator puts it this way, while the unjust trial and illegal sentence disturbs us, we must keep in mind that it was all part of God's plan. The slaughter of the priests was partial fulfillment of the ominous prophecy that had been given to unfaithful Eli in both 1 Samuel chapter 2 and chapter 4. For God promised to replace the house of Eli with the house of Zadok, which is also promised in chapter 2 and chapter 4. So even with the weakness of man and even with all, the age-old difficulty of reconciling the sovereignty of God and the free will of man. It's sometimes couched in the terms of how do you bring Calvinism, the doctrine of Calvinism that emphasizes the providence of God, and reconcile with the doctrine of Arminianism that emphasizes the free will of man. How do you bring them together? And there's just a mysterious gap of the providence of God and the free will of man. But they both exist, and we see nothing is wasted by God. His will be performed, and his prophetic word will come to pass. You keep that in mind as we come to some of these troubling passages. You go, man, what is going on, Doeg? But again, from Doeg's perspective, he just wants favor with the king. He sees an open door, and he'll take out the priest. He has no shame in his life. He has, and you know, you want the priest? I'll take the city. And so he does in verse 20. Now one of the sons of Ahimelech, the son of Ahitub, named Abiathar, escaped and fled after David. And Abiathar told David that Saul had killed the Lord's priests. So David said to Abiathar, I knew that that day when Doeg the Edomite was there, that he would surely tell Saul, I've caused the death of all the persons of your father's house. Stay with me and do not fear, for he who seeks my life seeks your life, but with me you shall be safe. So all the priests but Abiathar died. He escaped and makes it to David to report all that had taken place. And no doubt this was a very difficult conversation to have. We miss the emotion here, but we've got to understand that Abiathar just watched his whole family die viciously and cruelly. And he comes to David only to find out that David honestly tells him the truth. He humbles himself almost immediately. He says, it's my fault. It's my fault that this happened. He takes responsibility, not for Doeg, but for himself. I was the one that ran away over there. I'm the one on the run. And he recognizes and tells the truth face to face and eye to eye to the person that's suffering greatly because of his sin. It's a very difficult conversation to have. And yet David's integrity is shining through here as he's willing to do it. You would think that David was the last person that he would want to see. You would think that David's the last person he would even expect to hear this from. And yet David's sensitive conscience at this time takes the blame, even though he was doing what he believed was right to save his own life. He invites Abiathar to stay with him. And this is amazing because God is doing something that's virtually humanly impossible. And that is, David says, I'm responsible for your great loss, but if you stay with me, I'll protect you. Now, I think in a human realm, if the last person I would want to stay with after this situation that would happen in my life, or the last person Abiathar would want to stay with, is the very person that he sees as responsible for and admits that he's responsible for such a great tragedy. And maybe, and yet that's exactly what God does as he closes up the chapter. He brings a humanly impossible situation to a spiritually solved situation. He intervenes in here and ministers to both of these men. Maybe that's you tonight. Maybe a relationship has been cut off to such a degree that it makes no sense to even think or see how it could ever be put back together. With David and Abiathar there, you can use those names as a way to remember to trust God, pray, and wait. God can do things that men can't. God can do things that men can't. Turn over to Luke's gospel with me in Luke chapter 18. Luke chapter 18. God can do things that men and women can't. I'll draw your attention to verse 24 of Luke's gospel chapter 18. Not only is David being gracious to Abiathar, not only is Abiathar being gracious with David to say, yes, we will come together. I see God's anointing on you. And whatever other kind of conversations they may have had. But as we'll learn later, having a priest with an ephod, a man that can speak with God, will help him and be a tremendous help to David in the future. Abiathar is going to be a great addition to David as we see the impossible being done by the possible God. Notice, and when Jesus saw that, he became very sorrowful. This is after the rich young ruler has loved his money more than following Jesus. He said, how hard it is for those who have riches to enter the kingdom of God. For it's easier for a camel to go through the needle's eye than for a rich man to enter the kingdom of God. And those who heard it said, well, then who can be saved? Jesus describing an impossibility in verse 25. I mean, if that's the case, then we don't see any way out. And in here, you can mark these words. Things that are impossible with men are what? Possible with God. We see that right here in the context of a relationship, but I believe it's applicable in many areas of our lives. God's redeeming even the failures of King Saul. God's redeeming even the failures of David. And God's redeeming even the failures in your life and mine. And so often in our lives, our decisions will bring us to, or the decisions of others will bring us to, impossible situations. And it's right there where we're tempted again to run to the cave. We're tempted again to give up. We're tempted again. One is very common, to take things in our own hands. And we'll fix this. Really? Will you fix that? You're that good of a fixer. You'll fix it all right. And so often we find that we can't fix impossible situations, can we? What's impossible with man is that God brings us to that extremity in our life where it's the extreme of the extreme. I mean, it's right there. What can we do? And we conclude we can't do anything. And it's where God then shows up and shows his possibilities in the impossibilities of our lives. And you just begin to see it. You know, we had a brother here recently. I just had the testimony that came through that had an impossible report from his doctor. Impossible. Impossible report. I mean, we had the same thing with the sister. Impossible. Just what? We don't know what this is. And for his report, he came back and his cancer number in his blood was just through the roof. It was just astronomically high. It was the kind of report that you would see, and it would just, your heart would sink and your stomach would fall. And as he's praying and as he's processing it, in between doctor appointments, it just so happened that we had our afterglow service Sunday night. And he obeyed the scriptures. He came up, and I wasn't able to be there that night, but from the reports I have from there, there's maybe some indication of the Holy Spirit saying somebody here needs to be healed. And he comes up.

And I was talking with the staff today because I got the report and I rejoiced and I was very happy. But you know what God is drawing out of me, that I'm also a very rational person. And so for a brief moment, as I was processing the work in hand of God, for a brief moment, I started thinking, you know, maybe the first test was a little too high, because the number was like astronomically high. For a prostate test, because my dad went through that, and he beat cancer through treatment and everything, and I remember the numbers, and I remember walking with him, and the triple-digit number is just like, what? That indicates it's all over the place. That indicates that, you know, where you start hearing the doctors be hopeless, and, you know, when you start hearing the doctors be hopeless, you've got to cling to the Lord, because the doctors don't have the final word. God has the final word of your life. And so that's the kind of numbers that's hopeless. And it's like, so in between, it's not by coincidence. That's the day we have the afterglow. The brother comes and anoints it. So I got to greet him. I happened to greet him Sunday morning. I had already heard by Sunday, but I got to greet him on Sunday. And I'm like, hey, brother, I heard about the test. And his wife goes, oh yeah. And the doctors go, what did you do? And it's like, I don't know. They prayed for me. That's what I did. God healed my body. But I was thinking, just for a brief moment, you know, Lord, that number is so high. I mean, that number is so high. And the Lord was just saying, you know what, Ed? And he was speaking to me about me trusting him. You know, he's using someone else's crisis to build faith in my life, to trust him when I'm faithless, when I have, you know, I've got things in my life that are just impossible. They're just impossible. There isn't one person in this room can solve it. Only God can solve it. And God's saying, well, you know what? You know, that brother has faith. You can follow him because he has faith. He trusts me. Ed, do you trust me? And I'm like, well, Lord, I do. I do trust you. Forgive me for being so rational, because I'm not as smart as I think I am. You know, if those numbers, that number could have been 10,000 and it wouldn't have mattered, because God already had in the plan of life for Hank to heal him. He already had it. God was already working. And I wonder what you bring to the table in impossibility. I wonder what you bring where God is showing you, you know, he's showing you the supernatural. He's showing you his presence. He's, you know, we get spoken to by the Lord so much that we forget that the Lord is speaking. God of all universe has a word for you. He has a calling upon your life. He has a plan and purpose for your family. He has an answer to your prayer. He has a possibility in the midst of your impossibility. And I am just questioning a number that came up on a test. I need to trust in the Lord, and you do too. Remember Abiathar and David. Because from a human perspective, these are not two guys that would be hanging out. These are not two guys that you would think, you know, I pick you and you to be on my team, and then they don't want to be on the team together. I'm not sitting by him. But when there's humility, when there's repentance, when there's deep godly sorrow, where there's trust in the Lord, possibilities come through the impossible. And as I close today, I just want you to pray and lay before the Lord specifically the impossibility by your own lips. It may be because someone's sitting next to you, you don't want to speak it out loud. God can hear you when you pray in your head, you know, so don't worry about it. Speak in your head between you and the Lord and just lay before it. And if you're here today, you go, Ed, I'm not facing anything impossible, then for goodness sake, you better praise God for this season in your life, because it's coming around the corner, man. Life is difficult and life is hard and life can be, you know, filled with impossibilities, but the Lord, he wants to lead and guide you. You know, he wants to take you and use you for his glory. He wants you to see the immensity of his power on the earth today. And he wants you to remember that you have been bought with a price, the precious blood of Jesus Christ. You are not your own. You belong to him now. And God takes good care of his kids, promises us an eternal future. He gives us strength for today, hope for tomorrow. And just let him fill you afresh with his spirit tonight. If you've never given your life to Jesus, you never surrendered, the question really is, what are you waiting for? God, he sent his son Jesus to die for you. He sent his son Jesus to draw you into relationship so that you could be right with the creator of the universe, that you could have your life on track, that you can see purpose in seemingly purposeless situations, that you can truly have strength for today and hope for tomorrow. And you can live in that. And the greatest way,

0: The greatest way to get out of the cave is surround yourself with 400 people in debt, distressed, discontented, discouraged. The greatest way you begin to see the power of God looking through your life is to get your eyes off yourself and find some people that need the hope of Jesus Christ and go give it to them.
1: 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Our midweek gathering is Wednesday evening at 7. 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And then be sure to join Pastor Ed next time for more teaching from the book of 1 Samuel, right here on Abounding Grace. 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
4: 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Brooke Carricker, co-founder of The Rustic Way, says 2026 has seen impressive growth for her nonprofit organization. She believes one big reason the ranch is thriving is because of its gospel-focused messaging for young people.
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4: 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This is SRN News. The NYPD has a man in custody who allegedly slashed
6: your Saturday forecast here in the Denver metro area. Increasing clouds through the day and breezy with high temperatures around 85. Cloudy tonight, lows down to 60. Partly sunny, a tad cooler for your Sunday. Gusty winds up to about 20 miles per hour, highs in the lower 80s, overnight lows in the middle 50s Sunday night. Heading into Monday, Columbus Day, sunny, highs around 80. Clear, starry skies Monday night, lows in the middle 50s. I'm meteorologist Patrice Sutter.
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8: 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Gas prices are coming down because we've won in Iran the battle of the Strait of Hormuz. 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Millions of people coming across, vanishing into the interior. It's absolutely closed tight now. 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
9: 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Go

0: 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I'm Pastor Scott Furrow, host of the Pastor Scott Show in Los Angeles. 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
1: Would you permit me to ask you to open up for a few minutes to consider who Jesus is from a different angle? As a Jew, I know, like you, we've been taught to believe that Jesus is for the Gentiles, that we almost look at Jesus as being a Gentile himself. But the truth is, Jesus was born to Jewish parents. He was called Rabbi. He knew the Torah. He taught from the Torah. He celebrated the Jewish holidays like Passover and Sukkot. Jesus was a Jew from the top of his head to the bottom of his feet. In fact, Jesus' first followers were all Jewish.
0: Rabbi Kurt Schneider is a Jewish-born religious broadcaster, author, and founder of Discovering the Jewish Jesus, a global media ministry focused on the Jewish roots of Christianity and the identity of Jesus as Messiah. And he joins me now to talk about his new ministry at Jews.com. Welcome, Rabbi Schneider. It's so great to see you.
1: Brother, God bless you. Thank you for your spirit, my friend. This is a special time, and Jews.com is truly a supernatural act of God.
0: You know, I have to ask you just from the outset, as somebody who's familiar with how hard it is to get domain names, how in the world did you get Jews.com? What an amazing blessing that is.
1: Yeah, it feels like as big of a miracle to me, Pastor Scott, as the Lord parting the Red Sea for the children of Israel. So just a bit of a background. In 2023, in September of 2023, the Lord visited me in the night. It's a very strange, out-of-the-box experience, but I think the fact that I own Jews.com gives credibility to what I'm about to share right with our listeners today. So what happened, September 2023, I found myself in a state of spiritual consciousness. It was in the middle of the night. I was sleeping, Pastor Scott and our audience today, but I was aware. And I found myself in a place, it felt like a spiritual weather pattern. It was gray around me. It was highly charged, this atmosphere, just as it would be in the natural world before a storm. And in this state, again, the middle of the night, I'm sleeping, I'm surrounded by this gray atmosphere, highly charged. It feels like it's about to kind of blow up before a storm. A voice keeps speaking to me over and over these same words. Acts 2:22 tetrarch. And the voice kept coming at me over and over and over and over again. And it wasn't pleasant. I almost felt like I was being attacked like by gnats or something, you know, like this right thing kept coming at me. It was an oppressive feeling. At any rate, as soon as I got out of bed in the morning, first thing I did is I went to my prayer room, opened up the Word of God to read Acts 2:22. And in a nutshell, here's what it says. Peter speaking, and he's speaking to Israel, and he says, "Men of Israel, listen to these words. Jesus of Nazareth, a man attested to you with miracles, signs, and wonders, just as you yourself know, you put to death by the predetermined plan of God, by the hands of godless men, but God raised him up again, since the grave could not hold him in its power." And then Peter preached the gospel to them. So when I read that, I understood from the experience that I had the night before, Acts 2:22 tetrarch, that the Lord was calling me to directly challenge the Jewish people, lifting up Jesus to them as Messiah. And he also said the word tetrarch. And the word tetrarch is a governmental ruler. It means a governmental ruler, and technically it's a governmental ruler that has jurisdiction over a fourth of a kingdom. So I knew the Lord was saying to me, I've given you authority to challenge my people Israel with Messiah. And of course, we've been doing that at Discovering the Jewish Jesus for a long time,
0: right,
1: but not so directly and boldly as I understood the Lord calling me to through that experience. What we did in response to that is we put up billboards in Israel in Hebrew that said, "What if he's right?" And there was a picture of a man's face on there. It was kind of blurry. You couldn't really kind of tell who the man was. So people would see this man's face. They didn't know who it was. They'd read the question, what if he's right? They'd go to the domain name on a Hebrew website, and they would get messianic prophecy. And then following the last prophecy, the picture of the man that they saw on the billboard, whose face was fuzzy on the billboard, would reappear on the screen, but this time the face would become clear, and as he became clear, a thorn of crowns would appear on his head with blood coming down his face so that they'd see it was Jesus.
0: Wow.
1: And so it was powerful. They could download a book for free from the website on messianic prophecy. But you know, Pastor, after spending hundreds of thousands of dollars on this, and doing it for a period of time, I finally came to the revelation, the realization rather, it wasn't working. And it was a sad day that I said, you know what? We've tried tweaking the website. We've tried changing this. We've tried changing this. Nothing's working. This approach is not working. So I called my leadership team together, and I'm wrapping it up here to answer your question. I called my leadership team together. It was in January of this year. And I said, guys, I said, and I never said this to him before. I said, we know we're called to challenge Israel with the gospel. What we're doing is not working. And in that meeting, Pastor Scott, I looked on at my phone, and there's a message from a domain name broker that I had not done business with or heard from in 3 years.
0: Wow.
1: So I'm in this meeting saying to my team, we know we're called to challenge Israel with the gospel. What we're doing in the physical nation of Israel is not working. We have to figure out what to do. I look at my phone. There's a message from this domain name broker again. Hadn't heard from him in 3 years. He said, Rabbi, I've got a domain name that I think you're going to be interested in. It's very unique, Jews.com. So that's how it happened. And the fact that a Messianic Jew, a Jewish believer like myself, the one type of Jew that the traditional Jewish community says, you're not a Jew because you believe in Jesus. The fact that God has given us this tool, it's unbelievable.
0: That is an incredible story. And, you know, as you're telling it, and I realize that you did something that's very hard for most of us to do, is to come in and say, what we're doing isn't working, right? After the investment and everything. But as soon as you did that, then you had this breakthrough. And for people who don't understand domain names, you have to pay for those. You know, companies have to, you have to buy it. You have to pay for it every year to hold on to it. You know, every domain, you know, website you go to, somebody had to buy that. And it's very competitive, very hard to get. And right in that meeting, when I think you obeyed the Lord, you know, you heard from the Lord and you said, we got to do something different. Bam, there it was. Jews.com. Tell us about Jews.com. What did you do with it? I've been to the website. I think it's amazing. Is it primarily for Jewish people who are curious about Jesus? Who is this for, Jews.com?
1: Well, it's primarily to reach Jewish people with Jesus. I encourage everyone that's listening right now to go to Jews.com after the interview at some time during the next couple of days. Look at Jews.com, watch the videos, because it will strengthen your faith and will also help you to better understand how to share the faith with Jewish people. But more importantly, it's a tool for the church, for Christians, to give to Jewish people. You might know a Jewish person, and you want to share your faith in Messiah, but maybe you're afraid. Maybe you feel like you don't have enough Bible knowledge. Maybe you're intimidated. You'd like to share your faith in Jesus with them, but you're just, you don't know how, or you're intimidated. All you have to do now with this tool is share it with a Jewish person you know, love, care about, or meet, and say to them, hey, check out this website. I think you might find it interesting, Jews.com. So it was designed for Jewish people, but it's also a tool. I mean, we're all over New York City right now. We're all over the city.
0: I saw that. Billboards.
1: We've got over $3 million invested in this, just in billboards in New York City. It's blown up. It's viral in the Jewish community. I mean, we're written about all over the Jewish community. You know, fake rabbi is all over New York City, lifting up Jesus as the Messiah. Or another big Jewish newspaper was a lot more favorable. They said, who's the Jewish preacher behind Jews.com? I mean, it's all over the Jewish world. So we're right there putting Jesus right in front of the Jewish people. They're driving down New York, you know, they're driving down the interstates through New York City, through the main routes, in different neighborhoods. They're seeing big, huge, Pastor Scott, billboards, massive billboards, white billboards, and all the billboards say is Jews.com. And they're saying, what's that about? You know, what's that about? What is that message? And they're going to the website, and they're seeing me and hearing me present Jesus in a way that's culturally easy for them to process as I could possibly make it.
0: I'm Pastor Scott Furrow, and my guest is Rabbi Kurt Schneider, and he is the religious broadcaster and founder of Discovering the Jewish Jesus, and now he is operating Jews.com, this great website that is for, really it's for anybody, but is for Jewish people to investigate Jesus Christ, to learn more about Jesus, and also for Christians to share with their Jewish friends. Just simply go to Jews.com. It's a great website. Rabbi, you know, as you were talking about this, what are things that, you know, for Christians who are listening, who have Jewish friends, what are some of the reasons that this website might be more helpful? Because I found as a pastor for a long time, witnessing, sharing the faith to Jewish people is very different than sharing to Gentile people.
1: Oh, my goodness. I mean, the one thing that Jewish people are taught growing up is you can't be a Jew and believe in Jesus.
0: Right.
1: I mean, most Jews are secular. Most Jews are not deeply religious people in the sense of taking God's word and the laws of the Torah seriously. But one thing they do know as Jews, we're not supposed to believe in Jesus. And that mindset has been passed on to every succeeding generation of Jews since the days of the Pharisees. In John chapter 11, after Yeshua, you know this, Pastor Scott, as well as I do. In John chapter 11, after Jesus raised Lazarus from the dead, we read that the Pharisees and the religious Jewish leaders got together and they said, what are we going to do with this man, speaking of Jesus? For if we let him continue, everyone's going to believe in him because of all the miracles that he was doing. And they said, and we're going to lose our place. And our nation, in other words, the Pharisees and the religious leaders would no longer be looked to as the religious authorities. And it says there in John 11, and from that point forward, they plotted as to how to kill him. And what's almost comical to me is in John chapter 12, they were discussing how to kill Lazarus to destroy the evidence.
0: Right.
1: And so there's been a cover-up within the Jewish world that the religious Jewish leaders have made a decision to not allow Jewish people to investigate who Jesus really is for themselves. And in addition to that, there are theological reasons. It's very difficult for Jewish people to understand how there's only one God, because that's our most famous declaration, right, as a Jew. Mm-hmm. Hear, O Israel, the Lord our God, the Lord is one. So here we are, we're talking about God's Son. You know, we're talking about the Father, Son, and Spirit, and to them, that's just a lot of hogwash. You know, we know there's one God. So you have to get past that theological explanation. And the way that you do is you just say, listen, even as we can't understand how God is self-existent and he came from nowhere, how he's always been, even as we can't understand that because our mind can only understand cause and effect, in the same way we can't understand how God is one and there's only one God, but he's multidimensional. And if God is a God of love, in order for him to be a God of love, he had to have somebody to love. So before he created mankind in his own image, who did he love? And he loved the Son that's always been in his bosom. So, you know, we tackle that. And then, of course, there's been a lot of anti-Semitism. People, yeah. You know, have murdered Jews as the Christ killer. So Jewish people have a lot of walls up.
0: There's a lot of walls up like that. One of the striking lines on Jews.com is essentially, what if a story is not as simple as we were told? What were you told about Jesus growing up? You grew up, is it Cleveland? Is that right?
1: And Yes, I did. Cleveland, Ohio.
0: Yeah.
1: I was bar mitzvah in a conservative synagogue. My friends were all Jewish. The whole bubble that I lived in was Jewish. Jewish from the top of my head to the bottom of my feet. And you know what, Pastor Scott? I kid you not. I don't ever, even one time, remember Jesus being brought up in my home. I just knew, it was a different world. And for whatever reason, my parents found no need to like warn me or tell me anything. It was just like a non-issue.
0: I feel like that's common, though, among Jewish families. I think sometimes we think that Jewish people are debating whether or not Jesus is the Messiah, and actually they're not talking about it.
1: They are not. And if they, and for those that are talking about it, very few are debating whether Jesus is the Messiah, because they're taught that Jesus is not the Messiah. And they feel like, you know, we're God's chosen people and we're superior. I mean, I'm speaking for myself now, but growing up as a Jew in a Jewish world, being the chosen people, okay? Jewish people have a sense like, we don't need what the Gentiles have to offer. You know, we don't need, you know, we're the Jews.
0: Right. You know, when we think about this, why is Jesus such a difficult subject? Why is it not talked about? Is it primarily theological and the idea of Trinity, or is it cultural? Is it historical? Or is it a combination of those? Like, primarily speaking, why is Jesus not a bigger topic within Jewish communities?
1: Well, it's all three. Mm-hmm. It's the attitude of the religious leaders since Yeshua's day for 2,000 years. Their attitude has been passed on to every succeeding generation of Jews since Jesus lived. Okay, the religious leaders' attitude of Jesus's day, their attitude's been passed on by osmosis to every succeeding generation of Jews. Then there's the historical reasons, the anti-Semitism, where Jews have been called the Christ killers, persecuted, expelled from different areas of the world just for being Jews. And then there's the theological reasons that they just can't process how there's just one God and yet he has a son. So all three of those just make the idea of Jesus very, very difficult to Jewish people to consider.
0: Well, that's why I think this ministry is so important. My guest is Rabbi Kurt Schneider, and he has launched Jews.com. Jews.com is a new outreach designed specifically to invite Jewish people to explore questions about God, the Hebrew scriptures, Jesus, and the identity of the Messiah. And I encourage everybody to go over to Jews.com. You know, one of the things, Rabbi, that I saw in there that I think is so important, and I saw it multiple times, is that people who go on this website can ask questions confidentially. Like, it's very clear that you understand that this is a complicated thing, and maybe people just want to have some privacy if they want to explore who Jesus is.
1: Absolutely. Yes. On our website, Jews.com, people can write in, they can text us in, or they can email us on right through Jews.com confidentially and privately. And we're getting hundreds of questions. Mm. And they come in basically three categories. Number one, we get comments that are just from Jew haters. A lot of Jew hatred out there. I knew about it.
0: Yeah.
1: I've experienced some, but I was very surprised to see the amount of it that's out there. And New York City is a very hot place, especially since Gaza and the war with Iran. A lot of political tension in New York City, you know, free Palestine type of mentality.
0: That's right.
1: So we're getting a lot of Jew hatred, number one. Secondly, I'm getting a lot of comments that are coming from Jewish people that are very, very upset and angry about what we're doing. Jews.com, then leading people to Jesus. And, you know, they're attacking Jesus, they're attacking me, they're attacking the message. So we get those two types of comments. Then we get the third type. Sincere Jewish people. I just got one last week. I mean, this was the best possible question I could have got. How can I, he wrote in, as a Jewish man, follow Jesus as the Messiah? So we get questions like that. Then we get questions like, how can I still be a Jew and believe in Jesus? A lot of questions about Jewish identity. Can I remain a Jew and believe in Jesus? Then we got another one last week from a man that said, I'm considering Jesus as the Messiah, and my dad is very, very angry, and I don't know what to say. Can you help me with this? So these are some of the types of comments and questions that we're getting.
0: I think that is fantastic, and I'm so sorry about all of the anti-Semitism and the craziness. When I saw this, and I saw the pictures of the Jews.com billboards in New York City, I thought you must be flooded with all kinds of terrible things. But the ability that God has given you to navigate through that, to find people who are asking serious questions, to me, that is such a blessing, a wonderful thing with this new ministry at Jews.com.
1: I don't think there's been an outreach like this, Pastor Scott, I really want to be very sensitive, but I think this is just so beyond, it's so targeted. I don't know if there's been an outreach like this in 2,000 years. Mm. Maybe Jews for Jesus. That was a phenomenon, Jews for Jesus.
0: Yeah.
1: I mean, this is like unheard of in the earth right now. And with technology, we can reach the whole world. Like, this has been, this message, Jews.com, it's spread all over. It's spread all across Israel, you know, different languages, Russian-speaking languages, Jewish newspapers are covering it. So with technology and with this domain name, I don't think there's been an open door this wide, Baruch Hashem, in 2,000 years. For people that want to know more, if I could, direct them to my main website, discoveringthejewishjesus.com, where you can see pictures, you can see some video when I launched in New York City by gathering my supporters that were in New York together to pray with me before the launch. And it's also an opportunity, if God's touching you, you can financially support what we're doing. Because when you go to Jews.com, there's nothing there about any money whatsoever. I don't ask for a nickel. I don't bring up money at all. But it's costing me millions of dollars. So for you that are listening right now that want to support what we're doing, so we can continue to do what we're doing and go to different cities in the United States, like Los Angeles and Chicago and other areas where Jewish people are living, and do exactly what we're doing in New York City. You can make a donation through through Discovering the Jewish Jesus. 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So Discovering the Jewish Jesus gives a lot more information about what we're doing. You can help, and it'll also show you some pictures from New York City that shows how massively we covered the area with the billboards.
0: 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My guest is Rabbi Kurt Schneider. 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Jews.com is a new outreach designed specifically to invite Jewish people to explore questions about God, the Hebrew Scriptures, Jesus, and the identity of the Messiah. You know, we just have a couple of minutes left, Rabbi. You know, right now, your website is asking Jewish people, essentially, to investigate the question of Jesus for themselves. So if we took away Christianity as an institution, church history, anti-Semitism, all of those things are important and part of the story. But if you just ask somebody, what's the one question you would want a Jewish person to ask about Jesus?
1: I would want them to ask me the question, show me in the Hebrew Bible how the Messiah is actually God in the flesh, and where the Hebrew Scriptures teach that God would clothe himself in humanity and die for our sins. I would want them to ask me, show me in the Hebrew Bible that Jesus is the Messiah. And then I would lead them to scriptures like Isaiah 53, which is probably the most well-known messianic prophecy. Isaiah 53 describes a person that would come, and Isaiah begins there, who has believed our report, and to whom has the arm of the Lord been revealed? For he, speaking of Messiah, grew up before us like a tender shoot, like a root out of parched ground. He had no stately form or majesty that we should look upon him, but he was pierced through for our transgressions. He was wounded for our iniquities, and by his stripes we are healed. And so Isaiah goes on to describe that one would come that Israel would not recognize, and this one that Israel would not recognize would actually be pierced through and wounded for our sin and transgression, and by his scourging we're healed. I would go to Isaiah 53. I would bring them to Micah chapter 5, where one's going to come forth from Bethlehem, whose goings forth from the days of eternity, and point out how Yeshua was born in Bethlehem and how he's God clothed in human flesh. I would go to the book of Zechariah and how at the end of the age that the Son of Man would return and Israel would look upon him whom they've pierced. But, you know, the most important thing that I would direct a Jewish person to do, Pastor Scott, my friend, I would direct a Jewish person that's hurting, that's struggling, that's looking for hope, that's confused, that's afraid and concerned because of all they see happening in the world and things are falling apart, I would ask them to simply just ask your God, ask the God of Abraham, Isaac, and Jacob to reveal himself to you and to show you whether Jesus is the Messiah. Because all the intellectual proof can only get you so far. But when God speaks to the human heart by his Spirit, that'll mark a person.
0: That is such great advice there. And you've created a great resource, Jews.com, for that person who is seeking to know more about Christ. It's great for Christians in general to understand their faith better and how it relates to Judaism and the history of the world. 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Rabbi Kurt Schneider launched Jews.com as an outreach designed to invite Jewish people to explore questions about God, Hebrew Scriptures, Jesus, and the identity of the Messiah. It's video based website. It's so well done, so easy to navigate, and check it out. We got about 30 seconds. Rabbi, final thoughts.
1: 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And God willing, God will speak to some of you to get behind what we're doing.
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0: 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I'm Pastor Scott Furrow, host of the Pastor Scott Show in Los Angeles. It's great to be with you today. Thank you for joining me.
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9: With SRN News, I'm Mary Rose. Pre-flood watches and high wind advisories are in effect for much of the southeastern U.S. as a post-tropical cyclone, Isaias, moves inland. More than 400,000 people are still without power in Florida, where the storm came ashore as a Category 2 hurricane. At least three deaths are blamed on the storm, which knocked down trees, damaged homes, and flooded streets in parts of Florida, Georgia, and Alabama. Forecasters say flash flooding, heavy rain, gusty winds, and the risk of tornadoes will persist as the system makes its way toward the mid-Atlantic. President Trump is calling for new leadership in Kyiv following reports the U.S. fuel deal with Russia angered Ukrainian President Zelensky. The president said the Ukrainian people need to elect a new leader as he was departing the White House today. This is SRN News.
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11: Your Saturday forecast here in the Denver metro area. Increasing clouds through the day and breezy with high temperatures around 85. Cloudy tonight, lows down to 60. Partly sunny, a tad cooler for your Sunday. Gusty winds up to about 20 miles per hour, highs in the lower 80s, overnight lows in the middle 50s Sunday night. Heading into Monday, Columbus Day, sunny, highs around 80. Clear, starry skies Monday night, lows in the middle 50s. I'm meteorologist Patrice Sutter.
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14: I start often by just asking open-ended questions of my kids, like, hey, do you know anybody in school that gets bullied? Or what's it like? How do kids treat each other, mistreat each other? Because it feels safe when you start out here, and it's not personal. So my kids might be afraid of opening up about what's going on in their hearts, but they'll tell about what's going on in everybody else's lives. And so I just start asking thoughtful questions. And as much as I'm trying to gain entrance into their heart, they're also watching and observing how I'm responding to them. And they're seeing, do mom and dad understand? Are they responding well? Is it safe to open up and share that I've experienced this? And so our responses really do matter, and that they're seeing compassion and understanding and care.
13: That's Julie Lowe, and she joins us today on Focus on the Family with Jim Daly. Thanks for being here. I'm John Fuller.
6: You know, John, bullying is one of those things every parent hopes their child never has to face. I mean, it happens sooner or later, and most kids will encounter that unkindness, exclusion, teasing, or even outright intimidation. I did. Third grade. Mm-hmm. I know exactly when it happened and where and what school I was going to. The truth is, our children need more than those quick fixes. You know, it's not something you just say a little clip and then keep moving, because they're in a tough spot. Often, they need that wisdom and courage and the confidence to know that their values come from God and their identity comes from God. Here at Focus on the Family, we are here to help you navigate those difficult moments with grace and clarity, and equip you as a parent to help engage with your child to find solutions.
13: Mm-hmm. And Julie Lowe is our guest. As I said, she's a faculty member and licensed professional counselor at Christian Counseling and Educational Foundation. She's written a terrific children's book that helps your child and you understand bullying and how to handle it well. The title of the book is Gus Gets Badgered When You Meet a Bully.
6: Julie, welcome to Focus on the Family.
14: Thank you for having
6: me. This is a great kids book, Gus Gets Badgered. What were you trying to accomplish here with the book?
14: Well, we know that bullying is a problem that happens often among young people, and unfortunately not just young people. We're seeing it across the board, right?
6: Why is it so prevalent? I mean, we're all talking about times that we were bullied.
14: Well, it always has been. I often say, though, with the emergence of technology and social media, it's 10 times worse. Because it used to be you could walk away from the bullying. You would get on your bus and go home and get away from the bullying, right? It was the schoolyard bully or the in-school bully. But now, unfortunately, it follows with you wherever you go.
6: Yeah.
14: with the use of social media. And it's just a lot more difficult with the cyberbullying.
6: What ages is this book geared for?
14: So that's geared for elementary age.
6: Okay.
14: It's for a younger group. But it introduces the idea of how do you think about it? How do you help a child think about being bullied and how they should respond?
6: Tell us a story of how Gus gets badgered.
14: Yeah, so Gus is the main character, and in this series, it's forced animals who are often dealing with different issues, and this is the issue of bullying, where a new kid or new animal comes to town and begins picking on Gus, and Gus has to struggle with how to handle being mistreated.
6: Yeah. Is there a distinction between what I would call the typical unkindnesses that kids can fling each other? You know, appearance is something that kids cling on to. When people look different, they'll say something out loud that when you hopefully become an adult, those things are kept to yourself typically. You may think it, but you don't speak it. Kids just say it.
14: Yeah.
6: So that can be an unkindness. What kind of line is there between that, what might be normal observation and growth of a child, and then crossing the line into bullying?
14: Yeah, that's the challenge, I think, all the time with parents and kids, especially when you use the language of bullying. Some kids can weaponize that, and they come across somebody who says something unkind, hurtful, or just immature and foolish, and they call it bullying, when perhaps it's just immaturity or an unkind moment, where I think of bullying as something where it's more targeted and habitual in nature. But for sure, there could be incidents of bullying as well.
6: You know, so often the bullying by the parent's observation can be kind of obscured, unseen. The child might not be talking about it. You just see behavioral change.
14: Yeah.
6: So for the parent, what are those things we need to be looking at to at least tip in and investigate?
14: Mm-hmm. When you start to notice a change in your child's behavior, right? When they're coming home from school and all of a sudden hating school or don't want to talk about it, or they're withdrawing, or you start seeing anxiety. So I'm always looking for, do my children have a change of behavior? And is all of a sudden it seemed like overnight they don't enjoy school or they don't want to participate or be involved? So you're looking for noticeable change often.
6: Yeah. You were a pastor's kid, and that brought some bullying, it sounds like, out of your own experience. In that context, what was it like for you? And then how can parents avoid the dismissive nature? I mean, I think a lot of dads, you know, maybe with our sons, will say, you know what? It's a tough world, kid. Just you got to get over it.
13: Deal with it.
6: Just, you know, throw a punch and run.
14: Yeah.
6: Or something. I mean, you know, I wouldn't say that, but I'm just saying this is what some dads might say.
14: Right.
6: Speak to that whole thing, the bullying situation you had, and then how do we not be so permissive or passive about it?
14: Sure. Yeah, I joke I was a PK. I was a pastor's kid briefly, but I was for a longer period of time a principal's kid. And I used to joke with my friends who are pastor's kids and say, you only got it one day a week. I got it 5 days a week. And it was sometimes just as a result of being connected to your parents in ministry, or they were angry at something your parents did and you would hear about it. And you know, growing up, I don't know, I thought of it as bullying, but I think anybody would have called it that, or it was on occasion enough and it wasn't consistent enough, but it was for sure mistreatment. It was for sure being targeted for your family or somebody being angry at you. And being in ministry, there was almost this expectation that, yes, you're in ministry, this will happen to you. And to this day, being in ministry, I probably still think that way to some degree, which doesn't excuse it, but it's almost like you accept it as part of the struggle.
6: Your son was bullied. What happened with him?
14: Yeah, so he was in elementary school at the time in an after-school care, and a child that was actually known to be a bully to other kids just started picking on him that day. Had never done it before, but walked up and knocked over some Legos. And so my son was upset. He got up, he went and told an adult, because we had taught them that if somebody's mistreating you or people around you, go tell an adult, and you keep telling adults until somebody listens. Keep pursuing help. And so he did that. In this moment, he went and he told an aide. I think the aide addressed it briefly and then just went on their way. So my son went about doing something else, and this boy followed him and, again, was knocking over what he was doing, was intentionally mistreating him. My son got up and went and told another adult. Went to three adults, and it continued until eventually, I forget how, but they ended up in some kind of tussle, shoving match or hitting or something. Both ended up in the principal's office. And when he relived the story to me, I got a call from the principal, and it was totally out of character for him. And I'm not sure how most parents would respond to this, but we've completely supported him. He did everything we told him to do. We said, go, keep telling adults. The adults didn't stop the behavior until he was defending himself. And we stood in front of the principal, who was gracious enough to also agree and say, we support our son. He did the right thing. He tried to get help. The adults did not intervene and help, and the behavior continued.
6: Yeah. Was there resolution?
14: There was. I don't think it happened again. And my son, thankfully, did not get punished. We didn't punish him. And it was this great teachable moment of saying, buddy, you did the right thing. And
6: that's
14: we support
6: a good thing. You,
14: you
6: know, Julie, again, you're a counselor for those that might just join us here. But the, you know, the one thing that I've seen with marriage counselors as we've sat here, you all sound so reasonable. You say, you know, the next time, the next time, Jim, you're talking to Jean, just say, honey, did you have a rough day? Because I'm feeling some emotion from you right now that I don't know where it's coming from. Now, we don't typically in the real world react like that.
14: Right.
6: If she says something and pushes my button, I go, okay, I can push another button. Mm-hmm. That's going to be your button. Mm-hmm. And here we go. The same can be true in the parenting sphere here.
14: Yeah.
6: And that circumstance can push our buttons as parents to mm-hmm. require us or command of us to react in a way that we now are acting like the child.
14: Yeah.
6: How do you coach a parent in this kind of difficult spot to be the adult and to really look for the right wins with that bullied child of yours?
14: Well, for sure. I mean, that brought up all kinds of emotions where I would have been the parent in the schoolyard losing it because
6: yeah.
14: I can't stand seeing people mistreated. You know, so we even just being aware of our own triggers and the things that would get a rise out of us. But I'm also aware I want to model to my kids the right way to respond, that mistreatment will happen. That doesn't mean you just have to tolerate it. That wisdom says, how do you respond in any given moment to being mistreated, which means I better model it to my kids. And sometimes I think actually modeling I'm mad on their behalf isn't unhealthy either. The problem is I need to not sin in my anger. So to be angry for them and then to feel like mom and dad really care, they're for me, I think is a good thing. Mm-hmm.
13: This is Focus on the Family with Jim Daly, and our guest today is Julie Lowe, and she's got a book we're talking about. It's a great book, and the cover, I think, Julie, is really wonderful because you've got this sense of the bully is reveling in the fact that I've got the power, and here's poor Gus getting pushed around. The book is called Gus Gets Badgered: Good News for Little Hearts When You Meet a Bully. It's a terrific resource to go through with your child. We're bundling this when you get the book from Focus on the Family with a very small but rich little booklet that Julie has written called Helping Your Child with a Bully: Learning to Respond Wisely. So contact us today. 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And Julie, I love how you equipped your son. I'm not sure we ever did anything quite like that. How do we help our kids stand up and be assertive for their safety and well-being and kind of share their voice without being aggressive?
14: Well, as a parent, one of my first thoughts is I want to raise my children to know right from wrong, good from evil, wise from unwise, which means I'm always role-playing, I'm always teaching them. So before they end up in the bullying position or being bullied or being tempted to be the bully, we're role-playing. We're teaching them to observe the world around them and people, and when they're mistreated or they're interacting with their own siblings, which is where the bullying can start, right? Yes. Or the mistreatment. So there's so many lost opportunities we have in not teaching our kids to say, how does love respond? How does wisdom respond? When is it right and good to stand up to somebody? When, as a bystander, should you intervene? When, as a bystander, should you get help because it's too serious for you to intervene? And as you can imagine, that takes a lot of role playing. That's not just let me give you a 30-minute devotional on how to do this and then expect you to remember it for the next 15 years of your life. I think that's what Deuteronomy 6 says, where we're teaching our kids, whether they're sitting at the dining room table or walking along the way, whether we're having a meal or in the car, that we're using teachable moments to teach them.
13: Yeah, this is an ongoing conversation.

0: conversation, right. Not a once and done.
1: Right.
0: Yeah.
2: You know, Julie, one of the most damaging effects of being bullied, I think, is that loss of identity that's potentially there, mm-hmm. especially in Christian families. We're trying to encourage them that their identity comes from Christ, etc., which are all healthy things to actually buttress them in a culture that is constantly attacking identity, right?
1: Yeah, yeah.
2: So that's important. How do we teach our young children that they're made in the image of God, yeah. that He sees them, that He has a plan for their life? All those things are building that identity. But that bullying can really go after them, like, no, but God doesn't see me. Why did He let me get picked on today? Why did that boy attack me today, right?
1: Yeah.
2: And you can start to kind of doubt those things as a little child, like, where's my protection? So how can parents use scripture, reinforce those things? Even if bad things happen, God still sees you. He'll give you a way through.
1: Yeah.
2: And, you know, how do you speak to your child to give them that kind of balance between the real world and the spiritual dimensions of what they face?
1: Yeah, I think it's twofold. So one is, I hope my children always see compassion from me when they are being mistreated, that I don't just respond with, oh, just deal with it, or you're okay, brush it off.
2: Right.
1: That they actually hear me say, I'm so sorry that happened, that was wrong. That I'm affirming what was wrong about it and why it wasn't kind and gracious. I think the other thing is that they're seeing in Scripture stories like Joseph, when you're mistreated and when you're harmed over and over again, that God is still in the midst of that, that He's up to something, and God can take even the evil in your life and do something good with it. And so what I'm doing is, I'm not just affirming that what happened is wrong and leaving it there. I'm pointing them to a God that is not going to waste anything in their life. And I'm pointing them to Scripture, where story after story shows flawed, fallible human beings who are mistreated, but God also used them. And God often uses the weak, the unassuming, those who have speech impediments, those who are least expected. And to even instill that when we have a child with a vision disability, and to be able to say, God specializes in using the people we least expect to use in Scripture. So take heart. God's up to something good in your life.
2: That's a great way to buttress a person's sense of worth, is that God sees you no matter what the impediment.
1: Yeah.
2: And He will use you if you yield to Him and ask Him to be part of your life, right?
1: We as adults need that.
2: We do. You know, one thing I did, which I thought was good, I'll get your grade on this, but with my boys when they were in elementary school, I would regularly, not every day, but regularly kind of drip irrigate into them. Mm-hmm. You know, at recess, if you see somebody by themselves, go play with them. If you see somebody eating lunch by themselves, go be with them, especially if that child is not well accepted by everybody else. Mm-hmm. Be different. Go and make a friend.
1: Yeah.
2: They did that a couple of times that I know of, and that was good. But they also had the other expression of laughing at somebody who spilled a drink or something, you know. So that's normal behavior.
1: Right.
2: But in addition to doing something like that, what are some other ideas that you might have to help equip a child to look for somebody who they can buttress, they can lift up?
1: Well, it's that whole idea that love moves towards, right? We don't just remain passive. And that's what I love about what you said. We try to teach our kids so that when you see somebody hurting, just don't say, I'm not going to hurt them, or I feel bad, or I'm going to stay out of it. Be willing to proactively move towards being protective, or offering even just words of encouragement. Like, to go up to somebody afterwards and say, I'm sorry they did that. I really appreciate what you said, or I thought what you said was smart. You're saying something to affirm. And then the wisdom to know, when do I need to go get an adult to say, this kid's hurting and they need an adult to help them?
2: Yeah. You know, one of the experiences, and I had this when I was bullied in third grade. I had a sixth grader who was chasing me home every day and threatening to beat me up. And I was smart enough. I didn't want to be beat up.
3: Yeah.
2: I knew that much. My only saving grace is I was faster than him, so I could outrun him on the way home. But it went on for like a couple of weeks, and I was stressful, you know, because I'm thinking this kid's going to pummel me, right?
1: Mm-hmm.
2: And he was much bigger. He was three grades older than me. And but I didn't share it with anybody, except later in that two-week period, I remember talking to my sister about it, who was 14, and she came to my rescue. And I think my question is this: why do we, even as children, why do we try to hide what's happening? Are we embarrassed by the fact that we're being targeted by a bully?
1: I think it's a shame that maybe

0: these kind of conversations with young people, they're left to their own devices, they're left to their own perspectives, and if they feel like they are deserving of it, that nobody loves them, then they're on their own trying to figure out what to do, and it never ends well for them.
1: And again, the parent has to find a way to draw that out.
0: Right.
1: If you notice behavioral changes, they're not wanting to eat dinner with the family, whatever it might be, you got to go investigate.
0: Well, this is where, as a parent, I take responsibility. Say, I don't even wait to see changes, that I want to proactively prepare my kids. And to even say, I mean, I hope my kids would never send inappropriate texts or a photo they shouldn't send, but to proactively say, hey guys, if you are ever to do this, I hope you won't, but if you were, just know that there's nothing we can't forgive you of. There's nothing we can't work through. Your life is more important than whether you get caught up in something and somebody tries to use it against you. We love you. Anything's workable.
1: Yeah, that's so,
0: and that
1: so
0: message
1: good.
0: Is so important.
1: And so
0: kids.
1: True. Julie, in the book, Gus's dad writes a note. And this is another brilliant thing you can do. I think communicating, especially when that elementary school child can read, you know, fourth, fifth, sixth grade, it's a powerful reminder of identity and worth. How can parents intentionally speak truth into their children's lives so that they can feel secure? What do you put in the note, for example? How would you write that note? We need a paragraph.
0: Yeah. Or in today's language, it would be texting our kids, right?
1: Yeah, of
0: might not be writing a
1: Although
0: note.
1: Although a handwritten note is pretty cool.
0: It is pretty cool.
1: I wrote a journal for both of my boys, and they love it now.
0: That's wonderful.
1: That they're
0: in their
1: 20s.
0: Yeah, they're memories. And it's looking back and seeing how my parents thought about me, how they affirmed me. They were for me. And you can do that in tons of different ways. But there's something about our kids regularly hearing your life has meaning. You are worthwhile. You are loved. And that ultimately, I want to point my kids to their creator who loves them. Because if not, it's good that my kids know that mom is for me. But a 13-year-old doesn't often feel encouraged when they're being bullied and picked on by school, that you go home and say, well, mom loves you. I'm just exchanging one human's acceptance or rejection for another human's acceptance and rejection. So ultimately, I want to say you have worth and value because of who God made you.
1: Yeah.
0: And that we're finding creative ways to do that in our words, in our speech, in our writing.
1: You know, it's so critical to do this. It's something we mentioned in Truth Rising, a documentary that we did on the culture. But it's applicable at every age. And one of the powerful statements in that film was a British baroness who said, the Western civilization, the differentiator, was the Western civilization captured that idea that we're made in God's image. Mm. So now, all of a sudden, with child labor laws, the oppression of women, that began to lift. It didn't lift in a moment. It took time for the Western culture to really embrace those themes and lift everybody up from what wasn't there, that we could exploit people. It's the same concept with this, right? It's that same kind of idea that we have to find ways for our children in age-appropriate ways to get that message across.
0: Right.
1: And you matter.
0: And you don't want to wait until they're being mistreated. You want that to happen well before they're being mistreated. So there's that foundation to help them go through the hard times.
1: You know, Julie, I'm thinking of the mom that's so stressed out. She's got a lot on her plate, and so does dad, you know? And you almost have to have a checklist of all the things I have to say today to help my child. And then on the other hand, some of it, it'll come naturally. Just go with your heart. How do you do the things to remind yourself as a parent? You want to be responsible. You want to regularly, not every day, to where the kid tunes it out, but to be intentional about saying, God sees you today. Look at that sunset. Yeah. I think he made that for you. Yeah. I mean, things that really drive their heart toward a relationship with Christ.
0: We get caught up in the tyranny of the urgent, don't we? And we forget the more meaningful, that sustenance doesn't equal nourishment. Like, you can have fast food, but that's not a sustenance. It's not nourishment. And too often in our relationships, that's true as well. We can have sustenance, like, did you do your homework? How was your day? Fine. Did you have a good day? What are you doing now? And instead of saying, tell me about yourself. Tell me what ninth grade boys are going through. Tell me what fourth grade girls are going through. How are you doing? And we're speaking life, nourishing words into our kids' lives and even into our marriages, right? It's an important thing you're bringing up, that I'm intentional about looking for those moments.
1: Yeah, which is so good. All right, for that parent who says, wow, you guys are alerting me to something I've not

0: been paying attention to. And I think my child might be bullied or being bullied right now. What are some things that that parent can do today to engage their child age appropriately, elementary school, in that conversation? How do you get that started?
1: I start often by just asking open-ended questions of my kids, like, hey, do you know anybody in school that gets bullied? Or what's it like? How do kids treat each other, mistreat each other? Because it feels safe when you start out here and it's not personal. So my kids might be afraid of opening up about what's going on in their hearts, but they'll tell about what's going on in everybody else's lives. And so I just start asking thoughtful questions. And as much as I'm trying to gain entrance into their heart, they're also watching and observing how I'm responding to them. And they're seeing, do mom and dad understand? Are they responding well? Is it safe to open up and share that I've experienced this? And so our responses really do matter, and that they're seeing compassion and understanding and care for our kids.
0: So important. And let me turn to you, our listener. I hope you know Focus on the Family is here for you. As you're raising the next generation, we're here to help. We can answer your questions, offer trusted guidance, and walk with you through the parenting journey. That's our goal. That's our ministry. One helpful resource we'd love to share with you is 7 Traits of Effective Parenting Assessment. It's free. It's an online quiz. It'll give you an idea of your strengths and some of the areas you might want to improve in. It just takes a few minutes to complete, and it's very helpful. So take it today. We also have Julie's terrific book for kids, Gus Gets Badgered When You Meet a Bully. And we're going to bundle that with a small booklet to help you as a parent. It's called Helping Your Child with a Bully, Learning to Respond Wisely. You know, the great thing about children's books is you can take a topic like this and read the story with your child to start conversations, ask questions, and hear their heart. And when you give a gift of any amount, we'll send you the bundle as our way of saying thank you for supporting the ministry of Focus on the Family. Let me share this note from Pam, who wrote in to tell us this. I'm so grateful for the work Focus on the Family does to strengthen families, support our country, and advance God's kingdom. From Mary resources to Adventures in Odyssey, your ministry was a constant encouragement in our home growing up, and later helped my husband and me build a strong foundation for our own marriage as we prepared to get engaged. As we now hope to start a family of our own, I'm thankful that the same trusted ministry that shaped my life will one day bless my children as well.
2: Well, that's wonderful to hear.
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2: 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I'm John Fuller, inviting you back as we once more help you and your family thrive in Christ.
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4: With the 2026 midterm elections just weeks away, Pastor Alan Jackson of World Outreach Church is encouraging Christians to turn out in big numbers because he believes America is such a special country.
5: Well, I think it's our Christian heritage. We've never been a uniquely Christian nation in that we've always been a nation of diversity. There have been many faiths expressed here. But the values that shaped our nation, our legal documents, our founding documents, our educational system, our legal system, were all derived from a Judeo-Christian worldview. And that's resulted in the greatest liberty and freedom and self-government the world has ever known, and it has brought the blessings of God. We don't look the same. We don't have the same accent. We're a nation of immigrants. We're a melting pot, but those values have bound us together, and I think we're at a tipping point. I'm deeply offended by people that say those Christian values should not be a part of our story. How dare they say to us that our biblical worldview doesn't have a place in the marketplace today? It's our heritage, and I will not relent. It is what shaped this nation, and we've got to find the courage to go back and tell the truth.
4: That's Pastor Alan Jackson, and this is SRN News.
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7: Your Saturday forecast here in the Denver metro area. Increasing clouds through the day and breezy with high temperatures around 85. Cloudy tonight, lows down to 60. Partly sunny, a tad cooler for your Sunday. Gusty winds up to about 20 miles per hour, highs in the low 80s, overnight lows in the middle 50s Sunday night. Heading into Monday, Columbus Day, sunny, highs around 80, clear starry skies Monday night, lows in the middle 50s. I'm meteorologist Patrice Sutter.
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0: Thanks for spending time with us on today's Friday edition of Abiding in the Word with Dave Love, Senior Pastor of Calvary Castle Rock. 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
2: You guys are so wonderful. Everybody's coming up giving me their concoctions of how to help my voice and things like that. You guys are awesome. Acts chapter 2, verse 42. Now that Luke has described the events of the day of Pentecost, he now goes on to show us the effects of this marvelous day. He has just given this great Christ-centered sermon here, and now he's going to show us that afterwards, after 3,000 people came to know the Lord that day, what he does with them. And we're getting a little glimpse of the early church here. It's a very spirit-filled church, and I think that there's some things that we can learn here at Calvary Chapel Castle Rock. And so it says in Acts chapter 2, verse 42, it says, "And they continued steadfastly in the apostles' doctrine and fellowship, in the breaking of bread and in prayers. Then fear came upon every soul, and many wonders and signs were done through the apostles. Now all who believed were together, had all things in common, sold their possessions and goods, and divided them among all as anyone had need. So continuing daily with one accord in the temple, breaking bread from house to house, they ate their food with gladness and simplicity of heart, praising God, having favor with all the people, and the Lord added to the church daily those who were being saved." I see many characteristics here of a thriving, spirit-filled church. And one of them is that it has to be a teaching church. It has to teach the Word of God. And this early church was also a learning church. They hungered, they thirst for the Word of God. They continued steadfastly in the apostles' doctrine. Well, what is the apostles' doctrine? It certainly couldn't have been the four Gospels. They hadn't been written yet. It couldn't have been any of the epistles because Paul hadn't been saved yet. James hadn't written his. John hadn't written his. And so, you know, what is it that they're teaching? What is the apostles' doctrine? Well, I would submit to you that they would be teaching exactly what the Lord taught them. And you might recall the two disciples on the road to Emmaus. It says that Jesus took them after the resurrection, took them, and from Moses and the prophets, he took them through the scriptures to show them all the scriptures that spoke of him. As well as when he popped into the upper room, same thing. He took them through the Old Testament, showing them through Moses, the prophet, Psalms, all those scriptures that spoke of the person of Jesus Christ. And so these new converts are all Jews, so they would know the Old Testament. So no doubt the apostles' doctrine is them taking them through the Old Testament, showing where Jesus is being spoken of in the Old Testament. Not to mention, surely, they're talking to him about the Sermon on the Mount, probably talking about all the parables that he shared, the Olivet Discourse, all the things that the Holy Spirit brought to remembrance of them when they were there in his presence. And so these are the things that they're teaching them. And they received it. They wanted it. They were a learning church as well as a teaching church. The Word God tells us that if we are going to be a spirit-filled church, it has to be based on the person of Jesus Christ, who is the Word of God. We have to be a teaching church. In 2 Timothy 2:15, it says, "Be diligent to present yourself approved to God, a worker who does not need to be ashamed, rightly dividing the word of truth." 1 Timothy 4:13, Paul exhorting Timothy says, "Till I come, give attention to reading, to exhortation, to doctrine." Doctrine is very important. Teaching is very important. The Word of God is very, very important. In Joshua 1:8, it says, "This book of the law shall not depart from your mouth, but you shall meditate in it day and night, that you may be observe to do all according to what is written therein, and then you will be prosperous, then you will have good success." Okay, so the Word of God, all through the Word of God, Psalm 138:2 says, "You have magnified your word above your very name." Let the Word of God, Word of Christ, dwell in you richly. In Colossians 3:16, we are told the Word has to be put inside of us. in the book of Joshua, verse 8 of chapter 1. We are to meditate on the word. It needs to be in our heart. And then we just aren't supposed to know it. We're supposed to do it. And then we'll be prosperous. Then we have good success. But I would suggest to you that that isn't going to work if you don't come from a place of gratitude. It's the gratitude of the heart of all that God has done that makes you want to get to know the Word of God and be obedient to the Word of God. When I was sharing with the men's prayer breakfast yesterday, I said, I want you to go over to Joshua chapter 23. And so we kind of went over chapter 23, 24, and Judges 1. And one of the things that I wanted to bring to their attention is this, and I want to bring this to your attention as well. In Joshua 23, Joshua, after they're already in the promised land, he's already led them into the promised land. They haven't taken over everything. Every single tribe has been given a place, and they need to go in their area and continue to drive out the inhabitants. But Joshua gathers them together, and he says, look, I'm old and advanced in age, and so I want to be able to speak to you right now. And the Lord, through him, tells him this. He says, I want you to remember something. I want you to remember, and he gives a recap of their history. He says, I want you to remember that I am the one that chose Abraham when he was on the other side of the river, when he was still an idol worshiper, okay? I'm the one that revealed myself to him and said, come, follow me. And then through Abraham, I gave him his son Isaac. And through Isaac, I gave him Jacob and Esau. From Jacob, I gave his 12 sons that became the 12 tribes and all his descendants that were brought into captivity there in Egypt. From there in Egypt, I sent you Moses to be a deliverer, to lead you through the 10 plagues and lead you through the Red Sea and to lead you in to the place of the promised land, but you wouldn't go. And because of that, you had to wander in the wilderness for 38 years. And then I raised up Joshua, who brought you into the promised land. And I am the one that defeated all your enemies before you. I did this. I did this. I did this. And so Joshua tells them their history. And then he goes to him and says, now, because of all that God has done for you, you choose for yourself this day who you're going to serve. Are you going to serve the gods on the other side of the Euphrates, the God of the Amorites whose land you now dwell in? Or are you going to serve the Lord? But as for me and my family, we will serve the Lord. And all the people said, oh, far be it from us to forsake the Lord after all that he has done. Far be it from us to serve other gods. Yes, we're going to serve the Lord. And Joshua says, okay, be careful though, because here's the thing. He says, if you forsake God, if you serve other gods, he will not forgive you. Meaning that as you're doing that, he can't forgive your sin. And because of that, he will no longer drive out your enemies before you. Because before that, he said, the Lord, if there is one of you, you could chase 1,000. But God would stop doing that if they made covenant with any of the people of the land, if they stopped trying to drive them out, if they intermarried and started to worship their gods. They said, oh, far be it from us. We won't do that. Here's the point. The point is that Joshua first tells them all that the Lord has done, because that should get them in an attitude of, man, we have so much to be grateful for. And because of all that God has done for us, that is why we are to serve him. It's one of the reasons why Paul said this. Paul says in 2 Corinthians 5:14, for the love of Christ compels us, because we judge this, that if one died for all men, then all died. And he died for all, that those who live should no longer live for themselves, but for him who died for them and rose again. This is the motivation of the heart. This is the place that we come to as we read the word, as we take in the word, as we obey the word. We come from a place of a gratitude of heart. And if you're not obeying the Lord through the gratitude of heart, it's going to be short-lived, because you can't do it in the flesh. You can't do it in the flesh. And so these people right here, they weren't truly grateful, because later on, they did make covenants with the other nations. They had forgotten. And when you forget, you have a tendency no longer to be grateful. And what happens? Manasseh, the other tribes, as they grow and get stronger, we're told, and you can read this on your own in Judges chapter 1, that they go and they force tribute on the Canaanites. In order to force tribute on someone, that means you're more powerful than they are. In order to force tribute on someone, it means you've made a covenant with them. And by forcing tribute, what you're saying is, I know God said to get rid of them, but I see how I can take advantage of this and that we can monetarily get money from this. They can do things for us now. I think that's a better idea than just chasing them away and destroying them and getting them out of the land. And that's exactly what we do with our sin. When God has spoken to us and said, I want you to do this, I want you to get rid of this, or I want you to participate in this, and when we say no, we're in sin. When God is saying this is what's best for you, you say, you know what? I can take care of this situation. I know I'm not supposed to be doing this. I just won't do it as much. Or I know you want me to go full bore over here. I want you to totally participate. I'll just do it a little bit. When you do that, what you're saying is that you know better than God. And you have a better idea of what it is he's telling you to do. And that's not full obedience, and he can't bless you with that. And what you do is you rob the power of God working in your life. As you read on in Judges, you'll find out that God stopped driving out their enemies. Why? Because they were disobedient. And once you're disobedient, you render God powerless in your life. And you can't just do it out of head knowledge. It has to come from a place where you really review in your mind all the things that God has done for you. You, as a believer here at Calvary Chapel Castle Rock, you have the Word of God. You have everything at your disposal. Right here, God isn't just calling me to know the Word of God. He's calling all of you, know the Word, the Word, the Word, the Word. I lift the very Word above my very name, he says. The Word is important. We are to meditate on it and make sure that you do all that is written in there. So when you're reading the Word of God and you're obeying what God's Word tells you to do and you're praying and you're seeking the Lord, he can move powerfully in your life. But when he is telling you what to do and you're choosing not to do it, you're just reading it every now and then. It's just kind of head knowledge. You're not really submitting yourself to what the Word of God says. You wonder why there's no power in your life. You wonder why God isn't moving powerfully on your behalf. It's because he's already spoken to you and you're choosing not to do it. We render God powerless in our lives when we're choosing to be ignorant of his Word and then when we read it not to do what it is that he says to do. We render him powerless. But I'm here to tell you, you could be as obedient as you want, but if it's coming from a fleshly point of view, well, I'm going to be obedient because I want to be prosperous and I want to have good success. You'll be prosperous and have good success in your calling of what God has called you to do. But if you're looking at it as a way to get rich or something like that, that's from a fleshly point of view. That's not from the place of gratitude. Jesus died for our sin. He paid the ultimate price to take care of the problem that we have, which is a sin problem. And because of what he's done and receiving that, I no longer face death. I no longer face separation from God. I now have complete fellowship for all of eternity with God. How can I not live my life for him? I'm so thankful for what he does. Now this is why I do what I do. And if you're not coming from that place, you're going to have a very, very frustrated time in your relationship with the Lord. It must always come from that place of a thankful heart for what he did for us on the cross. That's why Joshua goes back and he does the big recap before he asks, choose for you this day who you're going to serve. And the word choose there is in the imperfect. Serve is in the imperfect, meaning continual. It's a daily thing. You have to choose every day, as a matter of fact, many times during the day. I'm going to choose to follow you. I'm going to choose to obey you. I'm going to choose to serve you, not just today, but when tomorrow comes, tomorrow as well. He says, choose for you this day. Who are you going to serve? And if it's not coming from a place of gratitude, it'll be very, very short-lived. That is why we should always remember what the Lord has done. We're about to take communion here after this service here. And it is to remind us what it is that the Lord has done, so we can be grateful for all that he has done for us, that we would be grateful. So the church, the early church, they loved the word of God. They hungered for the word of God. 1 Peter 2:2 says, as newborn babes, which they were, desire the pure milk of the word that you may grow thereby. As newborn believers, you should desire the pure milk of the word so you can grow. That's why here at Calvary Chapel Castle Rock, we do teach chapter and verse. We see in Acts chapter 20 that Paul, after he's been in Ephesus for a little over 2 years, he brings the Ephesian elders together. And he says, you know what? I have not shunned to declare you the whole counsel of God. Wow. He was there for a little over 2 years, and he shared everything in the Old Testament and all the scriptures that show Jesus and things like that. Here's a guy that wanted them to know everything that the Word of God says. And I'm here to tell you, I think the only way you can do that is go through Genesis through Revelation. You have to share the whole counsel of God. I'm not saying that topical sermons don't have their place. As you know, we just got done doing Hard Questions, Solid Answers on Wednesday night. But what I'm saying is, if you want to know the whole Word of God, you have to go through the whole Word of God. When I left Horizon Christian Fellowship to come here, I was there for 17 years. In the 17 years I was there, I finally went through the whole New Testament, as well as like 10 or 11 books of the Old Testament. And then God called me to come here. I go, man, I got to start all over again. But I want to give you the whole counsel of God. So we are going to go through all of Acts, and then we'll continue through the New Testament. Doesn't mean we might not stop going to an Old Testament book or have the Old Testament on Wednesday when we meet on Wednesday night. But I want you to have the whole counsel of God, because I do want to be able to stand before him someday and say, I gave the whole counsel. In Isaiah chapter 28, the religious leaders were actually making fun of Isaiah because of the way that he taught. They thought he was talking too simply. And so they said to him, whom will he teach knowledge? Of whom will he make to understand the message? Those just weaned from milk? Those just drawn from the breasts? Basically, he can teach little kids. That's the way he teaches, a little kid can understand. For precept must be upon precept, precept upon precept, line upon line, here a little, there a little. And then later down in verse 12, here's the conclusion of the matter. It says, yet they would not hear. I do believe that the word of God is very simple, and that when we go through the word of God, it can be simply explained. And it is simple for all to be able to hear and to understand. God called Isaiah to teach simply, line upon line, verse upon verse, which is what we do here at Calvary Chapel. In Nehemiah chapter 8, after the children of Israel come back from captivity and they're rebuilding the temple and they're building the temple wall, when that was complete, it says in Nehemiah 8 verse 5, and Ezra opened the book in the sight of all the people. This would be the book of the law. For he was standing above all the people, and when he opened it, all the people stood up. And Ezra blessed the Lord, the great God. Then all the people answered, amen, amen. And while lifting up their hands, they bowed their heads and worshiped the Lord with their faces to the ground. Also, Jeshua, Bani, Sherebiah, Jamin, Akub, Shabbatai, Hajaj, and a bunch of other guys. And then it says, and the Levites helped the people to understand the law, and the people stood in their place. So they read distinctly from the book in the law of God, and they gave the sense and helped them to understand the reading. I believe that speaks of expository teaching. I believe you read the word of God, and you give the sense, and you help people understand what is written there. And scripture interprets scripture. That's why as we read somewhere, I'll say, okay, now go over here. And you'll see the overlap, how it's teaching the same thing. So we know that we're on target for what needs to be spoken there. And so they're expounding on it. They're explaining the meaning. They're just reading it simply. And that's exactly what we do here. That's exactly what we do here. And so this fellowship, this early church, they're part of the apostles' doctrine. They're getting into the Word of God, and they want to be taught the Word of God. And so that's what we're doing here, going through chapter and verse. And so this whole time, we're almost done with that first verse there in verse 42. They continually steadfastly in the apostles' doctrine and fellowship. This is a very interesting word. This is a word that a lot of you know is the Greek word is koinonia, means fellowship. But what you might not know is that this word not only just means fellowship, it also means communion or commonness. It's the reason why the New Testament Greek is known as Koine Greek, because it is written in the common language of the day, which was Greek, the common language of the people. The word koinonia also means something else. It means participation is what it means. Every time this word is used in the New Testament, it speaks of some kind of participation, of sharing with someone. True koinonia, true fellowship means you are participating in the needs of someone else. And so in Acts 2:44, this makes it clear, 44 and 45, it says, now all who believed were together, had all things in common koine, and sold their possessions and goods and divided them among all as anyone had need. The early church believers, I know a lot of people have said that sold everything in order to meet the need. That's not true. And we'll get into that here in a little bit. In verse 46, they're going from house to house. How could they do that if they sold everything? Okay, so we'll be able to see what that really means in its context. The point is, the fellowship of the early church rested on mutual generosity and sharing. Fellowship is not just a potluck. Okay, it's not just a potluck. Fellowship is really acquired through giving, because true fellowship costs something. So many people in the church today, in the church body, do not know the joys of true Christian fellowship because they don't invest themselves in the needs of others. And that's where true Christian fellowship is when you're investing yourself in the needs of others. Instead, they go to church with this attitude of having their needs met. And so they're here for a couple months, and then they go to The Rock for a couple months, and then they go to Plum Creek for a couple months, and then they go over to Creekside for a couple months, and then they're back here for a couple months, and they're always looking for what can the church do for me? Instead of turning that around and going, I'm a believer in Jesus Christ, I now need to love God and others. Because it's when you do that that you'll finally grow. And you'll finally know what true fellowship is all about. In 2 Corinthians 13:14, it says, the grace of the Lord Jesus Christ, the love of God, and the communion of the Holy Spirit be with you all. Amen. The word communion there? Koinonia. So it could very easily say, the grace of the Lord Jesus Christ, the love of God, and the fellowship of the Holy Spirit be with you all. Which could easily say, the grace of the Lord Jesus Christ, the love of God, and the participation of the Holy Spirit be with you all. See, the only way to have true fellowship, to have true communion with the Holy Spirit, is when you are participating in the needs of others, because that is what the Holy Spirit does. That's what the Holy Spirit does. And so that word, koinonia, speaks of fellowship participation. And fellowship will happen when you grow close to God. 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

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Until our next time together, we encourage you to always be abiding in the Word of God.

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4: With SRN News, I'm Mary Rose. Pre-flood watches and high wind advisories are in effect for much of the southeastern U.S. as post-tropical cyclone Isaias moves inland. More than 400,000 people are still without power in Florida, where the storm came ashore as a Category 2 hurricane. At least 3 deaths are blamed on the storm, which knocked down trees, damaged homes, and flooded streets in parts of Florida, Georgia, and Alabama. Lawyers for Krista Pike say she is now back in prison in Tennessee after being released from the hospital following a botched lethal injection last month. Pike has been transferred to the Deborah K. Johnson Rehabilitation Center in Nashville, where she had been held before her planned execution on September 30th. Her attorney said Saturday she's continuing to receive medical care. This is SRN News.
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6: Your Saturday forecast here in the Denver metro area. Increasing clouds through the day and breezy with high temperatures around 85. Cloudy tonight, lows down to 60. Partly sunny, a tad cooler for your Sunday. Gusty winds up to about 20 miles per hour, highs in the low 80s, overnight lows in the middle 50s Sunday night. Heading into Monday, Columbus Day, sunny, highs around 80. Clear, starry skies Monday night, lows in the middle 50s. I'm meteorologist Patrice Sutter.
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9: Hi, I'm Kevin McCullough, host of That Kevin Show. I recently had the rare opportunity to sit down with Pastor Chuck Swindoll and hear him reflect on his remarkable life and decades of ministry. We talk about the moments that shaped his journey, the impact his ministry has had, including on me, and his new memoir, Awakened by Grace, releasing October 13th. Let's listen. There are interviews that I have done that I've been pretty excited about. I've interviewed presidents, I've interviewed vice presidents, senators, congressmen, massive names in culture and celebrity and everywhere else. But in the world of my personal development, there's probably no name that has meant more to me in my own discipleship of becoming a mature Christian than the name Chuck Swindoll. And for those of you that are addicted to Christian radio, you probably are familiar with his teaching, Insight for Living. And when I was formulative in my spiritual journey, he was in 26 minutes a day helping me understand how to exposit and exegete the Bible on a verse-by-verse basis. That has become the driving force behind the major decision that I make for any church that my family participates in. And if you're not going to stay true to the Word of God, there's no reason to preach it, is my basic outlook. And I got that from the one and only Dr. Chuck Swindoll, who joins me now. And I'm so honored, Pastor, to have you with us. Can I call you Pastor Chuck for the rest of the time?
10: Oh, you can call me Chuck, please. That'd be great. Kevin, it's great to be with you. And I'm glad to meet you electronically.
9: This is our second time meeting. The first time, I was just a punk kid that came up to your pulpit in Fullerton and said, Pastor Swindoll, would you sign my Bible? I listen to you every day. And you patted me on the head and said, what a good lad.
10: Oh.
9: I want to get into not only your new book, which I can't wait to read. I don't have a copy of it for myself yet, but it is a bit of a memoir and talking about your life's path. But I also want to get into some issues that face the church today and your own heart on where they're at. And let me start with what I started with just then, verse-by-verse teaching. In some places across the globe, but mostly in just North America, it has become a bit passé. It's not what we do anymore. We don't take a whole book and tear it apart for months, going phrase by phrase and line by line. But you were always willing to do that. Why was it so important to Chuck Swindoll?
10: Well, I was raised with that in the church I attended years earlier. And of course, when I went to Dallas Seminary, that was par for the course. In fact, it was a school that prided itself in helping young men. In that time, it was only men that attended, but it's men and women now. But back then, they taught men to take the scriptures and open them in such a way that people can understand what they say and what they mean to the day in which we live. In order to help us people see how relevant the Bible is, they must realize that God's word is timeless and ageless. So whatever year you live in, doesn't matter when, if you've got the Bible open, you've got one of the most relevant pieces of literature you could ever read. And most people don't think that. They think it's an ancient book with ancient stories and old events about, you know, people of long ago, and that's about it. So they sort of yawn when they think about the Bible, but I'd rather see them on the edge of their seat with their excitement at the highest level, realizing this is truth for today.
9: Yeah.
10: But for some reason, some time ago, the church decided, or people in the church decided, well, we're going to move away from that. That was then, this is now. So we're going to get clever, and we're going to tell stories, and we're going to do skits, and we're going to entertain people. And when we changed from teaching to entertaining, we lost the purpose of the church at that point.
9: Well, it's interesting that you say that, because even some of those that were involved in what you would call the formation of the seeker movement, many years later wrote books about how they got it wrong, and that if they had been able to go back and emphasize discipleship and Bible study more, they would have. And for one, Bill Hybels was one of those, and I give him immense credit for doing the accounting in the aftermath, because I love evangelism. I want people to come to faith, but you can't stay at that entry point. You've got to take it deeper. And the purpose of going deeper is so that those people can then go evangelize and bring new believers to the faith.
10: Yes.
9: Who mature, so that you can. So it's disciples making disciples, making disciples over time as time goes by. But
10: right. I always surprise a congregation when I say our primary purpose here at this church is not to evangelize all of you. Our purpose here is to teach you so that when you go out in the real world out there, you do the evangelism, and then you bring them in to be taught, that they might go out and teach others and lead them to Christ. And when they first hear that it's the purpose is non-evangelism. It sounds heretical, but it's true. Check the church and the scriptures, and you find that while they certainly were evangelistic in heart, when those men opened the Old Testament, which was all they had in that day in the New Testament times, they taught them the Bible. And then the people would, with teaching well understood, they would take that message out to people that were lost.
9: Agreed. It's kind of the original church growth program.
10: Yes, it is.
9: It's the most quality church growth program that there is.
10: Yeah, it really is. Admittedly, Christ, when he came, did a great work of evangelism. He was reaching men who were fishermen and tax gatherers and other walks of life to become his disciples. But he told them, I want to make you fishers of men.
9: Mm.
10: You know how to fish for fish. I'm going to teach you how to fish for men and women who long to know the truth and find peace with God. And so he built into their lives. And then when he left them with the task of taking Acts 1:8, taking the gospel to the ends of the earth. And that's what they did.
9: Pastor Chuck, I want to ask you about another love of yours, and that is the English language. You have been an advocate for people learning to speak well and write well and read well.
10: Yes.
9: Talk to me about why that's so important to you.
10: I don't know what it is, Kevin, but when I got serious about learning in my high school years, and because of good English literature teachers and drama teacher and another teacher that taught American history, they all loved our language, and they placed emphasis on speaking it well, especially my drama teacher, who mentored me so that I could overcome stuttering, which I talk about in my memoir. And as a result of Dick Neamey, he was his name, I got to where I could speak clearly. And once I learned how to do it without stuttering, he said, now, I want to teach you to speak distinctly and in such a way that anyone can understand what you're saying. Keep in mind, you're speaking to an audience. You know the subject, they don't. So you got to keep that in mind. So when you teach or when you preach or when you act out a part in the play, you're bringing them to where you are. And they don't realize how that process takes place, but you must never forget it. And I always remember the teacher at Dallas Seminary who taught me said, if people are confused in your church, it's not their fault. It's your fault. You're not making it clear because they're coming to really grasp the truth. And there's nothing more exciting than the truth. It sets you free. It changes your life. It gives you priorities. It directs your steps. I mean, it's all the things we're looking for.
9: Yeah.
10: So speak the truth, but speak it clearly, distinctly, and in a way that anybody can understand it.
9: So well said. I just am beside myself with how giddy I am that I get to have Pastor Chuck Swindoll on with me to discuss his memoir, his life, especially when, Pastor Chuck, you were such a huge influence on me. When I was a kid, I probably was not one of those kids that my teachers thought were really. In fact, my sixth grade teacher told my mom flat out, give up on this one. He's not going anywhere. Wow. And I think about the fact that today I write maybe 5 to 6 op-eds per week. I broadcast for 30 hours a day.
10: Sounds like you're going somewhere, Kevin.
9: Like, I don't know. Like, for someone who didn't think that I would ever do this kind of stuff, it seems to be the kind of thing that God called me and made me for. But your influence in the style of your communication, in the ability to master the English language, and the ability to understand scripture has really always set the example for me. And
10: You're very kind to say that.
9: I said, I'm going to fanboy all over him at some point because I wouldn't be doing what I'm doing, Pastor Chuck, if it weren't for you. And you never even knew the impact you were having on me. So again, thank you.
10: I'm going to surprise you, Kevin. Your words sound like the words I heard in the home where I grew up.
9: Hmm.
10: I was told I was a mistake. I was an accident. They already had my brother, Orville, who was brilliant, and went on to be a valedictorian and attended Rice Institute, it was called back then, sort of the Harvard of the Southwest. And then my sister, Lucy, came, and everybody loved Lucy because she was a spark and just a wonderful friend to be with. And then I came along, but they didn't expect my conception. So my mother, who did not enjoy small children to begin with, was not ready for a third, especially one that would have to go through the diaper stage, learning how to talk, learning how to walk. And she just simply said it straight out in a little exasperation. Charles, you were a mistake. You were an accident.
9: Mm.
10: I had no idea what that meant. But my dad really, really took it to heart. And by the time I reached college age, he said to me, son, you're not college material. Just come with me to the machine shop and let's have you serve an apprenticeship and you become a machinist. So I really wanted to go to the University of Houston and major in drama or speech or English literature. And rather than that, I became an apprentice in the machine shop.
9: Hmm.
10: And for 4.5 years, I earned my journeyman machinist degree or diploma. And that's what I became. Then I joined the Marine Corps. And that's another subject to get into. But when I was in the Marine Corps, all that I had earlier wanted came back to visit me because I was mentored there by a man who took an interest in me and said to me, you're a natural, when I talked about going into ministry. He said, of course you should. You're a natural. You're a leader. I didn't even know I was a leader, Kevin, and until I was in the Marines. So learning I was a leader, learning that I was a natural when it came to being up front, and using God's word to help others understand truth, I was off and running in a whole new direction. And I realized God was calling me far away from the machine shop and right directly to the church in some capacity. So I tried to get into Dallas Seminary, and by God's grace, I was accepted on probation because I didn't have a major college degree. I'd done some college work in the apprenticeship course, but not a well-rounded course. And the only way they would accept me was on probation. I said, that's great. I don't care how you accept me. That's wonderful. That's grace personified. And I came there on probation, made all A's my first year. And the, and the registrar said to me, you know what, Charles? We're going to take you off probation. You can do the work. And I said, well, thank you. I'm grateful. I sort of wish my dad had been listening.
9: Yeah.
10: He didn't think I was college material. Well, anyway, rather than getting bitter about what my dad said, I got excited about what Dr. Campbell said to me. And then for the next 3 years at the seminary, it's a four-year course, I did my best to master this subject and to really make the most of those 4 years as I took the Master of Theology course and then launched into ministry.
9: Mm.
10: And Kevin, I've got to tell you, no one on this earth is more surprised than I am. You're not more surprised. I am the most surprised to hear people as gifted as you are to say, I really meant that much to you.
9: Yeah.
10: And I'm so grateful.
9: You're a mentor by extension, but I want to point something else out. Your dad said you weren't material.
10: Right.
9: Your brother went to Rice. Having grown up in the Fort Worth area, I'm very familiar with how important Rice was. You said it was Harvard. I always thought it was kind of more like MIT, but either way, it's like a really impressive school. And yet, before you retired, if you ever actually did, one of your stints was back at Dallas Seminary.
10: It was.
9: Not as a student, but as its president. And
10: Can you believe they call me?
9: And yes, I do. I could believe. It's the beginning of the story that's unbelievable.
10: Well, my wife could, too. They called me and said, would you consider? I'd been in ministry about 31 years. And they wanted to know. I was out in California at Fullerton in Orange County. And I'm hearing the voice of Don Campbell, who had been the registrar when I became a student 31 years, or really 35 years earlier.
9: Right.
10: And then along with him was Jack Turpin, who was the chairman of the board. And both of them were saying, we want you to consider becoming our fourth president. Mm. And I said, no. No, that isn't me. I'm a pastor. I work with sheep. I'm not an intellectual, and I'm not an academician. So you need somebody else. And on and on and on it went. But I shared it with Cynthia that evening. She said, oh, I think that's a great idea. I think it's exactly what you want to do. I said, honey, get a life. I'm not the presidential type. She said, they think you are.
9: They Maybe think God you did are. Too. Yeah.
10: Yeah. And I thought, well, I need to help them understand I'm not. And she said, no, you need to hear what they're saying. Well, over a several month period, God finally broke through, Kevin, and got into this stubborn mind of mine that he had another plan for me than I had.
9: Yeah.
10: And if you can believe it, I'm still amazed at it. I left the pastorate and I became the fourth president of the very seminary where I had trained.
9: On probation.
10: I was the most surprised guy on earth.
9: Right. Dr. Charles Swindoll is my very special guest. An opportunity that I jumped at when somebody said, Kevin, would you like to do this? I said, absolutely. And Pastor Chuck, it has been a true joy to get to have a little peek inside your life a little bit. I'm short on time, and I want to make sure we do your book justice, Awakened by Grace. It is a memoir. And by the way, Dr. Swindoll is one of the most published Christian authors in history. Nearly every pastoral series he did while in the pulpit turned into a book. And there are some, Pastor Swindoll, that are still on my bookshelf today, Come Before Winter, and many of those little sermon study guides that you guys produced.
10: Growing Strong in the Seasons of Life.
9: Yes, and there's so many. But I want to ask you about this book, because it's not about taking a text of Scripture and examining it. It's about talking about your life and what God did through it. And you use this term, awakened by grace. Grace is a theme through your preaching throughout all the years. Yes. What is so special about grace to you? Why is it so important? Why is it so life-changing? Why is it so life-giving?
10: Because it's so rare,

0: office, I cried because in my opinion, I was the least deserving of anyone that's ever graduated from that school of becoming its president. But God's grace made it possible, and that wasn't God's opinion, because God had some plans for me that surprised me, and it included that. I think grace came to me in my high school years when I stuttered so badly I couldn't get three sentences together without stuttering and stumbling over the words. And along comes a drama teacher that taps me on the shoulder and says, I want you in my drama class and in my debate class.
1: Mm.
0: Take both courses and I'll teach you how to speak so that you'll never be afraid of the audience and you will know how to do it when you stand before them.
1: Mm.
0: Well, speech specialist taught me how to enunciate, elucidate, and exposit the language that God had given me because I'm born in America, the English language, and ultimately the language of Scripture. And I owe him a debt of gratitude I'll never be able to repay. That's grace.
1: Mm-hmm.
0: God brought him into my life and awakened me later to the fact that grace had come to my rescue. Then when I'm in the Marine Corps, I was sent overseas for 16 months, and up appears a representative with the Navigators, Bob Newkirk. Bob spent his life during my months over there, 16 months, helping me grow in the Scriptures. Taught me how to memorize God's Word, how to do it more easily, more effectively, and how to retain it. And I use some of those same verses I used back then to this day. That's grace. That's God's gift to me. Out of the blue came a man I never even knew existed. And that's why he took me to Okinawa, to be mentored and to focus on that rather than on my wife and my family and my home. I was there to focus on that man and what he could do in my life. And I'm still reaping the benefits. Hmm. That's grace. I minister to you because Bob Newkirk ministered to me. Isn't that wonderful?
1: That takes us back to the original question I asked about why discipleship is so important, because it continues to give life and grace to the next generation.
0: Yeah,
1: and again,
0: exactly right. And that's another thing we tend to give up. We're so busy, you know, entertaining people that we forget the best work we do is one-on-one with mm-hmm. other people, or one on a few. I'm now mentoring two of my grandsons, which is one of the best decisions I ever made in my life. And even though I'm losing my eyesight, thanks to glaucoma, I'm able to hear them when I'm with them and see them as best I can. And to build into their lives, here are two young men on their way into life, and here's their granddaddy sitting with them. They call me Bubba. and Bubba and these two men, Austin and Parker, meet every Saturday morning, and I do with them what Bob Newkirk and Richard Niemey at high school did to me. And I pour into them everything I know, everything I've learned, and all the things I think will help them when they get married and when they have a family.
1: Yeah.
0: I'm loving it. I'm loving it.
1: So
0: my book is all about that.
1: Yeah, and it's called Awakened by Grace. It is the life story of Chuck Swindoll, and I want everyone to get a copy. Last question, Pastor Chuck. We live in a time that is filled with screens and gadgets and things that scream for our attention every second of the day.
0: Yep.
1: And as a result, we do not ask some of the big questions that used to be asked in every generation. Paul certainly helped people answer them in the New Testament. But we don't ask questions like, why am I here? What's the purpose of my time on this planet? How should I live in the light of the mandate that I have by being given this life? And I'm just curious your thoughts on the need to continue to ask those questions in the days to come.
0: I couldn't agree more. I've said those very words, believe it or not, to my two grandsons.
1: Hmm.
0: In fact, soon after we began to meet, I said, men, there are three things that are all important for you.

0: aside from your relationship with Christ, the Savior. First, know who you are. Second, accept who you are. Third, be who you are. And then evolving out of that came all kinds of questions regarding what kind of husband can they be? What kind of daddy can they become? What kind of man do they want to be? What does it mean to be a man?
1: Mm.
0: What does it mean to be a faithful husband?
1: Mm-hmm.
0: What is it? I'll go on and on. And we are still asking and answering questions. That's the basis of our meeting together.
1: Mm.
0: Getting into the, and I'm not the only one asking them. They're asking them of me. I think we learn when we ask questions, not when we try to act like we got all the answers.
1: There you go.
0: Most people have very few answers that are correct. They don't even know what the questions are. And I think if you start with questions, that'll lead you ultimately, if you've got the right source, to the answers you need for life.
1: Good place to end. Dr. Charles Swindoll, thank you for taking some time out and sharing it with me and by extension my larger family. I'm so grateful for the life that you have lived, for what God has done through you. I've personally benefited from it in a deep and profound way, and this was just a really special time together.
0: Well, Kevin, it's been my privilege. I'm only 92, so I'm just getting underway. I'm learning along with you. Thank you for having me. I'd love to meet with you again.
1: I hope you enjoyed hearing Pastor Chuck reflect on his life and ministry. Conversations like this are rare, and I'm grateful I had the opportunity to hear his story firsthand. And now he's sharing even more of that journey in his new memoir, Awakened by Grace, releasing October 13th. I'm Kevin McCullough, and I hope you'll take this opportunity to discover Pastor Chuck's story.
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11: Your Saturday forecast here in the Denver metro area. Increasing clouds through the day and breezy with high temperatures around 85. Cloudy tonight, lows down to 60. Partly sunny, a tad cooler for your Sunday. Gusty winds up to about 20 miles per hour, highs in the low 80s, overnight lows in the middle 50s Sunday night. Heading into Monday, Columbus Day, sunny, highs around 80, clear, starry skies Monday night, lows in the middle 50s. I'm meteorologist Patrice Sutter.
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14: Hello there, and thanks for tuning into this week's edition of Discoveries in Health. I'm your host, Chris McCann. 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Okay, today I'm going to start with a question, so listen up. Are you in pain? Or if not you, do you know someone who is? Okay, well, we have the great fortune of having Dr. Janet McCarroll back in the studio with us today, and she's going to be talking about why pain has become an epidemic in this country and why so many people out there are suffering day after day after day needlessly. Well, Dr. Janet, it's great to have you back on the show. Great to see you again.
15: Oh, it's good to see you too, Chris. Thanks for having me back.
14: Oh, our pleasure. And for those that may not remember, Dr. Janet is an expert in alternative health and natural pain relief. She's a published author. She's dedicated the past 20 years of her professional career to educating and empowering others to be their own health advocate. She's made appearances on television programs such as Life Today with James Robison, the Christian Television Network, and Doctor to Doctor. She's also been a guest on over 500 secular and Christian radio and TV shows, including The Daily Buzz and Fox affiliates all over the country. Dr. Janet also serves as a member of the American Association of Pharmaceutical Scientists, and she's also a member of the American Association of Nutritional Consultants, and she's created several health formulas now that are literally helping millions of people out there regain their health and wellness. And Dr. Janet, I want to get right into this. I mean, we're talking about pain today. And it always amazes me that, you know, we have the technology to put men on the moon and bring them back again.
15: We do.
14: And yet we can't seem to get a handle on pain relief. I mean, what's going on?
15: The last time I was here, it was estimated that 43 million Americans were dealing with pain in their bodies.
14: That's just astounding.
15: But now that number's doubled to an estimated 86 million American adults. And that's why I'm here today. I really want to talk to you about this epidemic.
14: Well, what kind of pain are we talking about here?
15: All the itises, rheumatoid and osteoarthritis. Mm-hmm. We got the bursitis, the tendonitis. We have fibromyalgia, neck pain and low back pain, mm-hmm. hip pain, knee pain, joint pain. And of course, we have injuries, you know, mm-hmm. and we have the mm-hmm. weekend warrior type things too. Mm-hmm. And actually, Chris, there's over 100 different types of pain syndromes. But the real issue, Chris, is we're failing to get to the root cause of the pain.
14: What's causing this pain epidemic out there? I mean, what is going on?
15: It's just the day that we live in right now. We have more stress than ever before.
14: Yeah, exactly.
15: And that causes pain syndromes ultimately. But I can tell you that there is a real natural solution that can help you get to the root cause of that pain. Mm-hmm. I created my glucosamine cream to take that cream, apply it exactly to where it hurts, mm-hmm. rub it in. It goes in instantly because I wanted to give targeted relief immediately.
14: Okay,
15: so
14: all right.
15: If you're in pain, you want relief now.
14: Exactly. Well, how fast does your formula work?
15: Within 15 minutes.
14: Really?
15: 15 minutes. It's worked for me, my family, and hundreds of thousands of other people.
14: Now, for someone that may be interested in considering your glucosamine cream, I mean, what can it really do for you?
15: Okay, first of all, in 15 minutes, you're going to see a reduced pain.
14: Okay.
15: And it's going to help your body to lower inflammation. And with the inflammation lowered, you're mm-hmm. going to repair and rebuild your joints. That's going to, in turn, restore flexibility and mobility. You'll see daily, you'll begin to regain your life. You're going to play with your children and grandchildren again. You can get on the floor and get back up off the floor. You can exercise. Right. You can lose weight.
14: Right.
15: You're going to get around with more ease and comfort. And sleep, very importantly, if you can start to sleep again, because I know from personal experience that if you're in pain, you can't sleep. And that's very important when it comes to repairing, regenerating, and reclaiming your life.
14: And people out there are using your formula and getting these benefits?
15: Absolutely, they are. Chris, I hear it every single day. As a matter of fact, I have a few emails and letters that I brought with me if you have a moment to hear a couple
14: of
15: them.
14: Sure,
15: sure. This is one from Henry from Ohio. He says, I've been suffering from rheumatoid arthritis for many, many years. I'm 77 years old. I've been using Celebrex and Vioxx and other medications, but never had favorable results. I decided to order your glucosamine cream and have been very pleased with the results. I am now pain-free, for which I thank you. I also have an email quickly from Florence from Hollywood who wrote, it's a miracle. I'm back to working in my yard and riding my bike thanks to you. So those are just little things that, that I've gotten, but there are hundreds to back those up. So there is a natural way to do this, and through the course of the show, we're going to give the listeners some real help.
14: Folks, I want to take a moment here to let you listeners know that if you want to try Dr. Jammet's Extra Strength Glucosamine Pain Relief Formula, there's a special toll-free number to call. 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Okay, well, if you're just joining us, we've been talking with Dr. Jammet McCarro. She's a natural health expert. She's also an expert in dealing with pain, pain relief. But we've been talking about how pain has a devastating effect on our overall health, and now how her glucosamine cream, this is a natural solution, is a way to really get to the, the root cause.
15: That's right.
14: Of pain in the body. Before we get into that, Dr. Jammet, I'm going to ask you, I know this is hard for you because this is emotional, but I think it's important for people to understand how you got to where you are today or why, what's driving you. And if you could share that story, I'd sure appreciate it.
15: Well, it was birthed out of a lot of personal pain and pain that my husband had years ago. He had severe osteoarthritis throughout his body. At the same time, I had fibromyalgia.
14: Right.
15: So I was really on a quest to find something all natural to help him have a better quality of life and for myself as well. I mean, I had to function and raise three children during that time.
14: Well, let's talk a little bit about what's in your glucosamine cream.
15: Well, I did a lot of research on glucosamine. I knew how good it was. So I came across the fact that emu oil is a powerful natural anti-inflammatory and can carry most any ingredient right through your skin and deliver relief to your area of pain.
14: Okay.
15: So I took emu oil and glucosamine. I used Boswellia, which is an Indian herb that's an anti-inflammatory.
14: Okay.
15: Bromelain, that's an enzyme known to be an anti-inflammatory.
14: Okay.
15: MSM, a natural organic sulfur that is also just as important as glucosamine in rebuilding and repairing our joints.
14: Yeah.
15: And so I put that all together in a cream that actually has no odor. It's greaseless. It doesn't freeze the pain. It doesn't burn the pain. It doesn't irritate your skin. Goes in 15 minutes later, you have relief. And so that's why I'm here, to share what I know and share what I have.
14: Right.
15: Because it
14: right.
15: works.
14: And I have this here, by the way, folks. Glucosamine cream. It comes in a plastic dispenser that has a pump top on it.
15: It's a pump, and it's metered. You'll need 1 to 2 pumps, depending on the area of pain, of inflammation.
14: Right.
15: If it's sanitary, you know, no contamination, so you don't have to worry about it becoming rancid.
14: Okay. Now, in terms of this getting into your body, then, you're talking about a couple things right here, not only relieving the pain, but also
15: rebuilding.
14: The rebuilding part. So how does that work?
15: Once you apply the cream to that area that you're going to target, you get the inflammation to go down and the body heals itself. The body heals itself, provided you give it the raw materials it needs. I'm giving you what you need for your body to take over and do the job it was meant to do, and that's heal.
14: Okay. And this is safe. You did nothing that you have to worry about here?
15: You don't have to worry about a thing. If you're taking drugs for pain, it won't conflict with that at all. None of these ingredients
14: do. Okay, I was going to ask that. Okay. So what is then a realistic expectation? If somebody calls today and wants to try your glucosamine cream, what would you tell them?
15: I would say within the first 15 minutes, you're going to notice that your pain is greatly reduced or even eliminated.
14: Okay.
15: And then over time, you're going to rebuild and repair your joints with that inflammation being taken down. That's going to restore flexibility and mobility. And sleep. I mean, if you can sleep again, that's where our bodies get all of our recuperative, regenerative ability to heal. And then with that being taken care of, all the things that you love to do, you can start doing again, traveling, exercising, so you can lose weight.
14: Right.
15: You can socialize with family and friends. You can be the life of the party.
14: Yeah. Pain really changes who you are because of all of these other things you can't do, or it's very difficult to deal with in terms of living a normal life.
15: That's
14: or trying
15: right.
14: to live
15: well,
14: a normal
15: you can't.
14: Life.
15: You're right. You
14: right.
15: can't live a normal life anymore.
14: Right.
15: Your life has changed forever until you get this thing taken care of, and you can.
14: Yeah. And you've got people out there that are already getting great results, right?
15: I brought some more emails and letters if you'd like to hear them.
14: Sure.
15: Okay. Let's see. Chris, here's one from Beverly from California. I would love for you to know how happy I am with your product. My feet and legs are usually in pain from being overweight and on my feet all day. At night, I can hardly get to sleep from the pain. I discovered by applying glucosamine to the painful areas, I'm able to get a good night's sleep. Thank you so much for making this possible. Here's one more, Chris, from Darlene from Pittsburgh, Pennsylvania. It's a miracle in a tube that truly does take away the pain. It works as nothing else I've ever tried. It worked quickly and eliminated all of the pain. You know, so to me,
14: are these kinds of responses unusual?
15: No.
14: Really?
15: They're the usual.
14: Really?
15: They're the usual. I mean, I must say that it does my heart good to hear these things because I know what it's like to suffer and I know what it's like to get relief. And every time, you know, I get one of these emails or these letters, it just confirms it. Hundreds of thousands of people have used my cream with great results.
14: That's great. Mm-hmm. All right, folks, I want to take a moment here to let you listeners know that if you want to try Dr. Janet's Extra Strength Glucosamine Pain Relief Formula, there's a special toll-free number to call. 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So, folks, this is a really great offer. Again, that number to call is 1-800-212-4787. And remember, you have absolutely nothing to lose here because Dr. Janet's extra strength glucosamine pain relief formula is guaranteed to be safe and effective or your money back. 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This is a one-time order. 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And I'll give that to you again. 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So what do you think, folks? This is pretty interesting, isn't it? Pain obviously is something that is a huge epidemic in this country. I don't think there's many of us, or any of us for that matter, that has not experienced pain from time to time, or maybe it's more serious, more chronic. And looking for a real solution here, understanding that perhaps the pharmaceutical approach is not the best approach at this point because there are so many side effects associated with these drugs out there.
15: That's right.
14: But looking at it from a natural standpoint, and Dr. Janet's glucosamine cream maybe makes some sense here. I mean, this is again putting back into your body. We do seem to discover time and time again that when you give your body what it needs, it knows what to do with it.
15: It
14: knows how to fix the problem. It's only if it doesn't get those things
15: right. That
14: you continue to have the problem. And again, we've been talking about Dr. Janet's glucosamine cream, and this is a number of ingredients that you put together.
15: Right.
14: And is this good for any type of pain?
15: If you have pain of any kind, it's going to make a difference. I mean, I don't care how extreme it is and how minimal it is. It's going to give you relief. Now, if it's more extreme, of course, it may take a little longer. Mm-hmm. If you can take your pain from a 10 to a 5 and on down the line with continued use, well, I'm telling you, that's very doable.
14: Yeah.
15: So this is really exciting to be able to share this with you.
14: Yeah. Again, I think one of the things that is important for people to understand, because it's very unique, this is a cream.
15: Yes.
14: This is not a supplement. Yeah.
15: No.
14: There are lots of supplements out there.
15: Uh-huh.
14: And what do you tell someone that comes into your office and says, well, Dr. Janet, you know, I've tried this, I've tried that, I've tried this, I've tried all of these things, and it did not work. So therefore, the natural approach doesn't work.
15: First of all, for glucosamine, or MSM for that matter, it takes 90 days for them to notice something, if in fact they're going to notice anything, because they may not be breaking down and absorbing and utilizing if you're taking it orally.
14: Mm-hmm.
15: And after 3 months, people give up. People in pain, they want relief and they want it now.
14: Right.
15: And that's why I developed this cream. Again, 15 minutes, and I am telling you, you'll notice that it's going to the good.
14: Mm-hmm.
15: And so I just give you a challenge, you know, try it. You have nothing to lose.
14: Okay, again, we're talking about Dr. Janet's glucosamine cream here. And Dr. Janet, I mean, somebody calls today, gets your cream, and tries it. What should they expect, realistically?
15: Within the first 15 minutes, as you use the cream, you'll notice the pain diminishes. And just as slowly as you got out of life, you'll start to see yourself come back into life, and you'll see you'll want to call people again. You'll want to talk on the phone. You know, you'll want to go see your neighbors. You'll want to go take your kids to the park. You'll want to walk your dog again.
14: Yeah.
15: You'll want to do all these things.
14: I think they're just simple things. You'll wash the car.
15: The things other people take for granted.
14: Right, right.
15: You'll be able to do.
14: Right. But on the other hand, people want to know that this is not just you saying this. They want to know that other people out there have been in their situations and have gotten results.
15: Well, I have letters and emails from people all over the country. Does my heart good, you know, to hear back. I have an email from Kay from New York. She says, I have arthritis in too many places and recently broke my right wrist. All these aches and pains are lessened within a few minutes of using the glucosamine cream. Your dispenser is easy to use and was especially appreciated when my wrist wasn't working very well. I will not be without this product.
14: Hmm.
15: Here's one more. I've lost the pain in my knees and I can walk without any problems, climb stairs, sleep at night without pain. I'm so glad I heard about the cream. It makes me want to wake up in the morning. And that's exactly what we were just talking
14: that's
15: about.
14: Interesting. Makes me want to wake up in the morning.
15: You see what I mean?
14: All right, folks. I do want to take a moment here to let you know that if you want to try Dr. Janet's Extra Strength Glucosamine Pain Relief Formula, there's a special toll-free number you can call right now. 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Okay, well, this has been really, really enlightening. We've been talking about pain, which unfortunately is a difficult subject for so many people. And we've been talking about Dr. Janet's glucosamine cream, which contains proven pain-fighting ingredients that not only help to reduce or even eliminate your pain, but also help to rebuild. And
15: that's,
14: I think,
15: right.
14: That's so important. There is an opportunity here to get on a path back to ultimate health.
15: You know, with pain, you have this what if thinking. What if this isn't going to get better? Am I going to wind up in a wheelchair?
14: Yeah.
15: What do I have? Is
14: right.
15: this terminal? Is this
14: right.
15: going to take me out? What's going to happen to my family?
14: Right.
15: What's going to happen to my job? So this is what America is going through. And the stress only perpetuates the pain syndrome.
14: Mm-hmm.
15: And so I'm here to tell you that help is on its way. It's time to take charge, be proactive, pick up the phone and try this.
14: So your glucosamine cream is all natural.
15: All natural.
14: And you just rub this right in the area
15: Put
14: of pain.
15: Put it right where it hurts.
14: Doesn't stink.
15: No
14: doesn't,
15: smell.
14: Doesn't, and it's,
15: not,
14: and it's not
15: greasy.
14: Not greasy.
15: Won't ruin your clothes.
14: And this is safe. You don't have to worry about interactions.
15: No,
14: nothing
15: not
14: to be
15: at
14: concerned
15: all.
14: About there. I meant to ask you, is this something that you can continue to use or should continue to use after, you know, let's say that you don't have pain anymore, but
15: keep
14: you still
15: replenishing.
14: Keep, yeah.
15: If it happened once, it can happen again.
14: Yeah.
15: So you want to keep replenishing all those building blocks that help us remain flexible.
14: Right.
15: So
14: right.
15: there you have it. It works. It works. I'm living proof. So.
14: And what should you notice when you start using it?
15: More flexibility, less pain. You'll have more mobility. You're going to sleep better.
14: Mm-hmm.
15: You're going to get back into life.
14: Mm-hmm.
15: You know, it's funny. I have people tell me the first and second day they use it. They go, you know, I have a feeling for the first time that my well-being's returning.
14: Mm-hmm.
15: I'm going to be all right.
14: Yeah. And there are literally thousands of people that have benefited already.
15: Absolutely. We know that for a fact. The letters don't stop coming in. So
14: well, can you share a few more with us?
15: Sure. Let's see. I brought some more with me here. We've got Pam from Douglasville, Georgia. She says, my finger swelled and my doctor said it was carpal tunnel syndrome. And I couldn't get any relief, so I rubbed a glucosamine cream on my fingers and hand, and the pain was instantly gone. I keep this by my bed, in my purse, and at my workstation. Thank you, Dr. Janet. And Agnes sent this letter. I knit for hours at a time. It takes all the oil from my skin, and my hands were so bad that they were cracked, bleeding, and very itchy. Plus, my hands hurt a lot too, sometimes waking me up at night. I would use your glucosamine cream on my hands, and I'd have to tell you that it's better than any hand cream or lotions. Plus, the aching and pain have faded, and my hands have never been so smooth. Emu oil also is an incredible skin conditioner, so that's a side benefit too.
14: Yeah.
15: So, yeah, there's just all kinds of things as the testimonies keep pouring in. Yeah. So.
14: Well, Dr. Jana, unfortunately, we're about out of time here. Any final words of encouragement you want to leave with our listeners today?
15: Yes, absolutely, Chris. You know, pain, it can be your friend because it alerts you to take action. But pain becomes your enemy when you fail to take action. And that's what the show is all about. I want to encourage you to become proactive and go to the root cause of your pain. Now, I've offered you a real proven solution that's helped hundreds of thousands of people just like you across America over the past 10 years find relief. 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You have nothing to lose except your pain. And remember this, it works, it works, it works.
14: Well, Dr. Jana, I think that's great advice and a great appeal for people to try it and see how well it works for themselves. All right, folks. 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I'm Chris McKay. 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
8: With SRN News, I'm Mary Rose. President Trump is urging Ukrainian President Zelensky not to attack Russian refineries. The president accused Zelensky of causing a global fuel problem by targeting the facilities with drone strikes. The president made the comment today before departing for a GOP rally in Tennessee. He told reporters outside the White House that the Ukrainian people need to elect a new leader. On Friday, President Trump said Russia will immediately supply supply over 300,000 tons of diesel fuel to the American and global marketplace. After he concluded what he called a highly successful discussion with Russian President Putin. Heavy rain and high winds are still impacting the southeast as post-tropical cyclone Isaias moves forward inland. This is SRN News.
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11: Your Saturday forecast here in the Denver metro area. Increasing clouds through the day and breezy with high temperatures around 85. Cloudy tonight, lows down to 60. Partly sunny, a tad cooler for your Sunday. Gusty winds up to about 20 miles per hour, highs in the low 80s, overnight lows in the middle 50s Sunday night. Heading into Monday, Columbus Day, sunny, highs around 80. Clear, starry skies Monday night, lows in the middle 50s. I'm meteorologist Patrice Sutter.
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0: Every day you've got to say the numbers. You've got to say inflation is at 3.4%. Gas prices are coming down because we've won in Iran the battle of the Strait of Hormuz. Just remind people the border was open. Millions of people coming across, vanishing into the interior. It's absolutely closed tight now. Talk, talk, talk.
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7: Today, on a special edition of A New Beginning, Pastor Greg Laurie and Pastor Chuck Swindoll sit down for a rare, revealing conversation.
1: Chuck, if you were to give one last sermon, what would your topic be?
22: The grace of God.
1: Yes.
22: All you've got to do is come to Christ. And little by little, you'll see changes come that you don't deserve. Blessings come that you don't earn. And he will bring in the grace like you've never had it before.
1: Yeah.

0: you love to sit down and talk with Pastor Greg Laurie for a while? Wouldn't you love to sit down for a conversation with Pastor Chuck Swindoll? Well, turns out they wanted to sit down and have a talk with each other, and we get to be in the room. Glad you're along for a special edition of A New Beginning. It's the finale of Legends Week. We started the week hearing from World War II hero Louis Zamperini and Pastor Chuck Smith. Glad you're along for this encouraging final installment.
1: Yes.
2: What would you do differently if you had these 50 years to live over again?
1: Wow, I've never been asked that before.
2: Spend you more time. You don't have to be profound.
1: I would hang out with you more. What would I do differently?
2: Well, we'd have fun, I'll tell you that.
1: Yeah, I don't really, you know, I don't want to say that I wouldn't do anything differently, but for the most part, I don't know that I would do anything.
2: So you don't have many regrets?
1: Well, yeah, it's little. Things here and there, but there's not any big thing in life where I would say I should have done this. I can't say I have any major regrets.
2: Okay.
1: That's probably not good. Billy Graham once was asked, you know, what he would do differently. He said, I would preach half as much. I would spend more time praying. More time studying the Word of God and telling the Lord how much I love them. Well, I could certainly say that.
2: Sure.
1: Should I have prayed more throughout my life? Yes.
2: Yeah, everybody could say that.
1: Have I worried too much at times? Absolutely, yes.
2: Yeah.
1: Have I been impulsive at times and run ahead of the Lord? Sure, I have. But by and large, I would say that I found the will of God and I've sought to walk in it.
2: Yeah.
1: And so I can't say I would do anything differently for the most part. What about you?
2: I would have said yes more often, sooner than no.
1: To what?
2: Opportunities, open doors, stepping into something that I never dreamed I would do. I wouldn't be as reluctant.
1: Yeah.
2: I was a little too cautious sometimes. I would have affirmed more and criticized less.
1: Wow.
2: I would have been more patient.
1: Yeah.
2: Why are we so impatient? It's just, our Lord is so patient with us, and we turn around and expect the next thing to perfection from others. Or, so they failed at this. Okay. Did the world stop turning?
1: Yeah.
2: You know, did the sun stop burning? I mean, life goes on. And I probably would have earlier on in my marriage brought Cynthia into my life and made her more of a partner.
1: Yeah.
2: I learned how to do that after I about ruined our marriage. And she said to me one day, we were in New England in a ministry and it was tough sledding. And she said, I don't want you to tell people we're partners anymore.
1: Hmm.
2: We were doing the dishes together and I said, I almost dropped the dish. I said, why? Well, we're not. Yes, we are. No, we're not. Yes, we are. No, we're not. Yes, we are. And she stayed at it.
1: Yeah.
2: And finally, in tears that just burst out of her eyes, she almost screamed, no, we're not. She put the dish rag down and walked upstairs and went into our bedroom and closed the door. And I thought, is that finished? We're not, because of me.
1: Hmm.
2: Well, Greg, I went upstairs and with tears, I laid down beside her and I said, you're right. She couldn't even talk by then. I said, I have not entered you into my world as much as I could have. I know. I've not really presented you as I should have. Because you're very significant to me. She rolled her eyes and I said, I'm going to change that. I spent the next 5 to 6 years working on that. When the opportunity to be on the air came up, I couldn't lead it. And I said to her, honey, if we take on this extra dimension of ministry, I'm going to need help. And I said, I would love to have you be the one that leads it. If you think about it, pray. I'll pray with you. But I have no one else better qualified than you to do that. Well, she took it. In 44 years, she led Insight for Living.
1: Yeah.
2: She came up with fresh ideas. She put together the core values of our ministry and how we would handle the staff and how we would handle our finances and how we would take care of each station and, you know, what our procedure would be. Time passed. And one day I'm in a group over here, and she's not far away in a group she's talking to, and there's a little lull in my group, and I hear her say, well, now that Chuck and I are partners, we do so-and-so, and we do such-and-such, and I hear the P word.
1: Nice.
2: Partner. And that afternoon, I'm in tears at lunch, and she says, what is wrong? And I said, nothing is wrong. Today, you said it. What did I say? You called us partners. And she goes, well, we are. I said, hit the replay button and go back about 7 years.
1: Wow.
2: She did. I said, remember? She said, I do. She said, it's nothing like that now. I wish I would not have kept her away.
1: Yeah.
2: Greg, there are so many people who long to help us do what we do.
1: Yeah.
2: And we can be so independent.
1: Yeah.
2: I'd be less independent. I'd be quicker to say, I need. Or, could you help? Or, would you be a part of this? Or, would you lead this? Would you take over that? Or, I'm convinced you'd be better at this than I would be. And I would mean that. And I think the ministry would have just been on rollerblades rather than sometime on skids trying to get going. Because I was trying to do too much myself.
1: Yeah.
0: More from Pastor Greg Laurie and Pastor Chuck Swindoll in just a moment.
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0: You've tuned in for a fascinating conversation between two longtime pastors, Greg Laurie and Chuck Swindoll. It's the finale of Legends Week here on A New Beginning.
1: Chuck, if you were to give one last sermon, what would your text be and what would your topic be?
2: Oh, my. I believe I would speak on the grace of God.
1: Yes.
2: I want to be known as a man of grace.
1: Yeah.
2: I really do. It would revolve around Christ. It has to, because that's where grace originates. It would take us to the cross. It would probably be from Romans. Maybe either chapter 5 or chapter 8 would be the text. Maybe both. For you know the grace of our Lord Jesus Christ, who though he was rich, yet for our sake he became poor, that we through his poverty might be rich. Mm-hmm. That's Corinthians, but that kind of message. Mm-hmm. And I would talk about, you can know this grace personally, and you don't have to clean up anything. You don't have to correct anything. You don't have to dress up in any way. You don't have to change anything. All you've got to do is come to Christ. Mm-hmm. Let Jesus become your channel to God. Mm-hmm. Let him become your own personal Lord and Savior.
1: Right.
2: And he will bring in the grace like you've never had it before.
1: Yeah.
2: And he will take the irksomeness out of your life. He will take the impatience out. And little by little, you'll see changes come that you don't deserve. Blessings come that you don't earn. It's all grace. And I'd camp on grace.
1: Yeah, I love that.
2: I'd drive it home.
1: I love that. Okay, here's questions you've probably never been asked.
2: Okay, go easy on me.
1: Okay, these are not, I'm not like, explain the sovereignty of God. I was going to ask you, what's your favorite go-to food?
2: I would get a bowl of homemade chili.
1: Oh, nice.
2: I would, Cynthia's chili's the best ever. That's delicious. Some Fritos and homemade chili, right. Glass of iced tea.
1: Have you ever been to In-N-Out Burger?
2: Oh, yeah.
1: Do you like it?
2: Oh, yeah.
1: How do you order your burger at In-N-Out Burger?
2: I order usually a double-double, I admit, with everything on it. Sometime I even order it animal style.
1: I get animal style, too.
2: Yeah.
1: That's really good, isn't it?
2: It is good. Gets all over your wrist, all over your hands. Yeah, it's delicious.
1: Yes.
2: I love them.
1: What is your favorite movie? Like, here's how I define my favorite movie. If I'm flipping channels on television and I see a movie maybe I've seen many times, and if I stay and keep watching it till the commercial, that's a favorite movie.
2: Yeah, we have a lot of them.
1: I do, too.
2: My latest is Lincoln.
1: Oh.
2: I could see Lincoln every other week for 5 weeks in a row.
1: Yeah, I know you love music. I know that you used to sing.
2: I do.
1: In a boys kind of, not a choir. Would it be a boys choir?
2: Yeah, we had a boys quartet.
1: Boys quartet.
2: Yeah, I sang it. Yep.
1: So, like, what is, like, when you're just driving around and you're going to sing a song, what songs do you sing?
2: They will often be songs on grace. They will be usually the words of a hymn.
1: Yeah.
2: I love memorizing the words, and I quote them to Cynthia in the evening. here's one you've never heard. Majestic sweetness sits enthroned upon the Savior's brow, his head with radiant glories crowned, his lips with grace o'erflow. His lips with grace o'erflow. He saw me plunged in deep distress and flew to my relief. For me, he bore the shameful cross and carried all my grief.
1: Wow.
2: And carried all my grief. Mm. To him, I owe my life and breath and all the joys I have. He makes me triumph over death and will save me from the grave. And will save me from the grave. Mm. Since from his bounty I receive such proofs of love divine, had I 1,000 hearts to give, Lord, they would all be thine. They would all be thine. I will sing hymns, and I will sing Amazing Grace.
1: Yeah.
2: And I will sing Oh for 1,000 Tongues.
1: Yes.
2: I will sing And Can It Be. I will sing Shall We Gather at the River.
1: Oh, yes.
2: Where bright angels' feet have trod, with its crystal tide forever flowing from the throne of God. Yes. Yes, we'll gather at the river, the beautiful, beautiful river. We'll gather with the saints at the river that flows from the throne of God. Mm. Greg, it is an absolute pleasure to know you and to see you stay so committed, so in love with Jesus, and still reading, still probing the theology, still preaching faithfully and delivering the truth of God's word. Don't ever stop until you have to. Mm.
1: Well, thank you. Thank you for taking the time.
2: And the same to you, Greg.
1: My pleasure. Of course.
2: I really mean that. Let me pray. Dear Father, thank you for your grace that found us when we were not looking and saved us when we were unworthy and changed us when we were so stubborn and softened us when we were so hard. Thank you for giving us such magnificent wives to help shape our lives and to give us someone to love, to learn from, to care about, and to care for. Thank you for our families, for Greg's sons, and for the one who left and the one who's still with him. Bless them abundantly as he and Kathy continue to live for you. Lift your name up through his words as he speaks them, whether from a pulpit or quietly with a friend or in gatherings where he's asked to speak. May he lie low and let Christ be exalted and use him mightily in ways he couldn't even imagine right now. And bless millions through him, I pray. Thank you for these fleeting moments we've had together. They mean so much to us. They make us love you more, Lord, and make us love one another more as well. In the name of Christ, who loved us and gave himself for us, we pray. Amen.
1: Amen.

0: 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We've been celebrating Legends Week here on A New Beginning. 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Well, Pastor Greg, you and Chuck talked about so many things today, but I know you had a further word you wanted to share.
1: So as you've been listening today, maybe you've thought to yourself, man, I wish I had this relationship with God that is being talked about. Well, you can. He's only a prayer away. You see, becoming a Christian, it doesn't take years. It doesn't take months. It doesn't take weeks. It doesn't even take hours. It can happen in a moment. That's how it happened for me. I just heard the gospel, and all of a sudden, I realized this is all true. And maybe you've realized that as well. Let me ask you, would you like Jesus Christ to come?

0: Amen. 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
0: Hey, everybody, I'm here with my friend Frank Turek, and he wrote a book a number of years ago with Norman Geisler. And the title of the book is I Don't Have Enough Faith to Be an Atheist, but this book has now been updated. And we have a copy of it with your name on it that we want to send to you for your gift of any size. But Frank, you go out into the major universities, you engage young people today. How has the dialogue changed? Like, compared to maybe 15 years ago, what kind of questions would you have been asked? And would you be asked different questions today?
2: 15 or 20 years ago, the new atheism was in its heyday. What do I mean by the new atheism? These atheists that were sort of very belligerent toward Christianity and basically all religions, people like Christopher Hitchens, with whom I've had two debates.
0: Wow.
2: You can see those debates on our YouTube channel, the Cross Examine YouTube channel. People like Richard Dawkins or Sam Harris or Daniel Dennett. These people were not just atheists, but they had an attitude about it. Mm-hmm. That has pretty much evaporated since, say, 5 or 6 years ago.
0: Why do you think that is, Frank?
2: That's a good question. Maybe because people are realizing that atheism doesn't offer them anything.
0: Yeah.
2: So we've shifted from the new atheism, this belligerent attitude against Christianity and basically all religions, to now at least more openness. So it shifted. Although I will say this, people had a little bit more... They were a little bit less fragile, say, 20 years ago than they are now.
0: Hmm.
2: You know, that people today are emotionally fragile.
0: Why? Why has this happened, and why is this more of a recent development?
2: I wonder how much the internet has to do with it, Greg, mm-hmm. in the sense that social media has made people more feelings-oriented than fact-oriented.
0: Yes.
2: Right? And you're fed the same line every time you go on social media because the algorithm will tell you what you want to hear. And so you wind up, rather than following evidence, you wind up following feelings. And if feelings are your guide for life and somebody comes and hurts your feelings, oh, you've attacked me.
0: Yeah.
2: I mean, this is true with the whole sexual issues, right? When you come out against, say, same-sex behavior, people think you're attacking them. Well, that's my identity. No, I'm not attacking you.
0: Yeah.
2: I'm saying that the behavior is the problem. You're not the problem. You're made in the image of God. But if you engage in this behavior, you're engaging in behavior that is hurtful to you, hurtful to others, and against God's will. But your identity is not your same-sex orientation, just like your identity is not alcohol if you're an alcoholic. Your identity is not pornography if you're involved in pornography. Your identity is not you're adulterer because you engaged in adultery. Your identity is in Christ if you're a Christian. Mm-hmm. And those, all of those sins can be forgiven because Jesus paid the ultimate price.
0: Well, that's where you give them the gospel and tell them what Christ did for them and how they can come into a relationship with him. So we want to equip you to have answers for folks that you're talking to today about Jesus. And we want to offer you this book by Frank Turek. And the title of it is, I Don't Have Enough Faith to Be an Atheist. And we'll send it to you for your gift of any size.
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7: Recently, the top legal officials in Louisiana, Arkansas, and Alabama filed a federal lawsuit against three other states, charging they are illegally breaking pro-life laws in the southern states by allowing mail-order shipments of abortion pills to originate within the defendant's borders. One of the plaintiffs is Liz Morrill, the Attorney General of Louisiana.
8: This is an original action filed against Massachusetts, California, and New York challenging their shield laws because those laws are intended to nullify our laws in our state and facilitate illegal abortion pill trafficking. And they are doing it for a political purpose. They are doing it because they disapprove of the laws that our state has passed, and so they want to flood our state with those pills illegally.
7: The Louisiana Attorney General adds it will now be up to the Supreme Court. 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
10: Your Saturday forecast here in the Denver metro area. Increasing clouds through the day and breezy with high temperatures around 85. Cloudy tonight, lows down to 60. Partly sunny, a tad cooler for your Sunday. Gusty winds up to about 20 miles per hour, highs in the low 80s, overnight lows in the middle 50s Sunday night. Heading into Monday, Columbus Day, sunny, highs around 80, clear starry skies Monday night, lows in the middle 50s. I'm meteorologist Patrice Sutter.
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0: There are moments when bad news turns our world upside down and brings us to our knees. Prayers aren't always answered the way we hoped. So how can we continue to trust God? On Truth for Life Weekend, Alistair Begg wraps up a study in Habakkuk. We'll learn how the devastated and doubting prophet was able to move from that dark place to a place of praising and rejoicing.
1: And so in coming to chapter 3, we notice, first of all, that the prophet reacts. The prophet reacts. Secondly, the prophet reviews. The prophet reviews. And in verses 3 to 15, what you have is a wonderful poem. It is a classic example, I'm told, of Hebrew poetry. It provides a magnificent and a frightening picture of God's acts in history. It displays his power not only over nature, but also over all of the nations. So, for example, look at verse 6. He stood and shook the earth. That is a metaphor, you understand that? It's all anthropomorphisms. It's describing God, who is spirit, in an anthropomorphic way, so that we might have some point of identification. God stood, as it were, and he shook the earth. He looked and made the nations tremble. So when you're tempted to get all bent out of shape about the United Nations, or phenomenally excited about the United Nations, when you see them all sitting in their circle there with their microphones and their little signs, all resplendent in their glory. If you're old enough to remember Khrushchev and the shoe banging incident, let me tell you, God just cast a quizzical eye down on Khrushchev. Never mind your Bay of Pigs. Never mind your shoe. And all the events of the nations, as described here, and as described on a daily basis in our news broadcasts, are under the control of the creator of the ends of the earth, who doesn't grow weary and whose wisdom is unsearchable. You see what a radically different view of the universe one has as a Christian? To be a Christian is a mind-altering experience. It is not simply the addition of some spiritual dimension to our already fairly good life. It is not the inclusion of a God that exists simply to fill in the inconsequential gaps that we cannot handle by virtue of our own reason. No, it is to fall down before the display of his splendor and to look at our world even as Habakkuk does here, and to realize that he has given to us this great panorama of God's intervention. I'm going to leave you to tie the poetry to the history. All you need is a Bible and a knowledge of the English language, and you'll be able to see the different places that you can find in Judges 4 and 5 and in the book of Exodus and so on. And some of them you won't be able to get. I'm not sure that I could. But what you have here is just this great mural, as it were, painted all across the walls of these scenes of God's activity in the unfolding story of history. Now, when I read, I'm always looking for the one paragraph that summarizes the chapter, because I'm lazy. And I'm always looking for the one sentence that summarizes the paragraph. And I'm always looking for one good phrase that gives me the handle on what's happening here in this section. And I think I have it in verse 13. If somebody said, what is this whole poem about? What is it? Why does he take from 3 to 15 to say what he's saying? What is he saying? Well, this is what he's saying. In each of the scenes described in the poem, what is happening is that God was coming out to deliver his people, to save his anointed ones. All right? Now, again, you see, this is why it's important that we understand the way the Bible holds together. That the story of the Bible is the story of God's promise to Abraham to make of him a nation that will be so vast that no one would be able to count it. Into that nation, God plugs believing Gentiles along with believing Jews and makes a community of his own that will eventually be innumerable in the portals of heaven. And in order to achieve that ultimate objective, God throughout all of history protects and preserves His anointed one, His anointed ones. Those ones eventually embodied in Christ Himself, who is the very Israel of God. So when you read the Old Testament and you look at the Exodus and you say, what was happening when Moses said, let my people go, and they came out and the churning of the water swallowed up the chariots? The answer is here in verse 13. God was coming out to deliver His people. What was happening in the conversion of Ruth, the Moabitess girl, when in the encounter with her mother-in-law, she pledges allegiance to the God of Abraham, Isaac, and Jacob? God was preserving His anointed one. What is happening when David steps out onto the battlefield before the vastness of Goliath and all the hosts of wickedness arrayed against God's people? God is coming out to deliver His anointed ones. And throughout all of history, including present-day history, God continues to act in that way. And that is why it is always vitally important for us to keep our eyes on, first of all, what the Bible reveals concerning God's activity, and then to be sensible in looking at the way in which that is happening throughout our world. You came out to deliver your people, to save your anointed one. If you want a cross-reference, go to Psalm 105. You can go, I think, to Psalm 132 as well. The hymn writer summarizes it again, and that's, I think, one of the reasons I like hymn lyrics so much, is because they often summarize a great deal of theology and do it in a poetic form that someone like myself can remember. If they did it mathematically, it would be hopeless to me. If they do it lyrically, at least I've got a chance. The hymn begins, praise to the holiest in the height, and in the depth be praise. But that's not the verse. The verse is, O loving wisdom of our God, when all was sin and shame, a second Adam to the fight and to the rescue came. That, you see, is all tied into the wonder of God's purposes. The theology that Paul gives us, as in Adam all die, so in Christ will all be made alive. Adam has fouled it up, turned his back on God, and we with him have come crashing down in our rebellion against God and in our sin. How are we then to get back to that place of fellowship with a God against whom we have offended? Can we do it by our good deeds? No. Can we do it by spiritual experiences within us? No. Well, then how is it going to be possible? And the answer is in the loving wisdom of God, in the terms of verse 13. The Father said to the Son, go out, my Son, and be a champion for my people. Go out, my Son, and redeem my people Israel. Go out and bring them home to me. And out onto the battlefield of life strides like a colossus, Jesus of Nazareth, taking on the evil that is ranged against him and bringing it to its knees at the cross. And when it all looked like it was completely finished, God was yet protecting his anointed one. And up from the grave he arises and shows himself to people. And the gospel goes out, even today, to the very ends of the earth. Oh, I get excited about this. There is no story like this. I've studied comparative religions. I don't know all that they say, but I know enough of what they say to know they don't say this. How could it be with such a magnificent story, with such a wonderful provision, that the minds of men and women would be turned again and again and again away from the story of amazing grace? There is only one answer, and the answer is again in our Bibles, in 2 Corinthians 4, that the God of this age has blinded the minds of men and women so that they cannot see the light of the glory of the gospel in the face of Jesus Christ. They cannot see it. And they cannot even see that they can't see until God in His mercy shows them their blindness, so that in acknowledgement of their blindness, they may, men like Bartimaeus, cry out, Lord, have mercy on me. Well, I want to see. And if you want to see today, if you want to see your world the right way, if you want to see God in all of His provision, if you want to make sense of these bits and pieces, cry out to God from where you are. Acknowledge your blindness. Acknowledge your rebellion. Acknowledge the fact that you like to have a God of your own creation, because you don't have to obey him. He has to do for you. You don't have to do for him. But it doesn't work. It doesn't work before an empty grave. It doesn't work before the inhabitation of your body by temptations and all kinds of invasions. You are powerless to deal with it. You need a God outside of yourself. And it is that God displayed in this wonderful poem that Habakkuk is reviewing. Finally, the prophet reacts, the prophet reviews, and the prophet rejoices. This is a great finish. The key to a good sermon, said George Burns, is to have a good beginning and a good ending, and then try and keep the two of them as close together as you can. So here Habakkuk does it. He has a good beginning with all the questions and complaints. How long is this going on? Why does this happen? And look at this phenomenal close. I will rejoice in the Lord. I will be joyful in God my Savior. In other words, he takes the fact of God's disclosure in the past, his sovereign control of the affairs of time. He brings the apparent out of controlness of his personal circumstances nationally within the perspective of God's revealing of himself. And then that is what allows him to get perspective. You see, he doesn't end up rejoicing because the circumstances are fixed. There is no indication of the circumstances being fixed. The circumstances may actually be a little worse. But the prophecy, which had opened with doubts and with problems, ends with delight and praise. And I want you to notice carefully that the affirmation with which he finishes is not engendered by happy circumstances. It's not engendered by happy circumstances. And until God's people are prepared to get our hearts and our heads underneath this truth, we will continue to present to our unbelieving friends and neighbors a posture which is neither true to life nor true to the Bible. Our friends are not drawn by the idea that it goes something like this. I have a dreadful problem. I went to God. I don't have any more problems. Therefore, we're having a picnic. I will rejoice. We will rejoice. And we would like you to come over and see what it is like to rejoice. Well, you're flat out not telling the truth. Eventually, the picnic is in heaven. No doubt about that. That will be untrammeled joy. That will be unmitigated praise and wonder. But right now, all hell lets loose against us. Fightings outside of us, fears within us, doubts, disappointments, cancers, broken relationships, children that drive us crazy, and I'm only running through the first little section. And everybody goes, that's right, that's right. No, he's telling the truth. That's right, I know that's right. Okay, so how do you get to I will rejoice? That's the $64,000 question. And the answer is right here. He doesn't say, I will rejoice. He says, I will rejoice in the Lord. I will be joyful. Notice, in God my Savior. Who is God my Savior? He's the sovereign Lord. The sovereign Lord. Not a wooden thing that I have at the end of my bed. No. I'm coming to the sovereign Lord who made himself known in the Bible, who revealed himself in the acts of history. Sovereign Lord, I have cancer. Sovereign Lord, my uncle is in a wheelchair. Sovereign Lord, my kids are killing me. Sovereign Lord, this is the Christian experience. Through many dangers, toils, snares, I have already come. Tell your friends that's believable. Tell your work colleagues that, they'll identify with that. Tell them when it all hits the fan and you feel like running for it, the answer is not in the transformation of circumstance, but the answer is in the revelation of God in and of himself, in his word, the Bible. I have nothing else to hold on to except that he promised. Except that he made himself known to me in this way. And a brief prophecy such as this points us always forward The prophets are always pointing forward. In the middle of his disappointment, in the absence of everything that would be regarded as God's blessing, especially from the mind of Judaism. This is what he's saying, isn't he? This is an agricultural economy. Though the fig tree doesn't bud, no grapes on the vines, olive crop fails, fields produce no food, no sheep in the pen, no cattle in the stalls. What is that? That is absolute the destruction of society. That is just everything has gone to pot. Everything is shot. And listen to us.
2: Can you believe the price of gas?
1: I am unbelievable. It's terrible. This is America, you know. I mean, this is ridiculous. Well, yeah, maybe, maybe not. I don't know. You pay more for water than you pay for gas. You're still walking around with all those bottles hanging off you. I don't know what your deal is. But to contextualize it, I mean, what he's really saying is, though the stock market collapses, though my property loses 75% of its value, though the price of gas goes to $8 a gallon, though we have a food shortage and we have to line up outside Heinen's, still I will rejoice in the Lord. I will be joyful in God my Savior. The sovereign Lord gives me strength and Air Nikes. Look at that, 19. Nikes. I should, somebody send this tape to Oregon. I might get a free pair for this. But listen, the sovereign Lord is my strength. He makes my feet like the feet of a deer. The average young person is going, I don't want my feet to look like the feet of a deer. It's a metaphor. For goodness sake. I'm walking on air, he says. I'm walking on air. I got the springs in my heels. Why? You see, we've got loved ones in this congregation right now that are facing horrible battles with illness. The sovereign Lord, even in the midst of all of that pain, in the face of the threshold of death, is able to assure his children that he has come out onto the battlefield to secure them for himself, and having taken them into himself, he will not let them go. If we had time, we would go to Romans 8, but we don't, so relax. And if you go to Romans 8 and allow, as it were, Paul, in that magnificent chapter that begins, there is therefore now no condemnation to them that are in Christ Jesus. If you allow Paul, as it were, to backfill for us, or to paint another few scenes into this great mural of Habakkuk, then you will be tremendously encouraged. Because it's there, remember, he says, if God be for us, who can be against us? See, he doesn't say, who can be against us? Because the answer to that is, well, a lot of people and a lot of stuff. But what he says is, get some perspective. If the sovereign Lord of the universe is for you, has redeemed you, then, you know, Khrushchev banging his shoe, hey, come on. Or your wife banging her shoe, or somebody banging their shoe, hey. And then he says, who will bring any charge against those whom God has chosen? You see, what he means by that is not that people won't come and accuse us. The devil accuses us, our consciences accuse us, people accuse us. But at the cross, the case is closed. You can't file with any higher court than this. God has brought the judgment of eternity into time in the death of his Son, and all who are in Christ, who have been justified and set apart, there's no condemnation to them. So let anybody come and accuse in any way they want. Who will separate us from the love of Christ? Well, stress might, opposition might, danger, violence, and so on. We're given over to death all day long, he says. And for your sake. But ultimately, that can't do us. You can get separated from your wife. You can get separated from your kids. You can get separated from your house. You can get separated from your body. Well, you can't get separated from the love of God. Cancer can't get your soul. Listen to how Richard Sibbes puts it. God takes care of poor, weak Christians that are struggling with temptations and corruptions. Christ carries them in his arms. All Christ's sheep are diseased, and therefore, he takes tender care of them. All Christ's sheep are diseased, and therefore, he takes tender care of them. What a tragedy it is when our friends and neighbors who are wondering about life and death and the things of the Spirit, when they've got this idea that somehow or another God is taking care of us by our profession because we are the undiseased ones. We're the diseased ones. Every day we need fresh forgiveness. Every day.
0: 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It's Alistair's book, The Christian Manifesto, Jesus' Life-Changing Words from the Sermon on the Plain. 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
1: Father, we thank you that the Bible is such that we can never plumb its depths, that it is actually the book that understands us more than we even understand it. We thank you that you, in it, you have disclosed yourself precisely as you chose to say exactly what you want. So come to our complaining hearts and lives. Come to our superficial views of history and set us right, Lord, we pray. Not simply that we may be settled, as it were, in our own equilibrium, but in order that we might be what you have desired for us to be, shining as lights in a dark place, bearing news of the fact that Christ is the one who comes to those who are diseased and provides the very answer in his own sacrifice. And come to our untidy lives today, Lord, we pray, and help us, whether our circumstances alter for the better or not, to be able to affirm that, Lord, you are sovereign over everything you've made. And then help us to live in light of that. For Jesus' sake, amen.
0: I'm Bob Lapine. Thanks for joining us to study God's Word this weekend. Next weekend, we'll look at the Apostle Paul's ministry. How did he persevere in praying and preaching so fervently, even when he faced daunting obstacles and severe trials, including death threats, shipwrecks, imprisonment? Listen next weekend to learn about the key to Paul's persistence. The Bible teaching of Alistair Begg is furnished by Truth for Life, where the learning is for living.
3: Millions will vote soon, but do they really know the issues? 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
4: Foundations of Freedom. A look at America's founding principles and the leaders who shaped our nation.
5: Ronald Reagan believed freedom was more than a political system or a set of laws. In 1988, he said, "Freedom describes the God-given condition of the human soul." For Reagan, liberty was not something government created. It was something government was called to respect and to protect. That idea sits at the heart of the American experiment. Our rights do not come from rulers, institutions, or political majorities. They belong to us by nature and by God. And when we understand freedom that way, our responsibility becomes clearer. Government may protect liberty, laws may preserve it, but neither can give us what was never theirs to grant. Freedom begins with the recognition that human dignity and liberty come before government, not from it.
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10: With SRN News, I'm Mary Rose. President Trump is urging Ukrainian President Zelensky not to attack Russian refineries. The president accused Zelensky of causing a global fuel problem by targeting the facilities with drone strikes. The president made the comment today before departing for a GOP rally in Tennessee. He told reporters outside the White House that the Ukrainian people need to elect a new leader. On Friday, the president said Russia will immediately supply over 300,000 tons of diesel fuel to the American and global marketplace after he concluded what he called a highly successful discussion with Russian President Putin. Heavy rain and high winds are still impacting the southeast as a post-tropical cyclone Isaias moves further inland. This is SRN News.
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12: Your Saturday forecast here in the Denver metro area. Increasing clouds through the day and breezy with high temperatures around 85. Cloudy tonight, lows down to 60. Partly sunny, a tad cooler for your Sunday. Gusty winds up to about 20 miles per hour, highs in the low 80s, overnight lows in the middle 50s Sunday night. Heading into Monday, Columbus Day, sunny, highs around 80. Clear, starry skies Monday night, lows in the middle 50s. I'm meteorologist Patrice Sutter.
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0: Teens Search for Acceptance. This is Parenting Today's Teens with Mark Gregston, the founder and executive director of Heartlight Ministries, a residential counseling program for teens. And also with us, of course, is Courtney LaFleur, a licensed professional counselor. So we're talking about teens search for acceptance, Mark.
1: You know, teens have always wanted to be accepted. I want to be accepted. I think we all want to be accepted.
0: Sure.
1: They have the same need to fit in that you and I have at church and work and, you know, in our community, but it's stronger and they have less experience navigating these social circles. Mm-hmm. You know, they may try to be accepted by being the best at sports and academics or other activities, or they may make friends with the wrong crowd and get acceptance by engaging in risky behaviors or pretending to be someone they're not on social media. A teen search for acceptance can sometimes lead them down a path where they never wanted to go, and they're ending up in a place that they never wanted to be. So let's talk about how parents and grandparents, you're part of this as well, can come alongside their teens and guide them in the right direction.
0: And we will talk about it with Mark and Courtney in just a moment. Remember, we've got a Families in Crisis conference coming up soon, a weekend event offering practical help to parents and grandparents of teens who might be spinning out of control. So for more information, visit ParentingTodaysTeens.org. We always learn so much from the teens who join us each week in the program. And Mark will talk with Matt in just a few moments, so stay tuned for that. But Mark and Courtney, teens can get in over their heads pretty quickly trying to fit in. What should parents watch out for?
1: Well, you know, teens can change their values, their language, and their behavior to go along with what the group is doing. I think they're doing anything for acceptance in some way. I mean, it may be even performing for approval. And I'm going to toss it to Courtney. Did you ever perform for approval?
2: I feel like you're accusing me of being a performer right now.
1: Well, no, but I mean, when you were playing softball, was there something else going on in your head other than just catch the ball, throw the ball, bat the ball?
2: Yeah. Yeah. I think in any, you know, this is probably the thing parents miss the most. And I can speak to it from my own life, that sports and athletics gave me that sense of acceptance and approval if I did things well. And so I think a lot of parents will miss that in their kids. If this is how they're dealing with that fear of rejection, then you're okay with it because it looks good, because they're high achieving and they're goal oriented. And I'm not saying that's a bad thing at all. There are definitely skills and values to be learned in that. But your job as a parent is to make sure your kid can separate performing really well in a school play or on the softball field from being a hard worker or being determined or a good teammate. Those are very different things.
1: Yeah. You know, when I was swimming, it was interesting. I don't think I swam because I had dreams of becoming a fish. I don't think it was that at all. I swam because I was on a team and there was a group of people around. And when we did well, we had fun together.
2: Yeah.
1: I felt valued, you know, by somebody when somebody handed me a medal. Mm-hmm. It's interesting. We lost our home in a tornado and I lost just about all my medals, all the trophies and everything else. And I think it was God's way of saying, don't rely on that stuff. Mm-hmm. I'm just saying that the need for approval is strong and it could be in any way. And the more that we can make sure that our kids know at home, hey, you're good. You're good with me. You don't need to perform. Because sometimes we do that as parents. Sometimes we go, hey, academically, you better get on it or this isn't going to work. And so I think that's important.
2: It's funny how we hold on to those things, the trophies and like even championship t-shirts from tournaments. Isn't like we won't let go of stuff, but I think it's validating to us. Yeah. Like it reminds us that we accomplished something that somebody thought it was important. And that's what your teenagers are chasing all the time right now, is validation. And of course, we know the easiest way to get that is through social media, but it also comes through just comparing themselves to other people. It happens all the time. And what I've seen happen actually recently with some of the parents I work with at Heartlight is that they're doing it too. Like the amount of conversations I have with parents who are saying, you know, it's really hard on social media to see my friend's kids going to prom and my kid is there, to see my friend's kids graduating. Wow. And I think that is a real loss. But if parents, if adults feel that comparison, imagine what your teenagers are feeling.
1: Yeah. You know, I think a kid will do anything to align with some group. They will violate anything that they believe to be accepted. They will reject anything they've been taught for friends. Mm-hmm. I mean, that's the desire. But you have to look at, okay, why do they have that desire that's so strong? I think for me, I had the desire to be valued and accepted because I wasn't at home. Mm. And so the flip side of that is if they have that value at home and they feel accepted and you're not so performance driven as a parent, then there's a place for your child to engage with you, maybe a little bit different, even though, I mean, they want to cheer, you know, and do all that stuff to make sure they're, you know, involved with the group mm-hmm. of people and they're up front performing. But at the same time, I'd tell you this, that's what my daughter did at Baylor University. But she also wrestled with an eating disorder in the midst of all of it. And you never know it. Mm-hmm. I think it's for parents just to understand that everything that a child does is motivated by something. Mm-hmm. And it's good to know what that is.
2: Pretty normal for teenagers to want a place to belong and to be exploring that during the teenage years. And to your point, Mark, they may have all the love and acceptance at home, and it may be that they feel out of place for a completely different reason. It could be because you've moved whenever they were 13 years old. It could be because their best friend moved away and they don't have that anymore. And so there's also some importance in developing a community, whether it's with your friends or getting your kids involved in things early on, that helps them when they enter those teenage years. They're not desperately looking for a place to belong. They already have somewhere.
1: Yeah.
2: And they may explore a little bit out of that, but they know they have something to come back to. Because what we see when they don't have anything to come back to is that they engage more in risky behaviors. If we're looking at a group of people who really, really want to be accepted and are afraid that they won't be, it's pretty normal for them to gravitate towards people who have lower standards, which are people who maybe are using drugs and don't care about anything because of the effect the drug has on them, or engaging in really risky behaviors because they don't have anyone else to answer to. So your kids will find themselves in a dangerous group and grab onto that identity if they're fearful that they won't be accepted by groups with higher standards.
1: Yeah. You know, I had a girl tell me last week, which was kind of interesting. She said, you know, I'd love to come work here. It'd be fantastic. But it means I would have to leave the boyfriend that I don't need to be around anyway. Mm-hmm. And I'm going, people stay in unhealthy relationships because they feel accepted. They get something out of it. So they're willing to sacrifice good relationships, you know, and stick with that because they're fearful that they're going to be either feel that sense of rejection or not fit in with somebody else.
2: Yeah. Like they won't get anything better if they leave what they have right now.
1: It's Isn't that crazy?
2: Sad. And you're going to see your teenagers too do anything to get that.
1: Yeah.
2: We'll see it as attention. What they're really wanting is acceptance. So they may just be obnoxiously funny all the time, because if I can make people laugh, then they want to be around me, and it might annoy you all the time because they can't take anything seriously, or they'll have some big outbursts because even if people don't like what they're seeing from your teens, at least they're seeing them. So they'll continue in those behaviors, or you'll see a lot of exaggeration. We see that a lot with teenagers too, that they will exaggerate stories or sometimes make things up to get that care and attention. And what I've found is that typically they're pretty afraid of people caring for them for the things that actually hurt. Mm. So they make something up that is less painful.
1: Wow.
0: Coming up, Mark and Courtney will share what parents and grandparents can do to counter a teen's unhealthy pursuit of acceptance. 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
1: We created the Family in Crisis Conference so that moms and dads could get real help for their teen without having to take that drastic step of sending their kid off to a residential program. 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
1: Hey, Matt, thanks for being a part of the program today. Tell me a little bit, how do you end up from Northern Virginia, not far from the Capitol, end up in East Texas? What was going on at home that kind of caused that to happen?
3: Yeah, so freshman year, I started at a new, like, big, like, popular high school.
1: Yeah.
3: And, like, the first semester of my freshman year, I was doing really good, you know, like, good friends and everything. And then lacrosse season came around, and, like, I made varsity as a freshman, which was, like, a whole big deal there. And so I started hanging around with, like, older kids who were older than me. And, like, I looked for acceptance, kind of, like, from those kids.
1: Mm.
3: And so, like, that kind of started, like, substance abuse. And then, like, communication kind of cut off with my mom.
1: Yeah.
3: So, like, I wasn't communicating her with, like, what I needed help with and, like, what I was doing. And so she didn't really know what was going on. But
1: and this was during your freshman year?
3: Yeah, well, this is freshman year. This is freshman year. All during freshman year is when I started, like, hanging out with, like, older kids, kind of.
1: Okay.
3: And then,
1: okay,
3: like, lacrosse season ended, started sophomore year. Like, all of, like, the summer I was, like, hanging out with these kids still. Started sophomore year, you know, like, same stuff was going on. And then I had a chemistry teacher who I did not like at all, at all. And I didn't get it, like, along with her. Like, I was super disrespectful to her. And then, like, this is kind of, like, when my mom started finding out what I was doing. Because my chemistry teacher, like, told her that, like, something was going on. And then where I was working, one of, like, a really close family friend came in when I was working. And he was, like, when he left, he was, like, yeah, like, your son is not sober at all. So my mom, like, sat me down and she was, like, all right, what's going on? And then I was, like, I mean, I kind of, like, told her, like, half, like, white lied away. Told her, like, half what was going on. And then, so she talked to the same family friend, and then her name's Mrs. LaPerry. I don't know her first name, but she told her about Heartlight. And then the counselor I was seeing also thought that it was going to be a good idea to come here.
1: Wow. You know what I think is funny is that you're abusing substance and you hate your chemistry teacher.
3: Yeah.
1: I mean, that's kind of ironic.
3: They go together,
1: I'll
3: tell you.
1: It's not the biology teacher. It's the chemistry teacher. And you're using substance. I mean, it's just kind of different.
3: Yeah.
1: Okay. So you told your mom kind of a white lie about what all was going on, not everything.
3: Mm-hmm.
1: And so when does everything start to come out?
3: 6 months ago.
1: Really?
3: Like when I was here. Yeah.
1: Yeah.
3: I would say, I mean, the first, like, 6 months of phone calls, I kind of kept it very surface level.
1: Yeah.
3: And then I started going deep, like, I would say, like, around Thanksgiving with her.
1: Wow. What was the change?
3: It was kind of me realizing that if I am going to go back home and, like, still live with her, that I'm going to have to tell her what's going on in communication. Like, she has to accept the fact that I'm 18 now and I'm an adult, but also, like, comes with, like, trust and communication.
1: Yeah.
3: So
1: will you graduate from high school this year?
3: Yeah, I hope. I hope, you know. But I think I have, like, 2 months. I have a couple more credits I need to get done.
1: Yeah,
3: so hopefully I'll finish it here.
1: Okay, so what do you want to do next year?
3: So next year I'm doing a post-grad year at, like, a military academy high school, but then the post-grad's, like, a different program.
1: Wow.
3: And so I get to play another year of lacrosse there, too.
1: Yeah,
3: so from there we'll see if I get, like, get looks for college, but if not, I'll probably join the Coast Guard for a couple of years and then go into, like, some, I don't know the fancy terms, but, like, some government security after that.
1: Wow.
3: So, yeah.
1: So you got it kind of planned out.
3: I do.
1: You got to keep your nose clean.
3: I kind of have to with my mom.
1: But you got to keep your nose clean between now and then if you're going to get in the Coast Guard. They're really picky.
3: I do.
1: About stuff. But playing lacrosse in college and stuff. Okay, So let's say you would have continued on that path where you weren't sharing anything, talking about anything.
3: Mm-hmm.
1: Did your counselor help pull it out of you or what?
3: Not the one I had at home. When I switched counselors right before I got here.
1: Yeah.
3: From, like, an old graduate of my high school, and I liked them a lot, but it was more like, it was honestly more like a trainer. Like, he helped me with, like, my diet and stuff. And we didn't really talk about, like,
1: your counselor was helping you with your diet.
3: It was kind of odd, but,
1: you know, you could solve your problems just by eating more mashed potatoes.
3: Yeah. You know,
1: is that
3: big protein guy.
1: Didn't work a whole lot.
3: No.
1: Okay. So did a counselor here help you get to a different point?
3: Yeah, I would say, it also started, like, with my dad, like, the position that he put me in, like, leaving my mom and, like, me, like, when we were, like, younger. And then,
1: how,
3: like,
1: old were you?
3: Upper. I was, like, one, two, maybe.
1: Long time ago.
3: Yeah. And so, like, me, like, swearing, oh, like, I'm never going to like him and I'm never going to forgive him for, like, what he's done. and then like switching and like Courtney helping me to like put a letter together and then like sending them out and then getting a letter back was a huge step.
1: Wow.
3: So, I mean, yeah.
1: So how long has it been since you've talked to him? I mean, is that on a regular basis?
3: No, he sent me a letter back probably a month ago before break.
1: Yeah.
3: And then he called New Lodge when I got my level 3, but that didn't go too well because it was like really unexpected. So,
1: yeah.
3: You know.
1: Yeah. What are those feelings that you feel? I mean, he left you guys. Is it one of anger? Is it one of sadness? A joy that he's caught at least reaching out to you?
3: I think it's like I was really confused, like in New Lodge. And I was happy that he called and like that he's still present, kind of. But I didn't want to like let myself forgive him so easily.
1: Yeah.
3: So I was just confused by like what's going through his mind. And I didn't really know it was going through my mind either.
1: Okay. Do you think some of the craziness that during your freshman year, when you started getting involved with, you know, the older guys and stuff, do you think it's trying to find acceptance with them because you felt rejection?
3: Yeah, for
1: from
3: sure.
1: Your dad?
3: For sure.
1: You
3: yeah.
1: would connect those two?
3: Uh-huh, for sure.
1: Wow.
3: And that's also like me struggling with male authority is, I think, partially because of him, too.
1: Just because you see that male authority is abandoning you, or?
3: I mean, yeah, in his situation, like how he left and like abandonment issues and, yeah. and like not like trust, too, you know, like not trusting. And
1: okay, so what do you think you've missed out on by not having a dad around?
3: I think discipline, because like how, like I think just like a leader, like a positive role model, and then discipline, too.
1: Yeah.
3: Because I think, like, male discipline is what you need when you're growing up, for sure. Yeah.
1: And so do you feel like you need that now?
3: Probably. I probably do, to be honest. And that's, like, I'm hoping kind of, like, the military yeah. would give me that.
1: Yeah.
3: I think they
1: well,
3: will.
1: I think that's kind of cool. I mean, if you recognize that you need something like that, then do something about it uh-huh. so you can get to a better place. I mean, I that's wonderful, you mm-hmm. know. A lot of people don't ever get to that point because I know that you kind of vacillate back and forth. Things are going really well. There's nobody that, I mean, everybody speaks so highly of you and what a great guy you are and everything else. And then something happens and then you're a great guy and something, you know, mm-hmm. back, do you see that, how it vacillates back and forth?
3: I do. Blake said something yesterday in midweek group and he was like, you kind of do everything with your fingers crossed, like hoping for the best.
1: Mm.
3: And I was like, I especially see that with my mom. Cause like, she's so like overprotective and controlling. And so like, I kind of push back and I like cross my fingers and hope for the best for
1: wow.
3: a lot of things.
1: Wow. So has your relationship with your mom gotten better?
3: Yeah, for sure. It has.
1: So y'all can talk about everything and anything? And
3: most things.
1: Most things, yeah. not everything. Well, cool.
3: Yeah.
1: Where do you think you'd be had you not come here? Now that you're 18, I mean, where would you have been?
3: I wouldn't be in a good place for sure. I mean, I got expelled from the school. I got kicked out of the school that like I talked about earlier. Mm-hmm. And so I wouldn't be there. I would probably be at like a public school playing lacrosse, and I don't know. I just wouldn't be at a great spot. I wouldn't be sober, and like my mom probably wouldn't be a big factor in my life at all.
1: Yeah.
3: So like.
1: Yeah. Well, for that, then I'm glad you're here. I'm sorry that you have to be here, but I'm glad that you uh-huh. you came and took a part of it. Sounds like you got your head on straight, headed in the right direction.
3: Thank you.
1: A few bumps along the way.
3: Yeah.
1: You think?
3: Yeah.
1: There's going to be bumps the rest of your life, and so you got to get used to it. Well, thanks for coming in and
3: yeah, no problem.
1: Sharing your heart, sharing your story. It's fantastic.
3: No problem.
1: Thanks.
3: Yep, thank you.
4: It took Matt some time to finally talk about what was going on in his life. Mark, Courtney, what can parents and grandparents do to help teens fit in without chasing after this unhealthy acceptance?
1: I think the first thing, Wayne, I think it's understanding the why behind anybody's behavior. What is driving the behavior? What are they going for? What are they longing for? What do they hope to get out of the actions? And then the second part of it is, why are they not getting it where they are? What is that need? It's kind of like this. I don't need a cup of coffee because I already have a cup of coffee. If I didn't have it, then I'd want one.

0: happened, don't just leave it at that. Go out and find some ways to gain an understanding of what's going on.
1: Mm. And I think create a safe place. You know, I think it's been mentioned in other stuff that we've done that where somebody talks about a grandparent being a safe place. Mm-hmm. Or, yeah, so the same way with any parent. You know, when Jesus said, come to me, all who are weary and heavy laden, and you will find rest for your soul. That's what home needs to be, a place where they don't have to perform to gain anybody's acceptance, where they can just be themselves, be normal, be relaxed, and have a place of rest.
0: Mm-hmm. We talk about being a safe place or a respite for your teen a lot, but I don't know if we actually know how to provide that practically. And so it's thinking through the messages that you communicate, even if it's not towards your child specifically, just about other people or the way that you handle conflict, even if it's not with your kid on the phone when people are spam calling you, or, you know, being overly critical of the waiter at a restaurant. Those are things that tell your kid how you're going to react to them in the future. So you got to be watching what you're doing and being able to listen without freaking out about everything. If your kid can be calm in your home, but you can't be calm because you're so stressed out, then it's not a safe place for them.
1: Yeah. You know, I think it's interesting that you bring up spam calls. Because one of the things we listed was you need to listen without overreacting.
0: Mm-hmm.
1: I can't stand listening to them, and I do overreact. I mean, I'm just going, they just drive me nuts.
0: You were my inspiration for that comment.
1: There you go. Well, I mean, part of it is, I think it's learning how not to just leave it alone. Just stop. Leave it alone. And when you leave some things alone, stay engaged, even when they pull away. Say, I'm not going to let your decisions determine the type of relationship that I have with you. I can remain engaged with you. We can still love one another. You can do whatever you want. Roll your eyes, flip me off, tell me things I don't want to hear. I'm still going to remain engaged. That becomes very important.
0: And teenagers hate all of boundaries that you could place, but you do have to place them. So make sure those are clear and make sure they're appropriate. You want your kids to have to take some risk in order to grow. So if you're setting boundaries that cause them to be in a place that's 100% safe all the time, then you're doing it wrong.
2: Courtney, just quickly, what are some questions parents and grandparents can ask of themselves to help here?
0: Yeah, I'll just leave you with one question to think through today. Is your sense of self questioned when your teen behaves in ways that you don't want them to?
2: All right, think about that. Very helpful topic today. Thank you both, Mark and Courtney. Mark, why don't you wrap it up for us now?
1: Hey, moms and dads and all you grandparents, you know, every teenager on the planet is asking the same question. Now, that question's real easy. It's, where do I belong? And they're willing to do some pretty stupid stuff to fit in. Changing who they are, chasing likes on a screen, staying in relationships that hurt them, are paying for acceptance with choices that they'll regret one day. If your teen isn't finding that sense of belonging at home, they will find it somewhere else. And that's not a threat. It's just how God has wired them. So be the place they want to come back to. Speak words that will build them up instead of tearing them down. Stay in the game even when they push you away and when they make mistakes, and they will. Respond in a way that keeps the door open. You're not trying to win every battle. You're trying to win your teen's heart. And that's worth playing the long game.
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10: The Rustic Way Ranch is an equine therapy center in Dallas, Texas. Brooke Carricker, co-founder of Rustic Way, says 2026 has seen impressive growth for her nonprofit organization. She believes one big reason the ranch is thriving is because of its gospel-focused messaging for young people.
11: This is part of our name, Rustic Way Ranch, because we're pointing people to the ultimate way, which is Jesus Christ. You couple that peaceful environment with horses. 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
10: 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This is SRN News.
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13: Your Saturday forecast here in the Denver metro area. Increasing clouds through the day and breezy with high temperatures around 85. Cloudy tonight, lows down to 60. Partly sunny, a tad cooler for your Sunday. Gusty winds up to about 20 miles per hour, highs in the low 80s, overnight lows in the middle 50s Sunday night. Heading into Monday, Columbus Day, sunny, highs around 80. Clear, starry skies Monday night, lows in the middle 50s. I'm meteorologist Patrice Sutter.
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15: 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That's what the Iranian currency is worth versus an American dollar.
14: 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The following pre-recorded program is paid for by Lord and Richards.
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17: 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I'm glad to be with you today on Lord and Richards Radio. I'm Colin Richards. founder and president of Lord & Richards. We're a team of advisors who are dedicated to helping people just like you retire financially independent. 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On this show, we're discussing investing and planning from the perspective of key biblical principles, a little bit different way of looking at money. We also talk about how to use methods and strategies that will enable you to prosper through both up and down markets. 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I'd love to chat with you about how you can achieve financial independence from a biblical point of view. Or just check us out on the web at lordandrichards.com. Hi, friends. This is Colin Richards, president and founder of Lord & Richards. And today I'm talking about one of the most important decisions you're ever going to make financially in retirement. As you know, every single week we come to you with new episodes of the Lord & Richards Show, and we talk about the most critical subjects related to retirement and financial freedom. And the people that we're talking with every single day, hundreds of people throughout the year, are worried that events out of your control are going to mess up your retirement, frankly. So what we do is we build a plan to achieve retirement freedom without worry, so you can do amazing things for God with the bountiful resources He's placed at your disposal. And one of the critical components of a retirement plan is Social Security. At Lord & Richards, we don't just focus on one thing. We're helping thousands of people just like you every single day to become free in retirement. And whether that means free to do more of what you love, or financially free, or free with your health because you've got the resources to take care of yourself, or free from excess taxes, or free from the anxieties of market volatility, we want you to be free. I think you get the point. We don't want you stressed out and nervous about the financial aspects of retirement, so you can focus on the most critical ones. And Social Security timing is a critical part of what we call at Lord & Richards, freedom of time. Freedom of time means we're going to help you develop a replacement for your income stream during work. During all those years, maybe 30, 40 year career that you've had, you could rely on a steady paycheck every single month or biweekly or however it came to you. We want you to have that same feeling in retirement, but without having to get up to the alarm clock, go out into traffic, fight your way to work. We want you to be free to do the things that you love with the people that you love. That's freedom of time. And in order to have freedom of time, you've got to replace that income. And let me ask you this question. Do you want that income to just be enough to get by? I used to talk to widows that I would serve in my ministry aspect of my life and career. And they would say, you know, I'm on a fixed income. I'm on a fixed income. Is that what we want to be saying in retirement? Colin, I'm on a fixed income. No, we want the opposite. We want abundant income, income that's more than what we need. And in our process called the Retirement Freedom Review, one of the critical steps of making sure you have not just enough income, but more than what you need so that you can do amazing things is getting the Social Security problem right. And it is a problem. There are traps all over the place. Let me take you all the way back. You're going to say, is this a history lesson? Yes, it is. Yes, it is. Back to Imperial Germany in 1889, Chancellor Otto von Bismarck created the very first old age social insurance program. You got it right. It was Germany that beat us to the punch. And he set the retirement age at 70 years old when you could get the benefit. And you say, well, that sounds, you know, a little late, but better late than never. Well, guess what? Back then, life expectancy in Germany was only about 45. That meant they almost never had to pay anything out. He designed the system fully expecting that most people would never live long enough to collect it. Now, let's shift to the 20th century when FDR adopted the system in 1935. At that point, life expectancy was around 61 here in the U.S., and still, retirement was set to 65 so that, you know what, you weren't very likely to need it. Guess what? Today, people are expected to live to their mid-80s to their mid-90s, depending on their health and longevity. And so the system wasn't originally built and designed to do that. So here's the thing. There are all kinds of math problems associated with making sure that you not only maximize but optimize your Social Security. You say, Colin, I'm just going to do the thing of I'm going to get while the getting's good, and I'm just going to take it nice and early. Well, guess what? If you are getting close to 62 and you're just thinking, you know what? Maybe this program will be here. Maybe it won't. I've got hope for you. Okay. Don't let that factor into your thinking. Both sides of the aisle in Congress are committed that our Social Security system will continue. However, we are almost guaranteed that changes are going to continue to be made as they have been made to make sure that that system can stretch out to modern life expectancies. And one of the easiest ways you could fall into a trap is just by saying, hey, I'm just going to grab it at 62. Maybe you want to retire at 62, and Social Security is an important part of that. Well, certainly, at Lord & Richards, when we do your retirement freedom review, it's a comprehensive process. And we'll take into account not just Social Security, but other streams of income, pensions, 401k distributions, and so forth. And we'll discover together what combination of income sources and when to take them gets you to the maximum wealth over your lifespan. And that's the goal, to have maximum wealth, to be good stewards of what God has put into our hands, and to do amazing things. And so I'm going to talk to you a little bit today about how the system works, why it's full of pitfalls and traps, and how to avoid it. And the first one that you want to avoid is just taking it early to get it while the getting is good. Social Security is going to be here, folks. People have been talking about this forever. Okay. The system, yes, will send out warnings. Hey, if we don't fix it, we're going to run out of money by the 2030s. Well, that's been true for years. And Congress fixes only enough each time they fix it to fix the problem a few years out. They're not going to fix it forever. Why? Because that's somebody else's problem, right? What is your politician worried about? His own career, solving the problem during his career, during his time up to bat. And so he's not really going to solve the problem 30 years out. They're going to kick that can down the road 5 or 10 years out. So you're going to continue to see on your Social Security statement these statements from the trust fund. And here's why they're happening. The baby boomers put a lot of money into the system. And guess what? Now they're taking a lot out. And the reserve that built up during their lifetime is now coming back down. And the truth is that Social Security became dependent on having that reserve, not really looking ahead. Well, now we're forced to look ahead. And what kinds of things have we done? Well, of course, full retirement age keeps creeping up. Do you remember when it was 65? What is it today? It's now 67. Do you remember that you used to get 8% compounded growth for every year you delayed past 65? Well, now you got to wait till 67 and then you start getting the 8% compounded growth. Do you see how they've managed to fix these leaks, so to speak? Areas that we used to counsel our clients to take advantage of, such as, did you know that in the past you were able to actually file for your benefits? Let's say you're the primary wage earner and then not actually take them so that your spouse could now take spousal benefit. Did you know that there is a spousal benefit that your spouse could take up to half of the higher wage earner's check, depending on when they claim it? Yeah, that's there. Okay, but we used to be able to have the spouse taking the half while the higher wage earner was taking nothing. Congress figured that out and they fixed it. And they're going to continue to do things like that, increasing the retirement age and so forth. So here's the goal. It's not to just get the money while it's good to go, thinking that the whole system is going to collapse. The idea is know the rules and the laws around Social Security. The rule book for Social Security is bigger than our IRS tax code rule book. It's that complex. And there are hundreds and hundreds and hundreds of ways to claim. And the way you claim Social Security could mean the difference of hundreds of thousands of dollars in your lifetime. We've mapped that out. We've literally had clients who, if they had stayed on their current course, would have robbed themselves of potentially hundreds of thousands of dollars. We don't want that to happen to you. If you're approaching age 62 and you're just thinking about pulling that trigger on Social Security just to get it while it's done, get the decision behind you, you are playing into the traps and the pitfalls that we're trying to help you avoid. You could be throwing away hundreds of thousands of dollars over your lifetime. Don't guess on the most important fixed income stream you're ever going to have. I want you to reach out. I want you to call me and we're going to have a great conversation around how you can get a complimentary complimentary retirement freedom review and determine your best time to file for Social Security, as well as covering all the other critical bases in retirement. It simply starts with a phone call. Just pick up the phone and give us a call at 720-372-0400. Again, that's 720-372-0400. I'd love to chat with you about how you can achieve financial independence from a biblical point of view. Or just check us out on the web at lordandrichards.com. Hi, friends. This is Colin Richards, president and founder of Lord & Richards. And once again, we're back in this segment of the Lord & Richards Show talking about the traps you need to avoid when claiming Social Security. And this is a critical part of your overall retirement freedom review that Lord & Richards will conduct for you. The first thing to know is that's a completely free, no cost, no obligation review. We're going to sit down and give you the information you absolutely must know in order to retire confidently without fear. And we're going to address every single area: taxes, estate planning, income, risk management, as well as the high cost of healthcare, all the critical aspects. 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Well, at Lord & Richards, we don't just justify it. 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We work as a team to make sure that you don't go into this critical decision-making period of your life alone. We want you to retire free, not with a sense of having your hands tied. And one of the critical areas that I've just mentioned was income. You've got to make sure you've got enough income in retirement to never run out. And to be honest, most of you are playing a guessing game, whether it be by just taking withdrawals off of your portfolio that may or may not be sustainable, whether it might be just choosing stocks and perhaps bonds, which are an insufficient way to offset risk. Whatever it is, don't be an amateur. It's time to take this idea of retirement seriously, like a business, and we want to help you in that. Within the income planning area, Social Security is one of the most critical decisions you're ever going to make, and it's irreversible. Yes, there is about a 12-month window where you could change your mind, but then you'd have to pay the money back. So guess how many people do that? So we don't want you to go into that decision without all the facts. And here's an important reminder. In this segment, I'm talking a little bit to married couples. If you're a couple, when you file for your Social Security, let's say the highest wage earner just decides to take it early, did you know that depending on how much your spouse is eligible for on their own, they may be eligible for a higher benefit by claiming what's called a spousal benefit? That is, if both you and your spouse wait till full retirement age, your spouse may be able to claim significantly more. Whereas if you take it early, even if they do wait till full retirement age for your spouse, they'll still be getting significantly less, and even less if you both take it early. So don't do that. That's a critical retirement mistake that I see made all the time. And guess what? When we map that out over the typical 25, 30, 35 year retirement, it is hundreds of thousands of dollars that are lost just to a bad decision. Now, you might be saying, but Colin, I don't want to delay Social Security because then I'm taking money out of my portfolio. Well, that's a math problem, right? And we're uniquely qualified at Lord & Richards with our deep bench of financial planners and experts to help you look at the math of that, right? Does it make more sense to take it early? Sometimes it does. Sometimes it does, but don't assume that it always does. Let me give you an illustration. Most of us have heard of the great tragedy of 1912 with the Titanic. When that ship hit the iceberg, the tragedy wasn't just that it hit an iceberg, right? That was a colossal mistake. It was the structural math. The ship only carried enough lifeboats for about half the people on board. Their assumption was, this is an unsinkable ship. We'll just do this, you know, as a gesture, but we don't expect to ever need lifeboats. And what a tragedy ensued because they were only half prepared. In many households, let's take a common scenario. The husband is the higher earning spouse and rushes to claim benefits early maybe because he's tired of working. But he forgets that when he passes away, not only did his spouse potentially receive an even smaller benefit for themselves as the spouse, but when he passes away, which men often do early, his wife has to give up the smaller of the two checks. And because he started so early, her check is significantly smaller than it could have been later in life. And that's where the risk is, folks. It's not that you'll die too early. If you are actually diagnosed with a terminal illness, there may be a good reason to take it early. But for most of us, we really don't know, right? Because of modern treatments and advancements, diseases that might have taken our life much earlier are today manageable and don't affect our life expectancy. And so the reality is that by claiming early, this higher earner didn't just shrink their own check, he permanently shrank the lifeboat benefit that his widow would have to rely on for food, health care, and housing later in life. And you see, there's another thing that happens. So not only does a widow typically lose one of the sources of income, but they also now get taxed at a higher rate. It's called the widow tax. And no, that's not the name the government gives. That's what we give it, because she falls now back into the single filing bracket instead of the more favorable married filing jointly. So ladies, especially if you're listening to me, if your husband is planning to take Social Security early, he might inadvertently be leaving your financial security stranded out in the cold. At Lord & Richards, we will specialize in helping you coordinate both the spousal and survivor benefits so that neither of you is left unprotected. You don't want this lifeboat, your retirement lifeboat of Social Security, to be left to chance. It simply starts with a phone call. Just pick up the phone and give us a call at 720-372-0400. Again, that's 720-372-0400. I'd love to chat with you about how you can achieve financial independence from a biblical point of view. Or just check us out on the web at lordandrichards.com. Hi, folks. This is Colin Richards, president and founder of Lord & Richards. And in this segment of the Lord & Richards Show, we're talking about how to avoid the traps that are awaiting you when you go to file for Social Security. Whether it's filing too early because you think the system's going to go away, or whether it's failing to consider secondary benefits like spousal benefits and survivorship benefits that could mean the difference of making it or not making it for those that you leave behind. There's also some additional considerations. And one of the things at Lord & Richards that we're doing every single day is in-depth tax planning for all of our clients. Now, some of your situations might be simple, right? But isn't it comforting to know that whatever comes up on the horizon, we have an enrolled agent. We actually have the ability for our high net worth clients to do your taxes in coordination with your financial plan. We have all of this tax specialty, as well as sophisticated attorneys for those with sophisticated problems. And there's a simple tax problem that occurs when we mistime our Social Security. You see, when you develop one of the key pillars of retirement, which is an income plan that makes sure, tested 10,000 times with zero probability of failure, make sure that you never run out of money before you run out of life. When you develop that plan, Social Security is a critical part of it. And when you time your Social Security, may greatly impact your taxes. Now, there's a lot that we can do before we retire to set this up. We want to be contributing to our Roth IRAs, right? Because they're not taxable if taken out at the right time in the right way. We want to contribute to other tax-free vehicles. The cash value in life insurance is a great way to sock money away for the future that you can withdraw later tax-free, and at the same time leave a benefit to your family to help protect them. There's a multitude of ways before we retire. Once we retire, it's all about timing. It's all about timing. It's not just what you make, it's what you keep. If you don't coordinate the timing of your Social Security with your investment withdrawals, you can trigger a tax torpedo. There is an interesting story that I think makes my point. So back in the 17th and 18th centuries, we're talking a long time ago, governments, private governments, gave private ship captains letters of marque to legally ambush merchant ships and seize their cargo under the guise of legal fees and tariffs. What does that sound like, right? Confiscation? I know a lot of us worry about that with modern governments, not just with these ancient governments. Well, the IRS does the same thing using a mechanism called provisional income. You know, we think that when we pay Social Security, it's really a tax. It's not. It's a contribution to a program. And so when we're thinking that one day when we take Social Security, it won't be taxed, we're actually forgetting that the IRS knows you're going to get that income and have devised a way to get taxes out of it. Doesn't that just seem a little oily, a little dirty? If your provisional income, okay, and they'll tell you how to calculate that, we'll help you calculate that, crosses even the modest threshold for couples, which is $32,000. Does that sound like a lot of money? Take off your portfolio or get from your pension or rental income. It's not a lot of money. $2,500, $2,600 a month. For singles, it's $25,000. So it's even more difficult to avoid this. Once you cross that, depending on how much money you make, up to 85% of your Social Security benefits become subject to ordinary income tax. Wow. Most of us never even realize that. So I'm talking about the money you would make over and above Social Security, not the money that Social Security provides you. And so as you think about this, if you take Social Security while also taking distributions from your 401k or your IRA, whether it's distributions timed for when it's convenient to you because you retired before 73, or whether you wait till 73 and you're forced to take them by the IRS, called required minimum distributions, you could trigger a compounding tax trap. This is why it's so important to get in to see us immediately, right away, to determine how can we better prepare you before you take those withdrawals to have less of that money taxable. Here's the interesting thing. You could take a six-figure income and have none of it taxed if it's done right, if you prepare in advance. Whether it's utilizing the tools I mentioned earlier, such as Roth IRAs, or whether it's using tools like life insurance to take tax-free income, or it's just carefully monitoring your withdrawals to not exceed that provisional income boundary so your Social Security is not taxed, you could actually have a tax-free retirement. And that's our goal. The younger we get to see you, so if you're listening to this and you're in your 30s, 40s, 50s, the more possible it is to have a completely tax-free retirement, including not having your Social Security taxed. And isn't that a great benefit? And you see, this is all part of an overall tax plan. You see, the freedoms that are so important in retirement involve not only freedom of time, being able to do what you love with the people you love, because Lord and Richards has helped you remove the obstacles and given you assurance of an abundant income. Not only freedom of health to make sure that you have the resources to invest in your health both before, in advance, proactively, so that you stay healthy, or afterwards if you develop a chronic illness and have no way to pay for it because neither the government, Medicare, or your personal health insurance will pay for chronic illness. Whatever that is, we want to go beyond that now to freedom of wealth. Freedom of wealth means that we so manage our wealth that there's no way that a market downturn can destroy your future. Wouldn't it be wonderful to know that, to just literally know, because we've tested it 10,000 times right in front of you, and we will do this right in front of you, that you have been prepared in advance through specific tools, strategies, and investments that will protect you on the downside while still giving you opportunity on the upside. Wouldn't it be great to know that you are insulated against those market drops, that you don't have to be worrying while you're lying on a beach in Maui or whatever it is that you will most enjoy in retirement, or playing with the grandkids? You can turn off the news when it starts talking about the Dow losing this and the S&P losing that. That's the place to be. And finally, that freedom of wealth means that we protect and guard your money from being spent to pay for programs in the government. I'm an American. I'm a patriotic American, grew up in a military household. I love my country, and I believe every one of us should pay our fair share of taxes. But it is our duty, and federal judges have said this as much, it is our duty, our responsibility, not to overpay, but to take advantage of every available, not loophole, but law and provision to make sure that we're only paying what we should pay, not what we shouldn't pay. And timing your Social Security together with your withdrawals is yet another simple strategy. You've spent decades building your merchant ship of retirement wealth, but the IRS is waiting like those privateers to ambush your cargo right at the finish line. You cannot look at Social Security by itself. It must be woven into your tax plan, your IRA plan, your income plan. And that is exactly what we're doing at Lord & Richards through our Retirement Freedom review. We have a wonderful complimentary conversation to make sure that over the course of a couple of meetings, you have everything you need to know to be sure that you retire completely free. Freedom of health, freedom of wealth, freedom of time, and of course, freedom from spending too much on taxes, healthcare, and so forth. For us, we're meeting with folks just like you every single day, and we couldn't be more happy to hear the praise that they're giving Lord and Richards for their retirement freedom. For you and me, it simply starts with a phone call. Just pick up the phone and give us a call at 720-372-0400. Again, that's 720-372-0400. I'd love to chat with you about how you can achieve financial independence from a biblical point of view. Or just check us out on the web at lordandrichards.com.
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20: Ronald Reagan believed freedom was more than a political system or a set of laws. In 1988, he said, "Freedom describes the God-given condition of the human soul." For Reagan, liberty was not something government created. It was something government was called to respect and to protect. That idea sits at the heart of the American experiment. Our rights do not come from rulers, institutions, or political majorities. They belong to us by nature and by God. And when we understand freedom that way, our responsibility becomes clearer. Government may protect liberty. Laws may preserve it, but neither can give us what was never theirs to grant. Freedom begins with the recognition that human dignity and liberty come before government, not from it.
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10: SRN News, I'm Mary Rose. Cleanup and recovery efforts are underway across the southeast as remnants of Hurricane Isaias weaken and move further inland. The National Weather Service says the storm is now breaking apart over central Alabama after making landfall last night near Destin, Florida, as a Category 2 hurricane. Four people have been killed, two in Florida and two in Alabama. Nearly 700,000 customers remain without power in the region, and about 10 million people remain under flood alerts with heavy rain and high winds impacting an area from northern Florida to southern Virginia. President Trump is calling for new leadership in Kyiv after Ukrainian President Zelensky warned the U.S. fuel deal with Moscow will prolong the war with Russia. This is SRN News.
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13: Skies will be mostly cloudy this Saturday night over the Denver Metroplex with low temperatures down to 60. Partly sunny for your Sunday and breezy with gusts up to about 20 miles per hour. High temperatures in the low 80s. A few clouds Sunday night, lows in the middle 50s. For Monday, Columbus Day, sunny skies, highs around 80. Clear, starry skies Monday night, lows down to 55. A little cooler with a chance for showers on Tuesday, highs in the mid 70s. I'm meteorologist Patrice Sutter.
28: Current temperature,
29: 80 degrees.
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30: Every day you've got to say the numbers. You've got to say inflation is at 3.4%. Gas prices are coming down because we've won in Iran the battle of the Strait of Hormuz. Just remind people the border was open. Millions of people coming across, vanishing into the interior. It's absolutely closed tight now. Talk, talk, talk.
28: The Hugh Hewitt Show. Afternoons at 1, right before Larry Elder at 4 on News Talk 710 KNUS.
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8: 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It's Kevin McCullough, Monday through Friday, on That Kevin Show. And now, from the Connors and Sullivan Broadcast Studios, the man who is not what he wants to be, but is way grateful that he's not who he used to be, here, Kevin!
33: All right, welcome in, Kevin McCullough. Glad to have you with us. Man, there are times when I think that the mayor could just not be as offensive as he is, and then there are times when he just blows it wide open here in New York. Yesterday, on October the 7th, plus 3, Mayor Zoran Kwame Mamdani said the following to New Yorkers. This day is profoundly painful for so many New Yorkers. It marks 3 years since the horrific war crimes of October 7th. On that day, Hamas killed more than 1,100 Israelis and abducted 251 others. We grieve alongside our many friends and neighbors who still carry that unthinkable loss. And that's it. The rest of what he talked about on the commemoration of October the 7th was as follows. The suffering did not begin nor end on that day. It instead continued through the Israeli government's devastating ongoing genocide in Gaza, in which it killed more than 74,000 Palestinians, including more than 21,000 children. Even the so-called ceasefire, more than 1,400 Palestinians have been killed. That suffering has intensified with every Israeli bomb dropped on ambulances waiting outside hospitals, every drone strike targeting a residential building or journalist, and every shipment of food aid turned away at the border crossing. Many New Yorkers are reckoning with this unbearable grief, and we mourn alongside them, all while knowing that our tax dollars fund these war crimes. I can't go any further, because I'm not going to continue to repeat his not just blatant lies, but provably false lies. 74,000 Palestinians dying in Gaza in a genocide is false. It is false. It is false information. And how do we know this? Because the Gaza Health Ministry is telling us. They told us, they just released their 2025 numbers. And in the entire country of Gaza, or the entire region of Gaza, only 24,000 people have died, and about 6,000 of them were from nonviolent measures, heart attack, cancer, you know, the various things that people die from. But they've only had 24,000 deaths in Gaza in 2025. And in 2022, the numbers were almost identical. And the majority of those that have been killed through what are being termed violent deaths were 13 to 35 year old males, of which practically every male in Gaza had some connection to Hamas. There is no genocide going on in Gaza. The mayor of New York City is blatantly lying to the people of New York. Israeli military is not dropping bombs on 21,000 children. They're not dropping bombs on ambulances outside waiting hospitals. There's not a drone strike going in and targeting residential buildings. And the shipments of food and aid, have you seen the videos? They're all over social media. The food aid comes in, and as people are preparing to distribute it to the Palestinian people, Hamas thugs in masks and guns ride up and drive the aid truck. They just drive it away, pointing guns at all the Palestinians that are surrounding it, trying to get some food rations or whatever. That's Hamas that's keeping the Palestinian people from getting the aid that was coming in. I'm reading reports today, that was the mayor's comments yesterday. I'm reading reports today of Ambassador Huckabee being livid. And I completely understand why he would be. He says, "I'm seething over Mamdani's comments. They are absurd and utterly false. There is no genocide going on in Gaza. There is no apartheid. There is no occupation. The man knows what he says is not true. It would be the equivalent of on the 25th anniversary of 9/11 for him to have gotten up and said, 'Yes, it was tragic that those airlines flew into the World Trade Center, but America overreacted and America took on more than it should have, and America should be condemned for overreacting to the slaughter of its people.'" Ambassador Huckabee said, "Israel properly reacted to the massacre and the butchering of so many civilians, including women." It's like Mamdani and company, and this includes AOC, this includes Ilhan Omar, this includes Abdul El-Sayed, Piker Hassan, all the same, you know, pro-Islamic radical sympathizers who actually believe that the terrorists had a point on 9/11, if you corner them on it. But these people just think they can recite whatever they want to say and get away with it. And that's why I wrote that column last week, because the facts of the Gaza Ministry of Health are pointing to the fact that there is no genocide going on in Gaza. And apart from fighting-aged boys that are of fighting age and that have been connected in various ways to the Hamas activity, regular Palestinians are not dying. Genocide means to attempt to wipe out an entire ethnic group of people. Israel is not trying to wipe out Palestinians. They are saying to Hamas, you will not operate in these confines any longer, and we will see to that. But that's just telling a terrorist group they're not going to have the freedom to do that. Shame on the mayor of New York. Shame on his speechwriters. Shame on the people that work in his office. Shame on his entire administration. He is lying. And oh, by the way, he doesn't like being called a liar. That speech was from yesterday. Here's a story from today. Mayor Mamdani doubled down on Thursday in accusing Israel of waging a genocide in Gaza after being criticized over a statement he released on the anniversary of October 7th. Mamdani, during the anniversary of the attacks on Wednesday, released a statement saying 3 years ago on that day, Hamas killed more than 1,100 Israelis. We grieve alongside many of our friends and neighbors. Talked about 74,000 Palestinians and 21,000 children that have been killed. Those numbers aren't accurate. Mamdani later was heckled by anti-Israeli protesters as he attended the October 7th, 2023 memorial. Despite being a longtime critic of Israeli's government's actions in Gaza, and he said, I was proud to attend last night's vigil as I did last year to listen to testimonies from family members. And then he went on to say, and we're speaking of the genocide, we're speaking of one that has killed more than 74,000 Palestinians in the last 3 years. As for those protesting me, I'm the mayor of New York City. This is what I signed up for. He is repeating debunked numbers, false accusations, and he knows it. And we have the receipts to prove it. Kevin McCullough coming right up.
7: 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Meanwhile, the Iran conflict is driving energy costs higher, and American consumers are footing the bill. 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

0: right, welcome back. It's the Thursday edition. I can't believe this week has gone by so quickly. My kids were telling me on the way to school today, Dad, it seems like the school year is going by quick. I'm like, okay, keep thinking that now. When we get to middle of January, we'll see if you still feel that way. But I'm thankful for a busy schedule. But I'm also thankful that we've had the real delight of having Pastor Bill Bailey be with us. He's the senior pastor at Journey by Grace Church in Rustraver, Pennsylvania. And Bill, we've been looking this week at what may be a familiar passage in Matthew 11, verses 28 through 30. At least a lot of the words in this passage come to mind quickly, you know, in different scenarios. But you've really helped us go deeper on it. And I appreciate that. We've talked about our burdens. We've talked about what Jesus calls his yoke. We've talked about what we've just barely touched upon, what grace means and what rest means. And we're going to go a little bit further with that. We're going to get into verse 30 today. What do we find there?
1: Okay, Kevin. Yeah, thank you. Well, I'd like to begin this devotional time with a brief statement that Jesus made in Matthew 11:30. This comes after Jesus invites us into an all-new life. And then he describes that all-new life as being yoked together with him.
0: Mm-hmm.
1: Yoked together, connected. That language can sound somewhat intimidating in some ways. So I think to counter that thought or that fear, Jesus then says, "For my yoke is easy and my burden is light." It's as if he's saying, I don't want you to be confused here about this yoke picture. My yoke is easy. My burden is light. Now, I would suggest the reason why Jesus is adding this as a point of clarification is because the Christian way of life, from beginning to end, it's driven and made possible by the supernatural grace of God. Grace is the idea that God is the one who does the work in our behalf, both in us and through us. In us for transformation, and then, of course, through us for ministry. So I would put it like this. Under grace, God is always the giver in our relationship with him. And we as Christians are always the receiver. The end result, then, is that God is always glorified. God is pouring his grace into our life. We're receiving it, and everyone, including ourselves, we can see and understand that

0: and the cynics is when we are living a way of life that they can't live themselves. People will then observe that this is God. It has to be God. I know so-and-so. They could never achieve this kind of a life. And that, I think, is really, in some ways, is missing from the modern church. We have to get back to this commitment to live every moment under the rule of God's grace. Now, in order to understand the grace process perhaps a little better, I have just a couple of thoughts to share with everyone. Number one is this: the concept of grace in our salvation, this means our salvation always starts with God. And so he is the one who is always taking the initiative to seek us, to find us. That's important to think through. And second, since grace is unmerited and undeserved, that this can only mean that we owe everything to God. Absolutely everything. And then number three, grace must always be free for the taking, or it isn't grace. It has to be free to be real grace. And then in connection with that, my fourth thought would be, if grace is free and undeserved, then there's only one way to experience it, and that's on the basis of faith alone in Christ alone. And that's the teaching of the New Testament, of course. Paul wrote in Romans 1:6, he says, if the work of God is by grace, then it cannot be based on works. If it were, he said, grace would no longer be grace. And then I would add point five, grace enables us to serve God without a constant sense of fear. And I'm thinking here of the fear, did I do enough? Did I do enough? There are all kinds of people that I meet that are constantly looking inward and asking themselves, did I do enough to get this prayer answered? Did I light enough candles? Did I give enough money? Did I? And it's all really about them, and that isn't grace. And getting delivered from that fear of trying to earn your own personal acceptance before God is worth everything. And then I have one last thought, and it's this: under grace, God wants to accomplish the greatest thing he could ever do for us, and that means he wants to make us like Jesus. I often will say that to folks and ask them, what is the greatest thing that God could ever do for you? And of course, lotteries come to mind and things of that nature that are all temporal and, you know, wood, hay, and stubble, as the Bible says. But the whole beauty of grace is that God is, he's attempting to make us like the Lord Jesus in terms of character.
1: Right.
0: And yet he needs our cooperation. And we need to certainly be obedient and get in the Word and choose every moment to live by the supernatural grace that God offers us in Christ. In closing, Paul said, 2 Corinthians chapter 6, I think it is, he said, as workers together with the Lord, he said, we beg you not to accept the grace of God in vain. It seems to me he's saying, don't allow this magnificent gift of grace to become an empty reality in your life. It's too special. It's too important. It's too transforming to let it just become as nothing in our life. So that's where I would challenge everyone. We are called to live out our lives under the rule of God.

0: grace.
1: It's interesting.
0: And we're freed.
1: There is something amazing and wonderful about that, and I'm really moved by this to such a degree, Bob, that I want my kids to spot and see grace in life, even when they're young, so that they begin to recognize it. So we talk a lot at the dinner table and other places about is this an act of mercy? Is this an act of grace? Is this something that was that you deserved, or was something that happened to you that only God could have provided in your life? And I think that the more that we mainline that, the more that we bring back that discussion and we go on the hunt looking for it, the more I think that they're going to be able to recognize it in the days and years to come in their life. At least that's my prayer. And I hope that as people are listening today, that this is an encouraging conversation. We're going to wrap up tomorrow this week, Bob. What are we looking at in our final day tomorrow together?
0: Well, I was going to put something together and send it to you.
1: Well, that's fine. You had mentioned John 8 earlier in the week, and we never got to it. And I didn't know if that was something that you were still wanting to do, but we'll make that happen. And it'll be a grace that God shows us when we are gathered together again tomorrow. So thank you again for all of your input this week. We appreciate it.
0: Yeah, my pleasure, Kevin. Thank you.
1: All right, friends, stay with us. We've still got a big show straight ahead.
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3: With the 2026 midterm election just weeks away, Pastor Alan Jackson of World Outreach Church is encouraging Christians to turn out in big numbers because he believes America is such a special country.
4: Well, I think it's our Christian heritage. We've never been a uniquely Christian nation in that we've always been a nation of diversity. There have been many faiths expressed here. But the values that shaped our nation, our legal documents, our founding documents, our educational system, our legal system, were all derived from a Judeo-Christian worldview. And that's resulted in the greatest liberty and freedom and self-government the world has ever known. And it has brought the blessings of God. We don't look the same. We don't have the same accent. We're a nation of immigrants. We're a melting pot. But those values have bound us together. And I think we're at a tipping point. I'm deeply offended by people that say those Christian values should not be a part of our story. How dare they say to us that our biblical worldview doesn't have a place in the marketplace today? It's our heritage, and I will not relent. It is what shaped this nation, and we've got to find the courage to go back and tell the truth.
3: This is Ezra News.
5: Foundations of Freedom, a look at America's founding principles and the leaders who shaped our nation.
6: Ronald Reagan believed freedom was more than a political system or a set of laws. In 1988, he said, "Freedom describes the God-given condition of the human soul." For Reagan, liberty was not something government created. It was something government was called to respect and to protect. That idea sits at the heart of the American experiment. Our rights do not come from rulers, institutions, or political majorities. They belong to us by nature and by God. And when we understand freedom that way, our responsibility becomes clearer. Government may protect liberty, laws may preserve it, but neither can give us what was never theirs to grant. Freedom begins with the recognition that human dignity and liberty come before government, not from it.
7: This is Albert Moeller for townhall.com. There are certain things we just take for granted, at least those of us of a certain age take for granted. Among those is the fact that when you get into a car, there's a radio with the AM band. In the United States, that's not an accident. It is at least partly because of federal mandates going back to the early age of radio and automobiles. There are some very important national security issues at stake here. I grew up in Florida. Look no further than the Cuban Missile Crisis for a reminder of how important communication can be. I recognize that AM radio is no longer as popular as it once was, but AM radio remains important. Our digital transmissions are, technologically speaking, fragile. The House of Representatives recently passed legislation requiring car makers to put AM radio in vehicles. The United States Senate should take it up next, and I hope they do. The Senate should pass it, and President Trump ought to sign the AM Radio for Every Vehicle Act. It turns out that's important. I'm Albert Moeller.
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0: welcome back. It's That Kevin Show, thatkevinshow.com. Always glad to have you with us. DFW Direct Insurance is what I'm talking about, and with Vic Pritchard is the proprietor and founder. His phone number is 817-449-5557. That's his personal cell phone. He has given me permission to give that to you so that you can get savings on your health insurance that you won't find anywhere else. Vic, we were talking before the broadcast, and there's lots of changes coming to the Obamacare world in terms of when you can get involved, who can do it, and there's a bunch of people that are going to be bounced out of the system shortly. What's going on in the ACA?
1: Yeah, we have several things, as you mentioned, Kevin, that are happening. The Trump administration just announced last week that over 700,000 people are about to lose coverage for enrollments that were not done correctly on healthcare.gov.
0: Is that a nice way of saying that some people may have committed fraud?
1: Yes, and of course, they're totally out to eliminate fraud, waste, and abuse, and that includes our healthcare dollars, and of course, it's these premium subsidies.
0: Well, isn't that, to be fair, isn't the games playing in the whole insurance side of the equation, isn't that what drove premiums up? Like people rigging the system on one end, trying to short sheet it on another, and at the end of the day, the insurance companies are always going to get paid, so it's like, you know, they're protecting themselves against this stuff, but that's part of that whole, and we've gotten to the point where we're just like, okay, well, bribe and corruptions just happen, and so that's, we just live with it. Well, we kind of don't, and I'm kind of glad for that, but anyway.
1: Me too. Yeah, and another, you know, for the 10th year straight, we're projected to see about a 14% across the board premium increase just on the monthly premiums for low, medium, and high income families. One thing that we do is we take a medically underwritten approach where we can go off exchange, off the marketplace, and shop about 18 other carriers, and the premium doesn't depend on a person's income, and those plans don't have to provide coverage that some people would never want or need. If you're not on a $3,000 a month drug, or maybe you're a family that no longer needs maternity benefits, you know, we can custom create a plan to kind of avoid that whole 14% year rate increase, and it's been a lifesaver for a lot of families.
0: Well, and that 14%, because you're talking about ACA compatible plans, what can DFW Direct Insurance do to help people that are listening right now, even before the enrollment window kicks in? What can you do right now? What can they do right now to help offset that?
1: Yeah, Kevin, our plans, by and large, are available for year-round enrollment, not just during the November, December open enrollment period. So if I talk to someone today that said, hey, I'm paying too much, or I don't like my network of doctors, or my deductible keeps creeping up, we can shop, you know, 18 to 22 different carriers, and 9 out of 10 of those will be available to enroll today, like October 1st or next week. So people don't have to wait. People that are in good health can really capture the most premium savings, but you definitely don't need to be in perfect health for us to be able to find unique ways to actually save you money without, again, compromising benefits. So, yeah, year-round enrollment.
0: Well, and I can attest to that because I think from the time that we had that first conversation, and then I think I called you back like 2 days later and said, yeah, we want to move forward, you went to work, found a plan, and I think we were enrolled within the next like 24 to 48 hours. Like it was lightning fast in terms of getting signed up.
1: Yes. Yeah, it's a simplified underwriting process where they just run a quick background check on prescription history and issue the policy typically within 24 to 48 hours. So it's not an arduous, painful process with medical records or medical exams. Some of the life insurance policies might require that, but the health insurance is definitely simplified underwriting process. And we have professional agents, of course, like myself, to guide people through each step of the process. And we're listeners. We listen to what people's needs are because, again, it's not a one-size-fits-all. Right. We can actually custom create a health plan with the benefits people need and eliminate some of the benefits that are cost drivers. You know, one of the biggest cost drivers this year is all these recently patented brand name only, you know, biologic prescription medications that you see on the TV commercials. So, you know, all the plans you would see on healthcare.gov or the state-based exchanges have to cover all those, you know, $5,000 a month drugs. And so that's driving the cost up for people that would never want or need those benefits.
0: So let me ask you kind of from a pragmatic standpoint, because we haven't talked about this, but let's say that my family is in relatively good health today and we get started out on a really, really great plan. But say I do get a medical condition or, you know, conscribed cancer or something like that where I do need to change. What's the process? How hard is it to adjust my coverage to match the circumstances that I'm in?
1: Yeah, so most of our policies, like the one that we have your family on, have an attribute that's very important called guaranteed renewability, right? So once you're on that plan, you can never be dropped for high claims or poor health or singled out for rate increases. We also have the ability to pivot at any point in time to an ACA plan, even though the premium might be a lot higher or the network might be a lot skinnier. We would also have the ability to look at, you know, a wide array of more costly plans.
0: So the point is, it's an ongoing relationship and conversation about what the customer needs and how you guys can best match that up with all of the available plans that you have.
1: Absolutely. We like to reshop the market at least once a year to once every 2 years, even for our existing clients, because we frequently onboard new carriers that might have different benefits, you know, different price point, different deductible that might be more beneficial. So just like a person would review their auto insurance, homeowners insurance, it always helps to do an annual policy review.
0: DFW Direct Insurance is what I'm talking about, and with Vic Pritchard is the proprietor and founder. His phone number is 817-449-5557. Kevin McCullough, coming right back.
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0: welcome back. It's Thursday, and that means it's time to check in on how we're doing parenting-wise and what we need to do by way of doing a thing or two a little bit better. Shelley Goldberg is the one who helps us with this. And Shelley, you know, our kids, we would do anything for them, and nothing hurts worse than when your child is hurting. And today, we're going to be practical about sometimes when they have those feelings.
1: That's right, Kevin. You know, we're in October. Kids have gotten acclimated to the academics, probably at school. But maybe now you're hearing your kids come home and tell you that Susie didn't invite me to sit at the table with her, or nobody chose me, or I got left out, or I'm sitting by myself, you know, in the cafeteria. But those kinds of experiences, when a mom and dad hears that, it's devastating. It's heartbreaking. And you have kids. I know that you must have heard this, you know, from your children. And the first place, the reason it's so devastating is it takes us back to our own childhood. And all of us remember that happened to us in some form, in some shape. And by the way, Kevin, today we're not talking about bullying. That's a whole nother level. That's a whole different discussion. But we're talking about kids who maybe are ignored, not included. And what do we do? What do parents do? Number one, mom and dad, don't rush to dismiss their feelings. Do not say, oh, it doesn't matter, Jonathan. Oh, I love you so much. Oh, you have so many other friends. Oh, who cares? You don't want to do that, because for kids, especially when they're over 5 years of age, peers do matter. And if you're going to just brush it off and shrug it off, you're going to make your kids feel very alone. They're going to really feel like they're not being heard. Your job is to listen. And if they're coming to you, you scored a 10. If they came to you and shared that with you, bravo, that's wonderful that they felt comfortable enough to come to you and share that. And by the way, being left out, especially when kids are 3, 4, 5, you know, up to, let's say, 10, 12 years of age, it doesn't necessarily mean anything is wrong. Kids at that age are just beginning to figuring out groups, they're figuring out social cues, they're figuring out body language. So this is all a learning experience. So it doesn't necessarily mean that anything is wrong, but it certainly can hurt. But from this comes great resilience, great self-esteem, a lot of learning comes in. Your job is to provide a secure base. It's not to fix it, it's to be a coach. And a great way to be a coach is to ask good questions. So that's number two. Ask good questions. Be curious. Jonathan, how did this make you feel? What did you do next? And just by his answers, Kevin, you might find out that he knows how to handle this. He might say, it pissed me off or it really upset me, but I just went and sat, you know, sat with David. So without jumping to conclusions, you might find out that he has the skills already to know how to handle this. If not, validate his feelings or her feelings. Validate, gee, that must really hurt. Gee, must have really felt terrible about that. But validate how they're feeling. Don't just brush it off. What you have to watch out for is when kids make these global conclusions, when they tell you, the whole school doesn't like me. Everybody doesn't like me. Nobody invited me. Instead of one incident, it becomes global. And you have to bring them back to baseline. You have to ground them. And remind them, gee, Jonathan, it sounds like today wasn't a good day or it was a tough day today, but bring them back to reality. Again, you're the coach. You don't want to rescue. Really, what you can do with this is you can help your kids to think about what makes a good friend, because you don't want your kids chasing the group to fit in. What you're really looking to do is to get your kids to start thinking about what would be a good person for them to hang out with. So here are some questions. I think these are great questions that you could ask your child. Is there someone you feel comfortable sitting with tomorrow? Did you notice anyone else who looked like they needed a buddy? How would you spot kindness? Who helps you to feel calm or happy at school? Who do you feel good around? Kevin, it's all about choosing well. It's not about waiting to be picked. Other things that you can do, mom and dad, take turns working with your kids. Set up activities that really key into your child's special interests. If your child is into science, find a science group outside of school, set up small play dates. Sometimes kids are overwhelmed by all the kids in the cafeteria or all the kids in a classroom. There are a lot of children that do so much better just one-on-one. So make sure that you set up, or you help them to set up play dates with one-on-one, which means make your house, your apartment, warm and welcoming. And share your own stories of when you were a kid. If the pattern continues, then at some point it might be necessary for you to talk to the teacher if you see that this is an ongoing thing and it's happening more than once and in a lot of different areas. At school or on the playground, after school. Kevin, your thoughts?
0: This is something we've dealt with in the McCullough house. Jonathan and my baby have both had varying degrees of not being included. And I think one of the things that we've tried to instill in them is not everybody's always going to include everybody. So number one, don't take it personally. But if there is something overtly personal about it, don't reciprocate that. And as best as you can, be the one that initiates with other people. Be the one that, you know, is the friend that reaches out, that does the thing. And there's an old biblical adage that says that for a man to have friends, he must show himself friendly. I really believe that as you practice good people skills, good friendliness in your own life, even starting young, that the benefits of that reap great rewards. So I would encourage them not to, as best as possible, take it personally. Be friendly themselves, and when they have those hurts, it's okay to talk to Mom and I about them, and we'll work them through. Sometimes there's something specific that's been said or done. Sometimes it's just an impression that's completely off, and understanding what causes that feeling is the most important part. At least that's been our experience. What do you think, Shelley?
1: Kevin, I couldn't agree with you more. Great insight, great information. And I just want your listeners to know there's a wonderful article where I got some of this from, a pediatrician, Dr. Mona, pediatricdoctalk.com.
0: All right.
1: Wonderful.
0: Shelley, as always, thank you so much.
1: Thank you, Kevin.
0: You got it. Kevin McCullough coming right back.
2: Stick around for more of That Kevin next.
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0: Hey friends, want you to be aware, we've got some very interesting stuff to talk about, obviously, all the time here at That Kevin Show, but one of the things I love to tell you about is real help in real ways. And we are just about to enter the annual enrollment period for the Affordable Care Act and for all of the Obamacare policies, and people that are wanting to get on government-based health care, maybe because you feel like there's no other options, I just want to tell you that there are. In fact, my good friends at DFW Direct Insurance, I've been telling you about for much of the last several months, they actually don't have an enrollment period for you to join any of the companies that they service. There's going to be hundreds of thousands that are going to be found to have not qualified for ACA, and ACA is going to start moving people out of the ACA program. So if that is you and you're looking for a better alternative, I just want to point you to DFW Direct Insurance, and let me tell you why. We had one of those ACA compliant programs, one of those medical sharing programs where they share the cost and tell you they're saving you money and it's Obamacare compliant. And it did at first, but after a little while, those premiums went up, and I began to see the number of services that they were, willing to fund for us grow smaller and smaller. And I had a family of five. I needed to find health insurance that covered all of us. And I didn't want to keep having to pay more and more for less and less coverage. And when somebody told me about Vic Pritchard, and I got on the phone with him and I talked with him, and he spent like 45 minutes with me from the beginning. And he was like, Kevin, here's what we can do. And he started going through different healthcare plans. I was like, you're a treasure trove. How does everyone in the country not know about you? So what did he do? Well, he ended up saving us as a family of five about $400 a month in savings on my health insurance. $400 a month. And then, so that's like $5,000 for the year, just about. And then when we started actually using our doctor with the new insurance that we had, we got things like rebate checks. Because when they pay fixed rate premiums and fixed payments, if I go to an in-network provider, not only does my insurance cover it, we get a discount for being in network, and then they issue a standard payment for that office visit, and it's more than what we're required to pay in network. So what do? We get a rebate check from the insurance company, and we have no out-of-pocket expenses, and we get rebate checks. Now, we pay the monthly premium, but again, that monthly premium is $400 less than where I started at before. And then I was still paying out of pocket for a lot of things that I was paying for before. And then there's our prescription coverage is even better, because if you can get generics that are the equivalent of the name brand, we're getting rebate checks on every prescription that we need. You have to understand what Vic Pritchard is doing with DFW Direct Insurance, and he's not beholden to a single company. He has more than two dozen different companies that he works with. 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He's licensed in all 50 states. 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
15: With SRN News, I'm Mary Rose. Cleanup and recovery efforts are underway across the southeast as remnants of Hurricane Isaias weaken and move further inland. The National Weather Service says the storm is now breaking apart over central Alabama after making landfall last night near Destin, Florida as a Category 2 hurricane. Four people have been killed, two in Florida and two in Alabama. Nearly 700,000 customers remain with out power in the region. New York Attorney General Letitia James is being asked to recuse herself from the Cornell 7 case in a new ethics complaint. The call comes after she showed support for Jane Doe on social media. This is SRN News.
13: Denver weather.
16: Skies will be mostly cloudy this Saturday night over the Denver Metroplex with low temperatures down to 60. Partly sunny for your Sunday and breezy with gusts up to about 20 miles per hour. High temperatures in the low 80s. A few clouds Sunday night, lows in the middle 50s. For Monday, Columbus Day, sunny skies, highs around 80. Clear, starry skies Monday night, lows down to 55. A little cooler with a chance for showers on Tuesday, highs in the mid 70s. I'm meteorologist Patrice Sutter.
17: Current temperature
18: 78 degrees.
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